Greetings and welcome. You are listening to the very first edition of the First State Mixtape. This is something new. I hope you enjoy it. If you remember the good old days of the mixtape, that's exactly what this is. We've got some nostalgia. We've got some new tracks that we want you to check out. And stay in touch with me. My name is Wendy Rollins. You can find me on Instagram at Wendy Rollins. I thought appropriate to start everything out with The Cure. The song is called Wendy Time. And this is also one of my favorite bands. Let's keep it moving. Let's listen to the good stuff, right? This is Tears for Fears.

hope you're up for the ride, because we're going to go a little bit of everywhere in the next 2 hours. This is the First State Mixtape, and I am your host, Wendy Rollins. So that was David Bowie, Suffragette City. What's wild about that song is initially he wrote it and he gave it to the band Mott the Hoople. He wanted them to play it. They declined. They declined that song. And honestly, thank God, because he went back and he wouldn't let go of it. David Bowie did it himself, and we got that. And Bowie was actually really influenced by the Velvet Underground, as was this band. This is MGMT with Kids.

0: It's Inhaler. These are the days. It's the First State mixtape. I'm your host, Wendy Rollins. Father's Day was just last weekend, so I thought we'd do a father-son matchup here. The frontman of Inhaler, his name is Elijah Hewson, and he sounds a lot like his dad, Paul Hewson, who you may know as Bono, the frontman of this band, U2.
1: Yeah.

0: It's garbage. The song is special. It's on the First State mixtape. My name is Wendy Rollins, your host. Now, what's really, well, no pun intended, special about that song is at the end, you hear their front woman, Shirley Manson, singing Talk of the Town from The Pretenders, right? So they wanted to use a clip of the actual song. And as the story goes, Shirley Manson, front woman of Garbage, got in touch with Chrissy Hynde, directly lead singer of The Pretenders, and said, we want to use this song. This is kind of our idea. She immediately signed off on it. She never even heard it and signed off. She had total faith in them. Now, folks, I'm here to tell you that that's a real one right there. Stick around. I've got the original song from The Pretenders, Talk of the Town, coming up right after this.
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0: You're listening to the First State Mixtape. My name is Wendy Rollins. As mentioned, right now we've got music from The Pretenders. This is the original version of Talk of the Town that the band Garbage wanted to sample. Take a listen. You'll hear it.

It's from Manchester Orchestra on the First State mixtape. That was My Backwards Walk. It's from their album Live at Union Chapel in London. And I wanted to include it because I recently saw their frontman, Andy Hull, at the Queen. And he did include that in his set. And I should note, it was just him solo acoustic, and my jaw was on the ground. An outstanding performance from him. Right now, another band hailing from my home state of Georgia. This is REM with Finest Work Song.

I'm going to be honest with you. I still can't believe they did that reunion tour. I never thought it would happen, and I definitely didn't think I would be there. It was an amazing show. I hope you got to see it. If not, the good news is there is a documentary coming on that Oasis reunion tour. My name is Wendy Rollins. This is the First State Mixtape. I hope you are enjoying it. This is the very first one, so we are venturing into something new. And speaking of something new, Beastie Boys. Now, many years ago, they said they were going to call it quits because, unfortunately, they lost MCA, and it just didn't feel right to get back on the stage, to play the music, to do new music. They weren't ready for it. However, now, Mike D of the Beastie Boys has come out solo, and he has music. I want you to check this out because it's definitely got a Beastie vibe to it. It's called Switch Up.

From Delaware State University, this is 91.1 WDDE Dover, in collaboration with the University of Delaware. This is Delaware Public Media.

That one's become a bit of a viral sensation, right? It's totally had a second life. It's Mumford & Sons with White Blank Page. You see so many people using that one on videos. My name is Wendy Rollins. You are listening to the very first edition of the First State Mixtape. If you remember the mixtape, if you remember the art of crafting the perfect playlist, well, I'm glad you're here. This next track, the band said they had a couple of different pieces of songs that they put together on this one, and it just kind of made a chain. This is Fleetwood Mac with The Chain.

I think we all have those bands that you love so much and you wish you had seen them on tour. The Police is absolutely one of them for me. My name is Wendy Rollins. This is the First State Mixtape, the very first edition. I hope you are enjoying it. Got a few tracks left in the hour. Coming up right now, I've got something from Mitski. She released a great album. However, she said that there's not really going to be a proper tour around this because she feels like writing right now, which is great because that means, in my opinion, that a new album could come sooner than expected. So just take what you can get, right? Now, if you really do want to see her live, you can catch her at the All Things Go Festival, and that'll be happening in September. Here she is now with Where's My Phone?

They'll be at the Man in Philadelphia in September. It's Death Cab for Cutie off their latest album. The song is called Riptides. This is the First State mixtape. My name is Wendy Rollins. Coming up, I've got an album that features 11 people on the cover. And conveniently, there's 11 tracks. Yes, it's totally connected. They're next.

0: First State Mixtape on Delaware Public Media is sponsored by you, our listeners, and Larry and Leslie Cook, who adopted First State Mixtape. 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
5: A while back, Glass Animals released an album called How to Be a Human Being. And if you look on the front cover, there's 11 people. And there are 11 tracks on the album. Each one of those people correspond with one of the tracks. Now, it's not necessarily about that exact person that you're seeing. It's just an idea of that person. Now, the song I want to play for you is actually a story that was shared with their frontman. And he didn't give a lot of specifics. He said it was a woman who was talking about her child. If you watch the music video, I think you can kind of gather what happened. This one is called Youth. It's on the First State Mixtape.

It's Talking Heads, Life During Wartime. I was looking over the credits for it, and it says that Gene Wilder plays Congas. And for a hot second, seriously, I was like, wait, do you mean the guy that was on Willy Wonka and the Chocolate Factory in the 70s? The guy that was married to Gilda Radner, the actor? What? I mean, look, stranger things have happened on Talking Heads albums, but no, not the same Gene Wilder. This is the First State Mixtape. My name is Wendy Rollins. We'll keep things going right now. It is Beach House. This is Space Song.

It's Joy Division with Disorder. I wish their frontman Ian Curtis had stuck around long enough to see the massive effect that he and his band would have on music still to this day. Unfortunately, they never even made that U.S. tour that was supposed to happen in 1980. And if you want to know more about Joy Division, it is an incredible story. Check out a documentary called Control. I think it really encapsulates those final days. Right now, it's Queens of the Stone Age. This is Go With the Flow.

Mountjoy. Man, they have come a long way, and I totally think they deserve it. A phenomenal band. The song is called Coyote. They are going to play the Freedom Mortgage Pavilion in Camden. It has officially happened for them, and I'm so excited to see that. That's going to be happening in September. Again, my name is Wendy Rollins. I hope you have enjoyed this, the inaugural edition of the First State Mixtape. And thanks so much to my friend Mark for producing and helping out on this. We will be back again very soon. I'll leave you with NXS.

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2: 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The Federalist Papers were effectively a zine.
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Welcome to Culture Caravan, music from around the globe for the next hour. I'm your host, Julian Booker. On this edition of Culture Caravan, we'll pay tribute to the great Abdullah Ibrahim, the South African pianist who passed away recently at the age of 91. We'll also hear music from artists from countries participating in the 2026 World Cup. That includes artists from Haiti, from the Ivory Coast, from Colombia, and more. All of that coming up on this edition of Culture Caravan.

You are tuned to Culture Caravan. I'm your host, Julian Booker, and I thought we would feature music from some of the countries that are performing in this year's 2026 World Cup in North America. We'll start with music from Haiti. They returned to the tournament after appearing in their only previous tournament in 1974. This is classic Haitian music from the Tabou Combo de Pétionville from their album Respect. It is the title track on Culture Caravan.

0: That's music from the Ivory Coast on Culture Caravan. Dobe Nyaore, going back a few years for that. They are playing in their first World Cup since 2014. The Democratic Republic of the Congo playing in their first World Cup since 1974. We heard Konono No. 1 from the Congo Tronics release. Cesaria Evora before that, a song called Velocidade, the Cape Verdean singer. Cape Verde making their World Cup debut in 2026, along with a couple other countries, including Curacao and Jordan. And we heard music from Tabo Kombo de Petionville from Haiti, who are playing in their first World Cup also since 1974. That was a song called Respect. I am Julian Booker. You are tuned to Culture Caravan. We are featuring musicians from countries who are playing in this year's World Cup. We've got something coming up from a Colombian musician, as well as something from Norway on Culture Caravan.
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0: You are listening to Culture Caravan. I'm your host, Julian Booker. Norway qualified for their first World Cup since 1998. I thought we'd do something from the most recent release from the fantastic Norwegian guitarist Hedvig Malestad Wegens on Culture Caravan.

0: That is music from Lucho Bermudez y su orquestra, some classic Colombian cumbia, La Gaita de las Flores. Colombia missed the last World Cup. Of course, they have a long history of great soccer. They are back in the tournament this year. And we heard music from the Norwegian guitarist Hedvig Malestad Wiggens. Norway is playing in their first World Cup since 1998. That was something from Hedvig Malestad Wiggens' latest record coming out this year. I'm Julian Booker, and we are going to pay tribute to an artist from another country who is playing in the World Cup this year. The great Abdullah Ibrahim passed away recently at the age of 91. We'll hear a couple tracks from the pianist to close this episode of Culture Caravan. That is coming up.
1: Hey, it's Francis Lam, host of The Splendid Table. 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
0: You are tuned to Culture Caravan. I'm your host, Julian Booker, and arguably the greatest pianist, arguably the greatest jazz musician to come out of South Africa passed away recently, Abdullah Ibrahim, at the age of 91. So I thought we would do a few tracks from the great Abdullah Ibrahim, starting with this. This is Zimbabwe on Culture Caravan.

0: That's music from the great Abdullah Ibrahim, three tracks from the South African pianist who recently passed away, Water from an Ancient Well, featuring Noah Jackson and Cleve Guyton Jr. We also heard Sotho Blue from the album of the same name, and the title track from the great 1980s release from Abdullah Ibrahim, Zimbabwe, in the first place. And that does it for this week's edition of Culture Caravan, which is produced in partnership with WNCW in Spindale, North Carolina. 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Thank you to our affiliates nationwide, including KSJD in Cortez, Colorado. I am your host, Julian Booker, reminding you that next week is my final week hosting Culture Caravan. I thank you so much for listening over the years, and I'm leaving you in the very good hands of Janine Rossa. I hope you will give her a warm welcome, and always, until next time, keep your ears and your minds open. Take care.
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2: Coming up after the news, lines, borders, barriers and maps. Unexpected elements will be bravely marching into the far-flung reaches of science land and taking you from A to B via Q. Or from a civilian border zone reshuffle to a boundary line named after naturalist Alfred Russel Wallace that you could argue is made up of animals and plants, or their absence. On the way, we explore the blood-brain barrier. It's supposed to prevent all sorts of nasties from getting inside our heads. So how have scientists learnt to hack it to deliver vital new medicines? We'll be looking to the skies to see why growing conflicts around the world can be linked to the growing cost of a flight. And we'll be looking to the ground as one South African scientist wants to map undiscovered fungi. That's Unexpected Elements coming up shortly.
3: BBC News with Chris Barrow. More than 1,400 people are now confirmed dead in Venezuela after the two earthquakes on Wednesday. Thousands more are still missing and rescuers are struggling to reach trapped people. There are growing signs of public frustration with the Venezuelan government's response. Will Grant is in La Guaira, one of the worst-hit cities.
4: Hospitals along the northern coastline, the worst-hit area, are at breaking point. A healthcare system underfunded for decades is now struggling to cope with a demand that would be tough for countries with much better infrastructure. Doctors and nurses are doing what they can in the most trying circumstances most will ever experience in their lives. After earthquakes, rescue teams say the first 48 hours are the most crucial. Those have long passed, and as the scale of this disaster becomes clearer to Venezuelans, they're facing the grim truth that the search for survivors will very soon become a task of retrieving the victims' bodies.
3: The US military says it's launched a wave of strikes on Iran following a drone attack on a Panama-flagged oil tanker in the Strait of Hormuz. Iran's Revolutionary Guards later said they'd attacked US bases in Kuwait and Bahrain. Here's James Reed.
5: These are the latest in a series of tit-for-tat attacks that are threatening to unravel the peace deal signed last week. Each side has accused the other of failing to uphold the ceasefire. President Trump followed up the US strikes with bellicose rhetoric on social media, saying the US may be forced to militarily complete the job it started. If that happens, he added, the Islamic Republic of Iran will no longer exist. Mr. Trump has made such threats before, but so far there's been no sign Iran is intimidated.
3: Nigeria says that seven suspected commanders of Islamist extremist groups were arrested as they returned from the annual Hajj pilgrimage in Saudi Arabia. The Interior Minister said the men, detained 9 days ago at an airport in the north of the country, included senior members of Boko Haram and the West African branch of the Islamic State group. Police in the Pakistani city of Karachi say they've quashed a militant attack on the provincial headquarters of a paramilitary unit. Local media say three soldiers and three insurgents were killed. And Barrison Etarajan reports.
6: An eyewitness said the explosion was so loud the ground felt like it does when there was an earthquake. Soon after the gunfire started, Pakistani authorities rushed in reinforcements. The main target was the provincial headquarters of the Pakistani Rangers unit. The shootout lasted for around 15 minutes. A journalist at the scene said firing had ended and the situation appeared calm. There is no official confirmation on casualty figures. A little-known Islamist militant group, Jamaatul Ahrar, said it carried out the attack.
3: World news from the BBC. A heatwave, which scientists say is the most severe ever recorded in Europe, is continuing to sweep the region as it moves eastward. The extreme heat is now hitting countries including the Czech Republic, Poland and Hungary, which face record temperatures. Germany also reached an unprecedented high of over 40 degrees Celsius. Switzerland has seen the temperature record for June broken for 3 days in a row, causing glaciers to melt more quickly. Dr. Matthew Huss is head of glacier monitoring in Switzerland.
7: According to our data, we're losing as much water from the Swiss glaciers to fill up one Olympic swimming pool every 6 seconds. And this now lasts for 2 weeks, so as long as this heat wave is ongoing, and day and night every 6 seconds.
3: The cabinet chief of the Argentine president, Javier Milei, has resigned following accusations of illicit enrichment. Manuel Adorni denies criminal wrongdoing, but has admitted failing to declare about $500,000 in income. Federal investigators in Argentina are looking into how he paid for luxury family holidays. 5 people were injured when a car was driven into shoppers on a busy street in London. 3 were taken to hospital after the incident in Ealing, in the west of the British capital. The Somali-born driver was stopped a short time later. He's been arrested on suspicion of attempted murder and dangerous driving. Any motive for the incident is unclear, but investigators say it's not being treated as terrorism. In the latest action at the World Cup, Portugal and Colombia have drawn 0-0, making Colombia the winners of Group K. Both sides had already qualified for the knockout phase. In the group's other match, the Democratic Republic of Congo beat Uzbekistan 3-1, booking their place in the next round. They'll face England, who beat Panama 2-0 to come top of Group L. BBC News.
2: This weekend, I watched the 2008 Finnish horror film Sauna. It's set in 1595, before Finland even existed, and follows a group of exhausted cartographers at the end of a 25-year-long bloody war as they try to map the boundary between Swedish and Russian territories. It's a journey that takes them to a mysterious village in the middle of a swamp, and bad things happen. Obviously, it's a horror. I don't think I'm spoiling the film by saying that towards the end, there's this great signing of the treaty scene where the Russian cartographers, on their version of the map, give the land to Sweden, and in the Swedish version of the treaty, the swamp is acceded to Russia. By this point, it doesn't help anybody to realise that this is land that nobody wants. I'm Marnie Chesterton from the BBC World Service. This is Unexpected Elements.

0: And with me on this adventure are a crack team of science journalists. In Wolverhampton in the UK, his first time on the show, we have Paul Ajapodju, global health journalist. Welcome, welcome.
1: Hi, Manny. You're absolutely right. It's my first time on the show. And as a proper Yoruba man from southwest Nigeria, but currently in the West Midlands, I say, Ekule Oshalafiani, it's lovely to be here. And many thanks for having me on the show.
0: Oh, welcome, welcome. I like that you're representing West Africa and West Midlands, West Side. And over in Johannesburg, South Africa, science journalist Candice Bailey. Welcome back.
2: Hey, Moni, not as flashy as Paul. Welcome to the show, Paul, but just hey.
0: And I've said that this show steers its way through areas of science that will hopefully be new to most of our listeners. But the starting point, the place that we always sail from, is somewhere in the realm of news. There's always one headline that inspires our journey. It's the source of the adventures. So let's take a listen to the news story we've chosen this week.
3: South Korea has announced one of its biggest changes to border security rules along its frontier with North Korea.
4: The so-called civilian control line will be shifted an average of 6 kilometers closer to the border.
5: Officials say the move reflects improved military readiness and responds to years of requests from local residents.
6: According to reports, around 20,000 people live inside the restricted zone, and others enter the area to farm or work.
0: So, yes, it's the news that the South Korean government is moving a border. Not the famous one. You may have heard of the demilitarised zone, or the DMZ, and that's an agreed no-man's land which separates North and South Korea. This is not that. Now, in South Korea, there's a second area outside the DMZ called the civilian control zone, and that keeps the civilians away from the DMZ unless they have to live or work in this civilian control zone, and it's an average of 8 kilometres wide, and tens of thousands of Koreans face daily checks as they move in or out for work or because they live there. And what's happening is the boundary of the civilian control zone is being moved a few kilometres further northwards towards the DMZ. So that's our news, and it's got us talking lines, boundaries and borders this week, and all the places we find them in science. So, Candice, you're first up. Where do lines, boundaries and borders inspire you?
2: So, Moni, I know that usually we are always going up into really strange directions on the show. In this case, I actually want to keep us pretty tight to the news for my story.
0: Conventionally unconventional or unconventionally conventional. But I like it, yeah.
2: Was it unexpected? So this zone that's changing, the civilian controlled zone, is actually really important to science. How much do either of you know about the biodiversity in the DMZ?
0: I've done stories on it. Paul, what about you?
1: Yeah, I knew the broad idea that when humans are kept away from a landscape for long enough, wildlife can sometimes find space to recover. What surprised me was the scale of it at the DMZ. This is not just a few species hanging on at the margins. It has become a really significant refuge with wetlands, forest, and mountain habitats supporting an extraordinary range of life.
2: Completely, Paul. You know, this really surprised me too. Do you know that researchers documented nearly 6,000 species of plants and animals in and around the DMZ? This includes more than 100 endangered species. The area also contains about 38% of South Korea's endangered species. And this is why I said the civilian control zone is so important. You know, the DMZ obviously has very limited access, so scientists are restricted in how much they can directly monitor wildlife in that zone. But they regularly actually survey the civilian control zone and combine that with the data that they have from their occasional visits and the remote cameras in the DMZ. They actually have an idea of what the wildlife is in this area.
0: Okay. So it's a kind of almost a proxy, I guess, for the DMZ, which you're not allowed in without special access. I do feel, Candice, I feel a bit funny when we talk about spaces like this because we kind of, the temptation is to sell it as a good news story. And so at the risk of sounding obvious, we're not saying that war is a good conservation strategy, right?
2: Absolutely not money. You know, as Paul pointed out, what's been good for conservation in this area isn't actually conflict. It's the absence of humans. The zone is actually an example of an accidental reserve. So these are areas that are unintentionally set aside for nature, but because of the way they're used, they become biodiversity hotspots. Does that make sense?
0: Yeah, that does make sense, because we've talked about something similar, not conflict zones. It's graveyards on this show before. It turns out they are havens for nature in lots of countries. And I have to tell you, my favourite recent example of an accidental nature reserve was a paper published in May this year, where scientists at Cornell University, they found an estimated 5.5 million ground nesting bees living in this cemetery.
2: So amazing.
0: Arguably too many bees.
2: But it brings us back to the point of how much nature actually doesn't need any intervention. It can just thrive on its own.
0: Yeah. So for the news on this show, you know, we're talking about a border around the DMZ being moved. So I guess the question is, Candice, if the site is so important to nature, I have to wonder what happens if the borders are removed entirely one day?
2: Well, that's a very interesting question, Moni. You know, there are schools of researchers that argue that the DMZ is not just a scar left by war. It's also a living ecosystem that's shaped by history and memory and ecology. So some researchers at Stockholm Resilience Center have come up with this idea of ecological peace. Now, it's basically when conflicting groups, they manage a difficult political relationship using this ecological area or this nature reserve. So instead of viewing the DMZ purely as a military boundary, they suggest that you can see it as a place where a shared ecological landscape can benefit all the groups.
0: So what do you know what that actually involves?
2: Maybe it's a way of actually thinking about how do these people maintain the biodiversity? So how do they try to touch as little as possible? Like what are the, you know, how do they agree on what are the areas that they should be touching and not be touching? Like how little of the area can they touch?
1: Yeah, I think we also have to find a way to strike a balance between what we do and how it affects biodiversity, such that we are not just acting, we are not just taking from the environment. We are intentionally being conscious about maintaining biodiversity so that they don't see us as a problem, but part of the system.
0: Yeah, we are also animals too. So I think we need to live as part of a planet rather than try and exclude ourselves from it. Thank you, Candice. Paul, where do you want to take us next?
1: Yeah, well, Manny, since we are talking this week about a barrier being moved, I thought I'd talk about a really interesting barrier that exists within the human body and why scientists are trying to get through it. So the question I would like to start from is, have you heard about the blood-brain barrier?
0: I have, yes. It's the barrier in our head. It's kind of like the blood is surrounded by a denser network to stop lots of molecules getting through and getting into our brain. How am I doing?
1: Wow, you're doing pretty well. Essentially, the blood-brain barrier is like one of the strictest border controls in the body. It decides what can pass from the blood into the brain. It keeps harmful things out of the brain, but it also keeps many medicines out.
0: Okay, so it's kind of like a filter.
1: Yeah, to some point, yes. It exists for a very good reason, because the brain, as we know it, is very delicate. So this barrier helps keep out toxins. Like you said, it filters out toxins. In addition to toxins, it also filters out infections and other things that could interfere with brain functions. But it still lets things that the brain itself needs, things like oxygen and glucose, to actually have access to the brain. But it's very, very selective.
0: Okay, so oxygen and glucose are small molecules, and I think it's relatively easy for the little things to get through the blood-brain barrier. But scientists are trying to get bigger things through, right?
1: Yes, they are. Like other parts of the body, we also have conditions that affect the brain. So to deal with the problems in the brain, scientists are trying to get medicines in, and they need to get medicines to the brain through the blood-brain barrier. And they are trying to do that through a kind of unique molecular transport.
0: Okay, so unique molecular transport. Tell me about transport routes into the brain.
1: They use natural transport routes such as the transferrin receptor, and the aim of this transport medium is to help carry large drugs into the brain.
0: So how does the transferrin help get the large drug into the brain?
1: So what the transferrin does is that it plays a crucial role in regulating how the brain gets ion. So anything that can be designed to use this channel to be able to transport stuffs across the blood-brain barrier would be a very, very good and effective channel to be able to get this the brain to have those essential elements. So even though it's designed to transfer ion, it's also being researched to be able to deliver drugs and much more larger molecular therapeutics.
0: Okay, so it's like a passport or a ticket or something. So if you connect it, if you tag it on to your large drug molecule that you want to get through the barrier, suddenly it'll transport it.
1: I'll take it as the means of transportation, but not everything would go in. So you have to show your passport that you are well conformed to use this channel. And when that is done, then you have access to the channel to transport whatever you want to transport. The item you are trying to transport should be in the right configuration that the channel can identify, which is where the passport analogy comes in. It's like me getting, okay, I want to go through this channel. This is my passport. I've done everything that is required for me to be able to use these means of transportation. So that is the route that it's going to take. And the receptor on the transferrin is what is identifying that this is well packaged and is the right material to go through it.
0: Thank you, Paul. Still to come on the show, we're going to be talking about a boundary made of living animals. We take a journey along the Wallace line.
7: Hello, it's Sophie here with this week's Unexpected Elements quiz. This week, we're talking all things borders and lines. And in 2023, Japanese researchers witnessed lines of worms exhibiting some pretty unique behaviour. The species of microscopic worm, called C. elegans, has an ingenious way of leaping onto other moving creatures for a free ride. Amazingly, the 1 millimetre long worms line themselves up into a column and use an electric field to fling themselves onto another animal to help them traverse long distances. So my question to you is, which creature serves as a taxi for the C. elegans worms? Is it A. slugs, B. bumblebees, or C. frogs? What animal do these microscopic worms use as their personal chauffeurs? Is it A. slugs, B. bumblebees, or C. frogs? Have a think, and I'll be back soon with the answer.
0: You're listening to Unexpected Elements from the BBC World Service, the science show inspired by the news. And this week we're talking lines, boundaries and borders from around the world and even inside ourselves. Next, we journey to the Malay-Indonesian Peninsula for a boundary that isn't a fence or a wall, but is still a clear border with stories to tell. And dropping by with those stories is Dr. Ian McFadden, lecturer in computational ecology at the School of Biological and Behavioural Sciences in Queen Mary University of London. Hello, Ian. Welcome to the show.
8: Hello. Hi.
0: Tell me about this boundary, because it's a line. It's called the Wallace Line. You're here because you've just co-authored a new paper about the Wallace Line. What is the Wallace Line?
8: Alfred Russell Wallace was a contemporary of Charles Darwin, and what he found was that he went from an island like Bali, and then he went across a short piece of sea to Lombok, and you might expect the animals to be quite similar across a little narrow strip of sea in what is now Indonesia, but they're actually quite different. So there's Asian animals, mammals, especially on the western side of the line, and Australian animals like kangaroos on the eastern side of the line. And so you have these major geographic areas of the world for biodiversity, like in Africa, you have gorillas and zebras. And as I mentioned, in Australia, you have kangaroos. But in this archipelago of Indonesia, nearby each other, you have islands that are very, very different in their faunas, and that's the Wallace Line.
0: So Alfred Russel Wallace noted that there was this weird difference Did anyone back then have any idea what might have caused it?
8: He did a lot of mapping of patterns and figuring out what was found where. And of course, you know, the theory of plate tectonics is actually rather new and came about, I believe, in the 20th century. But I think it was quite a puzzle at the time because you don't have this knowledge that we have now about these two major tectonic plates that have slowly come together.
0: Do we now know what this difference is between the weird difference in species east and west?
8: There's these two major continental plates, the one that has animals from Asia, and then there's the Australian plate down in the southeast. And so over the millions of years, they started out quite far apart. And then as time passed, they moved closer and closer together. And they haven't touched yet, unlike North America and South America, which have touched and exchanged species. And so they've gotten close to each other. And now we realize that this is just a long journey that biodiversity was being carried on these two separate plates that is now just within, you know, eyesight of each other.
0: So it's kind of like the world's slowest party. But there's two groups like coming together, and obviously they've both had time to evolve completely different ways because they were a long way away, and now they can wave at each other.
8: Yeah, and some animals and plants have crossed and some haven't, and some of the paper is about trying to figure out why that is for certain types of animals.
0: Good point. I should ask you about your work. What is your new paper about?
8: So it's a study, I should say, that was led by Alex Skeels, and he's done, if you'll allow me, the kangaroo share of the work. And the idea is that historically we've thought of these barriers as being difficult to cross in terms of a lack of dispersal ability. What we wanted to know was what is the secondary effect of being able to survive and thrive once you arrive there. What we found was essentially that there was animals from Asia that were well adapted to the kind of ever wet jungly environments, and they were able to spread east across Wallace's line because the island stepping stones were quite humid and jungly as well. In contrast, the things that were coming up from Australia were more adapted to the arid conditions that you might find in Australia, and they weren't able to cross over and colonize the rest of the areas on the east and then further west across Wallace's line.
2: Yeah, I actually wanted to ask, how has climate change affected how the animals move over the line?
8: So I think that's a really interesting question about, I think you're talking about contemporary climate change and how that might affect things. I really don't know. I think that that's in the unanswered category. That being said, I mean, it's not necessarily climate change, but a general human impact of people going everywhere and introducing invasive species. And I think there are areas of New Guinea on the eastern side of the line that do have monkeys now. And it's a very interesting ecological thing because this forest has been not really exposed to that type of an animal before.
0: So presumably things that can fly are pretty good at getting themselves across the Wallace line, and they can take anything that they've eaten.
8: Indeed. Yeah. Bats, pigeons are both really strong flyers. There are some forest birds that don't like to cross clearings, even though they can fly. So you have to layer in a bit of sort of the ecology of what they like to do. But that's generally how it's done. And you might expect things that are dispersed by animals to have a larger distribution across these islands than things that are sort of nuts and things that can't go very far. That being said, Darwin spent a lot of his time putting seeds in tanks of salt water to see how long they could last and to understand how far these plants could travel in the seed form. And so things can float and bob around, and there can even be these giant rafts that form where there could be a river next to the ocean, and there's a big storm and a big clump of vegetation and trees falls into the water, and then animals might be on this clump as well. And then the actual canopies of the trees could act like a sail.
0: Oh, that's quite fun. Paul, any questions?
1: Yeah, yes. So my question is how static or dynamic is the Wallace line itself? And if we have regions where we've had active human activities, how does that compare with regions that we've not had much human interference?
8: Yeah, that's a great question. So there's the Wallace's line, There's Lydekker's line. Depending on which taxonomic groups that you focus on, you can draw the line a few different ways. And so I think that's really going to determine where the line sits. And historically, there's been a few different versions of this line. Also, in our paper, we used a life simulation model called Genesis. But essentially, we tuned the parameters of this model and saw what type of Wallace line popped out. So one figure in the paper, we've got 5 or 6 different lines, and each one is a different set of parameters in the model. So they're really good at dispersing, they're really bad at dispersing.
0: So does that allow you to kind of retrofit the history, I guess?
8: Yeah, I think it can. I mean, it's never going to be fully definitive because we don't have a time machine, of course. But you can tune the parameters in these different ways and see what it takes to recreate the actual Wallace's line. And so one of the main take homes from the paper was that you really need to take into account the climate, the environmental tolerances of the species. It's not good enough just to be able to get there. You have to also survive there.
0: Quick question. Do you have a favorite side?
8: Wow, asking me to pick a side. Ooh, that's tough. Yeah. There's just something romantic and amazing about the east side with the mountains of New Guinea, the birds of paradise. Yeah. I'll go east if I have to choose, why not?
0: Ian McFadden, thank you so much for coming on to Unexpected Elements.
8: This has been great. Thank you so much.
0: So the moving of South Korea's civilian control line inspired a cluster of science stories on boundaries and borders. Be that the barrier that protects your brain and how to get past it, how a demilitarized zone can double as a sanctuary for nature, and as we've just heard, how a border can be not a fence or a barrier, but nature itself. Still to come on the show, yet more barriers that you don't normally notice. Is it a bird? Is it a plane? Yes, it's a plane. But how does it know where the sky routes are? Find out when this programme continues.
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0: Coming up after the news, we'll be talking Mufasa, which is less Lion King and more Fungal Kingdom, as we hear about a new project to map all of South Africa's undiscovered species of fungi. We return to stories of kleptoparasites, what is the biggest and scariest animal to have stolen your lunch, plus what links aviation emissions to the world's square meterage currently at war. 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
13: BBC News with Chris Barrow. 3 days after powerful earthquakes struck Venezuela, there's growing public frustration with the government's response to the disaster. The acting president, Delcy Rodriguez, was booed when she visited a ruined neighbourhood in Caracas. More than 1,400 people have been confirmed dead, but thousands more are still missing. The United States says it launched a wave of strikes on Iran following a drone attack on a Panama-registered oil tanker in the Strait of Hormuz. It said the targets included air defences and drone storage. Shortly afterwards, Iran's Revolutionary Guards said they attacked US bases in Kuwait and Bahrain. Nigeria says 7 suspected commanders of the Islamist extremist groups Boko Haram and the Islamic State were arrested last week while returning from the Hajj pilgrimage to Saudi Arabia. Years of attacks by the two rival groups have killed thousands of people and displaced millions in northeastern Nigeria. Pakistani police say they fought off a militant attack on the provincial headquarters of a paramilitary unit in Karachi after the main gate was rammed with a car bomb. A little-known Islamist militant group, Jamaat-ul-Ahrar, said it carried out the attack. A heat wave, which scientists say is now the most severe ever recorded in Europe, is continuing to move eastward across the region, hitting countries including Poland and Hungary. In France and Britain, temperatures are finally falling, accompanied by heavy thunderstorms. Five people were injured when a car was driven into shoppers on a busy street in the west of London. Three were taken to hospital. Footage showed bystanders trying to stop the car as it sped away. The Somali-born driver was later arrested on suspicion of attempted murder. In football, England have finished top of Group L in the World Cup after beating Panama 2-0. Croatia defeated Ghana 2-1 to come second in the group. BBC News.
0: This is Unexpected Elements from the BBC World Service. I'm Marnie Chasterton in London in the UK. And with me are...
2: Candice Bailey in Johannesburg, South Africa.
1: And Paul in Wolverhampton in the UK.
0: So, between the three of us, we read a lot of science and health news. And every so often, one of the panel comes up with a story that they are just burning to share with the group. And not just the group, the World Service audiences. So... we make space for it here, and we call it Under the Radar, because often it's a story from their part of the world that the rest of us might have missed. Also, if you can link your story to the theme of the show, I award bonus points, which are, how would you describe them, Candice? They're kind of like loyalty stamps, but redeemable against nothing?
2: Redeemable against absolutely nothing, but it does give you points for next episodes.
0: Right. Due to BBC regulations, there is nothing of value. And weirdly, the worthlessness of the points seems to really motivate the panellists. So, with that explained, Candice, you are up. What did you want to talk about this week?
2: So, drumroll. In today's Under the Radar, I want to talk about mushrooms.
0: Excellent. I'm always here for mushroom stories. Love a fungi story. How does this relate to the theme?
2: Well, since we were talking about the biodiversity in the DMZ, mushrooms, fungi, biodiversity galore, you're going to hear more as I explain.
0: Okay, tenuous so far, but go for it. Mushroom fans? Are you a mushroom fan, Candice?
2: I am. I mean, I'm also a mushroom fan to eat. Also love my mushrooms, you know, sautéed.
0: Paul, mushroom fan?
1: Yeah, I like eating mushrooms. In the UK, my quintessential breakfast is toast with eggs and mushroom and a latte with hot milk. But I'm not sure I have ever been brave enough to identify mushroom myself. In Nigeria, I am more used to mushrooms as something people know locally from markets or from the bush rather than something I would confidently forage on my own.
0: Yes, I am both a fan of mushrooms from a science point of view, but let's be honest, mainly from an eating point of view.
2: Okay, my story is quite cute. So a couple of weeks ago, a South African mycologist, his name is Professor Kobus Vasahi, and he's from the University of Pretoria. He received the Oppenheimer Memorial Trust New Frontiers Research Award for 2026. Now, what it means is that he gets 7.5 million rand, which is roughly a half a million US dollars over the next 5 years. And what he's going to do with that money is to hunt for, identify and catalogue fungi across South Africa.
0: I want half a million US dollars to spend 5 years hunting for mushrooms. Arguably don't have the professor's skill. Why is he getting half a million dollars? Why is it so important?
2: So, you know, fungi is really important. I mean, I think you know this. Fungi breaks down dead plants and animals to help the ecosystem. Some of them can be used as medicine. Scientists think that there are new species of mushrooms that could potentially help us to develop new drugs, more sustainable foods, environmentally friendly packaging, and alternative to agricultural chemicals. But the problem is that we haven't discovered that many fungi species yet. So scientists actually estimate that there may be about 2.5 million fungal species worldwide, but we've formally only described about 155,000.
0: Oh, wow. That is not a high percentage. So that's about a 16th of all the fungal species. Why have so few been formally identified?
2: Well, Moni, a lot of the species look similar, so it may be hard to identify one as new, but there's also the fact that a lot of fungi spend most of their life cycle underground, which makes them hard to discover, which obviously makes sense because they're underground.
0: Yeah, fair enough. And this grant is going to put a few more of the South African ones on the map?
2: A lot more, we hope, because South Africa is actually thought to be a hotspot for fungal species. So researchers estimate that there could be about 200,000 fungal species in South Africa alone.
0: Okay. Do you know what any of them look like? I mean, I know what most of the fungal hyphae underground look like, and it's a series of tiny white threads.
2: So Professor Vasaki has actually been doing a lot of work on fungal species and on fungi for a long time. So he's identified a couple, but I mean, he has a lot more to go. So the project that he's working on has got this really cool acronym called MAFASA, like Think Lion King, but don't think Lion King. It stands for Mapping Unseen Fungi Across South Africa.
0: Is this one of those acronyms where they started with the Lion King and worked backwards?
1: I think so.
2: No, I don't think so. I think it just made a lot of sense. He made this sentence and then it spelled out MAFASA and he had to compete with the Lion King.
0: Sure.
2: Anyways, you know, what makes this project really exciting is that it combines old school fieldwork with cutting edge DNA technology to identify fungi faster and even more accurately than ever before.
0: Okay. How's it doing that?
2: So it starts with citizen science, where we're actually going to get school learners and communities around the country to help collect samples. MAFASA is actually going to be partnering with academics around the world to help this identification and build up this global database. So this is the high-tech part. The project will actually use new technology, including a technology called metabarcoding, which is a DNA sequencing technique that allows you to identify multiple species from one sample. So, for example, you could have a number of fungal species in a sample of dirt that could be identified. But my favorite part about the project, about MAFASA, is that if a learner helps discover a completely new fungal species, the species is going to be named after them. Isn't that cool?
1: It's pretty cool. And I think if it's something that is edible, let's say it's candies, I can just say I'm having candies and egg this morning. How cool would that be?
0: Well, thank you, Candice, for telling us about mapping unseen fungi across South Africa, or MAFASA.
2: Do I get the points?
0: You absolutely get the points. In a show filled with borders and maps, I'd say that mapping fungi easily gets you the points, Candice.
2: Perfect. Thank you.
0: Use them wisely.
1: Put them on your CV.
2: Taking it a bit far, Paul.
0: This show is, I'd say, a conversation between not just us three, but also our listeners. And your emails, your messages and your postcards bring us so much joy every week. So just a reminder, if you want to contact the show, you can. The email address is unexpected@bbc.co.uk. The WhatsApp number, you can send us a voice note on that as well, is +44 330 678 3080, or you can write to us. The snail mail address is Unexpected Elements, BBC World Service, Cardiff, CF10 4GA in the UK. But for now, it's time to check the inbox and see what has tickled our listeners' fancy recently. So last week, Candice and Paul, we had the pleasure of hearing from seagull expert Paul Graham, who enlightened us to the hidden lives of a bird that a few people love, but most people regard as a menacing chip thief in the UK. And it seemed that the conversation sparked warm memories for listeners too. Paul, can you read this message, please?
1: Sure. Mark writes, "Hi, Manny. I enjoyed the discussion about seagulls today. How about this for an upgrade? My sister was at the outdoor cafe at Clevedon National Trust when, with a huge kathom, a red kite bombed out of the sky onto a neighboring table to steal someone's pie. Now, a gull is an army when it comes at you, but it doesn't have a 6-foot wingspan and talons like kitchen knives."
0: I love it. This is my favourite phrase from last episode. Seagulls are known as kleptoparasites. So if impressive species like red kites have turned kleptoparasitic, at least that's an impressive and terrifying intervention.
1: I think red kite can just have my meal. I won't put a fight. You can just have it.

0: mindful of the food you have, because the animals, they don't have to be very dramatic like the red kite. What they just need to do is to be much faster than you, and your food is gone.
1: And from seagulls to baboons, Anne sent us this. Candice, do you want to read this one?
2: Absolutely. Anne says, greetings from Bermuda. I was once in Cape Town, South Africa. Great place, Anne. When after being warned and thinking I was being very diligent, a huge baboon snatched a bag of fruit from my lap just as I was closing my car door. I got the fright of my life as I felt the thump of his big hand arms bang against my legs.
1: Candice, I think you used to live in Cape Town, right?
2: Born and bred.
1: Hey, beautiful place. The baboons, are they a problem there?
2: Quite a big problem in parts of the peninsula, yes. I mean, there are even task teams that are set out to manage them in parts of Cape Town. In fact, a couple of weeks ago, there was a story about how one community called Royals are actually learning to live with the baboons. So their neighbors are shooting baboons with paintballs, and they are actually just saying, no, we're not shooting them with paintball guns. We're going to live with them. Imagine. They do like to steal food.
1: And lastly, a message on my personal favorite topic, potato crisps, a.k.a. chips, after last week's big chip bonanza of an episode. Ariv writes, here in Mexico, we prefer our crisps to be spicy and sour with lemon squeezed on them, along with some chili sauce or a chamoy, a.k.a. tamarind and chili sauce. We call them papitas, by the way. I am dribbling right now, fascinated by crisp flavours around the world, which I'd like to say makes me some sort of anthropologist rather than just greedy. Paul, good flavours from crisps or chips from Nigeria?
0: Yes, yes. In Nigeria, the closest thing I could mention is plantain chips. They can be plain, sweetened, salted, peppered or ginger flavoured. And the spicy ones are very easy to keep eating until you realise your mouth is on fire. For actual crisps, I think suya or spicy chicken flavours would feel very Nigerian to me, because suya spice is basically the flavour of roadside evenings in Nigeria.
1: Okay, I'm going to need you to smuggle some suya spice crisps back, because I've never heard of it. And
0: oh, I've got some here.
1: Of course you have.
2: Of course
1: we should be in the same studio. This is infuriating. Paul's got everything. Candice, what about you? Any interesting contributions to global chip flavours from South Africa?
2: Spicy mango chips, introduced for the World Cup.
1: Listen, thank you everyone for getting in touch. If you'd like to send a message about anything you've heard today, the email address is unexpected@bbc.co.uk, and the WhatsApp number is +44 330 678 3080. Still to come on the show, the invisible lines in the sky and how wars are making them harder to navigate. That's coming up after this.
3: Hello again. It's Sophie here with the answer to this week's quiz. Earlier, I asked you which animal C. elegans worms use an electric field to leap onto. Is it A. slugs, B. bumblebees, or C. frogs? The answer is B. bumblebees. Bumblebees are known to form an electric field with certain plants in order to attract pollen to themselves, and it seems like C. elegans also takes advantage of this electric field. In a lab, researchers recorded the worms hopping aboard a passing bumblebee that had an electric charge, though exactly how the worms are able to harness electricity to jump is still unknown. Incredibly, a column of 80 worms could also make the leap, with one worm's jump carrying all 80 across in what scientists have called a multi-worm transfer. So when you next see a bumblebee in the wild, just know it might be serving as an electric taxi for a whole bunch of microscopic worms.
1: You don't just write to us with your anecdotes and favourite crisp flavours. Sometimes you have a genuine scientific inquiry. And since AI has a worrying track record of making stuff up, obviously the people to ask are us. It's time for Ask the Unexpected. So what we do here, each week we take a listener's question, we flick through our extensive phone book of scientists who might have answers, and hopefully we come up with a solution. This week's question comes from Philip in Zambia, who wonders what is contained in sharks' blood that makes them immune to several diseases, including AIDS.

0: Paul, since your expertise is medicine, I'm hoping this might be something that you've come across.
1: Yes, I have heard versions of these claims before, but I would be careful with the word immune, because in medicine, when something sounds like this animal never gets disease, that is usually a myth that is hiding a more interesting truth.
0: Okie doke. I have never come across this before, can I just say that? So let's turn it over to the expert. Dr. Isla Hodgson is a marine scientist and science communicator for the Save Our Seas Foundation.
2: This is a great question. But firstly, I think it's really important to say that it is actually a common misconception that sharks can't get some diseases and cancers, like full stop. We do know that they can get sick. We know that they can develop tumours, but it is far less likely than it is for us. So their first line of defence is actually their skin. So shark skin is not really like ours. It's made up of lots and lots of tiny little tooth-like plates. So you can imagine lots of overlapping tiles on a roof. That's what shark skin looks like. And these tiles are called dermal denticles, and they are super tough and durable, which protects the sharks from anything like abrasions or any wounds, and it prevents pathogens from entering the body in the first place. So that's their first line of defence. But they also have a highly sophisticated and adaptive immune system. So just like us, they have antibodies. So these are the special proteins in your body made by your white blood cells. And what antibodies do is they recognize things that shouldn't be in your body. But in sharks, their antibodies are actually much smaller than ours, meaning that they can target much more hard to reach areas in the body and access things like tumors much better than our own. They're also really stable, and they are excellent at stopping viruses from entering the cells and multiplying. And shark antibodies are actually so effective at doing this that we're actually using them to develop novel treatments in human medicine for everything from COVID vaccines to cancer treatments. So it's super, super cool. But not only that, advanced immunity is also built into their very DNA. So geneticists have found that sharks have a higher proportion of genes involved in adaptive immunity, which could be the key reason as to why they're so incredibly good at fighting off infections and healing from wounds extremely quickly.
0: So there we go. Sharks, nature's fighters, whether that's prey in the sea or their immune systems and even their DNA at work. Paul, now that we've heard from our expert, any further thoughts?
1: Yes, and I think this is where we need to be quite careful. The myth is that sharks are somehow disease-proof, and the scientists rightly said that they are not. Sharks can get infections and they can get cancers, so we should not jump from sharks have interesting biology to shark blood or shark products can cure people. The real science is actually more fascinating than the myth. Sharks have a very old and unusual immune system with molecules that researchers can study because they recognize targets in distinct ways. They can give scientists useful ideas, but it's not a direct shortcut into human medicine. It's seen as a clue and not a cure. Let me give some instances. Sharks offer crucial biology insights for human medicine, particularly in the areas of longevity, immune function, and vision. Their unique genetic and physiological adaptations provide researchers with blueprints to study human cellular repair, cancer resistance, and age-related diseases.
0: Okay, Paul, can I ask about what Philip was asking about, specifically AIDS, which is caused by HIV? Can you say anything about sharks and HIV?
1: Okay, the thing about HIV is it's a human disease.
0: That's the H.
1: that's the HIV that causes it's human. In monkeys, there is a different virus that causes something that is very similar to AIDS, but it's not HIV. That's the point I'm trying to make, that the immune system and the viruses affecting sharks are not the same viruses affecting us.
0: Yeah. Thank you, Paul. Thank you, Philip, for the question. And thank you, Dr. Isla Hodgson. So So we've been talking over the course of this show about various barriers, borders and maps, all inspired by the news that South Korea is moving one of theirs, shrinking the distance between the civilian control line and the DMZ line where no one can go. So I want to talk about the fact that the world's surface is carved up in many ways. There's the geography that splits the land from the water, and some of those waterways are also national boundaries. You can add in the odd wall or fence to do the job. But what about the spaces above the surface, higher up than the fences can reach? Who owns and polices them? I'm going to take a final detour to dig around in the extensive BBC archives and see what science we can find out about airspaces, starting with this recent programme from the BBC Business Daily Show with host Rick Kelsey.
3: Lufthansa, one of the world's largest airline groups, has told BBC Business Daily that airspace closures due to war zones are now forcing substantial rerouting of flights. The German-based company says the ban on using Russian and Ukrainian airspace is having a measurable cost impact on its long-haul network, with typical detours of 1 to 2 hours.
0: That's quite the detour. It's been over 100 years since we first started thinking about maybe putting borders in the sky. And it wasn't really until 1944 that we developed something called the International Civil Aviation Organization, which had the job of doing just that, carving up the world into regions called FIRs, or Flight Information Regions. And when I just went off into a deep dive on this, I discovered that by 2017, there were 1 million people up in the air at any one time. So that's pretty much a country's worth of people in aeroplanes. And guess what? All of these planes need borders too. So I just want to dig into what is this hidden world of international diplomacy, because it looks from these FIR maps, you can find them of Europe, and there are some countries like France, which are made up of 5 different FIRs. And then there's a chunk of Africa where bits are the same FIR, but they're not next to each other. There's other bits that are just water. And there are some FIRs where countries within the FIR are actually at conflict on the ground, but it all seems to be smooth sailing in the air. Well, I started wondering what happens when war does get in the way. And I'm not the only person. So Dr. Victoria Ivanikova is an assistant professor in aviation management at Dublin City University. And her recent research documented the extra flight time and fuel costs of various conflicts.
4: So in 2025, planes are flying more longer and more complicated routes. Since February 2022, since the Russian invasion of Ukraine, the Ukrainian airspace was closed due to security and safety reasons, and the Russian airspace was limited in use. So if we will look on the flight radar 2024, we can see that aircraft are flying Russian airspace, Ukrainian airspace, and there are some points with conflict in the Middle East. And the total area of closed or restricted in use airspace currently is around 18 million square kilometers, which is the biggest airspace segregation since the Second World War. And obviously, the longer flight time, a more fuel burn, more emissions, more airline operating costs.
0: Just want to repeat that fact there that she mentioned. We've got the largest area of airspace currently unavailable since the Second World War. I think that's astonishing. And unfun facts, every extra minute in the air adds another dollar to the cost of your ticket, because it costs money and fuel to keep the aeroplane in the air. And a Nature paper from last year calculated the carbon cost of that extra fuel and all of those detours from 2023, and it's not pretty. So fuel consumption can go up by 13% on affected routes, and overall, it added an extra 1% to all aviation emissions.
5: Marnie, are there any parts of the world that don't have air boundaries?
0: Yes, and so excited to tell you that the air traffic control zones, these FIRs, cover the entire planet, except a couple of bits. One is the Galapagos Islands, for the lovely reason that we've decided humans shouldn't be flying over there or anywhere near there. Kind of an aerial, demilitarised zone, if you like. And then a bit of the Arctic, just east of Svalbard, because there was a dispute between Norway and Russia, and there isn't an FIR covering this bit of freezing water. So maybe Santa looks after it instead, because that's certainly his flying zone. So we started with the shifting border in South Korea, and we finish with the shifting invisible borders in the sky and how growing conflicts around the world are making route planning an expensive headache for airlines and the environmentally minded. And if you were to map today's show, you'd see it pass through the DMZ, the blood-brain barrier, and a host of animals marking boundaries in their own way. I'm drawing a line under this week's show, so it only remains for me to thank today's panel for being a couple of stars representing the West Midlands and West Africa. Thank you, Paul Adepoju.
1: Thank you so much, Manny. I've had so much fun. Thanks for having me on the show today.
0: Pleasure, pleasure. Come back?
1: Absolutely.
0: Excellent. And over in Johannesburg, South Africa, Candice Bailey, thank you. And can we put you in the diary sometime soon?
5: Very soon. I had so much fun. I think we should keep Paul too. Thanks for having me, Marnie.
0: Yeah, he can stay. I'm Marnie Chesterton. The producer was Margaret Cesar Hawkins, with Sophie Ormiston, Robbie Wojciechowski and Lucy Davis. Do join us next week for more Unexpected Elements.

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4: This is Ann Williams, Development Director at Delaware Public Media. 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
5: Welcome to the newsroom from the BBC World Service. I'm Pete Ross. Rescue teams in Venezuela are in a race against time to save earthquake victims.
6: They say there are people who are still alive, but it seems there's not enough machinery and equipment to clear all this rubble.
5: Iran says it's launched attacks against Bahrain and Kuwait in retaliation for US strikes on Iranian sites. As a record-breaking heatwave continues to grip Europe, ice in the Swiss Alps is melting at an unprecedented rate.
7: We're losing as much water from the Swiss glaciers to fill up one Olympic swimming pool every 6 seconds.
5: Tens of thousands of people take part in a pride march in Budapest, the first since the end of the Orban government. We'll get the latest from the World Cup as the final group games conclude, and...
8: With Rashford, he was very, like, open. He was like, you know, I'm new to this Braden, you freestyle.
5: Could a fresh haircut be the secret to success on the pitch? All coming up after this bulletin.
9: BBC News with Chris Barrow. 3 days after powerful earthquakes struck Venezuela, there's growing public frustration with the government's response to the disaster. The acting president, Delcy Rodriguez, was booed while visiting a Caracas neighbourhood. More than 1,400 people have been confirmed dead. Thousands more are missing. Will Grant is in the worst-hit city of La Guaira.
10: Once you actually reach La Guaira, it isn't hard to see why frustrations are beginning to boil over. Residents here say there are still people trapped beneath the rubble and rebar.
11: The interim president, Delcy Rodriguez, has been on the receiving end of people's resentment when she visited the badly damaged Caracas neighbourhood of Chacao with its mayor. You're campaigning in the middle of a tragedy.

0: Tragedy. The government isn't doing anything for the people, yelled this resident. The hospitals along the northern coastline are at breaking point. A healthcare system that has been underfunded for decades is now trying to cope with a demand that would be tough for countries with much better infrastructure.
1: The United States says it's launched a wave of strikes on Iran following a drone attack on an oil tanker in the Strait of Hormuz. Shortly afterwards, Iran's Revolutionary Guards said they'd attacked US bases in Kuwait and Bahrain. Carl Nasman has more.
2: President Trump posting this on his Truth Social account, writing, quote, US aircraft just struck Iranian missile and drone storage locations and coastal radar sites for violating the ceasefire agreement again. It's very possible, he writes, that they will never learn. There may come a point when we are no longer able to be reasonable and will be forced to militarily complete the job that we very successfully started. If that happens, the Islamic Republic of Iran will no longer exist. Well, U.S. Central Command said an Iranian drone struck an oil tanker transiting near the Strait of Hormuz early Saturday morning. It's the second time that Iran has targeted ships in the Strait of Hormuz over the past few days, with the U.S. launching strikes in response.
1: Police in the Pakistani city of Karachi say they've quashed a militant attack on the provincial headquarters of a paramilitary unit. Insurgents rammed the main gate with an explosives-laden vehicle, triggering an intense exchange of gunfire that reportedly killed three soldiers and three insurgents. The cabinet chief of the Argentine president, Javier Milei, has resigned following accusations of illicit enrichment. Manuel Adorni denies criminal wrongdoing, but has admitted failing to declare about $500,000 in income. Investigators are looking into how he paid for luxury family holidays. Nigeria says that seven suspected commanders of Islamist extremist groups were arrested as they returned from the annual Hajj pilgrimage into Saudi Arabia. This is the latest world news from the BBC. A heat wave, which scientists say is the most severe ever recorded in Europe, is continuing to sweep the region as it moves eastward. The extreme heat is now hitting countries like the Czech Republic, Poland and Hungary, which face record temperatures. Germany also reached an unprecedented high of over 40 degrees Celsius. Five people were injured when a car was driven into shoppers on a busy street in London. Three were taken to hospital after the incident in Ealing, in the west of the British capital. Footage from the scene showed bystanders trying to stop the car as it sped away. Sean Dilley reports.
3: Scotland Yard says the detained man is a 35-year-old British man who was born in Somalia. It's understood none of the injuries are life-threatening. London's Metropolitan Police said the driver did not stop at the scene, but he was quickly arrested nearby. The force says counter-terrorism officers were initially involved in the investigation, but the incident is not believed to be terror-related. Detectives are keeping an open mind about their suspect's possible motive.
1: Tens of thousands of people braved the heat to attend Hungary's first Pride March since Viktor Orban lost power. The right-wing former Prime Minister banned the event in Budapest last year. His policies on LGBT rights were widely considered as the European Union's most restrictive. Although Hungary's new Prime Minister Péter Modzsor authorised this year's march, he has yet to overturn his predecessor's laws on Pride. The group phase of the World Cup has come to an end after 72 games spread across the United States, Mexico and Canada. Among the last teams to qualify were the Democratic Republic of Congo, who came from behind to beat Uzbekistan 3-1. In the knockout phase, the DRC will face England, who beat Panama 2-0 to come top of their group. The action will resume on Monday when Germany play Paraguay and Brazil face Japan. BBC News.
4: You're listening to the newsroom from the BBC World Service with me, Pete Ross. As Venezuela enters the fourth day since the two earthquakes that have devastated the country, a crucial window of opportunity to find survivors is closing. Humanitarian aid agencies say the first 72 hours after a disaster of this kind are key to rescuing people alive. More than 1,400 people are now known to have died, but the true figure is thought to be higher. Tens of thousands are still missing, and first responders warn that with every hour that passes, survivability reduces.
5: We are here in Chacao, Miranda State, working non-stop since last night, and have recovered the body of a woman with her dog in her arms. The dog came out alive, but the woman unfortunately died.
6: They say there are people who are still alive, but it seems there's not enough machinery and equipment to clear all this rubble. I ask, please, to send people who are capable of helping us and that they don't stop searching, because we still hope our loved ones come out alive.
4: The coastal state of La Guaira was one of the area's hardest hit, and there's been growing frustration at the pace of the government response there. Families and volunteers have spent days pulling survivors and bodies from the rubble as they wait for specialist equipment to arrive. The Venezuelan authorities were not prepared for a disaster of this scale, as we heard from our senior international correspondent, Erla Guerin, in the capital, Caracas.
7: This country has been running on empty for years. Under the control of President Nicolas Maduro, the economy was basically run into the ground through mismanagement, through corruption. People have suffered years of hyperinflation. One young Venezuelan here has just said to me, a monthly salary would not buy you one packet of medication. So if this was a test for the Venezuelan state, it's a test it could only fail. Where we are standing now, there is a big operation going on still, but this is to try to recover bodies, not to find the living. Hope of that is gone at this particular place. Now, about seven bodies have been taken out so far today. We saw one of those being recovered about an hour ago. It was a very moving moment. The body was found. It was lifted gently from the rubble. It was covered very carefully and placed on a stretcher and carried away by rescue workers with as much dignity as they could provide in a situation like this.
4: Orla Guerin there. Also in Caracas is our reporter Vanessa Silva. Earlier, she visited a hospital in the capital.
8: We saw people in the hospital looking for the loved ones as a missing people, grabbing hope that they can be found alive. In the hospitals, you can see picture of people missing. You can see a list of names of the people injured that were taken to these places. I spoke with a man that were looking for a 14 years old boy. And they say they create like a team, the family going to different points to try to figure out if they found him. But when he was there, they receive a call telling them that there is a huge possibility that they found the body, but the conditions of the body that they couldn't recognize it at the moment. So they say, well, maybe it's him, but maybe we still have a chance to find him alive. Another man were looking for a cousin of his wife. He says that he came from Miami the same day on the earthquake, and they were driving to a hotel in La Guaira state, and these earthquakes happened, and they were trapped there. But in this case, his relative was missing.
4: And how are hospitals coping?
8: Well, in this hospital that I visit, I spoke with a doctor there. He says that in this case, they have supplies and they were not collapses. I can see also people coming with supplies, making donations to the hospital. We wanted to go inside the hospital and try to speak with people injured, maybe with small fractures, someone that give our testimony. But still the authorities in Venezuela are not allowing journalism to go inside hospitals, or at least in my case, it was not possible for me. The conditions of hospitals here are not the best ones after years of crisis, of course.
4: Do you think Venezuelans think that the response from the authorities and the government has been adequate up to this point?
8: Honestly, what I think is like nobody is prepared for a double earthquake like the one that we have, and especially the areas that were hit. So it requires a lot of logistic process to deal with a situation like this one. And with the hours, they just realize how complicated this is going to be.
4: Vanessa Silva. The UN says it now has 39 international search and rescue teams in Venezuela, and more specialists are on the way. Among them is Jay McNeil. He's been telling Caroline Wyatt about the equipment he and his team will be using on the ground.
9: We bring a huge amount of technical search and rescue equipment, so tools that will help us to find people who may be trapped quite deep within a pile of rubble, and then will help us extricate them. You know, we use like seismic detectors, like a vibraphone, which are incredible pieces of equipment. You know, when you're trained to use them, you know how to use them well. You can hear the most minuscule of movement. You know, sometimes many meters down. We use thermal imaging cameras. We sometimes use drones to cover a large area. And we also use a huge amount of tools for actually then, you know, getting inside that damaged structure as deep as we need to go to then get out whoever we find trapped there.
10: How dangerous a job is it for rescuers like you? What are the risks you need to be careful of?
9: It's a really difficult thing to think about for us, I guess. You know, we all go into this work because we care about people. And, you know, I always think that if this was my family or someone I loved, I would want someone to be going to find them and going to get them. That's kind of motivates us through the risk, I think. So we train incredibly well. We're trained in the sort of spaces that we go into. We're trained to manage the risks in as much as you can. You know, if there's an aftershock and you're inside a collapsed structure, it's inherently unstable. So there's always danger. We work incredibly closely as a team. You know, we train month after month, year after year, so that we, you know, we know each other and how to look after each other really well. But there's security risks often that we face in countries. There's risks from animals and diseases and, you know, and climate. So it's no small undertaking, but ultimately I just keep thinking I would want someone to be going.
10: And what are the chances of finding survivors after those first 72 hours?
9: It's not uncommon, not by a long shot. So, you know, it really does happen. Quite a while back in Haiti, I think there was a rescue that was about 2 weeks after the initial quake. So it really depends on the conditions, you know, in the country. It depends on things like temperature. It depends on where people are trapped in a structure and how much space they have to move in. Some people might have access to water through rain filtering in. That can keep people going. Or they might be trapped somewhere where they've got access to food. So I personally would want to make sure across all the teams that deploy, we had covered everything that was collapsed to make sure there was no one trapped.
4: Jay McNeil. Iran's Revolutionary Guard says it's launched attacks against Bahrain and Kuwait in retaliation for US strikes on Iranian sites. The two countries have been exchanging fire over alleged ceasefire violations in the Strait of Hormuz. American forces carried out a new round of attacks against the Iran state late on Saturday in what it said was a response to a drone attack on an oil tanker near the key shipping lane. It's the latest challenge to a fragile interim peace agreement that Iran and the US reached earlier this month. Our reporter Barry Caffrey has been covering this story. Barry's joining us in the studio now. Barry, thanks for being with us. What's the latest?
11: So we know that the United States has conducted new strikes on Iran following a drone attack on a Panama-flagged vessel in the Strait of Hormuz on Saturday. Now, US Central Command said it hit multiple targets across Iran in direct response to what it called continued aggression against commercial shipping. And in retaliation, Iran's Islamic Revolutionary Guard Corps said it launched missiles and drones at US infrastructure in both Bahrain and Kuwait. Now, following the exchange of fire, the United States and Iran accused each other of violating the ceasefire agreement. In a statement from US Central Command, it said Iran was given a chance to honour the ceasefire agreement but elected not to when its forces launched a one-way attack drone that hit MT Kiku, a Panama-flagged tanker. Now, in response, it said that CENTCOM, which is US Central Command, hit military equipment, communication systems, air defence sites and drone storage facilities. And Iran's statement said that the United States had attacked five coastal posts in Iran under what it called the pretext of the IRGC Navy confronting the offending ship. Now, in retaliation, Iran said that it had launched ballistic missiles and drones at eight key pieces of infrastructure at the Ali al-Salem base in Kuwait and the 5th Naval Fleet in Port Salman in Bahrain, destroying them. And in the hours following the United States strikes, Kuwait and Bahrain both reported that their air defence systems had been activated. Now, a US official has told Reuters that there were no reported US casualties or major impacts or damage to US facilities in the Middle East.
4: Barry, thanks very much. Barry Caffrey. Let's turn to the World Cup. And we now know which countries are going through to the knockout stage of the tournament. Saturday was the final day of the group games. The BBC's Joe Linsky was covering it, and he joins us now. Joe, thanks for being with us. So the last three group games have just wrapped up. A particularly exciting game, it looks like, between Austria moments ago. Any surprises?
12: Well, yes, so there was an extraordinary finish to this World Cup group stage campaign, and not really in the match that we expected, because as you mentioned, Austria 3, Algeria 3, and this was a really incredible finish, because at 2-2 in stoppage time in this match, that was a pretty convenient result for both of them. It meant Austria were going through in second place in that group, and Algeria would have been one of the best third place finishers, so both of them were going through with a draw. But Algeria didn't read the script. They scored in the 94th minute through Riyad Mahrez, and the Austria fans in the crowd were thinking, what on earth has gone on? Their team was suddenly heading out of the tournament altogether. But fortunately for them, Austria went up the other end and equalised again. So 3-3 it finished, and they reverted back to the result that suited both of them. Austria threw in second, Algeria threw in third, and that is bad news for Iran, of course, the nation at war with the co-host, the USA, who are knocked out. They had been in one of those third place spots, but now are eliminated from the tournament. In terms of other notable results from these last group games, DR Congo, another side to claim one of those best third place finishes. They beat Uzbekistan 3-1, and that sets up a last 32 knockout match for them against England. That was DR Congo's first ever win at a World Cup. Remember, they've waited 52 years to get here since their last appearance at this tournament as Zaire in 1974, and a match with Thomas Tuchel's England is their reward. England beating Panama 2-0 to seal top spot in their group, and they go through with Croatia and Ghana, who went through as a best third place team. Croatia beating Ghana 2-1. Portugal 0, Colombia 0, both of those sides through as well. Colombia topping their group, and they will face Ghana next. Portugal will face Croatia, and those last 32 ties are now sewn up, and we can see them all.
4: Lots of action to keep across then, Joe. Just briefly, Lionel Messi, Argentina global star, he's been up to it again, has it? What's he been up to?
12: Extraordinary for him, and a stat which is barely believable. He came off the bench. So he started on the bench against Jordan. Argentina already through as group winners. They already knew they were playing Cape Verde in the last 32. But Lionel Messi stepping up off the bench, scoring a free kick, and that remarkably is the seventh World Cup match in a row that he has scored in. It's yet another record for Lionel Messi.
4: Joe, thanks very much for that. Our sports reporter, Joe Linsky. You're listening to The Newsroom from the BBC World Service. It was one of the most brazen attacks on Pakistan's commercial capital, Karachi. Insurgents armed with guns and explosives tried to storm a key security forces compound in the centre of the city late on Saturday. Three soldiers and at least three of the militants are said to have been killed. This man witnessed what happened.
13: We were sitting at home having tea when we heard a loud explosion. The blast was so powerful our wooden staircase almost shifted from its place. I immediately went to look for my son, who's usually outside playing with other children. When I reached the gate, I saw that the situation was very serious. There was intense gunfire coming from the Rangers' headquarters, and I was frightened by the sound of the shooting. After finding my son, I quickly brought him back home. Later, watching from a safe distance, we heard two or three more explosions from inside the area.
4: Our global affairs reporter, Ambarasan Etirajan, has been following developments.
14: What we understand is the attack by suspected Islamist militants began with an explosives-laden vehicle being rammed into the front gate of the provincial headquarters of the paramilitary force called the Pakistani Rangers. And that triggered a gunfight between security forces and the militants, and then soon after that, officials rushed in more reinforcements to surround this area. Eyewitness accounts said there was a loud explosion that was followed by heavy exchange of fire in Karachi city. It was late in the evening. It went on for a couple of hours, but a major attack like this has come up as a wake-up call for the Pakistani authorities.
4: You describe it as a wake-up call, but how unusual is this kind of attack?
14: Even though we have been seeing several attacks in northwest Pakistan in Khyber Pakhtunkhwa province, allegedly by the TTP, the Tehrik-e-Taliban militants, and also the Baloch ethnic rebels in Balochistan province, hundreds of soldiers have been killed in the past few years. Attacks on big cities have come down in recent years because of various military operations. The last time the incident happened in Karachi was in October 2024. And in that attack, two Chinese nationals were killed. But again, Karachi is a mega metropolis with millions of people. So this has come as a surprise for the authorities because the city has been relatively calm, apart from the regional, local level violence. So the fact that the government will be investigating how the suspected militants have managed to get through, because it's also one of the well-defended, protected cities to come into the near the regional headquarters of the paramilitary unit. So it may be of concern to the authorities because it is now moving into the city.
4: I'm Barasan Etiraja. Viktor Orban's policy on LGBT rights was widely considered to be the European Union's most restrictive. Last year, Hungary's then Prime Minister banned Budapest's Pride March, but thousands of people still came out. This year, following Orban's fall from power, Pride supporters in the capital braved high temperatures to march through the capital with a sense of change.
15: People are much more optimistic right now. Like, probably it's because of the political change, but everyone is just so much more uplifted at the moment.
16: So Orban is out of power. So actually what we can feel personally that the government is more or less behind us. So we feel much more support than the last 16 years.
4: Although the new Prime Minister, Peter Modul, authorised this year's march, the Orban government's pride laws remain on the statute book. Dr. Aaron Demeter from Amnesty International Hungary joined Saturday's march.
17: I think probably for most, this is the first time in 16 years where people are feeling that they are here for something and not against Orban and his unlawful and arbitrary decisions and policies. So I think a lot of people see this year's Budapest Pride as something which is more about the celebration rather than the protest. This year, the police decided to acknowledge the protest, which means that there is not going to be any fine or no procedures against the organizers or the participants. But I have to say that unfortunately, the law is still very much in place, so the legal context hasn't changed. That's something that the new government will have to rectify as soon as possible. I think they have different priorities at this moment, but I'm relatively hopeful that they will do it soon. At least they said that the pride can go on and no one has to fear any kind of repercussion.
4: Dr. Aaron Demeter from Amnesty International Hungary. The world's chocolate industry earns annual revenues of more than $140 billion, but in recent years production has fallen because of poor harvests of cacao or cocoa beans. But that could change because of new scientific research which has discovered how the plants are pollinated. Apparently, midges, those tiny biting flies similar to mosquitoes, are essential to that process. Gillian Warriker heard more from the study's lead author, Eliza van de Sande, a PhD student at Vrije University in Brussels.
18: Cacao tree is a tropical tree that grows in warm and humid regions around the equator, between the tropics. Originally comes from rainforests from Central and South America, but today actually most of the cocoa is grown in Western Central Africa. And we make chocolate from the seeds from these large fruit that are called cocoa pods. And those seeds, in turn, we call the beans, cocoa beans.
12: And why do these midges matter so much?
18: If you look at cacao trees, these biting midges are the agents that do this movement of pollen from one flower to the other flower. So you don't have, or any other pollinator, the flower won't get fertilized, so you won't get the seeds, you won't get the fruit, and ultimately you don't get chocolate. That's why they're crucial to the production of cocoa.
12: And in discovering that, what was the process? Because I gather it's quite difficult to see inside the plant where the actual pollination process is happening.
18: Indeed, these midges are incredibly small. They're about 1 millimeter in size because the cacao flower itself is also quite small. It's a little flower that's about as large as your fingernail. So obviously the insect that goes in there needs to be small enough. So what we do is actually we walk around early in the morning when these insects are active in the cacao farms, and we just observe which insects are found on the flowers. And we don't just check which insects were present on the flower. We also wrote down what they were exactly doing. Were they just visiting the reproductive parts of the flowers where pollination is actually happening? Or were they just resting on the petals or walking across it? Then we collected them off the flower and immediately put them under a microscope to examine their bodies for the attachment of pollen.
4: Eliza van der Sande. Finally, let's return to the World Cup, but away from the pitch this time, because teams will be doing all they can off it to give themselves the best chance of getting on and winning the tournament. But could a new haircut improve a player's performance? You might have noticed some of them sporting a fresh cut this tournament, including England's Marcus Rashford, who gained attention on social media for his new style. Celebrity hairstylist Jema has been looking after several players' hair. She's been speaking to the BBC's Rick Edwards.
19: So just like me and some normal lads.
20: So how many of these normal lads' hair are you doing at the moment?
19: I'm actually moving around different teams, actually. So I was in the Brazilian house as well.
20: Oh, really?
19: And yeah, Rafinha, also the USA.
20: Do they always tell you exactly what they want, or can you come in and be like, do you know what, let's try something a bit different
19: here? Yeah, it depends. Like with Rashford, he was very like open. He was like, you know, I'm new to this braiding, you freestyle.
20: Yeah.
19: So, and then with Nonny, he kind of knows what he likes. He has a particular style, but they still let me be creative with it and just do it in my own way.
20: Is that your speciality, braiding?
19: Yeah, braiding and also male grooming as well.
20: Give a nice glow.
19: Exactly. Like I've done Triple H, the wrestler.
20: Oh, wow.
19: Like TED Talk, yeah. So versatile, I can do.
20: How did you carve out this niche where you just do really famous sports people?
19: Do you know what? Honestly, I just perfected my craft, came to America, and I guess it's just word of mouth. And I'm the least sports person, but I've like done the NBA championships, I've done the Olympics, I've done Super Bowl. So like I've done all these sporting events, but yeah. I know nothing about sports.
20: And you're like, wow.
19: I'm not like starstruck.
20: Kind of on a level.
19: It's nice. They like to have someone as well that's not so starstruck or asking for pictures or asking them questions.
20: For these athletes, footballers we're talking about specifically now,
19: they
20: want to go on the pitch feeling good, and part of that is looking good, isn't
19: exactly
20: it?
19: And I'm an advocate for that. Like I feel like if you look good, you feel good, and you perform well. And that was one of the things with Marcus Rashford's goal. Like once he scored, everyone just emphasized on the hair.
20: Yeah,
19: they were like, he came with this new vibe and power and confidence, like in that particular moment. So I felt charged.
20: And you were like
19: that. I was like,
20: that's me, guys, that's me.
19: So that was an epic moment for me.
4: Celebrity hairstylist Jema speaking to the BBC's Rick Edwards. And if you want more on the World Cup and all of the stories we've been covering today on the programme, you can go to the BBC website. 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
25: Listening to the documentary from the BBC World Service, Agony and Ecstasy, a history of the penalty shootout.
26: Football in its purest form, just a ball, a goal, a shooter and a goalkeeper.
25: The penalty shootout continues to be full of drama and anxiety.
27: I remember taking one at the WAFCON. It was very nerve-wracking.
25: So stick with us as we look back at the history of some of the great penalty misses and victories and ask if there could ever be an alternative.
4: BBC News with Pete Ross. 3 days after powerful earthquakes struck Venezuela, there's growing public frustration with the government's response to the disaster. The acting president, Delcy Rodriguez, was booed when she visited a ruined neighbourhood in Caracas. More than 1,400 people have been confirmed dead, but thousands more are still missing. The United States says it launched a wave of strikes on Iran following a drone attack on a Panama-registered oil tanker in the Strait of Hormuz. It said the targets included air defences and drone storage. Shortly afterwards, Iran's Revolutionary Guards said they'd attacked US bases in Kuwait and Bahrain. Nigeria says seven suspected commanders of the Islamist extremist groups Boko Haram and the Islamic State were arrested last week while returning from the Hajj pilgrimage to Saudi Arabia. Years of attacks by the two rival groups have killed thousands of people and displaced millions in northeastern Nigeria. Pakistani police say they fought off a militant attack on the provincial headquarters of a paramilitary unit in Karachi after the main gate was rammed with a car bomb. A little-known Islamist militant group, Jamaat-ul-Ahrar, claimed responsibility. A heatwave, which scientists say is the most severe ever recorded in Europe, is continuing to move eastward across the region, now hitting countries including Poland and Hungary. In France and Britain, temperatures are finally falling, accompanied by heavy thunderstorms. The cabinet chief of the Argentine president, Javier Milei, has resigned following accusations of illicit enrichment. Manuel Adorni denies criminal wrongdoing, but has admitted failing to declare about $500,000 in income. Federal investigators in Argentina are looking into how he paid for luxury family holidays. And the group phase of the World Cup has ended after 72 games spread across the United States, Mexico and Canada. Among the teams to qualify were the Democratic Republic of Congo. BBC News.
25: As you stand on the halfway line with your teammates, the nerves begin to build. It's your turn to make that long, lonely walk, and the voices in your head start to get louder. You put the ball on the spot, take a deep breath, and decide where you're going to kick it. I'm Amanda Dlamini. I was the captain of the South African women's national football team between 2011 and 2013. And now I work as a sports broadcaster. And this summer, two major international football tournaments are taking place. It's the Women's African Cup of Nations in Morocco and the Men's World Cup, the biggest there has ever been, in the USA, Mexico and Canada. And this program is all about the part of the game which used to terrify me. The penalty shootout.
26: The penalty kick is football in its purest form. Just a ball, a goal, a shooter and a goalkeeper.
25: We'll hear from players.
27: I remember taking one at the WAFCON. It was very nerve-wracking. But once it hits the back of the net, the feeling's amazing.
25: And we'll ask why penalties put such psychological pressure on players. And we'll hear from a commentator who saw his team win the World Cup 4 years ago.
0: Of course, I let go of my emotions at the end because after 36 years, Argentina had won the World Cup.
25: From the BBC World Service, this is the documentary, Agony and Ecstasy, a history of the penalty shootout.
26: We see all human life in a penalty shootout. Joy, sadness, heroes, villains, drama, excitement, euphoria, tears.
27: Penalties are very scary. For some weird reason, you see the goalkeeper as a big object and suddenly the goals are small. Penalties are one of the things that we worked on a lot because you can always end up in a penalty shootout.
1: It brings that drama, it brings that thrill. Everyone is on the edge of their seats and that's what makes it special.
2: Took a deep breath and waited for the whistle. And the next thing you know, the stadium erupted.
25: To get us started, let's go back to the basics. A penalty is a free shot at goal from 11 meters, where the goalkeeper attempts to stop the ball from going into the net. A penalty shootout is used to decide the result of tight games in knockout football tournaments. And with that stage of the World Cup in the USA, Mexico and Canada fast approaching, they'll soon be watched by billions of fans around the world. Penalties are only used if both teams are tied after the regular 90 minutes, and then usually an extra time of 30 minutes. Both teams take 5 penalties each. If they're still tied after those 5 penalties, then they carry on. But in sudden death, if you miss, you lose. They're a source of huge anxiety and excitement for players and fans. And they've been the final acts of great football matches throughout history, including the last World Cup final when Argentina were crowned champions of the world for the third time. But how did football settle on this method to decide the winner of tied knockout games?
26: During the 50s and 60s, a lot of knockout tournament competitions, when matches were tied, were decided by lots or a coin toss. And that was seen as unfair, usually by the losing team. So people were looking for solutions to make it a bit fairer.
25: Ben Littleton is a football journalist who wrote the book 12 Yards, The Art and Psychology of the Perfect Penalty. He's our guide through penalty shootout history.
26: Actually, an Israeli official who worked for FIFA was the first person to put the suggestion to a proposal in front of the FIFA board, and that was passed in the early 1970s.
25: That Israeli official was Yosef Dagan, who came up with the idea after watching Israel lose their 1968 Olympic quarterfinal after lots were drawn out of a huge sombrero. Some of the options that have been used in the past include counting corners, or using a golden goal in extra time, where as soon as you score, you win the game. But we're not here to talk about those. We're here to discuss penalties.
26: The first one in England was in 1970 in the Watney Cup semi-final when Manchester United beat Hull City. But then we saw it used more in international tournaments, and the first use most famously was in the 1976 final of the European Championships.
25: The final of that tournament, which was contested by West Germany and Czechoslovakia, isn't just significant for hosting the first international penalty shootout either. Because in that shootout, one player would do something remarkable.
26: A Czech midfield playmaker called Antonín Panenka had a penalty to win the tournament. And so he stepped up, and what the Germans didn't know is that he had been practicing a specific penalty for this moment for the last 2 years.
25: Panenka had noticed that goalkeepers didn't stand still when trying to save a penalty. They either dived left or right.
26: So he worked on a technique that involved kicking the ball down the center of the goal, but not with speed or power, but with trickery. So it would be a looping, slow lob down the middle of the goal, and he ran up to the ball at speed, which was key, he thinks, to succeeding in this technique. As he met the ball, he chipped it very slowly down the middle of the goal for probably one of the most iconic and famous penalties of all time, which we all know now took on his name, the Panenka.
25: Many players have tried to copy Panenka over the years, but they weren't all as successful as him. It was never my choice of penalty in a shootout. It looks great when you score, but pretty foolish when you miss. I scored penalties in shootouts, and I also missed them. And so I want to get an insight into how other players prepare for them. So I've gone to find some.
3: We're down in Johannesburg at Bedford View this evening. Took a nice drive, 45 minutes, to come and see JVW. This is where I used to play some of my football. And tonight I'll be chatting to the head coach and a couple of players just on their opinions on penalty shootouts. Our worst nightmare, but also the ecstasy and hype for every individual and fan who's watching.
5: My name is Norma Temantsibande. I'm a defender, JVW Football Club.
3: Norma, you quickly earned yourself the ability of being one of the most trusted penalty takers. Why and how?
5: The more confident you are, the more composed you'll be. And that's exactly what I do even when I take my penalties. I just try and compose myself, and I pick a spot, and whatever I decide, I just do that.
3: You're never in a rush. How do you do it? Do you almost wait for a goalkeeper to choose a side? What goes through your mind during that time?
5: I think it's scary, actually. The penalties are very scary. For some weird reason, you see the goalkeeper as a big object in these small goals. Suddenly, the goals are small. But the run-up is very slow because I'm calculating. If I feel that the goalkeeper is more on the one side, then I try to go the opposite side and make sure that I just take a shot on that side. And most of the time, it goes in.
25: I also spoke to one of my favorite players in South African football, international midfielder Gabriela Mudli-Salgado.
6: I don't think anyone enjoys a penalty, but when the moment comes, you need someone that's going to rise up to the challenge and be brave to take on
27: the penalty, as we all know, it's 50-50, anything can happen. But preparing is practicing after trainings, before trainings, so that game situations become more relaxed. I remember taking one at the WAFCON, very nerve-wracking, but once it hits the back of the net, the feeling's amazing. So it's just keeping that moment, knowing when you take your next one, go back into that space, blocking out the noise, and just you and that goalkeeper, anything can happen.
25: The idea that penalties are a lottery or that anything can happen is a theory that has been around since shootouts began. Ben Littleton says it was a mindset that cost the England men's national side time and time again.
26: And I think about the England coaches who spoke after England lost 7 out of their first 8 penalty shootouts. And they all said pretty much the same thing. There's nothing we can do about it. We're just a bit unlucky. And that changed when Gareth Southgate became England coach. And the reason that changed is because Southgate himself had gone through what it feels like to not only be on the losing side of a shootout, which he was in 1996, but also to miss the decisive penalty. So then when Southgate prepared England for the 2018 World Cup and they had a shootout against Colombia, they won it. And it was

0: know what to expect. We're prepared for this.
1: But even with practice, the experience is still nerve-wracking. The first World Cup penalty shootout showed the world the impact they could have on players.
0: It was in the 1982 World Cup semi-final between France and West Germany. And this was a shootout that was watched by millions of people all over the world. And it was in colour, so we could see it all in its full glory. And that really ended the debate about whether penalty shootouts were a good idea. We saw a German player, Uli Stielecker, step up, strong defensive player, step up and take a penalty, and his penalty was saved. And the response from the player to that penalty save was really curious, interesting, and very different, because as soon as his penalty was saved, he fell to the ground and curled up in a ball. And what we saw from that moment was that the power of the penalty is enormous. It can reduce an elite athlete playing in a World Cup semi-final to a childlike, infantile state.
1: But why does it cause so much pressure on players? We're professionals being asked to do something most of us practice every day. Before you take a penalty in a shootout, you stand on the halfway line with your teammates, often arm in arm. When it is your turn, you have to make that long walk to the penalty area to take your shot. For me, this is when the voices get louder and louder in my head. That 30 or so meters to the penalty area felt much longer. Dr. Adrian Sabadic is a Hungarian sports psychologist and works with the English women's Super League club West Ham United.
2: So there are a number of reasons why penalty shootouts create stress and anxiety for players.
1: She began working in women's football whilst researching how to improve team resilience. So she seems like the perfect person to ask why it affects me and so many other players.
2: I think first, it's an extremely high-pressure situation, often with millions of people watching and judging a single action. So if a player has lower confidence in their ability and or sees the penalties as more of a lottery than a skill, that uncertainty tends to increase anxiety.
1: There's that word lottery again.
2: Now, that anxiety can show up in behaviours like rushing, almost wanting to get the moment over with. And interestingly, research supports that players who take less than a second after the whistle score at around 60%, whereas those who take a bit more time increase that to roughly 80%. Anxiety can also affect attention, because under pressure, players are more likely to become distracted by the goalkeeper, who might be moving and trying to disrupt them, which we see on TV all the time. And when attention shifts like that, players are actually more likely to kick towards where they're looking. So if the goalkeeper has their attention, players are much more likely to kick the ball and hit the goalkeeper, ultimately resulting in the goal being saved.
1: I wish I really had this kind of insight growing up as a young girl, but we never really had much of practice where set pieces are concerned or penalties. So when you walk up to a penalty, the coach would just say, "I trust you, you got this." But there was never really mental preparation or how it is to develop that skill.
2: Any team or any player that will prepare for the penalty shootout will have an advantage over a team or just a player that doesn't train for them directly. So it does start with training for it physically and mentally as well. And mentally could be done by developing a pre-performance routine. They can be really powerful in supporting the athletes to feel under control.
1: Whilst the penalty shootout might not be a lottery, it can be a leveller. The likes of Argentina's Lionel Messi, Portugal's Cristiano Ronaldo, and USA's Carly Lloyd have all missed in shootouts. One story of a world-class player missing a penalty at a crucial moment takes us to one of the host nations at this year's World Cup. In the 1990s, the men's and women's tournaments were held in the United States. During those competitions, two photos were taken at the Rose Bowl Stadium in Pasadena, California. Both were taken after the fifth player took a penalty in a shootout. They sum up the agony and the ecstasy. Ben Littleton again.

0: I would say is the most infamous penalty in World Cup history for a few reasons. One is because he was the best player in the world at the time and he had dragged Italy almost single-handedly into the final. And Baggio had the penalty that he needed to score for Italy to avoid defeat. So what did Baggio do? Well, Baggio, by the way, whose penalty record was really, really good before this moment. He'd scored loads of penalties for Italy before. He'd scored big penalties. But on this occasion, and still to this day, he doesn't know how it happened. He blasted the penalty over the crossbar. And one of the most iconic images in all of football is of him standing on the penalty spot with his hands on his hips, looking down at the spot as the ball sails over the crossbar. And the Brazilian goalkeeper, Claudio Taffarel, on his knees with his hands raised in relief and euphoria.
1: 5 years later, the Women's World Cup final took place when the USA faced China. It was almost a mirror image of the men's final in 1994. A tepid 0-0 draw played in hot weather in front of more than 90,000 fans. Brandi Chastain, the US defender, went to take the last penalty knowing if she scored, then her team would win the World Cup.
2: The head coach, Tony DiCicco, came over and he said, okay. He put his hand on my shoulder and I'll never forget that. And he said, you're going to take a penalty kick. And I said, yep, I got it. And he said, well, you're going to take it left-footed. And then he literally sped off. I'd never taken a penalty with my left foot in a game before. Never in a match. And certainly not a World Cup final. And certainly not in front of 90,000 people. Took a deep breath and waited for the whistle. And as per Tony told me, I took it with my left foot. And the next thing you know, the stadium erupted.
1: Brandi whips off her jersey, falls to her knees, arms raised in triumph, her mouth open, screaming in delight as her teammates sprint towards her. Two penalties, 5 years apart, with two completely contrasting reactions, the agony versus the ecstasy. Brandi's coach had given her that last-minute advice on how to take a spot kick. So how much of a role do the coaches have?
3: My name's Alexia Kassar, the current head coach of the JVW first team. It's a make or break. I think there's so much pressure that lies within one player, maybe two, goalkeeper and the person taking the penalty. But yeah, it's a game decider. So I think it's something that obviously triggers players. And if they don't have resilience, it impacts them mentally for a long time after.
1: Alexia knows all about losing finals on penalties. It's something that has happened to her twice with JVW.
3: We lost it on one penalty, and it was actually one of our most experienced players. It got saved, and it's heartbreaking because it's that final straw. You know, you've got one hand on the trophy and it gets snatched away from you so quickly. So, I mean, that stands out a lot in my mind, and I think it's something that I'll always make sure to practice going into tournaments to know, to be able to trust my players. When they need to step up, they'll step up.
1: With the Men's World Cup ongoing and the Women's Africa Cup of Nations later this summer, I bet players are practicing penalties as we speak. Dr. Adrian Subotic believes that although the shootout is down to individuals, mentally, teammates can be a big help.
4: Nowadays you see some players have penalty protectors, so actually you may not walk to the line alone, or you have the goalkeeper or someone else that you trust pass the ball to you. All of those things can ease the anxiety. Research shows that when teams celebrate successful penalties, it not only boosts their own players, but can also increase pressure on the opposition. So it's so important for the team to draw upon each other's emotional states and take notice of these emotional cues.
1: In the final of the Men's World Cup in 2022, there was a great show of mental togetherness and resilience. The match is considered one of the best finals of all time and saw Lionel Messi's Argentina crowned champions. After 90 minutes, Argentina and France were tied at 2 goals each after a stunning comeback from the French in the second half. After 30 minutes of extra time, it was 3-3. And so it was penalties that would decide who would become world champions.
5: It was definitely a roller coaster of emotions.
1: That's Andres Cantor, the lead commentator for Telemundo, the Spanish-speaking network in the US. You might know him from his viral clips doing this. Every time a goal is scored. He's Argentinian, so he was even more invested in the final than usual, and social media clips of him breaking down in tears, calling Argentina's winning penalty, were seen around the world.
5: Going to penalty shootout, regardless whether it's a World Cup final, a Champions League final, a semi-final, whatever, it takes a lot of mental strength on the player's side to keep the composure, not get nervous at the circumstance. I couldn't think that Argentina had any better chance than France, because if you ask me, and this is just my personal opinion, I probably thought that the Argentinian players were beaten because they outplayed France for 77 minutes, and here we are after going up 3-2 in the overtime and having been tied 3-3 and the goalkeeper saving what he saved in the next to last play of the match.
1: Imagine feeling the anxiety of watching your country go into a penalty shootout to win the World Cup. But at the same time, you have to commentate on it for millions of people.
5: Every time I get to call an Argentinian game is probably the toughest assignment that I have. I am broadcasting in Spanish to 26 different nationalities that speak the same language. I'm not necessarily all Argentinians or want Argentina to win. So I have to do double the effort and be extra careful with every word that comes out of my mouth. And the compliments were that I was very even-sided and that, of course, I let go of my emotions at the end because after 36 years, Argentina had won the World Cup. But that was the biggest compliment that I received other than all the accolades because of the viral video.
1: The Argentinian goalkeeper, Emi Martinez, was crucial to his side's victory. He saved one penalty, and his distraction antics are credited with causing France to miss another. Remember what Dr. Adrian told us earlier? When the goalkeeper tries to disrupt the shooter, it can have a big impact. And of course, Ben Littleton enjoyed that final as well.
0: A shootout is a chance for a goalkeeper to have main character energy, which Martinez undoubtedly has, and to be able to, as he put it, create chaos among the opponents. So before France took their second penalty, he went up to the penalty spot and started talking to Kingsley Coman, who was taking the penalty. He was delaying the kick to put pressure on Coman. He was asking the referee to check that the ball was on the spot. And then he saved the penalty and did this elaborate dance that got everyone going.
1: 4 years on, a goalkeeper who'll be wanting to show his main character energy at this year's World Cup is South Africa's number one, Ronwen Williams. In the quarterfinals of the Africa Cup of Nations in 2024, he saved 4 out of 5 penalties against Cape Verde.
6: After that, there was so much talk about me and so many doors open for me, because that was my moment to shine. And as goalkeepers, they like to isolate us from the players. But for me, that was a moment to stand out, and you try and put all the pressure on the kicker. Because I think it's more for him to miss. You try and put all the pressure on him. You try and get in his head. You just try and make it so uncomfortable for him. Because, I mean, the goal is so big and they should score. But you just try and, you know, just give yourself that extra 10% that you can save it. And a lot of keepers are doing extremely well now. Of course, I think the analysis, it helps so much.
1: We've heard about the drama, the pressure, the agony and the ecstasy of the penalty shootout. But is it the best way to settle tight games of knockout football? In 2012, the then FIFA president Sepp Blatter said he wanted an alternative to what he called the tragedy of penalty shootouts. It was an announcement that ultimately led to nothing. So what could be the alternative? Counting corners, maybe? Should it be next goal wins in a never-ending extra time? Or should we even consider adapting the penalty to add a defender to make it harder to score? I wonder what our guests think.
7: On FIFA, always we like golden goal. That'll be sick. And it's just let's get on with the game. We want the winner. And I feel like in that few minutes, we put everything in because whoever scores wins. So you're either attacking wholeheartedly or you're defending, you're on the back foot. I think it would be really interesting. It will spice the game up a bit.
6: We all love penalty shootouts and the drama that it brings. If I could change anything, it would probably be the extra time. You don't want to play another 30 minutes.
5: It's the eternal dilemma, isn't it? I don't have any other solution, honestly. I don't know what would be fair, what wouldn't be fair.
0: You're basically asking a penalty specialist and penalty coach if there's something better than penalties. So clearly, I would say there isn't. The penalty kick is football in its purest form. Just a ball, a goal, a shooter, and a goalkeeper. So what could be more dramatic than that?
1: So no clear consensus there. Whilst it was something I personally hated as a player, it does deliver drama and excitement. And there is an argument that the shootout is something that even non-football fans love. As the knockout phase of this year's World Cup draws closer, there will be fans around the world watching through their fingers as brave players step up to play their part in the dreaded penalty shootout. What is certain is that half of them will be in agony and half will be in ecstasy. I'm Amanda Dlamini, and you've been listening to the documentary from the BBC World Service. It was produced by Tim O'Callaghan, and the technical producer was Cameron Ward.
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11: BBC World Service, it's 5 hours GMT. Welcome to Weekend with Julian Warwicker. Coming up, rescue teams in Venezuela are in a race against time to save earthquake victims.
12: They say there are people who are still alive, but it seems there's not enough machinery and equipment to clear all this rubble.
11: The group stage of the World Cup has ended with the Democratic Republic of Congo among the last teams to qualify for the knockout phase. The journey of an Afghan cricketer from the exiled women's refugee team.
13: Since I grabbed the bat, I could never let it down. It's been always a game that gives me so much happiness. And cricket is our voice. Through that, we send our message that every person deserves to have the opportunity.
11: And a parade in Rome to celebrate 80 years of the iconic motorbike, the Vespa. That's all here on Weekend after the World News.
14: BBC News with Chris Barrow. 3 days after powerful earthquakes struck Venezuela, there's growing public frustration with the government's response to the disaster. The acting president, Delcy Rodriguez, was booed when she visited a ruined neighbourhood in Caracas. Will Grant is in the city of La Guaira, one of the worst affected areas.
15: Families are still waiting for news by the rubble of flattened buildings where they believe their relatives were when the earthquake struck. But they are fast losing any remaining hope of seeing them alive. At most sites, the work has begun to turn to retrieving bodies rather than finding any survivors. Every few metres, there is a collapsed apartment block, home or business, including a shopping mall in which workers were trapped inside.
14: More than 1,400 people have been confirmed dead, but thousands more are still missing. International rescue teams have joined local efforts to find survivors in collapsed buildings. Andreas Speight from Doctors Without Borders says hospitals in the region are overwhelmed.
16: These people are doing the best they can. We can support them, but it's just the massive number of people who are in need there is what is overwhelming any medical structure. You can just do what you can. and try to let survive as much people as you want. But it is very difficult to coordinate and to have an overview because there's a massive influx of wounded people.
14: The United States says it's launched a wave of strikes on Iran following a drone attack on a Panama-flagged oil tanker in the Strait of Hormuz. The Iranians said any further aggression would be met with a crushing response. President Trump said the Islamic Republic might no longer exist if it continued to violate the ceasefire. Our reporter Barry Caffrey is covering the story.
17: U.S. Central Command said it hit multiple targets across Iran in direct response to what it called continued aggression against commercial shipping. And in retaliation, Iran's Islamic Revolutionary Guard Corps said it launched missiles and drones at U.S. infrastructure in both Bahrain and Kuwait.
14: The cabinet chief of the Argentine president, Javier Milei, has resigned following accusations of illicit enrichment. Manuel Adorni denies criminal wrongdoing, but has admitted failing to declare about $500,000 in income. He claims the funds came from an unexpected inheritance and a cryptocurrency investment. The scandal has dented the popularity of President Milei. A heatwave, which scientists say is the most severe ever recorded in Europe, is continuing to sweep the region as it moves eastward. The extreme heat is now hitting countries like the Czech Republic, Poland and Hungary, which face record temperatures. In Germany, a major motorway was closed after the heat caused the asphalt to split. World news from the BBC. Serbian President Aleksandar Vučić has announced that he'll resign within weeks and call early elections after 18 months of anti-government protests. The student-led demonstrations were sparked by a railway station roof collapse in Novi Sad that killed 16 people. Protesters blame the disaster on systemic state corruption and structural mismanagement. Five people were injured when a car was driven into shoppers on a busy street in London. Three were taken to hospital after the incident in Ealing, in the west of the British capital. Footage showed bystanders trying to stop the car as it sped away. The Somali-born driver was stopped a short time later. He's been arrested on suspicion of attempted murder and dangerous driving. Tens of thousands of people braved the heat to attend Hungary's first Pride March since Viktor Orban lost power. The right-wing former Prime Minister banned the event in Budapest last year. His policies on LGBT rights were widely considered as the European Union's most restrictive. This year, large crowds danced through the capital, despite temperatures reaching at least 38 degrees Celsius. The group phase of the World Cup has come to an end after 72 games spread across the United States, Mexico and Canada. Among the last teams to qualify were the Democratic Republic of Congo, who came from behind to beat Uzbekistan 3-1. The victory sparked jubilant scenes in Kinshasa. In the knockout phase, they'll face England, who beat Panama 2-0 to come to the top of their group. The goals came from Jude Bellingham and England's captain Harry Kane, who has now scored 11 goals in World Cups. Kane says he's proud of the achievement.
18: As always, hard to take in. I just want to enjoy this moment with the team and enjoy being top of the table. It's never take these moments for granted. But for me personally, yeah, another good milestone to hit and hopefully not the last one this tournament.
14: And that's the latest world news from the BBC.
19: It's 6 minutes past five GMT. Welcome to Weekend from the BBC World Service with me, Julian Moriker. As Venezuela enters the fourth day since the two earthquakes that have devastated the country, a crucial window of opportunity to find survivors is closing. Humanitarian aid agencies say the first 72 hours after a disaster of this kind are key to rescuing people alive. More than 1,400 people are now known to have died, but the true figure is thought to be much higher. Tens of thousands are still missing, and first responders warn that with every hour that passes, survivability reduces.
20: We are here in Chacao, Miranda State, working non-stop since last night, and have recovered the body of a woman with her dog in her arms. The dog came out alive, but the woman unfortunately died.
12: They say there are people who are still alive, but it seems there's not enough machinery and equipment to clear all this rubble. I ask, please, to send people who are capable of helping us and that they don't stop searching, because we still hope our loved ones come out alive.
19: Well, the coastal state of La Guaira was one of the areas hardest hit, and there's been growing frustration at the pace of the government response there. Families and volunteers have spent days pulling survivors and bodies from the rubble as they wait for specialist equipment to arrive. I've been speaking to Victor Amaya, a reporter in Caracas, and I began by asking him to give us the latest on Venezuela's international airport, badly impacted by the quakes, but a key entering point for international aid.
2: Well, the main international airport is closed down since the last Wednesday when the earthquake hit. Inside the airport, the structures are very well compromised. All the structures were mostly destroyed in the terminal area. One of the runways affected as well, but today it was put again in order to be, you know, to work, to land the planes on that main runway that is being used mainly by rescue teams. The U.S. forces are stationed in that airport, in the international airport, and they are being using this runway. And also today, another two planes landed there with humanitarian help for the people in Venezuela.
19: And that's crucial, isn't it, in terms of the scale of what can be brought in?
2: Yes, because the capabilities of the Venezuelan government, the Venezuelan state, has been overwhelmingly superated. There is no chance, there is no resources. So the help being brought in by other countries is the one that is making the differences in the rescue, rescuing people, and we're still... Well, today, the main window of rescuing people closed down, the 72 hours that experts usually say is the window to rescue the most amount of people living. But with those international teams working and with their equipment, we have today more stories than all the other days behind us with people being rescued alive. And that's a good thing.
19: That is very heartening. I mean, as you say, with the airport in the situation it now is, it means bigger planes can land, doesn't it? And they might carry, I mean, I've read about mobile hospitals, for example. They can arrive now because the planes are big enough to carry them.
2: Yes, the runway is not fully repaired. And it's not going to be open for commercial use anytime soon. But at least some of the military planes that are coming, you know, that one assumes that military planes are a little bit tougher than commercial airplanes, are landing there. C-17s from the U.S., two planes coming from Turkey, they're going to land there as well, bringing all that equipment. People from other countries are landing in a military base outside of Caracas in Maracay and in the international airport of Valencia, 2 hours away from the capital. So there is a network of runways being used to welcome all that help that is coming from abroad.
19: And what's the public's view of the way the government has responded to this so far?
2: The people is very aware that the government has no capability, not enough capability to attend the crisis. And that has been going on from the first moment. There is not enough equipment. There is a lot of debt in that regard. People are screaming for help in the disaster area, saying we need formal support, we need formal help from the authorities, and nobody is coming here. And even the state, the paralyzed state and the paralyzed government, you can see it even with their communications. Today, most of the stories about people being rescued has been from the communication teams of the embassies of other countries, from the president, Nayib Bukele, from El Salvador, in Twitter or X. These other countries communicating and publishing what are they doing in the disaster area. And the Venezuelan government, even though the firefighters are working, civil protection are working, you have people in uniform from Venezuela doing the work, but not even that is being shown by the government in their information policies. It's like a paralyzed state at this moment, and people are reacting to that. Yesterday, Delcy Rodriguez visited one of the places that were affected by some buildings coming down, and people started booing her.
19: Victor Amaya, a reporter in Caracas. The final matches of the World Cup group stages have been taking place over the last few hours, and they've had their fair share of drama. The lineup for the last 32 and the start of the knockout stage of the tournament is now confirmed. Earlier, I spoke to the BBC's Joe Linsky, who's been following the action.
3: Well, we actually got an extraordinary conclusion in a match we might not have expected, really, because Austria and Algeria drew 3-3, and actually that is a result that suits both teams, but doesn't really tell the story of what happened in stoppage time. It was 2-2 between these sides in the 93rd minute. It was drifting towards a very slow conclusion. If you remember that match in Gijon all those years ago, where a draw suited both teams and they knocked the ball around and passed it and slowed the game down. It was looking like that, but then suddenly Algeria scored, and that was a goal that knocked Austria out. Their fans were bereft in the stands. That was in the 94th minute. Algeria 3-2 up, but there was still time for another twist. Austria going back up the other end and equalising again. 3-3 it finished, and now that did revert to the score that then suited both teams. There was a big cheer from every supporter, I think, in the ground at full time. Algeria through as one of the best third place sides. Austria in second in that group will go on to face Spain in the knockouts next. It does, though, eliminate Iran from the tournament, though. They were one of the best third place sides, but the nation, of course, who is at war with the co-host, the USA, are knocked out now of the tournament. In terms of other results, Argentina beating Jordan 3-1, and that saw yet another record for Lionel Messi. He came off the bench to score Argentina's third goal, and remarkably, he has now scored in 7 World Cup matches in a row. That's 3 in the group stage here, and all of the knockout rounds at the last tournament in Qatar 4 years ago. 6 goals in this World Cup also put him 2 clear in the Golden Boot race.
19: So when we look ahead, as we can now, with certainty, to who's playing who in the final 32, what particularly whets your appetite?
3: There's actually a lot that whets my appetite in this, and that might be surprising because 32 teams have gone through to the knockouts. We might have expected it to be watered down slightly. Of course, 32 is the number that we've had at World Cups from the start in many tournaments. The one I really like is Netherlands against Morocco, but unfortunately for me, it kicks off at 2 o'clock in the morning on Tuesday here in the UK. There's Brazil against Japan also on Monday. There's Ivory Coast against Norway. England are going to play DR Congo. Now, DR Congo secured their spot in the knockouts with their first ever World Cup win in the last few hours. They beat Uzbekistan by 3-1. And remember, DR Congo have waited 52 years to return to the World Cup since they were last here as Zaire in 1974. We've also got Portugal against Croatia, and then on Friday it concludes with Argentina against Cape Verde. That extraordinary story, the tiny nation of around 500,000 people taking on the defending world champions. That is another one to really look forward to.
19: Joe Linsky with the latest on the World Cup in North America. You're with Weekend from the BBC World Service. The Taliban have remained Afghanistan's de facto authority following the collapse of the former government in August 2021. And since then, they've intensified their systematic widespread attacks on women's and girls' rights. The Taliban has also banned women from sport. Many of the players of the Afghanistan women's cricket team fled their country in 2021 and rebuilt their lives in Australia. And like many professional sides, they conduct tours, and right now they're here in the UK. They're attending meetings, receiving training, watching the final of the Women's T20 World Cup, and they're playing at Fenner's in Cambridge tomorrow. Firouza Amiri is an Afghan international cricketer who became one of the most prominent voices of the country's exiled women's refugee cricket team. So how did she start in the sport?
21: I started my cricketing journey when I was 13 years old from school, same as many other kids that started their cricketing journey. I was not really interested in playing cricket. I have got very influenced by my older sister. She's playing right now as well, and she's with me in the tour. So I started playing cricket after her. Since I grabbed the bat, I could never let it down. It's been always a game that gives me so much happiness, and I love to be in the field and around the people who are very same-minded as me, and we love the sport to play, and cricket is the great game in the world, I think.
19: And when you started,
4: it was okay for girls to play cricket in Afghanistan?
21: It was not. If you know, 2014, Afghanistan women's national team has been formed formally, but due to challenges in Afghanistan, it got stopped in there. And then back in 2020, when they started again, that was the time I started playing cricket in the schools. So they started running the program for the girls and women's in Afghanistan. That's where I started, and it was slowly getting used to that women can play sports. But unfortunately, in 2021, when Taliban took over the country, it stopped there. It was only running for a year where I got my national contract.
4: And what did you and your teammates have to do at that point in 2021?
21: I and my teammates have got forced to flee the country to come to Australia. I was 18 years old at that time that when I left the country. That was the most terrifying journey I've ever been in. We left Afghanistan without having a choice. We stayed in Kabul for 30 months, stayed under the Taliban regime for a month. And finally, we got an Australian visa and we could get out of Afghanistan and safely evacuate to Australia.
4: So tell me about where we are now in terms of where the women's team is for Afghanistan. You're in London at the moment. How far ahead is the team now in getting back to playing international cricket?
21: Yeah, well, 5 years ago, we thought we could never play cricket again. We thought it's all over. But since we evacuated to Australia, starting cricket again in the local clubs and start advocating for a team that get the national recognition again, we could finally get the ICC funding in 2025. And the team started playing again officially. And also we had our India tour last year for the Women's World Cup. That was a great experience. And now in London, I think it's a great opportunity now we have. And it's very close, I reckon, till we get the recognition again and play under Afghanistan flag.
4: And that's the point, isn't it? I mean, you've made all the progress you've just described, but still, yeah, you're not able to play in the T20 Women's World Cup, which is going on in England now. What's stopping that?
21: Yeah, as you know, that when Taliban took over Afghanistan and we came to Australia, we were told that you cannot play cricket again under your flag because of the Taliban regime. And honestly, that hasn't been something that players should be punished for that, right? All we wanted is to play for our country and honestly represent millions of girls who've been stuck in Afghanistan under the Taliban regime now, bound for the basic fundamental right. We just see ourselves as a team responsible to be their voice and get out there and play cricket. And cricket is our voice and our platform. And through that, we send our message that every person in this world deserves to have the opportunity. And we are not playing in the ICC World Cup is absolutely a shame right now. I think our team deserve to be there, but we're really hopeful for the coming ICC tournament we can participate as a national team.
4: Fairooza Amiri, Afghan international cricketer. Now, the World Health Organization has recently talked about the importance of creating more ageing-friendly societies. But what does this actually look like in practice? It's a question that's been given serious attention in Bergen in Norway, which has finished hosting a two-day event on ageing known as the Generation Festival. The presenter of the BBC World Service's People Fixing the World, Mara Anubi, went along and ended up somewhere really quite unexpected.
7: It's 7 a.m. here in Bergen, Norway's second largest city. Now, to my right is a beautiful backdrop, lush green hills. And to my left, a city that's just waking up. People starting to walk about, a few cars. But the reason why I'm here is the building right in front of me. It's an old church, and inside is a rave. Yes, you heard right. It's 7 a.m. and there's a rave happening in here. And not just any kind of rave, a rave for old people.
22: My name is Britt. I'm 76.
7: Wow, you look amazing. So tell me, I'm seeing you wheeling yourself to this party. Yeah. And you're coming to dance?
22: Yes, I just sit down here and I dance with my hands.
23: My name's Amy. I'm from the States. I'm almost 66.
7: So you've come all the way down for this. How did it feel going in there and having a rave at like 7, 8 in the morning?
23: A little crazy, definitely, although I'm a morning person, so that part didn't bother me.
7: And do you think this helps in any way to change the stereotypes that people might have about growing old and aging and what that looks like?
23: 100%. I love that part of it.
0: Anna Halevala works for the National Center for Aging and Health, a government organization in Norway. She's also the founder of this festival, and she spent months planning the two-day event.
1: The idea started when I started working in the municipality with the elderly, and I saw that there is such huge potential to do something together and to really connect research, health, non-profit organizations. Like, we really need to create an initiative where people feel welcome and where they can be together.
0: Norway is generally considered as one of the best places in the world for people to grow older. Almost 20% of the population is made up of residents aged 65 and over, a lot higher than the global average. And many systems are in place to support elderly care as well as social activity.
1: So there are a lot of things that have changed in Norway the last decades. So for one thing, we are more older people and fewer younger people. So that means fewer younger people to work in elderly care and in the services for older people. We have fewer younger people working for the pensions for the older people. But we also, the fact that we have a lot of older people is really a good thing because they are so resourceful. And they also carry this culture of community in a different way than perhaps younger people do.
0: But what else happens at this festival? Well, over the course of 2 days, there are over 30 events that are all free. Anyone can join, and at any age, all you have to do is register. The festival has everything from live concerts, discussion panels, masterclasses, and even a community dinner by a Michelin star chef.
4: Mari Anubi reporting, and if you want the full-length version of the programme, you can hear that next week on the BBC World Service or head to the programme's webpage, People Fixing the World. Now, with its distinctive engine sound, links to youth culture and even La Dolce Vita, the world's most famous scooter, Vespa, celebrates its 80th birthday this weekend. Thousands of aficionados have been parading through the streets of Rome to mark the anniversary. David Marelli is a Vespa expert who's also been collecting them over the years, and on the line from Tuscany, not far from where the factory is based, I asked him how it all began.
5: Vespa was born 1946 in Italy by the company Piaggio, and 1946 was the year after the end of Second World War. Mussolini have just died in April 45. The Vespa is a motorcycle, so was born 98cc, two-stroke single cylinder. The project is mainly by two person. One is Enrico Piaggio, so was the owner of Piaggio, that was at the moment a big airplane manufacturer that was providing planes for the Italian army. And the designer was an airplane engineer called Corrado D'Ascagno, Corradino, so Little Corrado D'Ascagno. Both of them, they were not in the motorcycle business. And the idea of Enrico Piaggio was to have a vehicle that was able to move people easily, a very popular and cheap vehicle for the families to start the country after the tragedy of the 5 years of war.
4: Was it immediately successful? I mean, did people start to buy it in large numbers quite quickly?
5: It was not. So it takes a while to keep people able to buy economically first, and then to get used to this new object that was not a car and not a motorcycle, but something in between. The Vespa became very popular and start to sell hard after 1952-53.
4: I suppose to a lot of people around the world who think of a Vespa, they think of the style of it and they think of the sound it makes. That's quite distinctive, isn't it?
5: This is very true. So this is the sound of the little two-stroke, but a very civil, educated engine that sounds like a wasp, like a nice insect, very clean. So the Vespa is a very friendly vehicle, not aggressive, friendly with all the ladies and the priest. The point is that the engine is not as motorcycle. You have a hot engine, oily engine in between your legs. While in the Vespa is like a chair, you don't have anything. It's good to be ridden by people wearing skirt. The engine is by your seat on the right side.
4: What about changes over the years? I mean, how different is the Vespa of today from the Vespa of, say, 20 or 30 years ago? How much has it changed?
5: Oh, it changed a lot, but does not change much. The very typical technical point of the Vespa is that it's made with a frame made by a steel slab. So there's no tubes. It's made like a car. And the modern Vespa are still made like that. And then the big, big changes were the gears. So now the Vespa is automatic. There's no Vespa with manual gears, so you don't change speeds.
4: It's made all over the world now, of course, but it's still very Italian, isn't it? I mean, it might emerge from factories in Vietnam or India, but it still says Italy to people.
5: Yeah, good point. The Vespa was, in the years, was made worldwide, including Germany by Hoffmann, including Spain, England, and the US, and made in Russia. More solid Vespa made in Russia.
4: Okay.
5: I would say Vespa is a piece of design that is out really of the automotive industry, is really loved by several kind of people, and always brings you to Italy. I can tell you it's more popular than Ferrari.
4: And that's saying something. Vespa expert Davide Morelli, who's been collecting them for many, many years, and celebrations in Rome this weekend for the famous scooter's 80th birthday. You're with Weekend from the BBC World Service. In a moment, I'll introduce you to my two guests who are with me for the rest of the programme. Before that, the latest international news headlines.

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3: 5.30 GMT, this is Weekend from the BBC World Service. Still to come, a new political party in Israel, evenly split between Jewish and Arab Israelis. What impact can it have in October's election? The heatwave moves east in Europe and continues to break records. And Mel Brooks celebrates his 100th birthday. That's here on Weekend with me, Julian Worricker, after the latest world news.
4: BBC News with Chris Barrow. An 11-year-old boy has been pulled alive from the rubble more than 3 days after two powerful earthquakes struck Venezuela. The acting president, Delcy Rodriguez, celebrated the rescue and saying every life was a source of hope. International rescue teams are working long hours, but much of the work is still being done by local residents. The United States says it's launched a wave of strikes on Iran following a drone attack on a Panama-registered oil tanker in the Strait of Hormuz. Shortly afterwards, Iran's Revolutionary Guards said they'd attacked US bases in Kuwait and Bahrain. A heat wave, which scientists say is the most severe ever recorded in Europe, is continuing to move eastward across the region, hitting countries like Poland and Hungary. In France and Britain, temperatures are finally falling, accompanied by heavy thunderstorms. The Serbian president, Aleksandar Vučić, has announced that he'll resign within weeks and call early elections, following 18 months of anti-government protests. The student-led demonstrations were sparked by a railway station roof collapse in Novi Sad that killed 16 people. Protesters blamed the disaster on state corruption. Pakistani police say they fought off a militant attack on the provincial headquarters of a paramilitary unit in Karachi after the main gate was rammed with a car bomb. A little-known Islamist militant group, Jamaat-ut-Arar, claimed responsibility. The cabinet chief of the Argentine president, Javier Milei, has resigned following accusations of illicit enrichment. Manuel Adorni denies criminal wrongdoing. Federal investigators in Argentina are looking into how he paid for luxury family holidays. The group phase of the World Cup has come to an end after 72 games spread across the United States, Mexico and Canada. Among the latest teams to qualify were the Democratic Republic of Congo, who came from behind to beat Uzbekistan 3-1. BBC News.
3: You're listening to the BBC World Service. I'm Julian Worricker with Weekend, and I have two guests with me for the rest of the programme to offer their perspectives on the news and the talking points of the day. Julian Borger is here, The Guardian's senior international correspondent based in London, previously a correspondent in the United States, the Middle East, Eastern Europe and the Balkans, and the author of two books. And Noga Tarnopolsky is with us, Jerusalem-based commentator and correspondent for various international publications, focusing on the Israeli-Palestinian conflict and American diplomacy in the Middle East. Welcome to both of you. Good morning.
5: Good to be here.
6: Good morning.
3: A word of introduction from you both. Julian, your route into journalism, was it something you always wanted from a young age?
5: I started off as an economist in Africa. I worked as an economist for 2 years in Lesotho and realized that the journalists that I came across seemed to be having a much more fun time. And after that 2 years of sitting in an office, I gave it in and started freelancing in Africa through the BBC African service.
3: And the various places around the world where you have been posted, what stands out for you as you look back? Were they places of choice or places of decision from above in terms of where you went and where you served?
5: Mostly it was decisions of from above, which, yes, I wonder about whether I should have done it the other way around, chosen the corner of the world that most fascinated me and somehow make it work. But in the end, I went with the flow.
3: And I mentioned the Middle East, Eastern Europe. The Balkans in particular is a place that you've spent a lot of time.
5: Yes, and went back recently to Sarajevo, which was an interesting experience to go back.
3: We'll talk more about that a little bit later on in the programme. Noga, same question to you, really, in terms of the initial appetite. What drew you into journalism in the first place?
6: Well, I grew up in an international school where we always felt, I think, much closer to world events than other children our age, because so many of the parents worked at the UN or in different international organizations. And I think I got hooked on the news really as early as the second or the third grade. And so I always had a passion for the news. And then I took the road not chosen by Julian Borger, and I came to Jerusalem shortly after university, and I made it work somehow from here.
3: Which is clearly a part of the world where there is no shortage of news. But I know you also managed to write about other matters, including food and wine, I think, don't you?
6: Well, so those are other passions, no less important in my life, but harder to find ongoing work covering them. There, you know, every newspaper or every outlet really used to have a wine columnist, like the New York Times still does. And so for a brief period, I got to hold some of those jobs.
3: Well, now you've said it again. The phone might ring. Who knows? more to come throughout the programme from Julian and Noga. We're going to start, actually, in Israel, because as Israel, the United States and Iran enter the fifth round of their negotiations on the ongoing conflict in the Middle East, attention is increasingly turning to the domestic political landscape in Israel, where elections in October will place renewed focus on the public support and electoral prospects of the Prime Minister Benjamin Netanyahu. This year, a new party has emerged called A Place for Us All. It's evenly split between Arab and Jewish Israelis and is led by Ruler Daoud and Alon Lee Green, who also co-founded the grassroots movement Standing Together, which promoted peace and an end to occupation. Well, I spoke to Ruler Daoud and also to Yonatan Zaidin, one of the candidates of the party.
7: It is important, significant, and much needed, especially after October the 7th, and especially that we know and we see that all parties, the right parties and what is called, you know, left-center, nobody is speaking an alternative of the day after. Nobody is bringing a good plan to the people living in here that will ensure us to not live in more wars, not to live in a government that wants to, again, occupy and transfer the demand for peace for people living in Israel-Palestine is something that is very much needed. Politics is, at the end of the day, what you can bring to people and what you can convince people. When you look at the Israeli society right now, and when you ask one of the most things that is needed, they will tell you they want secure, peaceful days.
3: Yonatan, how do you see that the role that this party could play?
8: For me, this party is the first time that a political movement speaks holistically about all the issues that bother people here. It's ending the occupation and solving the Israeli-Palestinian conflict, and also equality in Israel between Jews and Arabs, and also egalitarian approach to economy in general. Also gender equality that is completely missing from our political sphere.
3: In your case, Yonatan, how much are you driven to play an active part in this by what happened to your mother? People might remember the name Vivian Silva, well-known peace activist who was killed by Hamas on October the 7th, 2023. How much is what happened to her making you take the steps you are now?
8: October 7th and the loss of my mother, it didn't change my views at all, but it completely changed the way I lead my life. So if you would have told me before October 7th, be a member of a Knesset or run for parliament, I would think that you might be crazy, but it's not because I didn't believe in the same value or have the same convictions. I didn't feel the motivation to be a part of systemic change myself. But after October 7th, I had really deep sense of responsibility to become engaged and to contribute whatever I can to change.
3: Ruler, to the actual reality of what you're trying to do politically here,
7: yes.
3: You made particular reference to the left and the centre-left in Israeli politics. Yes. And there are those mm-hmm. commentators, aren't there? I mean, I was reading a piece out of Haaretz, the newspaper which tends mm-hmm. to be supportive of that side of Israeli politics, saying that this is the last thing that parties of the left need because you will divide the votes. How do you respond to that?
7: Well, I certainly do not agree on what has been written lately, because when you see politics in Israel and when you look at the field in Israel, you see two different things. Well, I come from grassroots working. I come from organizing people and mobilizing people on different various issues. And the last 3 years, it made it very much clear that we need a bigger change. Yes, it is true that the main purpose, one of the most high purposes that we have for the next elections, is to send Bibi, Ben-Gvir and Smotrich home, and for them not to be in politics, in the political life that, you know, affects the lives of people at the end of the day. But it is not just the only case. Right now, we have a very right-wing fascist government, and we have right-wing ideas that is controlling many aspects of the lives of the people living in Israel. But when you look on the field, you see people having different demands. You see people talking about, you know, what will happen the day after war? What will happen to, you know, our kids? What will happen with the front with Lebanon? What is going to happen to Gaza? And what is really happening right now in the West Bank? And we understand that the same way when we went out into struggles, into demonstrations, when we worked for the last 3 years in demanding an end to the war, bringing back the hostages alive, ending the war in Gaza and the starvation, people who came from the ground understood that the joint work that we did as both Arabs and Jews had a great remark on the struggle itself and the success that it had. And that kind of a partnership, it is not found right now in the Israeli Knesset, and it's not found in the center-left. When you look at the left we have today, center-left, you have Jewish parties who have one Arab candidate, and you have Arab parties who have one Jewish candidate. This is not real Jewish-Arab partnership, and it is a must to have in the next Knesset in order to be able not to just throw Bibi back home, but also to weaken the right wing and to start building a new politics of equality inside of Israel.
3: Jonathan, another reservation comes from those who say, yes, of course, most people living in the region want secure, peaceful days, to quote Ruler, but they invariably want them on their own terms. And there is such a level of suspicion between Israelis and Palestinians just now that you can't get around that.
8: I think that it's true that the suspicion is very much prominent, but I don't think that it is inherent. I think that the problem is nothing else is being offered from leadership. And we see that in Israel, although it's so bleak, Jews and Arabs are able to live together, work together, collaborate in all sorts of stuff. The mistrust is not inherent. It is with circumstances that come from perpetual war.
3: You need a 3.25% figure of votes. If you go above that, you can get representation in the Knesset. If you don't, then your votes effectively count for nothing. Are you confident mm-hmm. you can get to that 3.25 figure?
7: We are very confident that people, especially young people, want a different politics. We are confident

0: we've did that we have younger and especially women who said that they would not go out and vote, going out and voting for a new party. We are very confident that we have the ideas and the people to start making a real difference in the Israeli politics. We are very much courageous, but we are also people of responsibility, and we will not do anything that will affect our people and our society, and we will not do anything that will affect sending Bibi Netanyahu and his right-wing fascist government back home.
1: Rula Daoud and Yonatan Zygin, both from the new party in Israel, A Place for Us All. This is a part of the world you both know very well. Noga, you're there, so I'll come to you first. What do you think the prospects are for a party like that?
2: I don't know. I think that the polls that we are all depending on here so far are very poorly done. Public polls published weekly and sometimes more by the newspapers, again, even though elections have yet to be announced. And so I don't know. I'm a huge admirer of the work that Rula and Alon Lee have done, and I've been following them really assiduously since they emerged on the public sphere. They have been working since before the war, but I agree with what Rula said, that their voice is particularly important since then. And I agree further that there really is a dearth of any kind of horizon, any kind of aspiration, you know, anything new that is being offered right now to the Israeli voter. And so in that context, if they can impact the public conversation in Israel between now and the elections, I think that would be huge and hugely important, and could even push some of the leaders of the bigger parties to make their own commentary about these issues.
1: Julian, you were nodding at various points as you were listening to that conversation. What's your take on where that might go?
3: Yeah, there is always this possibility that a new party like this will bring forward voters that don't even register on opinion polls, because they see themselves as excluded, not part of Israeli politics. You know, young Palestinian Israelis and Jewish Israelis who feel completely alienated and without a sense of hope. It does at least offer the sense of hope of there being a resolution, a peaceful resolution to these decades of conflict. And what is really striking, listening to the members of the Standing Together there, is that these sort of sentiments were, more than a quarter century ago, quite commonplace in Israel. And now they are a small fringe. It just shows how far to the right the discourse has gone inside Israel.
1: And Noga, a word on the electoral maths. I mean, I mentioned that 3.25% figure. They have to get that level of votes, otherwise they don't get any representation. And the system is such that, you know, it is a very, very proportional representations system, isn't it? So percentages equal votes once you get past that 3.25. How does it play out, do you think, against that particular system?
2: Look, it's a weak political system. We know that. And it's a political threshold that was invented basically to help certain parties and hinder others in Israel. I think that it's important and impressive that both Rula and Alon Lee, her partner in the leadership of this party, have publicly stated time and time again that they will do everything they can to attract votes, but that if at the end of this process they realize they don't have the votes to pass the Knesset threshold, that they will withdraw, or if they're not able to join a larger party. That's what I meant, by the way, when I said that their voices, that their visions should be heard. If they join, find a place in one of the more established parties, that could, in a way, have more impact, because it would make their voice part of a mainstream party that for sure will get into the Knesset.
1: You're listening to Weekend from the BBC World Service. We're going to turn our attention to climate and the weather in Europe. More records have been tumbling on the continent as the heat wave continues to bring extreme temperatures. For a third day in a row, Switzerland experienced its hottest ever June day, and that led to nuclear reactors being switched off. Swiss

0: Glaciers have also been melting unusually quickly. Marianne Faton is a Swiss Olympic skier. She told me the impact that heat waves are having on the Alps.
1: The 0 Celsius degree is higher, so the glaciers are melting faster. And we can see every year the glaciers are smaller and smaller.
0: What about artificial snow? How much is that being used now?
1: I think in summer, artificial snow isn't used because it's too warm to produce artificial snow. So you have to go high on the glacier. There you can ski. For example, in Switzerland, you can go in Zermatt or Saas-Fee. There you can ski, but I think it's not the best condition for skiing.
0: So the artificial snow is much more common during the winter.
1: Yeah, exactly, because you need to have cold temperature to produce artificial snow. If it's too warm, the water still don't transform itself in snow, so you cannot produce artificial snow.
0: For those who do still want to visit a place like Zermatt, for example, and go skiing very high up at this time of the year, I mean, longer term, what impact is climate change and these rising temperatures and these heat waves going to have on really the option for people to do that in the summer?
1: I think skiing in the summer is not really recommended. The conditions are not so good, and maybe the resorts are also only open for the team, like athletes who are doing alpine skiing. I'm not sure about that, but I don't think much people are doing summer skiing. But if you want to ski, it's better in winter and when the snow is there, actually.
0: Yeah, I can see that. And I suppose the other thing to consider is what impact climate change is going to have on the sport more generally, even in the winter time.
1: I think it's a huge impact for us because the snow will be higher and higher, so you have to move higher to find some snow, or otherwise at lower altitude people have to produce artificial snow. And as I said, if the temperatures are too high, even at lower altitude, you cannot produce artificial snow. So I think, yeah, maybe it will be more and more difficult to practice winter sports. Mm.
0: I mean, does that worry you? This is your sport. This is what's made you famous and successful. Is that in the back of your mind a serious concern?
1: Yeah, for sure. I'm a bit afraid about it, also for the next generation, because for me, winter sports are really the best. I like really too much to practice winter sport. I think if in the future we cannot do it anymore, also for the next generation, it's really sad.
0: That's Swiss Olympic skier Marianne Faton. We'll talk more about the climate issues in Europe a little bit later on in the programme. Now, a visit to one of Britain's most remarkable historic landmarks, the Roman Baths in the city of Bath in Western England, has inspired a teenage student to create something truly extraordinary, a new Latin audio guide. Here is a clip of it, narrated by Sir Stephen Fry, one of Britain's most famous actors.
2: Let's start where any good tour starts, at stop 85. Statio Octoginta Quinque. Welcome. Salvete ad thermae Romanae. Videbitis in hoc itinere fontem calidum thermasque, cognoscetis de hominibus, qui hic habitabant laborabantque, et intelligatis quamudo, hic locus edificatus sit, ab hinc ferre duo millia annorum.
0: Well, it was Florence Golding who visited the baths at the end of last year, and when she did so, she was entranced and particularly impressed by the audio guide available in 13 languages, including Mandarin, Ukrainian and Japanese, but also a little bit disappointed because as a Latin student, she began to wonder how visitors might be able to experience the ancient language at the Roman baths. She's been telling my colleague Sean Lay why and how Sir Stephen's Latin audio guide was her idea.
3: Latin was definitely in the forefront of my mind as I was about to do my GCSE mocks. And I was thinking, there's all of these languages. You can almost see the Romans and where they would go. You can taste the water. It's so close to being so similar to how it was in the Roman times. So I thought, well, surely there should be something where we can hear how the Romans themselves would speak. And I mean, if there was any place for a Latin audio guide, it would be in the Roman baths.
4: Yeah. I mean, you'd accept, presumably, it's quite a limited number of people who could necessarily understand it. But at least you think they should have the opportunity to hear it.
3: I probably couldn't understand all of it if you just, like, held it to me in an audio guide. It's really hard to translate anyway when you're just listening to it. But I don't think it's necessarily about understanding the words necessarily. I think it's about hearing the way they spoke, because obviously they had completely different rhythms. They spoke using spondees and dactyls, which is completely different to how we speak. I also think it's really interesting putting everything together. So we've got their language, you know, their common practices like bathing in the baths and, you know, the activities like being scraped down and like rubbed dry after the baths. And I think it just brings it all together.
4: What did you have to do to persuade the Roman baths that this was something they were lacking and that you were the person to provide it?
3: It was initially very hard to get through to the right person because, like, okay, who do I talk to about this? Who's going to have
4: like the BBC.
3: The interest? So I had to pitch, obviously, why there would be a need for the audio guide and the printout when no one actually speaks it anymore. But I personally believe that it was about bringing the place to life. So it kind of belonged there because that was the language that was spoken. It would help students and like boost the kind of knowledge of classics and Latin itself if it could be implemented into schools and things like that. And it also separates the Roman baths from other maybe attractions because it kind of has a slight edge or something.
4: Yeah, I see that. It's a kind of a unique selling point almost. But it meant you having to do a lot of work in the middle of doing all your normal studies for your GCSEs. How did you find the time?
3: So when we decided, okay, this could maybe become something, I did most of the work before the Easter holiday, before the GCSEs, which meant I had more time to translate it. So I initially, well, it's quite a long audio guide because it's a 64-page audio guide. I had to initially simplify it because obviously I'm only working with GCSE vocabulary, which is quite limiting. So it's still completely factually correct.
4: Yes.
3: And it goes through each of the 35 stops, but it's just a little bit simpler.
4: That's fair
3: and
4: enough.
3: Then obviously I made some mistakes. So I checked it with this lovely Cambridge Latin scholar called Olivia, who I had a few online meetings with, and she took me through my mistakes and helped me correct it and showed me where like the grammar was slightly incorrect or there was a better word for what I was trying to say.
4: So quite handy for your own exams as well. Never mind the audio guide.
3: It was very handy. So then when we had the audio guide, then I was like, okay, who's going to read this?
4: Did you have an idea of who you wanted to speak it?
3: I had just finished watching The Celebrity Traitors. So Stephen Fry, I was pretty obsessed with him at the time. I mean, obviously it was a long shot, but I thought, okay, you know what? I might as well just try. Like, and then we can ask other people because I did not really think he would say yes.
4: It paid off. You
3: it
4: rang
3: did.
4: His agent and they came back to you and said, he's interested.
3: Yeah, it was. I was so surprised. He's how you'd imagine him to be. He's so smart and he just comes in with all these facts and you're like, how do you know this? He's incredible. He read it so fluently. Like, reading Latin is impossible.
4: What do you think of the finished result?
3: I think it came out better than I could have hoped. I mean, I never thought Stephen Fry would be reading over this. I don't know. I'm so proud that it got to where it is.
0: Florence Golding with the story of how we now have a Latin audio guide to the Roman baths in Bath. Does that make, Julian, a trip there more appealing in your mind?
5: Yeah, that, absolutely. One thing I was wondering, though, when I was listening to that is, obviously that doesn't give you an idea of how Latin was spoken back in the day.
0: Yeah.
5: And, you know, it sounds like what we think of Latin as people who've gone to quite expensive schools talking in a way that it makes it sounds like it's an extension of English. And I was interested to see recently they have new ideas about how Latin was pronounced, you know, that they didn't say Cicero, they said Cicero, that the C was always hard. And I don't know to what extent, you know, that pronunciation is being built in. But I was always interested to hear attempts at hearing Latin as it was probably spoken, as a sort of, you know, demotic language, one that was spoken in the streets.
0: Yeah. If Stephen Fry is listening, he can always phone in and clarify any points you raise. Noga, a thought from Jerusalem. Or maybe you've got the hotline to Stephen Fry, I sense. You know.
6: I wish. I wish. What a wonderful initiative by Florence. I'm really impressed. I'll tell you my thoughts.
0: Go on.
6: You know, when you live in a place like I do, you constantly run into people either not realizing the history of where they lived and just asking you, for example, is that the road down to Sodom? Yeah. You know, without realizing how funny it can sound. And on the other hand, before the war, when Israel was a destination for many different kinds of travelers and tourists, one of the things I always loved, especially in the neighborhood in which I live that has a sweeping view of the old city, was, you know, you see the amazement on people's eyes at the direct contact. You see especially Christian tourists, but yeah. not only, saying, yeah. wow, is that really the place, you know, the tree?
0: Absolutely. I vividly remember exactly that sentiment the first time I went to Jerusalem, and I'm sure you're right that so many others have exactly the same experience. Plenty more to come from Noga and from Julian throughout the programme. You're with Weekend from the BBC World Service.
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0: BBC World Service, it's 6 hours GMT. Welcome to Weekend with Julian Warica. In Venezuela, authorities warn the 72-hour window to find survivors is closing with 51,000 people still missing after the earthquakes. We speak to a local journalist.
10: With those international teams working and with their equipment, we have today more stories than all the other days behind us with people being rescued alive.
0: As China pushes forward with investing in green technology, how will others in Europe and America respond? And Iceland's rock stars Sigur Rós are bringing an immersive listening experience to Oxford University.
11: If you open your eyes, that is your dominant sense. It will always take over everything. So when you close your eyes or you bring someone into darkness, you are forced to put everything into all of your other senses.
0: And that's all coming up after the latest news.
12: BBC News with Govinda Gill. The United States says it has launched a wave of strikes on Iran following a drone attack on a Panama-flagged oil tanker in the Strait of Hormuz. The Iranians warned any further aggression would be met with a crushing response. John Donison reports.
13: The supposed ceasefire is at risk of collapsing. For a second night running, the US military bombed Iran, hitting, it said, 10 military targets in and around the Strait of Hormuz. Tehran said it responded with ballistic missile strikes on US bases in Bahrain and Kuwait. The exchange came after another tanker in the strait was targeted by an Iranian drone. The vital shipping lane through which 20% of the world's oil passes has not reopened in any significant way since the US-Iran deal was announced.
12: An 11-year-old boy has been pulled alive from the rubble more than 3 days after two powerful earthquakes struck Venezuela. The acting president, Delcy Rodriguez, celebrated the rescue in Caraballeta, saying every life was a source of hope. More than 1,400 people are confirmed dead, with thousands more still missing. Will Grant is in the worst-hit city of La Guaira.
14: The area is under military control, with 14,000 soldiers on the streets. International rescue teams are working long hours to reach anyone who might still be trapped in the rubble. However, much of the work is still being done by local volunteers or neighbours pulling out the concrete with pickaxes or their hands. Frustration at the government response is growing, with many accusing the authorities of being slow and inefficient. The scale of the disaster, however, would be a challenge for any nation.
12: The Serbian president, Aleksandar Vučić, has announced that he'll resign within weeks and call early elections following 18 months of anti-government protests. He made the announcement at a rally of supporters in front of the National Assembly in Belgrade.
15: In a few weeks, I will resign. I told the president and the leadership of the Serbian Progressive Party that in the upcoming elections, if they ask for it and want it, together with you, I will help to gain the people's trust so that we can achieve in the next 4 years all of this that I've been talking about.
12: The student-led demonstrations were sparked by a railway station roof collapse in Novi Sad that killed 16 people. Protesters blame the disaster on systemic state corruption and structural mismanagement. A heatwave, scientists say, is the most severe ever recorded in Europe, is continuing to sweep the region as it moves eastward. The extreme heat is now hitting countries including the Czech Republic, Poland and Hungary, which face record temperatures. Germany also reached an unprecedented high of over 40 degrees Celsius. A major motorway was closed after the heat caused the asphalt to split. BBC News. Police in the Pakistani city of Karachi say they've repulsed a militant attack on the provincial headquarters of a paramilitary unit. A senior official said the insurgents rammed the main gate with an explosives-laden vehicle, triggering an intense exchange of gunfire. Local media said three soldiers and three insurgents were killed. Five people were injured when a car was driven into shoppers on a busy street in London. Three were taken to hospital after the incident in Ealing in the west of the British capital. Footage showed bystanders trying to stop the car as it sped away. The Somali-born driver was stopped a short time later. He has been arrested on suspicion of attempted murder and dangerous driving. The cabinet chief of the Argentine president, Javier Milei, has resigned following accusations of illicit enrichment. Manuel Adorni denies criminal wrongdoing, but has admitted failing to declare about $500,000 in income. Federal investigators are looking into how he paid for luxury family holidays. The group phase of the World Cup has come to an end after 72 games spread across the United States, Mexico and Canada. Among the last teams to qualify were the Democratic Republic of Congo, who came from behind to beat Uzbekistan 3-1. From Kinshasa, Emery Makumenu reports.
16: The win sparked jubilant scenes in Kinshasa, where fans celebrated their team's first ever progression beyond the group stage. For a nation absent from the World Cup since 1974, this moment carries huge significance, restoring pride and belief in a country long known for its security challenges. The result is historic, ending a 52-year wait since their last appearance.
12: The DRC will face England, who beat Panama 2-0 to come top of their group. BBC News.
0: Six minutes past six GMT. Welcome to Weekend from the BBC World Service with me, Julian Morica. With me throughout the programme, Julian Borgia, Guardian, the Guardian senior international correspondent based in London, previously a correspondent in the US, the Middle East, Eastern Europe and the Balkans. And Noga Tarnopolsky is Jerusalem-based commentator and correspondent for various international publications, focusing on the Israeli-Palestinian conflict and American diplomacy in the Middle East. Plenty more to come from both of them in this hour. We begin, though, in South America as Venezuela enters the fourth day since the two earthquakes that have devastated the country. A crucial window of opportunity to find survivors is closing. Humanitarian aid agencies say the first 72 hours after a disaster of this kind are key to rescuing people alive. More than 1,400 people are now known to have died, but the true figure is thought to be much higher. Tens of thousands are still missing, and first responders warn that with every hour that passes, survivability reduces.
17: We are here in Chacao, Miranda State, working non-stop since last night, and have recovered the body of a woman with her dog in her arms. The dog came out alive, but the woman unfortunately died.
18: They say there are people who are still alive, but it seems there's not enough machinery and equipment to clear all this rubble. I ask, please, to send people who are capable of helping us and that they don't stop searching, because we still hope our loved ones come out alive.
0: Well, the coastal state of La Guaira was one of the areas hardest hit, and there's been growing frustration at the pace of the government response there. Families and volunteers have spent days pulling survivors and bodies from the rubble as they wait for specialist equipment to arrive. I've been speaking to Victor Amaya, a reporter in Caracas, and I began by asking him to give us the latest on Venezuela's international airport, which was badly impacted by the quakes, but it's a key entering point for international aid.
10: Well, the main international airport is closed down since the last Wednesday when the earthquake hit. Inside the airport, the structures are very well compromised. All the structures were mostly destroyed in the terminal area. One of the runways affected as well, but today it was put again in order to be, to work, to land the planes on that main runway that is being used mainly by rescue teams. The U.S. forces are stationed in that airport, in the international airport, and they are being using this runway. And also today, another two planes landed there with humanitarian help for the people in Venezuela.
0: And that's crucial, isn't it, in terms of the scale of what can be brought in?
10: Yes, because the capabilities of the Venezuelan government, the Venezuelan state, has been overwhelmingly superated. There is no chance, there is no resources. So the help being brought in by other countries is the one that is making the differences in the rescue, rescuing people, and we're still... Well, today, the main window of rescuing people closed down, the 72 hours that experts usually say is the window to rescue the most amount of people living. But with those international teams working and with their equipment, we have today more stories than all the other days behind us. With people being rescued alive, and that's a good thing.
0: That is very heartening. I mean, as you say, with the airport in the situation it now is, it means bigger planes can land, doesn't it? And they might carry... I mean, I've read about mobile hospitals, for example. They can arrive now because the planes are big enough to carry them.
10: Yes, the runway is not fully repaired. And it's not going to be open for commercial use anytime soon. But at least some of the military planes that are coming, you know, that one assumes that military planes are a little bit tougher than commercial airplanes, are landing there. C-17s from the U.S., two planes coming from Turkey, they're going to land there as well, bringing all that equipment. People from other countries are landing in a military base outside of Caracas in Maracay and in the international airport of Valencia, 2 hours away from the capital. So there is a network of runways being used to welcome all that help that is coming from abroad.
0: And what's the public's view of the way the government has responded to this so far?
10: The people is very aware that the government has no capability, not enough capability to attend the crisis. And that has been going on from the first moment. There is not enough equipment. There is a lot of debt in that regard. People are screaming for help in the disaster area, saying we need formal support, we need formal help from the authorities, and nobody is coming here. And even the paralyzed state and the paralyzed government, you can see it even with their communications. Today, most of the stories about people being rescued has been from the communication teams of the embassies of other countries, from the President Nayib Bukele from El Salvador in Twitter or X. These other countries communicating and publishing what are they doing in the disaster area. And the Venezuelan government, even though the firefighters are working, civil protection are working, you have people in uniform from Venezuela doing the work, but not even that is being shown by the government in their information policies. It's like a paralyzed state at this moment, and people are reacting to that. Yesterday, Delcy Rodriguez visited one of the places that were affected by some buildings coming down, and people started booing her.
0: Victor Amaya, a reporter in Caracas, the latest on that rescue effort in Venezuela after those two earthquakes. We'll bring you more on that a little bit later in the programme. A chance now, though, to talk to Julian Borgia, one of my guests, about a recent trip he made to Bosnia, or back to Bosnia, because it's a part of the world that you covered extensively over the years, including, obviously, during the various wars in that region. What were your impressions this time round?
5: Well, I went in the height of World Cup fever, and as a reminder of what the World Cup does for small nations like Bosnia, it brings joy, it brings pride. Bosnia did very well. What really struck me was when I was in Sarajevo, a lot of the people there, who were mostly Bosniaks, mostly Muslims, came out and supported Croatia when they were playing. And when I was in the Serbs suburbs, the Serbs there were saying, yeah, well, you know, when Bosnia's playing, we will support them because they're domaci, they're domestic. And the same for Croats and Croat areas, and showed that there is this willingness to support each other, even though the people running the Serb and Croat areas are these far-right nationalists who refuse to screen the games of Bosnia because they refuse to have anything to do with this recognizing the state of Bosnia that it exists. And it was a reminder that, you know, if this was left to people and the ordinary people, a lot of the problems that are holding Bosnia back wouldn't be there. But these nationalist parties have a stranglehold.
0: That refusal to screen games is extraordinary. I didn't realise they'd gone as far as that.
5: Yeah, some of the Serb, particularly in the Serb and the HDZ, the Croat nationalist parties, they have almost an obsessive aversion to anything that accepts that the Bosnian state exists. They fly their own flags. They fly, you know, Croatian forms of Croatian flags, and they, in Republika Srpska, the Serb half of the country, you only really see the tricolour, the Serb tricolour, which looks very also like the Russian flag. And so when it comes to symbols, it's very clear that this is a country very far away from integration after all this time since the war.
0: I want to ask you about the high representative position in a moment. Noga, by all means, come in on that conversation, a point to Julian if you wish.
6: Well, I mean, it's just fascinating, right? The hope or the ability of people who identify differently to still adhere to the same national concept, like you have possibly in Switzerland, you have in sometimes other places, but I think it's an ideal. Did you see any indication, Julian, of something like that, of someone being able to say, well, I'm this, but also that?
5: Yes, very much. I think people are aware of the nuance of sort of, you know, mixed identity. People in the Croat town of Kiseljak, just quite near Sarajevo, said, yeah, I'm a Croat, but I'm a Croat from Bosnia. So I am those two different things. And that is a nuance, obviously, that the very black and white picture that the nationalist parties want to impose, you know, there's no room for that in their world. And this has been really the failure of the international community in Bosnia since the war, is to make progress on that front.
0: The high representative position, a figure with significant power in Bosnia. There is to be a new one because Christian Schmidt, who's been in the position since 2021, has confirmed that he's stepping down. And it's a very controversial decision as to who succeeds, isn't it?
5: Yeah, absolutely, because what it has brought to the fore is there is now the US and Europe are on very much different sides. And this is a new thing, and it is happening around the world, where you have this earthquake in terms of political, geopolitical alignment. In Bosnia, really the US mission, the US motivation is all behind a gas pipeline that various associates of Trump and the Trump family want to get built. And the U.S. Mission in Bosnia is all about putting in a high representative of their choosing that most of the other Europeans and the Bosnians themselves believe will be put there in order to make sure this pipeline that is being built by Trump associates with no previous experience of building pipelines to clear the way for that pipeline to be built. Whereas the Europeans are very much, you know, concerned about this. The question is, will they stand up to the Americans? And we'll see on Tuesday when there's going to be another meeting where they're going to decide to what extent the US, the Europeans are prepared to kind of stick together and say no to the Americans in the heart of Europe.
0: You took us to the World Cup in that conversation a moment ago. Let's flesh that out a little bit now, because the final matches of the World Cup group stages have been taking place over the last few hours. They've had their fair share of drama. The lineup for the last 32 and the start of the knockout stage of the tournament is now confirmed. And earlier I spoke to the BBC's Joe Linsky, who's been following the action.
19: Well, we actually got an extraordinary conclusion in a match we might not have expected, really, because Austria and Algeria drew 3-3, and actually that is a result that suits both teams, but doesn't really tell the story of what happened in stoppage time. It was 2-2 between these sides in the 93rd minute. It was drifting towards a very slow conclusion. If you remember that match in Gijon all those years ago, where a draw suited both teams and they knocked the ball around and passed it and slowed the game down. It was looking like that, but then suddenly Algeria scored, and that was a goal that knocked Austria out. Their fans were bereft in the stands. That was in the 94th minute. Algeria 3-2 up, but there was still time for another twist. Austria going back up the other end and equalising again. 3-3 it finished, and now that did revert to the score that then suited both teams. There was a big cheer from every supporter, I think, in the ground at full time. Algeria through as one of the best third place sides. Austria in second in that group will go on to face Spain in the knockouts next. It does, though, eliminate Iran from the tournament, though. They were one of the best third place sides, but the nation, of course, who is at war with the co-hosts, the USA, are knocked out now of the tournament. In terms of other results, Argentina beating Jordan 3-1, and that saw yet another record for Lionel Messi. He came off the bench to score Argentina's third goal, and remarkably, he has now scored in 7 World Cup matches in a row. That's 3 in the group stage here, and all of the knockout rounds at the last tournament in Qatar 4 years ago. 6 goals in this World Cup also put him 2 clear in the Golden Boot race.
0: So when we look ahead, as we can now, with certainty, to who's playing who in the final 32, what particularly whets your appetite?
19: There's actually a lot that whets my appetite in this, and that might be surprising because 32 teams have gone through to the knockouts. We might have expected it to be watered down slightly. Of course, 32 is the number that we've had at World Cups from the start in many tournaments. The one I really like is Netherlands against Morocco, but unfortunately for me, it kicks off at 2 o'clock in the morning on Tuesday here. In the UK. There's Brazil against Japan also on Monday. There's Ivory Coast against Norway. England are going to play DR Congo. Now, DR Congo secured their spot in the knockouts with their first ever World Cup win in the last few hours. They beat Uzbekistan by 3-1. And remember, DR Congo have waited 52 years to return to the World Cup since they were last here as Zaire in 1974. We've also got Portugal against Croatia. And then on Friday, it concludes with Argentina against Cape Verde, that extraordinary story, the tiny nation of around 500,000 people taking on the defending world champions. That is another one to really look forward to.
0: Joe Linsky rounding things up at the end of the group stages of the World Cup. Noga, how closely have you been following this tournament so far?
6: Embarrassingly closely. I'm Argentinian.
0: You don't need to be embarrassed about it. Yeah, well, if you're Argentinian, just you must be relishing this Cape Verde game that's coming up.
6: You know what? Actually, I'm not. I think it's going to break my heart because I've loved following the Cabo Verde story. I have enjoyed every single match with them, and I think Argentina will crush them, but they have to. I want to say one other thing, by the way. I think it's impressive as hell that Jordan, that's a team that no one really ever thinks of, and a national team that also practices under challenging conditions, that they got this goal in against Argentina. I think well done for them.
0: Yes, I was sitting in the office when they scored about two hours ago, and I must confess my eyebrows did raise because I wasn't expecting it. Julian, how closely have you been following it?
5: Oh, very closely. I mean, this World Cup started with so many doubts about how it would go because the way it was arranged, because of Trump's America not letting people in, not letting referees in, and team members. Once the football starts, then all that is sort of set aside. There have been more goals. Because of the larger format, you have teams like Cabo Verde who can bring surprises. So far, it has been fantastic. I mean, I have the same response to these hydration breaks. They had one in the England game in New York where it was pouring with rain, and they stopped the action in the middle of each half to the response of boos around the stadium. And it's hard to escape the suspicion that this is all about adverts, commercials, and the Americanization of the game.
0: Yes,
5: but that that is a dark point in a sore point in overall. But the overwhelming picture is one of excitement, surprises, and drama.
0: Yeah, well, it will accelerate still further, I suspect, as we get into the knockout stages in the coming days. 23 and a half minutes past the hour. The World Health Organization has recently talked about the importance of creating societies which are more friendly to those who are aging. But what does this actually look like in practice? Well, it's a question that's been given serious attention in Bergen in Norway, which has finished hosting a two-day event on aging known as the Generation Festival. The BBC's World Service presenter of People Fixing the World, Myra Anubi, went along and ended up at some very surprising locations.
20: It's 7 a.m. here in Bergen, Norway's second largest city. Now, to my right is a beautiful backdrop, lush green hills, and to my left, a city that's just waking up. People starting to walk about, a few cars. But the reason why I'm here is the building right in front of me. It's an old church, and inside is a rave. Yes, you heard right. It's 7 a.m. and there's a rave happening in here. And not just any kind of rave, a rave for old people.
21: My name is Britt. I'm 76.
20: Wow, you look amazing. So tell me, I'm seeing you wheeling yourself to this party.
21: Yeah.
20: And you're coming to dance?
21: Yes, I just sit down here and I dance with my hands.
22: My name's Amy. I'm from the States. I'm almost 66.
20: So you've come all the way down for this. How did it feel going in there and having a rave at like 7, 8 in the morning?
22: A little crazy, definitely, although I'm a morning person, so that part didn't bother me.
20: And do you think this helps in any way to change the stereotypes that people might have about growing old and aging and what that looks like?
22: 100%. I love that part of it.
23: Anna Hallevalle works for the National Center for Aging and Health, a government organization in Norway. She's also the founder of this festival, and she spent months planning the two-day event.
24: The idea started when I started working in the municipality with the elderly, and I saw that there is such huge potential to do something together and to really connect research, health, non-profit organizations. Like, we really need to create an initiative where people feel welcome and where they can be together.
23: Norway is generally considered as one of the best places in the world for people to grow older. Almost 20% of the population is made up of residents aged 65 and over, a lot higher than the global average. And many systems are in place to support elderly care as well as social activity.
24: So there are a lot of things that have changed in Norway the last decades. So for one thing, we are more older people and fewer younger people. So that means fewer younger people to work in elderly care and in the services for older people. We have fewer younger people working for the pensions for the older people. But we also, the fact that we have a lot of older people is really a good thing because they are so resourceful. And they also carry this culture of community in a different way than perhaps younger people do.
23: But what else happens at this festival? Well, over the course of 2 days, there are over 30 events that are all free. Anyone can join, and at any age, all you have to do is register. The festival has everything from live concerts, discussion panels, masterclasses, and even a community dinner by a Michelin star chef.
0: Myra Anubi reporting. If you want the full-length version of that programme, you can hear that next week on the BBC World Service or head to the programme's web page, People Fixing the World. Brief thoughts ahead of the news headlines. Minoga, this is an issue that more and more countries are having to look at seriously now, isn't it?
6: Yes, and all of us individually, I think.
0: Absolutely.
6: With every further day, yes, one finds it. Old age coming upon us. I don't know. You know, I have mixed feelings. I had grandparents, especially my one paternal grandfather who lived to be over 100 and who retired just at age 96 and was still going up and down to the subway. And so I feel a little bit resentful. For example, I've been involved in a renovation when people say, well, you might want to reconsider such and such because, you know, as you age... but it is present all the time.
0: And is a big political issue, Julian, in this country as well, isn't it? How do we look after the elderly? What's happening with the care system? All of those issues.
5: Yeah, absolutely. Obviously, we are not Norway. What we provide is nothing like what the Norwegians are prepared to provide, but they have a different outlook on the taxation and spending. I think that at the core of the problem here, as it is in most places, is the curse of loneliness among the old. And if, you know, if that, even if it means a rave at 7 o'clock in the morning, I did wonder about the neighbours. So be it if it addresses that issue.
0: You're with Weekend from the BBC World Service. Headlines in a moment.
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0: 6:30 GMT, this is Weekend from the BBC World Service. Still to come, as China pushes forward with investing in green technology, how will others in Europe and America respond? The cycling fundraiser, who's had to pause his efforts because of the heatwave in Britain, and an immersive audio experience involving musicians from Iceland. 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
12: BBC News with Govinda Gill. The ceasefire between the United States and Iran is under further strain after both sides carried out attacks overnight. The US said it struck military targets in Iran in response to a drone attack on an oil tanker near the Strait of Hormuz. Iran attacked US bases in Kuwait and Bahrain. An 11-year-old boy has been pulled alive from the rubble more than 3 days after two powerful earthquakes struck Venezuela. The acting president, Delcy Rodriguez, celebrated the rescue in Carabalieta, saying every life was a source of hope. More than 1,400 people are confirmed to have died. The Serbian president, Aleksandar Vučić, has announced that he'll resign within weeks and call early elections. The announcement follows 18 months of student-led anti-government protests sparked by the collapse of a railway station roof in Novi Sad, killing 16 people. Protesters blame state corruption. A heatwave, which scientists say is the most severe ever recorded in Europe, is moving eastwards, hitting countries including Poland and Hungary. In France and Britain, temperatures are finally falling, accompanied by heavy thunderstorms. Pakistani police say they fought off a militant attack on the provincial headquarters of a paramilitary unit in Karachi after the main gate was rammed with a car bomb. A little-known Islamist militant group, Jamaat al-Ihrar, claimed responsibility. The cabinet chief of the Argentine president, Javier Milei, has resigned following accusations of illicit enrichment. Manuel Adorni denies criminal wrongdoing. Federal investigators in Argentina are looking into how he paid for luxury family holidays. The group phase of the World Cup has ended after 72 games across the United States, Mexico and Canada. Among the last teams to qualify were the Democratic Republic of Congo, who came from behind to beat Uzbekistan 3-1. BBC News.
0: You're listening to the BBC World Service. I'm Julian Warwicker with Weekend. And with me throughout the programme, Julian Borger, The Guardian senior international correspondent, and Noga Tanapolsky, Jerusalem-based commentator and correspondent for various international publications. Now, across Europe, there has been one story making the news pretty much everywhere this week.
7: 15h-17h. Benjamin Recouvreur.
8: Les 40 degrés sont déjà dépassés à 7h à Tours, Bordeaux et Nantes.
9: An unprecedented heat wave in France. Temperatures peaked at 44.3 degrees Celsius yesterday and could be even higher by the end of today.
11: Britain is bracing for the deadly threat of the hottest day ever.
13: Much of Europe is sweltering in a heat wave that has seen temperatures soar above 40 degrees Celsius. From the UK to France, Germany and Spain, scorching hot days have been followed by nearly as hot nights.
0: Well, some more figures for you. At least 94 million people across the continent have experienced temperatures above 35 degrees Celsius over the past week. The majority of them in France and Spain and here in the UK. But Germany has been badly hit as the heatwave has moved east. The Czech Republic, Poland, other countries too. Scientists say it would have been almost impossible without man-made climate change. Now, the authorities in various countries have introduced some short-term measures to try and alleviate things. In France, for example, there's been a clampdown on the sale and public consumption of alcohol in a bid to ease pressure on the capital's hospitals during the heatwave. There were also warnings to people to learn and adjust their behaviour, saying there were risks to young people as well as the elderly. The French Health Minister, Stéphanie Rist, said young people are also suffering from cardiac arrests. Now, China was once criticised as one of the world's biggest carbon emitters, but today it dominates the production of green technology. So might China, and with an unexpected push from US policy, become key to the fight against climate change? Well, that's the argument put forward by Alan Beattie, an economist and senior trade writer at the Financial Times, who joins us live on the programme. Alan, welcome. Good morning.
25: Good morning.
0: So tell us what China is doing and why they have this significant part to play in your view.
25: So they're kind of accidental saviours, if you like, of the world. So quite a long time ago, decades ago, China started ploughing huge amounts of money into green tech, solar panels, wind power, a lot of associated technology. Now, the funny thing was they weren't really trying to address climate as such, or that wasn't their first concern. Their first concern was no longer being dependent on imported oil, because at that point they'd become a massive net energy importer. But this became so huge and they became so efficient at it, and also the other thing they wanted to do was create jobs, that they built up this massive production capacity for solar and wind and so forth, with the result that they now have large amounts of solar and wind equipment to sell, often at extremely cheap prices. And so as the rest of the world has started to adopt green technology, there's one place that overwhelmingly they get it from, and that's from China.
0: And they are so far ahead, are they, in this field that, for example, European countries, the United States, if they had the appetite to do so, would struggle to catch up, would they?
25: Well, certainly in some of the more basic technologies like solar, yes, you know, there remains a very small European solar industry. But by and large, European policymakers have shrugged their shoulders and said, you know what, we can't do solar. China can do solar, and it's more important for us to adopt solar power than it is to try and have our own industry. In more sort of sophisticated technologies, and particularly technologies where there might be some security element, and those actually include wind power, but also electric vehicles, there is much more of a concern that Europe and the US, certainly Europe, ought to have its own industry, ought to have at least some control over the technology and some control over the production.
0: As you say, this wasn't initially a green project from the Chinese point of view. I mean, have they shifted on that? I mean, they're still using a lot of coal, for example, aren't they?
25: They are. I mean, to some extent, they shifted. They certainly adopted targets, and some of their rhetoric has shifted and so forth. You know, the thing with coal is, yes, they are using coal, And of course, they've used coal to fuel a lot of the production, which is somewhat ironic. You know, Chinese total emissions have leveled out over the last couple of years. Part of that is to do with demographics, so they have an older population. But, you know, it is not just the case that they are continuing to use ever larger amounts of coal and have ever larger emissions in order to make green tech. You know, the vast adoption of green tech and renewable energy, renewable generation in particular in China, really has made an effect on their own emissions as well.
0: I want to bring my guest in to talk to you as well, Alan. Julian Borger, a thought or a question to Alan?
5: Yeah, I was fascinated by your piece, and in particular this sort of involuntary role, key role played by Donald Trump, by the Secretary, in a way putting a carbon price on where, you know, international agreement had failed, Trump had imposed one. How lasting do you think that impact is going to be on the adoption of green technology?
25: Well, as we've seen, oil prices have already fallen back quite dramatically, almost to, or in fact, to pre-war levels. And assuming from now on, even if we don't exactly have peace, we have, you know, enough stability in the Gulf that oil keeps coming out of it, it's unlikely that you'll see oil prices shoot back above 100. So I don't think it's just, it's a very good question. I don't think it's just a question that people see very high oil prices and that mechanically translates into, you know, the adoption of green technology. I think what the world has learned is that they are now more vulnerable. Nobody really thought, you know, nobody really assigned a high probability to the idea to the idea that high oil prices would be this high and could shoot this high. And so if people think if that's happened once, it can happen again.
0: I want to bring Noga in, who involuntarily came in a moment ago anyway. Noga, come in with a thought or a question to Alan.
10: Oh, sorry.
0: No, don't worry. Yeah, it wasn't your fault. Go ahead.
10: I'm very curious about why Europe is lagging so far regarding solar energy, which seems to me one of the most obvious and energy-saving and money-saving solutions. I'm perplexed.
25: Well, one of the reasons is that they wanted to, for quite a long time, is they wanted to have their own solar industry. They wanted to make them. And obviously, nobody can make it anything like as cheaply as China. And that means that, that means that it's slow adoption if you want to use your own most expensive kit. But also, I think there's been, you know, I think there's just been slow sort of take up of electric of green technology in general, which you'd find very surprising about Europe, right? Because it prides itself on its greenness. But the European car industry, for example, took a long time to get going on electric vehicles, with the result that China was well ahead of them when it did. I think there's just a lot of inertia, and particularly in sort of advanced economies where you have powerful industries and you have a lot of sort of sense that we've always done it this way, so we'll carry on doing it this way. Adoption is slower than you would hope it would be. Now, if you look at other countries, one of the really impressive places where you've had a lot of adoption is somewhere like Pakistan. Pakistan's in real trouble from the Gulf, because they're a huge net importer of Gulf oil, and they have been hit really badly. They've not been hit anything like as badly as you might have feared, because there's actually been huge adoption of solar power in Pakistan, but they've done it in a really, really intelligent way, which is to do it at a household level, right? Sort of plug in solar at a household level. So you don't need, you know, the famously not particularly competent Pakistani state to organize this huge, large scale technology. It's just been done household by household. So, you know, in Pakistan, they've created the right incentives, I think.
0: I was going to say, I mean,
25: it's
0: been done affordably in Pakistan as far as households are concerned, has it?
25: Yeah, affordably, small scale, and with people seeing immediate benefits.
0: And in terms of where we go from here, I mean, we've been talking so much about the effect of the heat wave in Europe over the last week or so. And clearly a lot of people have lived through that and they have reflected on it in whichever way they choose. Does that change anything, do you think?
25: I mean, again, I suspect it does. Of course, the heat wave will go away next week and so on. But again, it's the kind of thing that leaves a bit of a scar, I think. And so if you say to people, and if you watch this interminable debate about air conditioning and whether or not we should have air conditioning, you know, if you say to people, look, you have green energy, you know, including plug-in solar as a household level, and then you have air conditioning. There you go. That's a green way of cooling your house straight off. And so the sort of traditional objections to adopting air conditioning have gone away. So I would not be surprised if I saw sort of a lot of households doing that sort of as a package.
0: Alan, very good to have you on the programme. Thank you very much. Alan Beattie, economist, senior trade writer at the Financial Times. Well, staying on the record-breaking heat here in Europe, we can now hear from a young Palestinian who's had to pause his fundraising campaign, Cycle for Hope, because of the hot weather. Tariq Al-Kazaz is from Gaza. He moved to London to study. He now works in the tech industry, and he's here. Good morning.
14: Good morning.
0: It was just simply too hot to stay on the bicycle.
14: Yes, and none of my Arab jeans really saved me. So, so I kept cycling until the 25th Thursday, when my wife simply said, "You can't just kill yourself, just go back. Your cause is noble, but I think your life is more important." The 3 days before that, say between the 22nd and the 25th, I used to start cycling at 4 a.m. to avoid the heat. But still, if you're cycling at least 8 hours a day, the heat will catch you anyway, I'd say, between 12 and 2 p.m. Yes.
0: I did see some people out jogging over the last few days in central London in the height of the summer, sunshine, and

0: There's an interesting sort of mental health element to,
1: yes,
0: to what's happened.
1: So last year I was going through a depression. I think that doesn't make me unique in any way. I think everyone who lived there or have someone who lived there went through a depression, went to therapy, had medication, but it just simply didn't work. I took a sick leave for a month. That time my wife left to Pakistan for a family visit. And I promised her not to do anything stupid. But I went cycling. It was the same way, say, Forrest Gump would start running. I just start cycling, not really knowing where I'm going. But I stopped beyond Luton. And I just stopped there and I thought, okay, well, I cycle back or take a train back. I've decided to go to booking.com and just take a place there, sleep tonight. And that night, my Egyptian friend said, you know what? You could actually raise some money with your cycling trip if you make a plan and tell people about it. People actually might donate to it. And I didn't know that. It's just something I think in the West, people pay for people who cycle.
0: We do. We really do.
1: From where I came from, you don't do that.
0: And you're raising funds because you have family back in Gaza, don't you?
1: Yeah, so I have family back in Gaza, but I'm mainly raising funds to the extended family, say the aunts and the uncles and the friends and so on. So I was targeting 10 families mainly in this campaign. So what was different this one, that I moved to London about November last year, actually the year before. I live in the north of London, and there's a huge Jewish community there. And you would imagine that I've never been in touch with the Jewish community in my life, though I've lived in Gaza. It's really close to Israel, but I've just never been there. And I really don't hide it. I felt a bit uneasy, especially that I lived next to a Jewish girls' school.
0: Mm.
1: And, you know, at 5 p.m. when the parents come collect their children, it felt like an Israeli settlement. I felt uneasy, and this lasted for like 3 to 4 months, and I was trying to find my way around it. So I just Googled Jewish Palestinian peace group in London. And I was introduced to a group called Standing Together, which is the largest Arab-Jewish grassroots. It's the main branch is in Israel, Tel Aviv, and it has several branches scattered here and there, and one of them is in London. So I went and met them. I was introduced to a couple of great people. One of them is Aviv, who was mainly the person who managed to administrate this campaign alongside someone called Talia and Ella. Also Daniel. I just don't want to keep mentioning people because probably going to forget some. But what was different that last year, I was hosted mainly by pro-Palestinians.
0: Mm-hmm.
1: This year, I was hosted mainly by British Jews and one family that is Israeli in Oxford. And it felt different. It felt very healing, at least for me.
0: It's an initiative that we touched on when we were talking about a sort of a connected issue politically an hour ago. Nogar, I wanted to bring you in on the conversation first and have a word with Tariq. I think you followed his fundraising efforts quite closely from where you are.
2: That's right. And I've known Aviv, who's one of his partners, for several years. Look, again, I love this initiative. I'm not saying this in a Pollyanna-ish way. I think that we in the news, and me in particular, we spend a lot of time covering the conflict. You know, it's sort of my calling card. And yet the conflict and the huge and terrible impact it has on civilian populations is just not the whole story. When we heard Rula speak before, you know, the reality is that most Israelis, Jews and Arabs, even if they live in kind of ensconced neighborhoods or in towns, for example, an Arab city in the Galilee or something, their daily lives involve a lot of interaction. And it's sort of taken for granted. All of the efforts of the ultra-right wing in Israel to provoke basically a civil war among Israelis have failed. And I listened to someone like Tariq, who is experiencing, for example, a Gazan experiencing contact with an Israeli family for the first time in his life as a grown-up.

0: And I think it's important to underscore that this is as real an initiative as any of the initiatives by the governments that by and large have failed. And I think it's wonderful that we have Tarek on the program and to highlight this way, you know, this a person who found something most of us seek, which is an answer to the question, what can I do, right? What can I do to make things better?
1: Julian.
2: It reminds me that there is a documentary that is on the way to being made. I don't know if Tarek, you've heard of them, the Gaza Sunbirds. Yes. These are disabled cyclists from Gaza who made this team, and their level of determination, you know, coming from Gaza, being disabled, and yet, you know, cycling is quite profound, and it's a film that I think will be coming out next year, but it is extraordinary people.
1: When are you back on the bike?
3: So I was waiting for the heat wave to end. Sadly, I'll be back to work this week, so probably next Saturday I'll have to finish the last 89 miles. So I finished 909 out of 1,000. The plan was 1,000 miles in 12 days. There's 89 miles to finish, so it will keep bugging me until I finish it.
4: That's, you know, straightforward, a couple of hours and it'll be done and dusted.
3: That's 8 hours.
4: Good luck when it happens. Thank you so much for coming in, Tarek Al-Kazaz. You're with Weekend from the BBC World Service. And just as an add-on to that, if you've had any issues regarding mental health that were alluded to by Tarek, of course, you can go to the BBC website and you will find plenty of assistance and guidance there. Now, the Icelandic band Sigur Rós has long been known for its epic and ethereal music. Well, now the band is taking things to the next level by collaborating with audio specialists and academics in Oxford University in England as part of an immersive audio project. One of the band's first performances is a multi-sensory listening experience at the Schwarzman Centre. It opens this weekend. It runs until mid-July. Georg Holm is the bassist from Sigur Rós.

0: It is definitely a new immersive sort of experience. Everything is immersive these days, but this is immersive in a new way. I mean, it brings you into the music. Because you are in a dark room, you listen to music, but it is coming from every angle. Experience is not like a surround thing. It's more that you hear it coming from every single angle.
1: And you talk about the room being dark. So you're, yes, you're denying one sense because you can't see anything. And does that mean, yes, that you're spending more time thinking about what you're hearing?
0: Absolutely. Your visual sense sort of takes over every time. If you open your eyes, that is your dominant sense. It will always take over everything. So when you close your eyes or you bring someone into darkness, you are forced to sort of put everything into all of your other senses.
1: You talk about all the other senses, because I read that, yeah, that scent, the sense of smell, is part of this as well.
0: Yes, there is scent. Scent and memory is obviously very, very connected. You always remember a smell from somewhere, you know, it reminds you of a place, it takes you back to somewhere. And I think that is what playing around with a little bit there as well, you know, that to bring you somewhere else.
1: I like your phrase, playing around with it.
0: Yes.
1: Give us an idea of how this project has actually evolved, because you've got Oxford University academics working alongside you, haven't you?
0: Yes, it has definitely taken a life of its own. and now it has become a lot bigger, and it has become also like a science experiment where brains are being scanned.
1: And I was wondering about that. So part of this is to find out what's going on in our brains when we, yes, are completely absorbed in the music. Is that the idea?
0: That is the idea. What does music do to your brain? And how does it affect you? I mean, it is definitely intriguing. Our producer who we used to work with years ago, Ken Thomas, who's sadly passed away now, he used to tell us when we were working on a record, he used to say, this isn't very complex. It's making music is only moving air. And it's always stuck with me, this sentence. Well, moving air, I mean, it's something you can't see, but it still affects you in such a deep way. As you know, it makes people cry, it makes you laugh, but you can't see it.
1: And does a project like this feel like a natural fit for you and your band? I mean, your band goes back to the 1990s. It's been known over the years, hasn't it, for an ethereal, atmospheric sound.

0: So does this feel like a natural project for you to be involved with?
1: I do think it fits our band really well, especially because people have said through the years that, our music is very cinematic as well. And I think that's also a key to it, because when we're writing a song, it's usually we know there's a good song happening there when we all start visualizing something. If we can make up a story about the song as we go along, then we kind of know that that's the key to a song that we want to continue working on.
0: And this project, I mean, is this transportable? I mean, here you are working alongside academics at Oxford University, so clearly it's in Oxford, but could it go elsewhere in a different setting, do you think?
1: Yes, it can, and I believe it will. There are only a few of these, what they like to call black boxes, available around the world with this sound system, because the sound system is not mass manufactured, so it doesn't travel easily, but it does travel.
0: And with the black box, I mean, obviously part of this is what the audience are experiencing. I mean, how many people can come into this black box and have this experience all in one go?
1: I believe the one here in Oxford is maybe about 15 people, I think.
0: Okay.
1: The strange thing is that, you know, speaking to some people yesterday that experienced it, what a lot of people did say was that they felt very much alone in the room. When all the lights come off and the music starts, you do not feel like there's anyone else in the room. You become one, I guess. You know, there is no one else with you.
0: Georg Holm, who's the bassist from the Icelandic band Sigur Rós, who's part of that audio experience now starting at Oxford University, but maybe going elsewhere. That idea of what music does to the brain, Nogur, I don't know whether that touched anything with you, but I found it a fascinating thought.
2: Absolutely, absolutely. I mean, I think instinctively we all know, right, that music can, like these 70-year-old trance dancers or anyone who goes to any concert, you know, we all know instinctively that music can wash over us and be such an intimate experience, but I don't know anything about the science of it. I just know it exists.
0: But it is, Julian, about the deep listening, isn't it? Rather than the music that we might chance upon and don't pay much attention to, this is an entirely different sensory experience.
3: Yeah, and I think what's important is it takes away visual stimulation. And I think we're all visually overstimulated all the time. I am as guilty as any teenager of looking at my phone last thing at night. And so last thing at night, I'm visually overstimulated. This takes us away, and it makes perfect sense that, you know, our minds are racing, they're whizzing all the time. If you bring in a rhythm, a more steady, slower rhythm, it makes instinctive sense that it will slow your brain down and make it work on a different wavelength than this sort of high frequency whizzing the chords by just looking at visual stimulation all day.
0: Yeah, no, I think there's a lot in that, and also that interesting addition of the sense of smell that they're introducing too. You're with Weekend from the Nogur, you were going to say something.
2: I just said very. It's fascinating because, of course, you can hear like the wisp of a song that you heard in childhood and it evokes the whole world. And similarly with scent.
0: Yes.
2: So using those things together is fascinating.
0: You're with Weekend from the BBC World Service. Headlines in a moment.
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5: A judge this week handed down what amounts to life sentences for activists in Texas for, among other things, making zines and joining a book club.
6: 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The Federalist Papers were effectively a zine.
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7: 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Your Human Resources Department can provide details and the matching gift form necessary.
0: BBC World Service, it's 7 hours GMT. Welcome to Weekend with Julian Warwicker. Coming up, rescue teams in Venezuela are in a race against time to save earthquake victims.
8: They say there are people who are still alive, but it seems there's not enough machinery and equipment to clear all this rubble.
0: Also on the programme, celebrating 80 years of the iconic Vespa.
9: The Vespa is a very friendly vehicle, not aggressive. It's a piece of design that always brings you to Italy. I can tell you it's more popular than Ferrari.
0: And the Iraqi poet and novelist Sinan Antoun in studio with us to talk about his latest novel, quote, of loss and lavender, about exile. And my guests this weekend, Julian Borgia, The Guardian senior international correspondent, and Noga Tanopolsky, Jerusalem-based journalist and commentator. That's all after the latest world news.
10: BBC News with Govinda Gill. The ceasefire between the United States and Iran is under further strain after both sides carried out attacks overnight. The US said it struck military targets in Iran in response to a drone attack on an oil tanker near the Strait of Hormuz. John Donison reports.
11: Tehran said it responded with ballistic missile strikes on US bases in Bahrain and Kuwait. The exchange came after another tanker in the strait was targeted by an Iranian drone. The vital shipping lane through which 20% of the world's oil passes has not reopened in any significant way since the US-Iran deal was announced. In a post on social media, President Trump said it was very possible Tehran would never learn and that if the war resumes, Iran would no longer exist. In Lebanon too, the ceasefire is cracking. Overnight, Israel says it struck Hezbollah targets to remove a threat from the Iranian-backed group.
10: The Daily Monitor newspaper in Uganda says security forces have surrounded its headquarters in Kampala. It followed an order by Army Chief General Muhoozi Kainerugaba, President Museveni's son, to shut down two TV stations owned by the Nation Media Group. In a series of posts on social media, he said NTV and the Monitor would not reopen without his permission. An 11-year-old boy has been pulled alive from the rubble more than 3 days after two powerful earthquakes struck Venezuela. The acting president, Delcy Rodriguez, celebrated the rescue in Caraballeda, saying every life was a source of hope. More than 1,400 people are confirmed dead, with thousands more still missing. The BBC's Vanessa Silva is outside a hospital in Caracas.
12: We speak with a doctor that mentioned that at least 600 people injured were bringing to here, most of them, of course, with fractures. We have also seen people that comes to look in the list that they have published of the people that they have treated here in case someone is looking for them. But there is also people that put pictures of their loved ones that are missing in case that someone can find them.
10: The Serbian president, Aleksandar Vučić, has announced he'll resign within weeks and call early elections following 18 months of anti-government protests. He made the announcement at a rally of supporters in front of the National Assembly in Belgrade.
13: In a few weeks, I will resign. I told the president and the leadership of the Serbian Progressive Party that in the upcoming elections, if they ask for it and want it, together with you, I will help to gain the people's trust, so that we can achieve in the next 4 years all of this that I've been talking about.
10: The student-led demonstrations were sparked by a railway station roof collapse in Novi Sad that killed 16 people. World news from the BBC. A heatwave, which scientists say is the most severe ever recorded in Europe, is continuing to sweep the region as it moves eastward. The extreme heat is now hitting countries including the Czech Republic, Poland and Hungary, which face record temperatures. Police in the Pakistani city of Karachi say they've repulsed a militant attack on the provincial headquarters of a paramilitary unit. A senior official said the insurgents had rammed the main gate with an explosives-laden vehicle, triggering an intense exchange of gunfire. Local media reported that three soldiers and three insurgents were killed. The group phase of the World Cup has come to an end after 72 games spread across the United States, Mexico and Canada. Among the last teams to qualify were the Democratic Republic of Congo, who came from behind to beat Uzbekistan 3-1. The victory sparked jubilant scenes in Kinshasa as the DRC are appearing in the World Cup for the first time in 52 years. In the knockout phase, they'll face England, who beat Panama 2-0 to come top of Group L. From Philadelphia, John Bennett reports.
14: For a short time at the conclusion of Group L, Croatia were taking top spot from England and on paper an easier draw for the next round. Petr Cicic had given Croatia the lead in Philadelphia, and in New Jersey, England were struggling to break down Panama. But Real Madrid's Jude Bellingham made the difference, guiding a volley into the net. Then Harry Kane added a second to secure England first place. Meanwhile, after a Ghana equaliser, Croatia needed a Nikola Vlasic winner to give them second spot in the group. Ghana go through in third.
10: The cabinet chief of the Argentine president Javier Milei has resigned following accusations of illicit enrichment. Manuel Adorni denies criminal wrongdoing but has admitted failing to declare about $500,000 in income. Federal investigators in Argentina are looking into how he paid for luxury family holidays. BBC News.
0: Six minutes past seven, GMT. Welcome to Weekend from the BBC World Service with me, Julian Worricker. Coming up a little later in this hour, the journey of an Afghan cricketer from the exiled women's refugee team.
15: Since I grabbed the bat, I could never let it down. It's been always a game that gives me so much happiness. And cricket is our voice. Through that, we send our message that every person deserves to have the opportunity.
0: And with me throughout the programme, Julian Borgia, The Guardian's senior international correspondent based in London, and Noga Tonopolsky, Jerusalem-based commentator and correspondent for various international publications focusing on the Israeli-Palestinian conflict. Now, as Venezuela enters the fourth day since the two earthquakes that have devastated the country, a crucial window of opportunity to find survivors is closing. Humanitarian aid agencies say the first 72 hours after a disaster of this kind are key to rescuing people. More than 1,400 people are now known to have died, but the true figure is thought to be much higher because tens of thousands are still missing, and first responders are warning that with every hour that passes, survivability reduces. Now, the coastal state of La Guaira was one of the area's worst hit, and there's been growing frustration at the pace of the government response. Families and volunteers have spent days pulling survivors and bodies from the rubble as they wait for specialist equipment to arrive. The UN says it now has 39 international search and rescue teams in the country, and more specialists are on the way. The Venezuelan authorities, though not prepared for a disaster of this scale, as we heard from our senior international correspondent Orla Guerin in the capital, Caracas.
16: This country has been running on empty for years. Under the control of President Nicolas Maduro, the economy was basically run into the ground through mismanagement, through corruption. People have suffered years of hyperinflation. One young Venezuelan here has just said to me, a monthly salary would not buy you one packet of medication. So if this was a test for the Venezuelan state, it's a test it could only fail. Where we are standing now, there is a big operation going on still, but this is to try to recover bodies, not to find the living. Hope of that is gone at this particular place. Now, about seven bodies have been taken out so far today. We saw one of those being recovered about an hour ago. It was a very moving moment. The body was found. It was lifted gently from the rubble. It was covered very carefully and placed on a stretcher and carried away by rescue workers with as much dignity as they could provide in a situation like this.
0: Orla Guerin with those scenes in Venezuela. Well, the UN's International Organization for Migration is today warning that nearly 7 million people could be affected by the earthquakes. Maria Moita is the agency's Director of Humanitarian Response and is live with us. Maria, welcome. Good morning.
17: Good morning. Thank you for having me.
0: When you say affected, what do you mean specifically?
17: Yes. So first, let me start with words of solidarity with people in Venezuela and sincere condolences for everyone that lost loved ones. With regards to that estimate, what IOM has calculated is the number of people that live in the affected areas by the earthquakes, and on top of that, a layer of satellite imagery on damage. And this means that 6.7 million people could be affected by the earthquakes. Now, what we don't have yet is the level of impact that this means. So there's a broad range. It could be very small impact to very serious impact. The importance of the number, it really reflects the scale of the disaster and the potential high-level humanitarian impact. We will know more in the coming days. As your piece just mentioned, the focus has been search and rescue, life-saving, but at the same time, we're working very hard to gather more information on this impact, and we should know more in the coming days.
0: And those satellite images you talk about, presumably they give you a much greater sense of the scale of the damage, the number of buildings that have been damaged, albeit slightly in some cases, but obviously in others much more seriously.
17: That's correct. And so that's really varied. That's why satellite imagery it's a good starting point to give a sense where the areas are being affected. But we need validation of that information on the ground. And that's what we were working on.
0: What's your sense of the help that's there for people at the moment?
17: This is a very serious situation. It's a disaster that any government will struggle to deal with. Of course, there are issues and difficulties in Venezuela enabling access because the airports have also been affected. There's a very important and significant support coming from outside the country to help all the efforts ongoing, but this is always very hard. I know that the government is also working hard to set up sites and centers where people can be sheltered during these days while solutions are being worked on to have some sense of dignity and stability as the response efforts evolve.
0: One other thing just to mention because of comments that your organization's director has made, director general has made, it's already clear, she said, that displacement will increase as people seek safety. So you're anticipating a lot of people moving around because they're trying to get to safety.
17: That's correct, because as we've seen, this is a lot of high-rises buildings that have collapsed. So the number of people that lost their homes, it's high. We know that. We don't know how many yet. We know that people are already sleeping outside and some of the centers that have been set up by the government. But as the days evolve, we are certain that we will see more people gathering in some of these sites seeking shelter and will looking for a place to stay.
0: Thank you very much. Maria Moita is the agency's, that's the UN's International Organization for Migration Agencies, Director of Humanitarian Response. We go to Turkey now, host of the next NATO summit. It's due to be held in Ankara, the capital, on the 7th and 8th of July. 32 NATO leaders, as well as officials from the alliance's partners in the Gulf and Asia-Pacific region, will attend. Last week, several journalists from leading Turkish media outlets and publications said that they'd been denied accreditation for the summit. The NATO spokeswoman, Alison Hart, said in a statement posted on X that for summits held outside of its Brussels headquarters, the Transatlantic Alliance relies on the host country to assess and approve journalists from that country. She said, and I quote, "We're in contact with Turkish authorities on accreditation for the NATO summit in Ankara. It is very important for NATO that media can attend major events in person." Well, a number of arrests were also made last week, agencies reporting more than 100 people after they were previously detained in counter-terrorism raids ahead of the summit. Among those arrested, LGBT-focused journalists, environmental activists and academics. Emma Sinclair Webb is the Associate Director and Turkey Director with the Europe and Central Asia Division of Human Rights Watch. And she joins us from Istanbul. Emma, welcome. Good morning.
18: Good morning.
0: So here we have arrests. We have a statement from NATO about those arrests. And we have a very important NATO summit, 2 weeks away. What's your assessment of how it all looks?
18: Well, in the run-up to the NATO summit, we've seen the Turkish government, the Erdogan government, take extraordinary measures to ban all protests in advance of the summit and to really impose a kind of lockdown on the capital city, Ankara, where it's going to take place. We've seen 178 people put in pretrial detention after being arrested. And these are extremely arbitrary arrests, and including, as you said, people who are involved in an environmental nature conservation group. So it looks like a sort of crackdown to give a warning to everyone that this summit must go ahead under a state of emergency.
0: And the NATO reaction to that, what's your take on that?
18: Well, the NATO reaction so far has only focused on the fact of the independent media in Turkey being denied accreditation to attend the summit and to cover the summit. And they have not focused, as far as I know, on anything to do with the arrests or the bans on demonstrations. But they have, we think this morning, there are moves to basically give journalists accreditation to cover the summit. At least one journalist has reported on social media that he's now been granted access to the summit. So that's a good sign, and we hope that this will apply to all the independent media.
0: I want to bring my guests in because they're both listening with keen interest. Noga Tanopolsky in Jerusalem, a word or a thought to Emma?
2: Yes, I hope you can hear me. It's incredibly important, first of all, that this is being followed. We see in so many countries, in Israel, where I work, the government simply clamping down on media, making the very fact of our work, covering what the authorities are doing, into a crime. And in Israel, I just can't, you know, emphasize enough, none of us, no journalists have been allowed into Gaza since the start of the Gaza war. No journalists are allowed now into Lebanon. It's not the same as arresting journalists. Israel may be going down that road, but we're not there yet. But we're prevented from doing our job. And this has been part, you know, discussed as part of a lawsuit by the Foreign Press Association here for more than 2 years. And we just keep getting this issue kicked down the road further, even by the judicial authorities in Israel. But what we see more and more, we see it also in the United States, I'm very sad to say, that governments consider the fact that their work is scrutinized an offense. And I think this is all, it's taking us down a terrible, terrible road. Erdogan, by the way, as everyone here knows, when he started out as a young politician, this is not who he was.
0: Julian, a thought, and then I'll go back to Emma.
3: You know, I just picking up on what Noga said, I just wonder what difference it has made where you have press freedom in retreat around the world, but in particular press freedom in retreat in the US, where in the past, remember, the US would have stepped in as a major partner in NATO and said, this is not okay. Whether the absence of that long, strong lead on press freedom is making itself felt in places like Turkey.
0: Emma, we've just had some various international examples cited by my two guests, which suggests that that the particular argument that you're pursuing is getting ever more difficult. Is that how you see it?
18: Yes, that indeed does seem to be the case. But that's why it's all the more important that the NATO alliance actually does stand up for the founding values of the alliance, which are based around being shared values of democracy and human rights. And they need to solve this accreditation. Otherwise, they will be complicit in the Turkish government's own very censorious approach to its independent media. And we see this throughout Turkey, that the media is clamped down not only around NATO summits, but in general.
0: And this is a key NATO summit as well, isn't it? I mean, the agenda could not be more pressing.
18: That's absolutely right. And Turkey's enormously important geopolitical position as the most eastern member of NATO should not make it immune from criticism over its press freedom and civil liberties record.
0: Thank you for coming on the programme, Emma Sinclair Webb, Associate Director and Turkey Director with the Europe and Central Asia Division of Human Rights Watch. Now we're going to change the mood and indeed the sound for the next little while, because with its distinctive waspy engine noise, links to youth culture and even La Dolce Vita, the world's most famous scooter, Vespa, celebrates its 80th anniversary this weekend in Italy. Now, if you're sitting there thinking, what have I just heard there? That was a scene from the iconic 1953 Hollywood film The Roman Holiday. It starred Audrey Hepburn and Gregory Peck as they scooted their way, that's why they were giggling, through the Eternal City. The Vespa, which means wasp in Italian, a reference actually to its shape rather than its sound. Vespas became a global phenomenon, ubiquitous for the mods of 1960s in Britain, popular in the Middle East and in Asia. They're even built now in India and Vietnam. And this weekend, thousands of Vespas have been paraded through the streets of Rome to mark its 80th anniversary. Well, Davide Marelli is a Vespa expert who's been collecting them over the years. And on the line from Tuscany, not far from where the factory is based, I asked him how it all began.
9: Vespa was born 1946 in Italy by the company Piaggio. And 1946 was the year after the end of Second World War. Mussolini have just died in April 45. The Vespa is a motorcycle, so was born 98cc, two-stroke single cylinder. The project is mainly by two person. One is Enrico Piaggio, so was the owner of Piaggio, that was at the moment a big airplane manufacturer that was providing planes for the Italian army. And the designer. Designer was an airplane engineer called Corrado d'Ascanio, Corradino, so Little Corrado d'Ascanio. Both of them, they were not in the motorcycle business. And the idea of Enrico Piaggio was to have a vehicle that was able to move people easily, a very popular and cheap vehicle for the families to start the country after the tragedy of the 5 years of war.
0: Mm. So that sense of post-war Italy, a new start, the sense that people wanted a new way to get around, that was all part of the story then, was it?
9: Exactly. There was no resources to move the countries, but the countries wanted to move back to kind of normality. And then the Vespa was part of that. And his brother, the Ape, so in English is bee, so the Vespa is wasp and the Ape is the bee, is a Vespa with an extra wheel. So the three-wheeler, the Piaggio Ape, they both helped the country be back to normality for at least 20 years from his born, so from 46 to the end of the 60s, mid-70s, they were really the core of Italian mobility for families and companies, etc.
0: Mm. Was it immediately successful? I mean, did people start to buy it in large numbers quite quickly?
9: It was not. So it takes a while to keep people able to buy economically first, and then to get used to this new object that was not a car and not a motorcycle, but something in between. The Vespa became very popular and start to sell hard after 1952-53, so 7 years later. And the reason there were two. One was economically that Piaggio made the opportunity for families to buy Vespa paying once per month. So that make the families able to start with a vehicle. And the second reason was marketing and a very romantic story played by Hollywood. So the famous William Wheeler movie with Gregory Peck and Audrey Hepburn,
19: Roman Holiday.
0: Roman Holiday, yes.
19: So the Vespa was one of the starring together with the two Hollywood stars. And the Vespa became the third star of the movie.
0: I suppose to a lot of people around the world who think of a Vespa, they think of the style of it and they think of the sound it makes. That's quite distinctive, isn't it?
19: This is very true. So this is the sound of the little two-stroke, but a very civil, educated engine that sounds like a wasp, like a nice insect, very clean. So the Vespa is a very friendly vehicle, not aggressive, friendly with all the ladies and the priest. The point is that the engine is not as motorcycle. You have a hot engine, oily engine in between your legs, while in the Vespa is like a chair. You don't have anything. It's good to be ridden by people wearing skirt. The engine is by your seat on the right side.
0: What about changes over the years? I mean, how different is the Vespa of today from the Vespa of, say, 20 or 30 years ago? How much has it changed?
19: Oh, it changed a lot, but does not change much. The very typical technical point of the Vespa is that it's made with a frame made by a steel slab. So there's no tubes. It's made like a car. And the modern Vespa are still made like that. And then the big, big changes were the gears. So now the Vespa is automatic. There's no Vespa with manual gears, so you don't change speeds.
0: It's made all over the world now, of course, but it's still very Italian, isn't it? I mean, it might emerge from factories in Vietnam or India, but it still says Italy to people.
19: Yeah, good point. The Vespa was, in the years, was made worldwide, including Germany by Hoffmann, including Spain, England, and the US, and made in Russia. More solid Vespa made in Russia.
0: Okay.
19: I would say Vespa is a piece of design that is out really of the automotive industry, is really loved by several kind of people, and always brings you to Italy. I can tell you it's more popular than Ferrari.
0: Probably more affordable than Ferrari as well. Vespa expert Davide Morelli. Nogar, I read you have an appetite to ride one, or maybe have in the past.
2: Well, I've been lucky enough to be able to ride a Vespa a few times. I'm one of these people who can't not smile when I see a Vespa. I can't describe it, but I love it. There's a restaurateur not far from where I live who gets around town on a turquoise Vespa, and really just seeing it makes me feel happy.
0: And when you were riding it, I mean, did the happiness continue? I mean, it was a good experience, I'm assuming.
2: Yes, my main experience on a Vespa was actually in Greece, in Santorini. I spent a week riding a Vespa. It makes you absolutely... It makes you happy, and I think it makes everyone who sees you happy.
0: Yeah, well, the combination of a Vespa and Santorini is quite a nice one, I would guess. Julian, have you, or would you?
3: Yeah, I'm the same. It's an association with being on holiday, with being in Greece and being on islands and little country roads. You know, the prospect of riding one around the, you know, Elephant and Castle and in the London traffic is another matter, and I would think twice about that. But yes, but of course, I have, you know, we in Britain have other associations. My hometown is Brighton, and that's forever associated with the mods and their interpretation of the Vespa and the Lambretta, but the including the Vespa, of sticking about 100 wing mirrors on it and completely changing the shape of it. I always wondered what the original Italian designers would have thought of that.
0: Yes, I suspect not much would probably be the answer. Well, those celebrations continue in Italy, as far as I know, today, although there were some extraordinary pictures emerging from Rome yesterday of just all of those Vespas on parade in the Italian capital. You're with Weekend from the BBC World Service, Julian Borgia and Nogar Tarnopolsky with me throughout the programme. More from them in our final half hour after the latest international news headlines.

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3: 7.30 GMT, this is Weekend from the BBC World Service. Still to come, attitudes to women and girls playing sport from the Taliban in Afghanistan. We hear from a leading female cricketer currently in exile. And the refugee experience told via two contrasting characters in a new novel focused on modern-day Iraq. That's all here on Weekend, after the world news.
4: BBC News with Govinda Gill. The ceasefire between the United States and Iran is under further strain after both sides carried out attacks overnight. The US said it struck military targets in Iran in response to a drone attack on an oil tanker near the Strait of Hormuz. Iran hit US bases in Kuwait and Bahrain. The Daily Monitor newspaper in Uganda says security forces have surrounded its headquarters in Kampala. It follows an order by Army Chief General Muhoozi Kainerugaba, President Museveni's son, to shut down two TV stations owned by the Nation Media Group. An 11-year-old boy has been pulled alive from the rubble more than 3 days after two powerful earthquakes struck Venezuela. 1,400 people are confirmed dead, with thousands more still missing. The Serbian president, Aleksandar Vučić, has announced that he'll resign within weeks and call early elections. The announcement follows 18 months of student-led anti-government protests. Police in the Pakistani city of Karachi say they've repulsed a militant attack on the headquarters of a paramilitary unit. The insurgents had rammed the main gate with an explosives-laden vehicle, triggering an exchange of gunfire. Five people were injured when a car was driven into shoppers on a busy street in London. The Somali-born driver has been arrested on suspicion of attempted murder. The cabinet chief of the Argentine president, Javier Milei, has resigned following accusations of illicit enrichment. Manuel Adorni denies criminal wrongdoing. Federal investigators in Argentina are looking into how he paid for luxury family holidays. The group phase of the World Cup has ended after 72 games across the United States, Mexico and Canada. Among the last teams to qualify were the Democratic Republic of Congo, who came from behind to beat Uzbekistan 3-1. The victory sparked jubilant scenes in Kinshasa. BBC News.
3: You're listening to the BBC World Service. I'm Julian Warwicker with Weekend, and with me throughout the programme, Julian Borgia, The Guardian's senior international correspondent based in London, and Noga Tanopolsky, Jerusalem-based commentator and correspondent for various international publications. To Afghanistan, the Taliban have remained Afghanistan's de facto authority following the collapse of the former government. This takes us back to August 2021, and they've been in power ever since. And since then, they have intensified their systematic widespread attacks on women's and girls' rights, banning them from, among other things, sport. Many of the players of the Afghanistan women's cricket team fled the country and rebuilt their lives in Australia. And then, like many professional sides, they've gone on to conduct tours. Right now, they're here in the UK. They'll be attending meetings, receiving training, watching the final of the Women's T20 World Cup, and they're due to play at Fenner's in Cambridge tomorrow. Well, Firuza Amiri is one of the Afghan international cricketers. She became one of the most prominent voices of the exiled women's refugee cricket team. So how did she start in the sport?
5: I started my cricketing journey when I was 13 years old from school, same as many other kids that started their cricketing journey. I was not really interested in playing cricket. I have got very influenced by my older sister. She's playing right now as well, and she's with me in the tour. So I started playing cricket after her. Since I grabbed the bat, I could never let it down. It's been always a game that gives me so much happiness, and I love to be in the field and around the people who are very same-minded as me, and we love the sport to play, and cricket is the great game in the world, I think.
3: And when you started, it was okay for girls to play cricket in Afghanistan, of course.
5: It was not. If you know, 2014, Afghanistan women's national team has been formed formally. But due to challenges in Afghanistan, it got stopped in there. And then back in 2020, when they started again, when that was time I started playing cricket in the schools. So they started running the program for the girls and women's in Afghanistan. That's where I started. And it was slowly getting used to that women can play sports. But unfortunately, in 2021, when Taliban took over the country, it stopped there. It was only running for a year where I got my national contract.
3: And what did you and your teammates have to do at that point in 2021?
5: I and my teammates have got forced to flee the country to come to Australia. I was 18 years old at that time that when I left the country. That was the most terrifying journey I've ever been in. We left Afghanistan without having a choice. We left Afghanistan when Taliban took over. We stayed in Kabul for 30 months, stayed under the Taliban regime for a month. And finally, we got an Australian visa and we could get out of Afghanistan and safely evacuate to Australia.
3: Which is a relief in one sense, but then you come to an entirely new country. Could you speak the language at that point?
5: No, we all started from zero. We didn't know the culture, the people, and the language. It's very different. We have been living in Central of Asia. Honestly, it's very different than Australia. But there was always the cricket that have connected us with other people. And we found our sense of belonging through cricket in Australia. And that's how we started talking to people, finding friends, and start learning the language. It's a great country for cricket as well.
3: So tell me about where we are now in terms of where the women's team is for Afghanistan. You're in London at the moment. How far ahead is the team now in getting back to playing international cricket?
5: Well, 5 years ago, we thought we could never play cricket again. We thought it's all over. But since we evacuated to Australia, starting cricket again in the local clubs and start advocating for a team that get the national recognition again, we could finally get the ICC funding in 2025. ICC came up with the fund for the team and their support and all other stakeholders. We get the fund and the team has started playing again. Officially, we get together more often in Australia. Players came together to play cricket. And also, we had our India tour last year for the Women's World Cup. That was a great experience. And now in London, I think it's a great opportunity now we have. And it's very close, I reckon, till we get the recognition again and play under Afghanistan flag.
3: And that's the point, isn't it? I mean, you've made all the progress you've just described, but still, yeah, You're not able to play in the T20 Women's World Cup, which is going on in England now. What's stopping that?
5: Yeah, as you know, that when Taliban took over Afghanistan and we came to Australia, we were told that you cannot play cricket again under your flag because of the Taliban regime. And honestly, that hasn't been something that players should be punished for that, right? We fled Afghanistan and Afghanistan has given to Taliban now. All we wanted is to play for our country and honestly represent millions of girls who've been stuck in Afghanistan under the Taliban regime now, bound for the basic fundamental right. We just see ourselves as a team responsible to be their voice and get out there and play cricket. And cricket is our voice and our platform. And through that, we send our message that every person in this world deserves to have the opportunity. And we are not playing in the ICC World Cup is absolutely a shame right now. I think our team deserve to be there, but we're really hopeful for the coming ICC tournament we can participate as a national team.
3: I mean, it's down to the ICC, isn't it? They say they can't sanction it because the Taliban government in Afghanistan won't acknowledge your team. So could the ICC change that? Could they do something about that?
5: Absolutely. Absolutely. Rules are made by humans. And when those rules are no longer fair, they can be changed. And I think ICC can do change their rules. In Afghanistan right now is one of the full members of the ICC, but they don't have a women's team. I think this is the time that ICC actually review their rules and either give us their recognition and think about that, that this is not a situation being controlled by us. And Taliban are a group of terrorists right now, and we shouldn't be punished because of what they're doing in Afghanistan. I think ICC is celebrating equality around the world today, but I think they are not really much doing equality. So I think it is a great time for the ICC to show their actions and recognise this team.
3: Despite not being able to take part in the T20 Women's World Cup, you've been able to get pretty close to the cricket that's going on here at the moment, haven't you? I think you've met the King as well.
5: Yes, we are absolutely enjoying our trip in London. This is one of the most exciting trips that this team have been together. And we are so grateful and humbled with the support of we are receiving from around the world today. And London have been absolutely very supportive us. And we will be going to the semi-final and final of Women's World Cup, which is going to be a very good, exciting experience. Well, we support women's, and I think it's going to be a great time that we go and see other national teams, how they go.
3: The Afghan international cricketer Firouza Amiri. Well, we stay with Afghanistan because last week an Afghan Taliban government sent a delegation to Brussels for a meeting with European Union officials to discuss migration. Now, the EU doesn't formally recognise the Taliban administration, and this was the first time it hosted Taliban members since the group seized power. The agenda included resuming consular services for Afghans in Europe, confidence-building measures, and a dignified returns process for Afghan migrants, talk sparking outrage among Afghan women specifically. Well, Shahrazad Akbar is a human rights activist from Afghanistan, currently in exile, and an Academy Fellow with Chatham House and a visiting scholar at Wolfson College, Oxford. Shahrazad, welcome to the programme. Good morning.
6: Good morning. Thank you for having me.
3: We'll talk about Brussels in a moment, rest assured. I just wondered how you reacted to what you heard from your fellow cricketer a moment ago.
6: That was really, really wonderful to hear Firouza speaking about her experience and her struggle as well, which I hope the ICC will recognize, the Afghan women's team. I was actually in Cambridge yesterday watching the match with the armed forces. There were others from the Afghan community as well, and it was such a moment of hope for us and also very mixed feelings because women in Afghanistan can't go to school, can't go to university. And you hope that these dreams, you know, will be attainable for every girl in Afghanistan, if so they wish to play cricket or football or any other sport. But it was delightful to be around these remarkable young women, really, really amazing energy.
3: I want to put to you what the European Union has said about this meeting with the Taliban, and then I'll bring Julian and Noga in on the conversation. The EU argues it needs to cooperate with the Taliban to manage migration. What do you say to that?
6: Well, the EU does have technical representation in Kabul, first of all. They can have some conversations around migrations in Kabul. They didn't need to extend an invitation for the Taliban to come to Brussels, which then the Taliban spent to say, to kind of spend it as a sort of recognition. Look, the Europeans are talking with us. They're okay with our policies. But also, I think in terms of the context of migration, generally, EU is right now being criticized because of its new returns law as well, because they are contradicting international human rights law, refugee law, with some of the steps that they are taking in terms of, for instance, considering returns to Afghanistan in a condition where people who are returned will be at risk.
3: Julian, let me bring you in first, because here we have a classic situation where the EU is trying to manage a policy which it knows it has so much pressure from its people to deal with, and now they feel the need to talk to a government that they don't approve of.
7: Yeah, I mean, the international community as a whole have been entirely sort of shameful in their response to the Taliban. On one hand, they are being recognised and treated, you know, fully recognised and roll up the red carpet in the interest of the anti-immigration impulse in Europe. On the other hand, the women in particular of Afghanistan are being punished because the US and the UK, to a certain extent, have just cut off funding. Their response to the Taliban takeover was cut off funding to the extent that the WFP can't even make a fraction of what they need to address a very serious famine and a very serious crisis there. So all in all, the international response to Taliban has been disjointed, incoherent, but most of all, damaging to the people of Afghanistan.
3: Mm. Noga.
8: Yeah, I don't have much to add. I think the situation is terrible.

0: say one thing, that corruption seems to be a thread throughout many of the subjects that have come up today. The corruption in Venezuela that allowed, you know, what, 27 years of rot to take over and leave the country unable to take care of its own. Even this story, it's a pretty lamentable story, the chief of staff for the Argentine president, Manuel Adorni, who explaining how he ended up paying for these millionaire vacations for his family, basically said, I didn't steal the money in power. I already had taken it before, kept it under my mattress like everybody else. And we see in Afghanistan where there was a collapse of a government that was widely recognized in the West, but that was considered ineffectual and corrupt by its own people. And we should remember, especially those of us who still want to fight for democracy and for a more democratic world, that what may seem to be small failures in democratic or in more enlightened governments, you know, these small failures of small corruptions that grow, this is what opens the window to catastrophe. I'm not sure how aware we are of that when we talk about the political scenes that we see today.
1: Shahrzad, as you look at what the EU is doing here, I mean, there are those who would see this as an example of European migration policy taking priority over human rights, which is the area that you concentrate on. Do you see it that way, or do you at least acknowledge why the European Union, so concerned about migration, feels the need to do something like this?
2: I actually see it as complete double standard and really hypocrisy on part of European Union, and extremely shameful for two reasons. One, normalizing the Taliban, normalizing the levels of oppression against women. I mean, what's happening in Afghanistan is not happening anywhere else in the world in terms of women's rights. It's being described as gender apartheid by women and living under Taliban's rules. Women are banned from receiving medical education, so they can't become nurses and midwives to deliver healthcare services for other women, while also women are banned from visiting male healthcare providers, which means we are looking at a gradual femicide. These are the levels of the policies that Taliban are implementing. Normalizing this regime because you have to deport 10 people or 15 people or 20 people, whatever number it is, this is extremely outrageous. On the other hand, we don't know anything. There's no transparency about who these people are who are being deported, what due process was in place, did they have a right to defense, was there a procedure to establish that if they are, it's being spoken as those who are criminals. What crimes had they committed? There's very little transparency on all of this. And it's very obvious. It's just responding to the anti-migration, you know, far-right rhetoric and pressure in European countries. That's how we are all connected in the world. These movements in Europe is impacting women in Afghanistan.
1: One other suggestion is that by engaging with the Taliban, there is a chance, and I don't put it any more strongly than that, that you might create some kind of leverage with that government to then put pressure on them to improve conditions for Afghan women and girls. Do you see any validity in that argument?
2: I think absolutely engagement is essential. I have personally, and we have never been against engagement. Principled engagement and cohesive messaging. So if international community is engaging with the Taliban, what is on that list of kind of negotiations, discussions, or women's rights on that list? Or is it just about migration, anti-terrorism, counter-narcotics? Because my sense is that from this engagement, the group that's profiting is the Taliban. 5 years later, half a decade later, they are being normalized. They are being received in more capitals around the world, while women are being more and more stripped away. Their rights are being stripped away. And, you know, the general direction, because we are also here in the UK, I want to just say a sentence about this. The UK, for instance, bans visas, student and work visas, for 5 countries, including Afghanistan, where women cannot pursue a higher education inside the country. So as an Afghan woman fighting for women's rights, fighting for human rights, what I see is this wave of normalizing the Taliban, giving them more space, while shrinking space for women of Afghanistan, for people of Afghanistan, by reducing aid, as it was said earlier, by reducing opportunities, by banning visas, by taking away protection, while this group of people, a small group of people who are trying

0: to brainwash the country and strip women of all their rights and essentially treat women as less human are being received in capitals. So I think this is where the outrage comes from, okay, that you see from the community.
1: And we hear it from you as well. So thank you very much for coming on the programme. Shahrzad Akbar, human rights activist from Afghanistan, Academy Fellow with Chatham House and a visiting scholar at Wolfson College in Oxford. We're going to end the programme by turning to a new novel called Notes from a Lost Country, which follows the lives of two Iraqi men whose lives have been shaped by conflict and exile, in a tale that is all too familiar to people around the world and to an extent taps into the conversation we've just had. The book explores what refugees and immigrants really carry with them across oceans and borders and whether it's ever possible to leave your homeland behind. With us in the studio is the author, Sinan Antoun, also a distinguished scholar and poet writing in English and Arabic, who's published extensively on contemporary Iraqi culture. Sinan, welcome. Good morning.
2: Good morning. Thank you for having me.
1: I mentioned the two Iraqi men that are the focus of the book. Without spoilers, because I don't want to stop people reading it, we're talking about Sami and Omar. Tell us what you can about your two main figures.
2: Sure, thank you. I mean, they're from two different generations, but also from two different class backgrounds. So one of them, Omar, deserts the Iraqi army in the 90s, and during the 90s there was a severe punishment by the Iraqi regime against those who desert the army. So his ear is cut off and he lives with that shame, and then, you know, decides to leave the country and then becomes a refugee in the U.S. So in the U.S. he's a bit alienated by even the Iraqis and the Arabs, some of whom have a nostalgic view of what Iraq might be. He's not understood. And he kind of decides to cut off Iraq and pretend to be someone else, pretends to be a Puerto Rican after meeting a Puerto Rican whose name is Omar. Because somehow, or in a way, which you see with a lot of refugees and exiles, kind of dealing with also having to explain yourself and thinking about the home country. So a new start by becoming someone else. On the other hand, we have, so he represents someone who's also, I think what's important is how one's class background shapes their future. The other character, Sami, is not from a working class background like Omar, and he's an accomplished surgeon and doctor in Baghdad who had a good life until the U.S. occupation of 2003, when there is all this chaos and the sectarian ethnic cleansing caused by the presence of the U.S. And he's forced to leave his home, his house, because his family is attacked, and ends up going to Dubai, but then ends up with his son in Brooklyn. Unlike Omar, he is keen to hold on to memories because he has lived 70 years in Iraq. But unfortunately, he begins to suffer from symptoms of dementia. So we have this dialectics of memory and forgetting. Some people want to completely forget their old country and begin anew, and some cannot forget. It's also about how homelands mean different things to different people depending on their experiences. Mm. And it's also an ongoing debate in a way, whether with Syrian or Iraqi communities at home and in the diaspora, because there are competing narratives about what the golden age was, but it was golden for whom, right? And in a way, this novel is not about the U.S., but same thing with the U.S. People think that they want to bring back the good old days, but some good old days were really horrible days for others. But it also has an important theme also of how songs and how food and the familiar things for immigrants help in recreating home and the feeling of being at home. Or oftentimes certain songs, so for Omar, certain songs actually trigger the torture that he suffered in prison and all of that. Whereas for Sami, actually, music is now actually scientifically proven to be a very effective treatment for Alzheimer's or dementia. So it's only the songs that make him feel at home and that he has a grasp on where he is and what he's doing.
1: It's a fantastic array of themes that you've just outlined for us. Julian, a thought, and then I'll go to Noga.
3: Yeah, I can't wait to read this book. I think, you know, the diasporas make such great subjects for literature. Just thinking, my father was a refugee and faced the same kind of problems. You know, you're kind of, if you're a refugee and you grew up in another country, you're from two places and you're from nowhere at the same time, and the difficulties of finding that balance in order to live a vaguely normal life. So I just find the themes from the sound of your book to be fascinating.
2: Happy to hear that. Thank you.
1: Noga, a thought from Jerusalem.
4: I would love to read this book. I hope I'm able to buy it. It sounds wonderful. And also, even though it's not what Sinan mentioned, it sounds like it's a book that contains a lot of human poetry. I really look forward to getting it.
1: The title, Lost Country, it's gloriously ambiguous. What was in your head?
2: Well, actually, this novel was written in Arabic originally, and the title in Arabic is just Khuzama Lavender, because lavender plays a very important role in the novel. Omar, after, you know, being more settled in his new identity as a Puerto Rican, starts working in a lavender farm, and the rhythm of his life settles, and lavender gives him hope. Whereas for Sami, lavender, evokes a different memory. But notes from a lost country. The notes is a double play on the notes, because music plays a very important role in the song, and in a way for a lot of people coming from homes and countries devastated by dictatorship, but also wars, colonial and neo-colonial wars, their countries are shattered. So the country is lost, and what remains of the country is fractured memory, songs, poems, words, and so on and so forth.
1: Which is also important to put across to an international readership, and I don't doubt they'll all get the chance to read it, who might see Iraq through the prism of war and conflict and little else.
2: Yes, thank you. That's a very important point, which I make not only in my novels and poetry, but in essays, in that, you know, sadly, in the global north and the Western world, there is no history, oftentimes, of how a country becomes a war zone, and so the same. That's where Sami's character comes in, and that's what I do in my other novels. Is that, you know, a lot of these countries were not destined to be destroyed and all of that, but there is also history and there is material reality that actually turns relatively stable, functioning countries into so-called war zones. So it's very important to remember that violence is manufactured by material reality and not by culture.
1: And as you write a novel such as this, I mean, does it change your own view of your home country that, of course, you left behind a long time ago now?
2: Well, I come to understand some of my own notions, but this is also built on actual characters that I met in the first few months of my life in the U.S. in 1991. This is before digital media, before satellite channels. I missed the language a lot. I missed hearing Arabic and reading Arabic. And I was at a pizza restaurant, and I heard one of the cooks speaking Arabic in the Iraqi dialect. So I rushed right away to him to speak to him, and he said, "No, you are mistaken. I am not Iraqi." And that stayed with me for a long time. And I met many people from all different countries who changed their name and really just don't want to engage in that. That stayed with me. So when I thought about this novel 4 or 5 years ago, that seemed to be a perfect character to start from, someone who wants to erase all of that. But of course, I mean, I understand, but I also I'm seasoned, because I've been in the U.S. for 35 years, and I've seen waves of new immigrants and new refugees, and how they deal differently also with the U.S. Because on the U.S. side, this debunks, and sadly we have to always say that the immigrant experience is not the same for everyone.
1: We must end the conversation there, sadly, because time is up, as they say in the trade. Notes from a Lost Country is the book. Thank you so much, Sinan, for coming
2: Thank
1: in.
2: You.
1: Thanks to Julian and Noga for your company throughout the programme, back at the same time next Saturday.
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10: On from our own correspondent after the news, the ever-shrinking space for hope for Afghanistan's young women.
11: The future Alia wants for herself, the one she's fought so hard for, feels more out of reach with every passing day.
10: How Jamaica's farmers are growing back stronger after Hurricane Melissa.
12: I pass a roadside stall heaving with locally grown green coconuts, sweet potatoes, dasheen, cabbages, yellow, green and red Scotch bonnet peppers, cucumbers and melons. For months, many of these stalls stood empty.
10: Also, there's some nervous laughter in Moscow.
13: If a Russian comedian thinks they've gone too far with a joke, something interesting often happens. A post-punchline retreat.
10: All that and the scientists who dare to tangle with Thailand's snakes. That's from our own correspondent with me, Pascal Harter, after this bulletin of BBC World News.
14: BBC News with Govinda Gill. The ceasefire between the United States and Iran is under further strain after both sides carried out attacks overnight. The US said it struck military targets in Iran in response to a drone attack on an oil tanker near the Strait of Hormuz. John Donison reports.
15: The supposed ceasefire is at risk of collapsing. For a second night running, the US military bombed Iran, hitting, it said, 10 military targets in and around the Strait of Hormuz. Tehran said it responded with ballistic missile strikes on US bases in Bahrain and Kuwait. The exchange came after another tanker in the strait was targeted by an Iranian drone. The vital shipping lane through which 20% of the world's oil passes has not reopened in any significant way since the US-Iran deal was announced.
14: The Daily Monitor newspaper in Uganda says security forces have surrounded its offices in Kampala. It follows an order by Army Chief General Muhoozi Kainerugaba, President Museveni's son, to shut down two TV stations owned by the Nation Media Group. From Nairobi, Richard Kagoe reports.
16: Armed officers can be seen outside the headquarters of the Daily Monitor newspaper in Uganda's capital, Kampala. The media company says its offices are under what it calls a military siege. It says two of its television stations were taken off air at dawn after security operation that began shortly after midnight. The Army Chief, General Muhoozi Kainerugaba, says he has his father's permission to shut down the media house. The company has condemned the move, saying it remains committed to independent and public interest journalism. The Ugandan authorities have not given a reason for the shutdown.
14: An 11-year-old boy has been pulled alive from the rubble more than 3 days after two powerful earthquakes struck Venezuela. The acting president, Delcy Rodriguez, celebrated the rescue in Carabalheda, saying every life was a source of hope. Will Grant is in the worst-hit city of La Guaira.
17: The area is under military control, with 14,000 soldiers on the streets. International rescue teams are working long hours to reach anyone who might still be trapped in the rubble. However, much of the work is still being done by local volunteers or neighbours pulling out the concrete with pickaxes or their hands. Frustration at the government response is growing, with many accusing the authorities of being slow and inefficient. The scale of the disaster, however, would be a challenge for any nation.
14: The Pakistani military says an attack by Islamist militants on a security forces compound in Karachi has killed three paramilitary troops and injured four others. The assault overnight began with the insurgents ramming the main gate of the Sindh Rangers camp with an explosive-laden vehicle before opening fire on the troops. World News from the BBC. France has recorded an additional 1,000 reported deaths, mainly in regions put on a red alert during the current heat wave. The health agency said most of the deaths involved older people and took place at home. The heat has now eased in France after days of sweltering temperatures that reached over 40 degrees Celsius in many areas. Temperatures are also finally falling in Britain, accompanied by heavy thunderstorms. The Serbian president, Aleksandar Vučić, has announced that he'll resign within weeks and call early elections following 18 months of anti-government protests. The student-led demonstrations were sparked by a railway station roof collapse in Novi Sad that killed 16 people. Protesters blame the disaster on systemic state corruption and structural mismanagement. The cabinet chief of the Argentine president, Javier Milei, has resigned following accusations of illicit enrichment. Manuel Adorni denies criminal wrongdoing but has admitted failing to declare about $500,000 in income. Federal investigators are looking into how he paid for luxury family holidays. The group phase of the World Cup has come to an end after 72 games spread across the United States, Mexico and Canada. Among the last teams to qualify were the Democratic Republic of Congo, who came from behind to beat Uzbekistan 3-1. From Kinshasa, Emery Makumenu reports.
18: The win sparked jubilant scenes in Kinshasa, where fans celebrated their team's first ever progression beyond the group stage. For a nation absent from the World Cup since 1974, this moment carries huge significance, restoring pride and belief in a country long known for its security challenges. The result is historic, ending a 52-year wait since their last appearance.
14: The DRC will face England, who beat Panama 2-0 to come top of their group. BBC News.
10: Hello, you're listening to From Our Own Correspondent here on the BBC World Service. I'm Pascal Harter. Welcome to the programme. Coming up, after the destruction wrought by Hurricane Melissa, some green shoots of recovery are showing in Jamaica. Plantains and Scotch bonnet peppers are now back on the menu. In Bangkok, we meet the scientists working to offset the dangers of lethal snake bites. And laughing between the red lines in Moscow, we hear how comedians in Russia are still finding a way to let off some steam about things which aren't that funny. But first, women in Afghanistan are facing ever tighter restrictions. They're now barred from almost every aspect of public life. A few weeks ago, in the country's third largest city, Herat, several women were detained by the Taliban's morality police for allegedly breaking its dress code. A rare protest followed that was quickly crushed by security forces, with two people reported killed and many more injured. Across the country, it has become extremely difficult for women to pursue any kind of career or education. Yogita Limai has been in Afghanistan and spoke to one woman determined to keep her dream alive.
11: When I met her in Kabul, the 19-year-old woman who we're calling Alia was clutching an English grammar textbook, memorizing lines from it. I can't tell you her real name because she fears reprisal from the Taliban government for speaking out against their ban on female education. We had to meet Alia at a discreet location because going to her home might have attracted unwanted attention. Alia is enrolled in a short-term English language course in Kabul. Private classes like this still continue for women and girls, slipping through the cracks of Taliban diktats. For her, the course was both a fragile link to the life she led before the Taliban seized power 5 years ago, and an excuse to stay away from home, where she fears being pressurized into marriage by her family. Before the ban, my parents passionately encouraged me to study. They believed in me and told me I could definitely achieve my dream of becoming a pilot, she said. But now they say the best way for me is to get married because I can't go to university and I can't even work, she went on. And so, 8 months ago, Alia got into a taxi along with a female cousin, saying she was going to Kabul to meet her former classmates and friends. That was a lie. My classmates have either left the country or have got married. When I arrived in Kabul, I enrolled onto a course and convinced my family to let me stay here to complete it, she said. That simple act of travelling to Kabul from her home in the remote Dikundi province was extraordinary because in Afghanistan, women are not allowed to travel long distances without a male relative. I asked where she had found the courage to make the journey. There was no question of courage, she shot back. It was the only way for me. I want a bright future. What if the family I'm married into is conservative and does not allow me to pursue my dreams? I will resist until I cannot breathe, she told me with steely resolve. But holding on to this dream in Afghanistan means withstanding a continuous onslaught of blows dealt by the Taliban's top leadership. After I left the country, Alia's story took a turn. When I recently spoke to her again over the phone, she was back home in Daikundi. She explained she was standing on the roof of her house so the signal would be strong enough for her to speak to me. I came to Daikundi a few weeks ago to visit my mother who'd taken ill. I had plans to return to Kabul, but then we saw what happened in Herat, she said. She was referring to a recent incident in the western city when Taliban police fired at people who'd gathered to protest after local officials had detained some women for allegedly violating the dress code imposed by the Taliban supreme leader. Two people were reported to have been killed, a charge the Taliban police deny. Far away in Daikundi, news of the incident had reached Alia and her family through social media. It was really painful to see the videos. I felt upset and I cried a lot, said Alia. But now her family is too scared to send her back to Kabul. My mother says she would be extremely worried if I went back, Alia told me. I'm also scared, of course. What if officials stop me and take me to an unknown place and even my family and friends don't know where I am? But on the other hand, I'm also scared about my future, she said. While in Kabul, Alia told me she had already encountered the Taliban's morality police. The first time they stopped me, they ordered me to cover my face. The second time, they told me to button up my overcoat properly, even though I was fully covered. The third time, they asked me not to look around while walking and to only keep my eyes on the path ahead, she said. I felt so scared. My legs began to feel wobbly. I couldn't utter a word, so I just nodded and quickly walked away. And yet, Alia insists she would choose to return if her family allows her to, as she's more worried about what might await her if she stays in Daikundi. When I was in the kitchen making tea, I overheard my parents talking about whether I should get married, she said. The future Alia wants for herself, the one she's fought so hard for, feels more out of reach with every passing day.
19: Yogita Lamai. Last October, one of the most intense Atlantic hurricanes on record hit the Caribbean. Hurricane Melissa ripped across the island of Jamaica with winds of up to 300 kilometres per hour, killing more than 40 people. There was also extensive damage in Haiti, the Dominican Republic and Cuba, where dozens more people died as the Category 5 storm barreled through the region. In Jamaica, Melissa hit prime farmland particularly hard, flooding whole towns and destroying homes and livelihoods. Antonio Windsor has been there to see how the island is recovering.
20: Look at that one. It's in depression, says farmer Rodney Maxson, pointing to a mango tree. It's still stressed, he goes on matter-of-factly, then turns his attention back to the young cucumber plants that snake around our feet. We're standing in a field in St. Elizabeth, an area known as the breadbasket of Jamaica. This is where Hurricane Melissa ploughed through back in October, the strongest ever recorded to directly hit the island. Rodney wakes at 5 o'clock each morning to tend his leased fields, not far inland from the fishing villages of Jamaica's south coast. Melissa destroyed all his crops. Watermelon, cucumber, tomato, cantaloupe, everything, he says. On my way here from the all-inclusive resorts of Negril, where little trace of the hurricane can be seen now, I drove through New Hope in Westmoreland on Jamaica's exposed south coast, where the storm made landfall. Tree trunks and debris still line the road here. Buildings remain patched with blue tarpaulin, and a church is now open to the sky. Close to the shoreline, the vegetation has turned a ghostly grey. And here, in this field, you can still read the direction of the wind as it ripped through the landscape. You can see the side of the tree here. This is where the hurricane hit it, Rodney explains. On one side of the tree, bright orange fruits are beginning to form again, and on the other side, the branches remain bare. What the hurricane didn't flatten, the salt finished off. Sea spray carried deep inland by the storm burned leaves and poisoned roots. 95% of the island's plantain and banana plants were destroyed. Bananas take 9 months to recover, mangoes longer still. Perhaps it'll take another year for them to feel comfortable again, Rodney says, signalling the trees. But that there are any mangoes at all is a good thing. Government figures suggest that over 32,000 hectares of domestic crops were destroyed or heavily damaged in the storm, affecting more than 47,000 farmers. Yet now, out of the straw-mulched soil of this field, green shoots are emerging. Alongside the cucumbers, tiny watermelons are beginning to swell beneath broad leaves. Rodney cuts open an immature melon for me to taste. This year will be fantastic, he says. I made my way to this field on a bike, and on my cycle back to Treasure Beach, I pass a roadside stall heaving with locally grown green coconuts, sweet potatoes, dasheen, cabbages, cucumbers and melons. Hanging in plastic bags are yellow, green and red Scotch bonnet peppers. For months, many of these stalls stood empty. Until very recently, you couldn't get a Scotch bonnet for love nor money, hotel owner Jason Hensel tells me later over dinner. It was crazy. All these ingredients we'd taken for granted were suddenly gone. Jason says his hotel Jake's and its charitable organisation Bread's effectively became a relief hub after the hurricane. Phase one is chaos, he tells me, referring to those first few weeks of the aftermath. It's water, food, tarpaulin, small generators and Starlink. While his wife focused on reopening the hotel, Jason focused on helping the wider community rebuild. Bread's raised money from previous guests and distributed vouchers to farmers and fishermen for fertiliser, equipment and supplies. We got hit really bad, he says. But we have insurance. Other people didn't have insurance. Rodney was one of the farmers who received support. I have to pay the lease whether the crops grow or not, he told me earlier in the field. Without the vouchers, he says, his business would probably have collapsed. The next day I head north to Ocho Rios for a chocolate-making workshop at a place called Pure in Island Village. The owner, René, is in a celebratory mood. We lost all the cocoa crop for last winter due to our nice Melissa, she says with sarcasm, but then smiles. But now we are back in harvest. She explains that to help the farmers get back into production, they had to introduce fertilisers, and some of the trees just needed propping up, she laughs. In her small artisanal factory, she and a team of six women turn the cocoa into luxury chocolate bars flavoured with cinnamon, vanilla, lemongrass and, unusually, more savoury jerk seasoning. And there is something else that's making René smile today. She has just discovered that local plantains are back in the shops. We haven't had plantains on the island for a very long time, so we're all very excited and overspending on plantains. It will be a few more months before the full range of local crops return to the market, but now the roadside stalls are filling again. And in Jamaica, that is the kind of recovery that matters.
19: Antonia Windsor. You're listening to From Our Own Correspondent here on the BBC World Service with me, Pascal Harter. In Thailand's capital, Bangkok, emergency services are said to receive a snake-related call roughly every 15 minutes. If the snake is caught and it's not venomous, it will be safely relocated nearby. But if it is venomous, it will be dropped off at the city's snake farm. Here, scientists have been breeding snakes for over 100 years as part of the work to create anti-venoms that can save people's lives. Rebecca Root has spent some time with the experts trying to reduce the risks of human-snake encounters across the world.
0: What on earth am I doing? That's what runs through my mind repeatedly as I spend an evening in Bangkok looking for deadly snakes with reptile enthusiast Daniel Husted. Every day around the world, someone dies or develops a critical illness from a snake bite, and here I am actively seeking them out. Daniel wants to show me just how close we live to these serpents, even in a city, and so we are doing laps of a desolate strip of land that runs alongside one of Bangkok's SkyTrain stations. There are no streetlights, and even at only 7 p.m, the darkness is all-consuming except for the pinpricks of light coming from Daniel's pocket torch. In the space of an hour, he uses it to point out 10 green pit vipers on top of the many piles of rubbish that have been dumped here. And each one is lying zigzagged in what Daniel tells me is their defensive position. They're waiting for the lizards or small rodents that will inevitably pass by. I'm shocked that it's so easy to find snakes here. Most snake bites occur out in rural areas, but Daniel estimates that Bangkokians are only ever a few meters away from the likes of a reticulated python, monocled cobra, or pit viper. That proximity means bites aren't uncommon, but as in many countries, there is little data tracking the issue. There is a failure to monitor how many snake bites happen and a lack of investment into creating new antivenoms, Dr. Yegesh Jain tells me. He is a member of the Global Snake Bite Task Force and a doctor working on the problem in India, the country with the world's highest number of snake casualties and where tens of thousands of people die every year from snake bites. It costs money, he says, to set up serpentariums where you can keep snakes and then extract their venom. Private pharmaceutical giants don't see the value in the investment, while governments don't necessarily have the money, he tells me. The World Health Organization describes a vicious cycle. Low investment leads to poor quality of antivenoms, which drives down sales, which lowers profitability. This increases prices and makes antivenoms simply inaccessible for many countries. Thailand is home to the Queen Sawapa Memorial Institute, the world's second largest snake farm and one of the most renowned antivenom research centres. Here, members of the public can wander around multiple snake pits that I'm told hold around 1,000 snakes. They are occasionally removed from their enclosures to either educate the public or to be bred and milked so that the properties of their venom can be analysed. So far, the team has created 7 different antivenoms. These are distributed to hospitals across the country and to neighbouring countries at a subsidised price. One of the antivenoms saved head of the farm, Taksa Vasarushapong. Sitting in his air-conditioned office, which overlooks the snake pits, he tells me he's been bitten 3 times. The first, the worst, left him unable to fully move one of the fingers on his right hand. A mottled pink scar covers most of his forearm. A cobra gave him what he calls a welcome kiss during his early days at the centre. The other 2 bites from pit vipers weren't as bad, he says. Back in the public section of the farm, staff offer visitors the chance to hold and pose for a photo with a non-venomous Burmese python more than 5 metres long. I think of Taksa, and despite knowing this snake is a different species, I opt out. The Institute's work is critical for the region, Taksa tells me. It's one of the few antivenom producers in Southeast Asia with WHO quality approval. But it's not enough. The world needs more antivenoms and fast. The WHO predicts that climate change and growing human contact will mean even more snake bites as snakes seek shelter in people's homes and gardens. Despite the obvious occupational hazards, several scientists remain committed to researching more about the reptiles, creating more antivenoms and alternative treatments to help more people. So passionate is Taksa, he even sports a silver ring with a snake motif that wraps itself around his finger, a visual reminder of the cause he's committed to.
19: Rebecca Root. And finally, to Russia. Since launching its full-scale invasion of Ukraine, Moscow has enacted new laws making public dissent from the government's official line on the war a very risky business, carrying a possible prison sentence. Street protests are now vanishingly rare, as is open criticism of Vladimir Putin. Increasingly, people have been encouraged to denounce their fellow citizens. And yet, it's not true to say that there isn't any space for complaint. As Ben Taverner explains, there's a tightrope to tread, and one art form gives a real sense of just where the limits lie.
13: How do you land a joke and not land yourself in hot water? When I moved to Moscow in early 2024, a lot had changed since my previous visit 4 years earlier. Russia had launched its so-called special military operation, its war on Ukraine, and a slew of repressive laws had been passed to stifle domestic dissent. It felt as if an errant toe could easily stray over recently imposed red lines if you said the wrong thing in public. I found myself craving some clarity. One place I thought still might be pushing the boundaries was Moscow's comedy clubs. I knew comedians could normally be relied upon to give insight into what was on people's minds, what frustrations they were experiencing. And as public performers, they knew the risks associated with speaking out. "I've just spent several weeks flying back from Italy," one comic proclaimed in perfect deadpan, a jab at the gruelling journey now necessary to travel between Russia and Europe. "Thailand next time. That's basically Moscow in comparison," he jokes. It might be a 10-hour flight between Moscow and Thailand, but no connection and no visa for Russians. By contrast, flying to Italy is at least two flights, can easily take 14 hours, and a visa is required for Russian citizens. Restrictions to certain travel destinations and payment systems are real, recurring bugbears for many people in Russia, as are rising household bills and prices in the supermarket. These topics appear to be safe territory, but for all the jokes about everyday life, the elephant in the room always seems to remain unmentioned. Joining the dots back to the war and identifying its role in Russia's woes is risky. You can argue, justifiably, that Russians here already know that the war is a factor. But as the audience of all ages is filling the darkened hall with laughter, the public silence is both telling and instructive. One thing I notice: if a Russian comedian thinks they've gone too far with a joke, something interesting often happens. A post-punchline retreat. 2 years into the war, back in 2024, anxiety was palpable amongst some Russians, worried they could get an electronic notification drafting them into the army. Back then, I remember one comic joking, "I haven't seen my phone for a few days. Bit inconvenient, but, you know." Oh, they knew. There was a brief prickle of tension in the room, but the climb down was swift. "Kidding! I support our lads," he reassured the audience. It was as if the audience understood, and maybe some even shared his concern, but also knew criticising the war in public was not an option. Far safer territory, I notice, are familiar grumbles about home life, clichés about mothers-in-law, getting old, and romantic misadventures. But the political landmines lurk even here. "I've been with my other half for 10 years now, and it's still the best sex I've ever had," a comedian declares. Someone in the audience whoops. "Oh, Anton's been amazing," he says, revealing a man's name. No more whooping. The so-called promotion of non-traditional relations has been outlawed for years in Russia, and a non-existent organisation, the so-called International LGBT Community, has now been proscribed as extremist. After an awkward but brief pause, once again, the comic retreats. "Joking! I have a wife and 3 kids! I find myself wondering whether it's worth the risk. These obligatory footnotes make the gag, poor as it is, fall even flatter. But the red lines are clear. That's not to say that comedy in Russia has been completely gutted. There is still room for some objection to the authorities' actions. And recently, problems with the internet in Russia have been on top of people's list of gripes. "Went onto YouTube the other day. Didn't see much," one comedian joked. "The platform is just one of a string of Western online services to be restricted here. My phone currently says I'm somewhere between Novosibirsk and the moon," says another, bemoaning constant issues with GPS services in Moscow. Several comedians have also made known their frustrations, shared privately by many Russians, at being forced onto government-backed apps. "Soon you won't be able to go to the loo without confirming your identity on Max," one female comic joked about the new Kremlin-backed messaging platform that many Russians are deeply distrustful of. And what's this? No post-punchline disclaimer here? No mention of the Kremlin's justification that these restrictions are all rooted in security concerns? There is, I conclude, still some space for criticism, as long as you ignore the breadcrumb trail back to the war or the man in charge. For some, the creeping self-censorship proved too much. At one gig, I get chatting with a comedian who made the decision to shun the stage. "When the war started, the group chats went wild," he tells me. "Never-ending discussions with fellow comedians about what we could and couldn't joke about. It was horrible. I didn't want to be constantly second-guessing myself, looking over my shoulder. It took all the fun out of it," he said. But others have chosen to stay in the spotlight and carry on the best they can, feeling their way past the red lines. And I keep watching, because those red lines can shift.
19: Ben Taverner in Moscow. That's all for this programme. Thank you for listening. I'm Pascal Harter. The producer was Polly Hope. And we'll be back next weekend with more stories of the real lives behind the global headlines. So do join us again then, here on the BBC World Service.
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24: How do you keep devotional songs in one of the oldest faiths relevant to young Hindus around the world? I'm Raj Kulbilku, and for Heart and Soul on BBC World Service, I've been speaking to two young musicians from both sides of the Atlantic about why they're making it their mission to keep bhajans alive. We talk about faith and spirituality, how religion ties in with heritage and legacy, and how ancient bhajans are being reworked with a new sound. That's after the latest BBC News headlines.
14: BBC News with Govinder Gill. The ceasefire between the United States and Iran is under further strain after both sides carried out attacks overnight. The US said it struck military targets in Iran in response to a drone attack on an oil tanker near the Strait of Hormuz. Iran hit US bases in Kuwait and Bahrain. The Daily Monitor newspaper in Uganda says security forces have surrounded its headquarters in Kampala. It follows an order by Army Chief General Muhoozi Kainerugaba, President Museveni's son, to shut down two TV stations owned by the Nation Media Group. An 11-year-old boy has been pulled alive from the rubble more than 3 days after two powerful earthquakes struck Venezuela. 1,400 people are confirmed dead, with thousands more still missing. The Pakistani military says an attack by Islamist militants on a security forces compound in Karachi has killed three paramilitary troops. A little-known Islamist militant group, Jamaat al-Ahrir, said it carried out the attack on the Sindh Rangers camp. President Zelensky says the Ukrainian military has launched attacks on two more oil refineries in Russia. Officials in Krasnodar in the south said falling drone debris had caused a fire at the site. France has recorded an additional 1,000 deaths, mainly in regions put on a red alert during the current heat wave. The health agency said most of the deaths involved older people. The Serbian president, Aleksandar Vučić, has announced that he'll resign within weeks and call early elections. The announcement follows 18 months of student-led anti-government protests. The group phase of the World Cup has ended after 72 games across the United States, Mexico and Canada. Among the last teams to qualify were the Democratic Republic of Congo, who came from behind to beat Uzbekistan 3-1. That's the latest BBC News.
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24: Bhajan jams, or Hindu devotional songs, have been sung for well over 1,000 years. They've been a way of worshipping, gathering, and staying connected to faith through music.
26: I do believe we're losing our culture a little bit. This kind of, it brings the community together.
27: It's very different to the bhajan. 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
24: From the Bhakti movement in 6th century India to songs featured in Bollywood films today, bhajans have evolved over generations, but now they're being reworked again to appeal to the younger diaspora.
28: What he's done is created a way of making it relevant to today's audience without losing its pure intention.
29: It's literally like enlightened something in me.
24: This is a documentary from the BBC World Service. I'm Raj Kulbilku, and in this episode of Heart and Soul, I'm meeting the people behind the quest to keep an ancient sound alive. Bhajan jams are going viral. Young people are taking the devotional songs out of the traditional settings and literally rocking audiences across the world. I'm meeting two Bhajan Jam artists from opposite sides of the Atlantic, both with different perspectives on the art form and their faith.
1: I'm not religious. I mean, I'm Jain myself. I think I'm spiritual. I love visiting the temple. I love praying. But I'd call myself spiritual.
24: Are you religious?
2: Oh, yes, definitely.
24: What does religion mean to you?
2: Hinduism, for me, it's more about giving thanks and living selflessly and trying to make the world a better place for you and for the people around you.
4: Ralph, are we live?
24: I'm in the UK capital, London, where local lad Bhavik Haria is preparing for a big concert and rehearsals are in full swing. So you are really hard to get hold of. Just describe your schedule to me right now.
1: Well, right now it is crazy. We are all over the place. We're working on so many exciting projects which are aligned with my mission to keep Bhajans alive. But to have this much work is a blessing. So it's a real honour to be busy right now.
24: In recent years, since the coronavirus pandemic, Bhajan jams or Bhajan raves have become a global trend. But what are they exactly?
1: So Bhajan jamming or Bhajan clubbing is a trend that began in India. It's basically presenting bhajans in a different style. So the production is a lot more than you would normally see at a traditional bhajan event. You've got some lights moving. You might have some special effects. You have these big screens with visuals. When I begin these bhajan jams, I always say to the audience that this is something that's been happening for a long, long time, for many, many years, just in different way. So our grandparents would gather in homes. They would sing bhajans. Our parents or you would attend temples and they would sing and chant together. In some degree, it's a bhajan jam. Now we're adding the element of production. I think it's a great concept. It may fade away in a few years. Who knows? Something else will come. But I think the important thing is it's really engaging the youth, which is incredible.
24: Bhavik is 34 years old, average height, with a slender build and a calming nature. He is one of the most popular bhajan jam artists touring in the UK and is regularly booked to perform across the world. But I wanted to know how a guy of his young age came to perform religious songs traditionally sung by elders in the community.
1: So for me, it was 2009, 2010-ish.
24: And how old were you then?
1: I was 12. And music has been in my family for a long time. So my granddad was a big devotee of Jalaram Bapa, a Hindu god, and he used to sing all the time when we had family functions. He would always open with a prayer. And initially, he used to sing for like 10, 15 minutes, and all of us kids used to get bored, but then we understood what he was doing and how he was creating such a beautiful blessing to start the event or whatever we were hosting. And he was part of this Jalaram Bapa Mandri. Every Thursday night, they would go to different people's homes or community centers, and they would all take turns and sing. So a group of 20, 30 people would travel every single week to different places around the UK. And my mum used to go, and eventually she took me along with her. I used to take my harmonium. They always used to encourage me to sing. I used to make loads of mistakes, but they were just so generous with their love of just sharing this music and singing. And then my parents bought me a piano. I used to take that along with me. At the time, it was like four times the size of me, but I used to lug it around and play. And for them, it was something new at the time because they just had the harmonium, the tabla, the manjira, and I was just trying something new. But that's where it began for me.
24: He's not the only young musician bringing bhajans to a new audience. Gauri Madhuri Dhanraj is performing with Bhavik in his London concert. She was born in Canada but raised in Guyana in South America, and bhajans have been a part of her earliest memories.
2: I think I've always been into them. My father and his father before him and his father before him, they were Hindu priests, pandits. So I always grew up in Mandir, in the temple. And bhajans have always been the way that the lay people or the common people can connect to God. Especially because many of our scriptures are in Sanskrit and our bhajans are in Hindi or Awadh Bhasha or the local Hindi language. So they've always felt special to the common folk. So I think I was just kind of born into it and now it's just with me forever.
24: So for Bhavik and Gauri, their grandfathers played a pivotal role in instilling a love for devotional music in them. I wondered what it meant for those generations of their families who had moved to the UK and Guyana from India decades ago.
1: I think bhajans for that generation at the time was keeping true to what they had grown up with and understanding and enjoyed singing. And then another big part is the legacy and ensuring generations to come understand. And as I said, sometimes we as kids used to think, oh my gosh, this is boring. And sometimes he'd go on for like half an hour. But actually, looking back now, it was such a beautiful way of creating this legacy for future generations to come. And now me and my cousins, we all enjoy listening to Bhajans.
24: If you kind of transport yourself back to that time when, you know, you've got your granddad and his friends in your front room and your, you know, little 10, 12-year-old Bhavik listening to them, joining in, can you remember any emotions? Are there any smells? Are there any thoughts that are coming to mind that take you back to that time?
1: Oh, that's a great question. I think, smells would be like the agarbati, the incense, for sure. I think thoughts would, like, just feeling that devotion and the energy and we say bhav, like the love. You know, everyone was there to sing. You know, there was no other agenda, just to be present and just to share.
24: Gauri's family moved to Guyana before settling in Canada, so Bhajans have helped keep the distant link to India alive after multiple generations of her family emigrated to the other side of the world.
2: I know for the Guyanese who would have come from India, it was like their pathway to home. Like, they would have been in this foreign land that looked very similar to home, but the language was different, the people were different, but the water was the same, the sky was the same, the trees were the same. And then when they would have sang their bhajans, it made them feel like they weren't alone. Because even though they're far away from home and family and friends, Bhagwan, or that divine entity, was still with them across the oceans. And I think it's kind of analogous to what we're experiencing today. Because like my generation is almost like the twice diaspora. Because we've immigrated from India to Guyana and then again from Guyana to Canada. And we've also lost that connection to two homes now. The first home of our parents and then the second home of India, of our great-great-grandparents. So bhajans kind of serve as a bridge between not just two countries, but three almost. So I think we're experiencing the same thing as our ancestors, just in a different language today.
24: Gauri blends Indian classical music with West Indian folk to reflect her diverse heritage, creating musical links to her family legacy.
2: Because we're from Guyana and the music there is a little more rural folk music. So when you come to Canada, you might look at those kinds of music and you think, oh, it's, you know, not as classy as the Indian Bollywood music we hear. But now, like, I'm studying in my master's about Indian folk music and how it migrated, and I'm starting to see and love the beauty of Indian folk music, and I'm letting go of that kind of Western privileged bias of looking at folk music as not up to the same standard as classical music.
24: So you have a global perspective on bhajans because, you know, you live across Guyana and Canada, you're here in the UK now. Do people from all of these different countries receive bhajans in a different way? Or do you think they actually unite them regardless of which country they're from?
2: I think it's more of the latter because, and this has really come to the fore in the bhajan jamming, because I've seen when I've done it in Canada, there's people there from, of course, Canada, but also all parts of India, like Gujarat, Punjab, north, south. Then you've got the West Indians, the Guyanese, the Trinidadians. Then you've got the people from Africa, and you've got Fiji, you've got Mauritius, South Africa, Zimbabwe. So to have all of these diverse people in one space, what is really uniting them is the lyrics of those songs, the music behind those bhajans. Songs like Raghupati Raghav or Payoji Maine, no matter where we're from, as Hindus, we've all grown up hearing those songs. To answer your question, yeah, I believe it's bringing us together and it's bridging those things that we think identify us as unique. And that's part of the reason why we come to temple too, to feel that link to our ancestral home in a foreign country, especially for so many of us who have not been to India or so many generations ago might have come from India. So we've lost that kind of connection with India over the years, and now that's coming back through bhajans.
24: It's believed that bhajans have been sung for at least 1,500 years in India. It began with the Bhakti movement, making devotional music accessible to all classes of society, having previously been reserved for royal courts. Singing styles have evolved, but also the instruments. Could this be what is appealing to people of different ages and backgrounds?
2: I think that's one way. But I think the most important thing for bhajans

0: are kind of like the sauce or the spices that you add into the food, but without salt, there's no taste. I think the voice is the key to the bhajans, because the emotion that a voice can carry, while I believe in the power of music and instruments to communicate, I don't think there is any instrument that can equal what the voice can carry.
1: You're listening to the documentary on the BBC World Service. I'm Rajkul Bilku, and for Heart and Soul, I'm talking to two young musicians from either side of the Atlantic, Bhavik Harya and Gauri Madhuri Dhanraj, about why they're so keen to keep Hindu devotional songs, or bhajans, relevant to young Hindus and Jains around the world. We've heard how Bhavik and Gauri were raised with bhajans that served as not just a form of worship for their grandparents, but also a link to their ancestral home of India. But what is it about them that they find so appealing?
2: So the love for me grew from beginning to understand what they mean and how powerful they are. Diving deeper into what these bhajans mean, I think, has enhanced my love for it. It's just made it deeper, and it's created this beautiful connection which I now have the honour of sharing. In some ways, I think bhajans and slash music is medicine. I think it's a great way to pause, to reflect. I think it's a great way to stay connected with your heritage, with your faith, with your religion. And that's whether you're religious or spiritual. So you don't have to be religious. Having that connection, with coming with understanding what they mean, having that connection is really, really beautiful. So I think it's something that we all need to keep up. Otherwise, for generations to come, it will fade away.
1: Are you religious?
2: I'm not religious. I mean, I'm Jain myself. I think I'm spiritual. I love visiting the temple. I love praying, but I'd call myself spiritual.
1: What does spirituality mean to you?
2: So spirituality for me, I think, is like being a good person, following and doing what you're meant to be doing. And for me, it's doing what I believe in.
1: So is it maybe more about values and principles for you rather than following a doctrinated faith?
2: Yeah, that's correct. Being a good person.
1: Are people surprised when you say that you're not religious?
2: I think so. I think it's this generation. Like, you know, you can enjoy bhajans and you don't necessarily have to go to the mandir or the temple, you know, religiously. You can listen to bhajans and not be religious. So, and people could class being religious as different things. I think as long as you're listening and enjoying for the right reasons, because spiritual could mean a lot of things. Even musically, like it could be a bhajan, it could be a qawwali. It's still spiritual.
1: Gauri, who has been raised by Hindu priests or pandits, has an alternative perspective.
0: Religion is not a label for me. It's like a way of life. There are, of course, the rituals and the vidhi that we follow as Hindus, like certain prayers you do, pujas, festivals you'll celebrate. Especially because I work at this Hindu temple that my parents have built, I'm inculcated in that all the time. But Hinduism for me and for all of the people that I teach or my students or the people in the temple, it's more about giving thanks and living selflessly, doing seva or volunteerism, and trying to make the world a better place for you and for the people around you. That's like the basis of Hinduism. So I try to do that through music or through teaching and try to blend that kind of seva with our religious tradition. So I think, yeah, that's what Hinduism sort of means to me.
1: So for you, singing bhajans is a form of seva, selfless service.
0: Yeah, I'm lucky that I get to sing in the temple all of the time. Other musicians, like, we have to look for shows and gigs, right? But the temple, Hindu temples, and all places of worship are where people come to feel safe, or they come for a haven or for some kind of escape from the real world. So I find that when you give them bhajans, it's like giving them therapy, peace, love, quiet in this very, very busy and difficult world that we live in. So in my little way, that's my form of seva.
1: I first came across Bhavik when my friends in the UK were telling me how excited they are to attend his bhajan jam. Although I'm not Hindu, they knew it would appeal to me because I have a love for diverse music. And from the get-go, I was hooked. I'm attending a jam in Birmingham. The musicians are on stage. There's amazing energy in the room. Around 200 people, all with hands in the air, singing along in a state of euphoria. Many of them are out of their seats dancing, and you can see why this has really taken on.

0: to young people. Religious songs accompanied by huge energy and vitality, something you probably wouldn't have seen generations before. But all that euphoria begins with some calm.
1: So if it's comfortable for you, we invite you to close your eyes. Take a slow, deep breath in and gently let it out.
0: When I came to the Birmingham concert, you started with some meditation. I was looking around and everybody was just so into it. Everybody had their eyes closed. They were listening to you. They were following your instructions. You're on stage. You're seeing hundreds, if not thousands, of people in front of you. They've got their eyes closed. They're immersed in what you're saying, in your music. How does that feel?
2: It feels incredible. I'm so grateful to like this family that we've built. Life today, we all have so many distractions. You know, even just now I looked over at my phone. Like, it's so easy to just have another thought come into your mind and push you aside. So we thought it would be a really beautiful way to bring everyone into the room, try and make everyone be as present as possible. But for people to come and to experience that is a real blessing for me. I'm so grateful and honored that I can share this experience with all of these people.
0: You also talk about sometimes what these bhajans are trying to say, you know, whether it's about karma, karma, or about ego. How do you keep your ego in check when you have people paying to see you, coming, you know, with the full family? Does it sometimes get to your head? How do you keep yourself in check?
2: I think the moment I come off stage, I get to meet everyone, and that's the best part of it for me. And then I go home and I sit and I think, okay, what can we do better? Like, I don't think I'm amazing. Like, I think what I'm doing is, I'm blessed to be doing what I'm doing. I think for me, it comes from within. Like, I'm doing it for myself, and the byproduct is people are enjoying it. And it's a blessing to be able to share that with others.
0: So you're there with gratitude?
2: Yeah, so much gratitude. So much gratitude. And going home, and then I sit, and it takes me 2-3 hours to, like, come down from this super high that I've built. And then I sit there and I look at all these stories that people have tagged me on, all these messages. Like, some of them are essays, but I sit there and I read them. Sometimes I cry, but sometimes I'm just like, our music has helped someone. Our music has done this, or has helped this person go through X, Y, and Z. And it is, gratitude is the right word.
0: Gauri sings at her temple, teaches music, and performs concerts to audiences that sometimes number in the thousands. But in Hinduism, ego is something to be kept in check. And I wanted to understand how she stays grounded when so many eyes are on her.
3: That is a good question, and one I think more musicians should ask ourselves, because it is difficult. You're on a stage and you're seeing these bhajans about Bhagwan, and in front of you are all these people who might not be looking at Bhagwan, but they're looking at you. And a lot of times people follow the messenger instead of the message. You know, they get attached to the singer or the pundit or the guru, and they focus more on that and less on what the guru or the singer is trying to convey. So for me, it is very difficult because abhiman, pride, it's so hard to keep in check. But I always try to remind myself that I'm just here in this position because I've been blessed with the opportunity and the privilege. And if it wasn't me, it would have been somebody else. Like, I'm replaceable in this whole scheme of things. So my mission is to just do the best with whatever little time I've got, whatever resources I've got. And if I don't do it, somebody else will. So I'm just another instrument of Bhagwan to be used as he wishes. And when my time ends, hopefully I have done my part to train others to take over. Because the end goal is never my fame or my prestige. It's that this dharma, these bhajans will live on. And with or without me, that will happen.
0: How have bhajans shaped you as a person?
3: In incredible ways, I guess. When I was younger, I wouldn't really feel it because, you know, when you're growing up, you learn them because you have to. You sing them because you have to. And then suddenly you hit a certain age and a switch kind of flips in your brain, and now you're doing it because you want to, because you love to. So I think that's happened to me. And now bhajans, they've really grown the love in me for my religion, for my dharma. They have made me perceive the world differently. Because before I would sing them just for myself, my own enjoyment between me and God. But now when I sing them, I realize the kind of unifying potential they have on the audience or the emotional impact they have on listeners. So I see them more as a way to connect me and others like me to the divine. So it's more of a social rather than just an individualistic connection.
0: Just rewinding there where you said that there was a switch at a certain point in your life where you wanted to sing bhajans. What triggered that switch?
3: I think one part is maturity, like just growing up and realizing that I have a choice. My parents didn't force me to go to temple, and then realizing I would still rather choose to go with them rather than stay home. So that was one aspect. The other aspect, and I think this happens to a lot of people living abroad, you're so stranded in this foreign world of people who don't look like you, who don't practice the same faith as you, and you search for something that will ground you and tie you to something bigger than yourself. So that's why a lot of my generation comes back to religion as they get older, because they want something that defines them or that explains who they are. So that happened to me too when I was in end of high school, university. And I'm like, why am I searching for all of the answers outside when I have everything I need right with me? And that kind of pushed me back on the path towards my dharma.
0: For Gauri, bhajans are tied closely to religion or dharma. Bhavik, who identifies as spiritual rather than religious, also sees them as part of a longer tradition, one that can be reversioned for a new generation.
2: 6-7 years ago, when we started doing these bhajan concerts, and by bhajan concerts I mean ticketed events, one which isn't a normal thing for bhajans. People aren't used to, at the time weren't used to having a ticketed event, but we've changed that mindset. But back then we were seeing grandparents and parents attend, and they would force or bring along their children or grandchildren. And the most incredible thing I think we've achieved is now 6 years on, the children are coming and they're bringing their grandparents. And they're saying, hey, granddad, Bapuji, Ba, you used to sing this bhajan to me. I didn't know what it meant. Now I know what it means. And that connection is so much more special.
0: As much as Gauri welcomes this global trend, she's also conscious of how devotional Hindu songs can be diluted in a commercial world.
3: I mean, with bhajan jamming, I can see bhajans just growing bigger and bigger. There's always that risk of polluting, lowering the standard of the bhajans. And I think that's the risk with everything. Even when bhajan jamming first came out, there were a lot of people who said, oh, this is heresy, you know, bhajans are pure, they should not be associated with bhajan clubbing or jamming. While I don't agree with those people because I love the accessibility now of bhajan jamming, I do think us as singers have to remember that these are not like Bollywood songs, they're still religious. So when you put them into concerts or things like that, you have to upkeep that maryada or that standard, that dignity with which bhajans need to be treated. I can see now the music is appealing a lot more to non-Hindus. So I think that's a really big positive, because for us, bhajans is about the lyrics, the connection, but for non-Hindus, it's just about good music. And whether you're listening to it for the lyrics or for the music, the fact is you're listening to it. So that makes us happy.
1: For those of you dancing at the back, there's lots of space here. 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
0: Bhajans have always evolved through language, movement, migration, and sound. For Bhavik and Gauri, the challenge is not simply to modernize them, but to carry them forward without losing what gives them meaning, as worship, as memory, as service, and as a link between generations. You've been listening to the documentary from the BBC World Service. Bhajan Jams was presented and produced by me, Rajkul Bilku. The series producer for Heart and Soul is Rajiv Gupta.
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8: Coming up on The Arts Hour with me, Nikki Beatty, we hear from the American director of Toy Story 5, Andrew Stanton, and one of the film's stars, Greta Lee. I'll be talking to the French director Rebecca Zlotowski about her latest film, A Private Life, starring Oscar winner Jodie Foster in a French lead role. And British actors Claire Foy and Richard E. Grant discuss their new period comedy, Savage House.
9: I play Lady Savage, who's quite highborn, but she falls in love with an absolute bounder.
10: He is a Welsh upstart who marries way above his station. And then we get into all sorts of shambolic carryings on.
8: Also on the show, Pakistani-American musician Ali Jafta, US jazz saxophonist and innovator Kamasi Washington, and Thomas Bangalter, one half of French electric pop pioneers Daft Punk. All that and more coming up on The Arts Hour.
11: BBC News with Govinda Gill. The ceasefire between the United States and Iran is under further strain after both sides carried out attacks overnight. The US said it struck military targets in Iran in response to a drone attack on an oil tanker near the Strait of Hormuz. John Donison reports.
12: Tehran said it responded with ballistic missile strikes on US bases in Bahrain and Kuwait. The exchange came after another tanker in the strait was targeted by an Iranian drone. The vital shipping lane through which 20% of the world's oil passes has not reopened in any significant way since the US-Iran deal was announced. In a post on social media, President Trump said it was very possible Tehran would never learn and that if the war resumes, Iran would no longer exist. In Lebanon too, the ceasefire is cracking. Overnight, Israel says it struck Hezbollah targets to remove a threat from the Iranian-backed group.
11: Uganda's leading independent media group says it's under military siege after the army chief, General Muhoozi Kainerugaba, ordered the shutdown of its newspaper, radio and television operations. The Daily Monitor says heavily armed soldiers have surrounded its offices. From Nairobi, Richard Kagoe reports.
13: Armed officers can be seen outside the headquarters of the Daily Monitor newspaper in Uganda's capital, Kampala. The media company says its offices are under what it calls a military siege. It says two of its television stations were taken off air at dawn after security operation that began shortly after midnight. The Army Chief, General Muhoozi Kainerugaba, says he has his father's permission to shut down the media house. The company has condemned the move, saying it remains committed to independent and public interest journalism. The Ugandan authorities have not given a reason for the shutdown.
11: An 11-year-old boy has been pulled alive from the rubble more than 3 days after two powerful earthquakes struck Venezuela. More than 1,400 people are confirmed dead, with thousands more still missing. International rescue teams are working long hours, but much of the work is still being done by local residents. This woman's relative is missing after a building collapsed.
14: We don't have any heavy machinery. A huge number of rescue workers have come to help, and they're giving it their all. But we need machinery. We need to work together more closely, and above all, machinery. I'm emphasizing the machinery because all of this debris is heavy. They can't move it on their own. They just can't.
11: The Pakistani military says an attack by Islamist militants on a security forces compound in Karachi has killed three paramilitary troops. The assault overnight began with the insurgents ramming the main gate of the Sindh Rangers camp with an explosive-laden vehicle before opening fire. World News from the BBC. President Zelensky says the Ukrainian military has launched attacks on two more oil refineries in Russia. He said one facility was struck in Krasnodar in the south, about 300 kilometres east of the front line. Local officials said falling drone debris had caused a fire at the site. President Zelensky said a second attack targeted a refinery in the Yaroslavl region. France has recorded an additional 1,000 reported deaths, mainly in regions put on red alert during the current heat wave. The health agency said most of the deaths involved older people and took place at home. The heat has now eased in France after days of sweltering temperatures that reached over 40 degrees Celsius in many areas. The Serbian president, Aleksandar Vučić, has announced that he'll resign within weeks and call early elections following 18 months of anti-government protests. He made the announcement at a rally of supporters in front of the National Assembly in Belgrade.
15: In a few weeks, I will resign. I told the president and the leadership of the Serbian Progressive Party that in the upcoming elections, if they ask for it and want it, together with you, I will help to gain the people's trust so that we can achieve in the next 4 years all of this that I've been talking about.
11: The student-led demonstrations were sparked by a railway station roof collapse in Novi Sad that killed 16 people. Protesters blame the disaster on systemic state corruption and structural mismanagement. Indonesia's Human Rights Commission has called on the government to end military training in a civilian program after five participants died in the first 10 days of the scheme. The training, which nearly 35,000 future managers must complete, is part of President Prabowo Subianto's initiative to establish more than 80,000 cooperatives and fishing villages across Indonesia. That's the latest BBC News.
8: Hello and welcome to the Arts Hour from the BBC World Service. I'm Nikki Beatty, bringing you a star-studded lineup of global guests and some cultural companionship with the best arts and culture conversation from across the BBC. Coming up on today's show, I'll be talking to the French filmmaker Rebecca Zlotowski about her latest film, A Private Life, starring Oscar winner Jodie Foster in a French-speaking lead role. We hear from the American director of Toy Story 5, Andrew Stanton, and one of the film stars, Greta Lee, and British actors Claire Foy and Richard E. Grant discuss their new period comedy drama, Savage House. Also on the show, Pakistani-American musician Aru Jaftab, US jazz saxophonist and innovator Kamasi Washington, and Thomas Bangalter, one half of French electric pop pioneers Daft Punk. Joining me in the studio for her hot takes on all these things and more is our cultural critic, Rhianna Dillon. Rhianna, before we go any further, do you have a cultural highlight from this week or this month that you want to recommend to the world?
16: I have been perusing The Book of Birds, which is an absolutely beautiful illustrated book by Rob McFarlane. So it was written by Rob McFarlane, who also did a book called Underland, which was all about what goes on sort of beneath our feet. And it's also illustrated by Jackie Morris. And it is just an extraordinary, gorgeous book of all of the birds that you can find around the UK. And it's stunning. And I think what's so special about it is that Rob, he sort of has all of these anecdotes about loss and about grief and about how birds have found him in these particular moments and his first sightings of them. So it's actually a really emotional read, but at the same time, incredibly informative and so poetic. I cannot recommend this enough. I mean, even if you are not a bird watcher or you kind of have a casual passing interest, it's a really special book to have in your house.
8: I love it. The only birds I have in my house are on my alarm clock. It has a setting and it's got a cuckoo.
16: Oh, that's quite jarring to wake up to.
8: No, it's very gentle, but there's lots of other twittering.
16: Okay.
8: But that sounds like a gorgeous book. Thank you, Rhianna. It's been three decades since the first Toy Story film was released and the fourth installment hit movie theatres 7 years ago. As the world has aged, Woody, Buzz and friends remain the same. They're still toys coping with their owners growing up and being handed on to new children. Now the toys are back in town. The new movie, Toy Story 5, is here. Featuring all the familiar characters and voices, along with some excellent new ones, the film sees the arrival of Lilypad, an electronic tablet who disrupts their cosy world. The film's director, Andrew Stanton, whose previous work includes WALL-E and Finding Nemo, spoke to the BBC's Tom Sutcliffe about the need to create something with enough familiarity for those who've grown up with the Toy Story films and the need to refresh the franchise.
17: I've never really worried about what the audience is or who the audience is. It's always, from the get-go, been trying to please myself and just go and be honest with it. So there's a sense of nostalgia always of wanting to be back with friends. I have to spend 4 years of them on the page and on the screen before anybody else gets to see them. I have to enjoy being with them. So it's what's happened along the way. And there's some familiar faces that you want to see again, but you also want to be a little honest about things have moved on, people change. If you are fortunate to keep living, you realize there's another chapter even when you thought the chapters were done. And you shift it about every 4 or 5 years in your life. And so I've sort of embraced that same idea with all the characters.
18: The nature of childhood does change, and it yes. changes fast now. So yes. that's partly what this film is about, isn't it?
17: Yeah, it changes. It seems to have changed faster, at a faster rate than when we were children and then when my kids were children. And I don't know if that's always the case, but I think that's a little more apparent in the world today, that things are moving faster. I definitely saw devices pre-COVID in younger and younger hands, and toys being not played with much sooner. And I said, that can't be good for the toys.
18: That's the core of this film, isn't it? That tech is changing the way in which children play, or indeed whether they play at all.
17: Exactly. And the jury's out what that is going to do over time. But the closest thing I can relate it to is when television came into the household, which was before my day. And my parents talk about it all the time. But it was still relatively new by the time I came in the 60s that they were still worrying it was going to rot your brain if you watched too much of it and stuff. But it was clearly never going to go away. And I think tech's the same way.
18: It seemed to me always with Toy Story and indeed with Pixar movies that it's a literary form and not a cinematic form. That part of the huge pleasure of it is that you see another human being has noticed that the texture of light falling on that thing mm-hmm. is in such and such a way, and that you have to write that.
17: Yes.
18: To a degree.
17: Yes.
18: Not just take a picture of it. You have to. Yeah. Do it through.
17: I don't have to write it because we'd still be here with the first movie, but somebody else does. But there is a mad science to planning what is spontaneous and seems natural in life. You have to work at adding imperfection. The computer wants to do things perfectly, but it's the imperfections of life that make it interesting. And that's where a lot of our efforts go.
18: Do you have to arm wrestle the voice talent to come back? Or
17: not me. agents and lawyers have to.
18: Yeah.
17: I get the happy phone call.
18: Essentially, the question was, do they sign up quickly? Are they always glad to come back?
17: Usually. If we've done our job right, they've had a good time, and they've been very happy with the results. They love being a character. They love being something that's slightly disassociated from them. And there's a bit of immortality that they get to see of a character that lives on beyond them if you've done it right. And there's always usually an eagerness to come back.
8: Toy Story 5 director Andrew Stanton. And if you've ever wondered how the starry cast record the characters' voices, the wonderful Greta Lee, who plays the tablet device Lilypad, spoke to the BBC's Nick Grimshaw.
19: I want to talk to you, device.
20: Please, call me Lily.
19: Me and the toys have been working all summer uh-huh. to try and get Bonnie to make friends.
20: Yeah.
19: But then you had to ruin
20: it.
19: You're not even listening to me.
20: I'm always listening. See?
21: Now look here. Me and the toys have been working all summer.
20: Now in Spanish.
19: What?
22: You go into like a booth like this.
20: Yes.
22: The fellow actors are there.
20: No.
22: No.
2: Oh.
20: You do it alone. And ooh. I was talking to Tom and
22: that's
20: and
22: Tom Hanks, everybody.
20: Sorry.
22: Tom.
20: Tommy.
22: And
20: Tommy was saying how strange it is. Even, I mean, for them, after all these movies too, it's a kind of lonely experience doing the recording.
22: Mm-hmm.
20: Back in the day, you would kind of record together or you have like a table read. And it's not so much that anymore.
22: It's not that.
20: No.
22: In the film, you play Lilypad,
20: yes.
22: who is a sort of tablet device,
20: yep.
22: an mm-hmm. iPad sort of character.
20: Yes. She's like a teach and read kind
22: yes.
20: of, if you have that over here. Yeah, she's like a learning device slash kind of iPad. She's not quite a villain,
22: no.
20: but she is the new threat to the toys.
22: Yes.
20: They start off with a very funny antagonistic relationship and dynamic, but they're all wanting the same thing. They all want what's best for Bonnie, who's the main child of this movie, and they just have very, very different ideas about how to go mm-hmm. about it.
8: Greta Lee talking about her role in Toy Story 5. Our cultural critic today is Rhianna Dillon. Your thoughts then on this fifth film?
16: I am such a huge Toy Story fan anyway, and like so many people have grown up with it. And what's really strange is maybe what, I was 6 years old when the first one came out, and now I'm sort of, I think, supposed to be the age of the parents in the film.
8: Yes.
16: And so it's so interesting how you sort of reassess each kind of film, how you kind of place yourself within it. And so I find myself more on the side of the parents worrying about how to introduce tech to children,
8: yeah,
16: rather than the toys themselves, which is where we always used to be.
8: What, it's cleverly and obviously looking at what play today is like for children, yeah, in this age of screens. What do you think children will get from this film?
16: It's not really trying to push morals, I don't think,
8: no,
16: onto children. It's just sort of keeping the conversation going. But I don't think any child is going to sit in Toy Story 5 and think, oh no, I shouldn't play on my iPad when I get home, or my tablet. I found myself, 20 minutes after the film, just immediately scrolling myself on Instagram.
8: Yes.
16: There are no lessons. It's too embedded currently. But I suppose the idea is that if you kind of start early trying to be really aware of your screen time, but also the point is remembering how to play.
8: Yes.
16: There are these children within the film who don't know how to play, and it's the importance of remembering that, of using your imagination. And I find myself...
8: And making new friends.
16: Oh, making new friends. And also finding the person who matches your freak.
8: Yes, exactly.
16: Which I love that message.
8: Yeah, that was really cute. What do you think you'd have been like if you'd had access to screens and all that come with them? From your first conscious moments?
16: I think my vocabulary would be very, very different, because I grew up reading a lot of Enid Blyton and Richmond Crompton. I have basically had the vocabulary of a 50s schoolboy when I was a kid. And I still have. I still use a lot of those terms.
8: You say lashings of ginger beer.
16: I said it just last week, in fact, but I was pretending to be one of the famous five. But I do think that you don't realise how much is imprinted on your brain when you're a child.
8: Yeah.
16: And I think if I hadn't read nearly as much because I'd been on screens, then I my whole personality would have been different. I really, really believe that.
8: The voice cast gets older, as we know, but the characters sound the same. I mean, when I was watching, I was thinking, well, does Tom Hanks sound like he's 70? He doesn't. Did you detect anything different?
16: I think maybe Joan Cusack as Jessie, just because we see more of Jessie. Jessie becomes, she's like the cowgirl. She's brilliant. She's a really fun character. And there's, the whole idea of going back to making sure that there are some really strong female characters in animation. But I did feel like the age of that. But also it makes sense because the character of Jessie is a ragdoll from the 50s. And so they don't have to sound like children, and they don't have to sound young. And they keep making all these jokes about Woody being an old man, and poor Tom Hanks is going, wait, am I? He's got like a bald patch in it. So they are playing with the idea of these actually being quite old now.
8: Thank you, Rihanna. You're listening to The Arts Hour from the BBC World Service with me, Nikki Beatty. The British actors Richard E. Grant, famous for his roles in Saltburn, With Nail and I, and Can You Ever Forgive Me? And Claire Foy, who's famous for playing Queen Elizabeth II in the TV series The Crown, are the stars of a new film called Savage House, set in 18th century England. It's about a down-at-heel aristocratic couple who see a way to escape their money troubles when the Duke and Duchess of Devonshire invite themselves to dinner at their house. It's a comedy with an awful lot of squelching and bodily functions, and the two leads, shall we say, commit to their parts with relish. Richard E. Grant and Claire Foy spoke to the BBC's Gary Davis and talked about when they first developed their love for acting. What had sparked it?
0: I think I always, as a kid, watched lots and lots and lots of TV and films. But I didn't know, I thought the actors were real people. I didn't think that they were like pretending to be the people that they were. And it was the world more than believing that I could do it, really. So it wasn't that I ever really put myself in the position that I am now in. It's constantly surprising. But it was, yeah, I think it was, a magical thing that people did. It wasn't something that I could ever do.
1: Where did it all start for you, Richard?
3: Well, I grew up in a country where there was no TV.
1: Really?
3: Whatsoever. So it was only the BBC World Service. It was a former country called Swaziland in Southeast Africa. So I made shoebox theatres when I was 7 with cut-out figures stuck onto lollipop sticks. So that's how I began, and then made glove puppets and then marionettes.
1: Amazing.
3: So that was my route.
1: Claire, you had all sorts of jobs before you started acting full-time,
0: I did,
1: didn't you?
0: I did, yeah. The best and worst, possibly, was being a security guard at Wimbledon.
4: Wow! I didn't know
0: lawn tennis competition. It was the best because you were at Wimbledon. And in those days when you were a security guard, you got to go and watch some of the matches if it was your lunch hour. Now they don't let people do that. But it was the worst because you weren't allowed to sit down or drink any water.
4: How did you get the job?
0: You just applied and you got 2 weeks. And then I went on holiday with my friends to Corfu, I think.
4: Amazing.
0: It was great.
1: Have you had any proper jobs, Richard?
0: I beg your pardon. Yeah. Acting is a proper job, I'll have you
3: I've
0: know.
3: I've worked in a shop. I've worked as a waiter in Covent Garden when I first came to London in 1982. And I worked at a casino hotel during my university vacations.
1: So Savage House.
3: Savage House.
1: You guys play a married couple in the 18th century. Mm-hmm. Claire, tell me about your character.
0: So I play Lady Savage, who's quite highborn and comes from a pretty wealthy family, but she falls in love with an absolute bounder. Richard plays Chauncey, but he represents something different for her. He's not the normal. He is lowborn and he's sort of, he wants better for himself and he's fun and he's brilliant and vivacious and all those things. And they have a very happy time together. They have a daughter but then they just basically spend all the money because they don't know how to, not make budget. Bad choices. They didn't know how to budget. Spreadsheets didn't exist in those days. And so they spend all their money. And so they're sort of basically destitute, but living in this grand house with nothing on the walls.
1: And tell me about Chauncey.
3: He is a Welsh upstart who marries way above his station. And then we get into all sorts of shambolic carryings on.
5: The Duke and Duchess are coming for dinner.
6: We were chosen. This is our chance to restore your family name.
5: This is it. The reason for all our tireless work. So let's be our very best.
6: What the hell is this?
5: It's not that bad.
6: Certainly not fit for a duke. We'll be sent to the gallows. Next course.
1: How do you research roles like these?
0: You don't. No, you do. I think the thing about this film is it's absurdist. It's supposed to be a sort of exaggerated version. At that time, the way people lived, it was quite extreme. Like we've spoken to, like there's a lot of kind of sensorial stuff in the film. It's, you could sort of smell it. Like there's quite a lot of gross stuff. But that's sort of, there was no personal hygiene. There was no, that was, you know, what people ate then was really nuts. That's sort of reflected in the film. But I think that so much of what Peter wrote was sort of an imagined version of what this period of time was like, whilst also incorporating the Jacobites and the Pox and just the reality of them.
1: Your character is just repulsive.
0: Yeah. Foul. Absolutely foul.
3: Typecast. Yeah. Absolutely.
8: Richard E. Grant and Claire Foy talking about their latest film, Savage House. Cultural critic Rhianna Dillon, are you a fan of this kind of chamber pot, human and animal waste, rotting body parts, dreadful teeth, things not discussed in polite society comedy?
16: The more sort of scatological elements of period drama. I mean, it is really fun and grotesque to see that sometimes, especially when we have such a like buttoned up image.
8: It's sanitised.
16: Oh, totally.
8: Yes.
16: So I really like that they're ripping that Georgian era apart quite a lot with Savage House. I do think there is something about, like, you know, toilet humour, which we all get on board with at any age.
8: And also, historically, those people would have been very pongy.
16: Absolutely.
8: There's a lot of stuff in it that I assume is accurate. I don't care to find out, to be honest.
16: But also, you mentioned, like, the actors having the time of their life. I love Claire Foy anyway, but just seeing her have so much fun in a role.
8: Yes, H is the Hawk. Last thing I saw her in was terribly serious.
16: It was serious. I mean, again, she was wonderful in it, and she always is, but just seeing her let rip, because Richard E. Grant, we know he does that, and he's like the period drama patriarch at the moment, isn't he? He's he's always in these stately homes in whatever manner, but just seeing Claire Foy in this, I just think it was so fun. I think that's a really exciting thing.
8: The film's director, Peter Glantz, has said that even though it's set three centuries ago, it's a comment on and a way to make sense of the craziness of the world today.
7: Have you ever found a period drama or something that you've been reading from the past, from 2 centuries ago? Has it ever made you see the world today in more clear terms?
16: I'm not sure about sort of clearer terms. It's tricky because I think a lot of films try to say that they, you know, you look at it through a 21st century lens,
7: well,
16: then you'll get
7: to do
16: something
7: that,
16: out.
7: Don't they?
16: Yeah. But also, that's not necessarily why we go into watching a period drama. Actually, we sometimes really love the escapism that we don't have to think about it in today's terms. But maybe something like Belle, which was a really gorgeous period drama starring Gugu Mbatha-Raw, directed by Amarasanti. That was something which was not so much about seeing it through a modern lens, but just being so aware of how rare we see people of colour in period costume.
7: In that era.
16: So that I found kind of really an exceptional one. Yeah.
7: Good example. Thank you, Rihanna. You're with the Arts Hour from the BBC World Service. The Pakistani-American musician Arooj Aftab is no stranger to continent hopping, both sonically and literally. She's currently on a tour that takes him dates in the UK, Portugal, Switzerland, Turkey and the United States. When asked by the BBC to pick one track from her travels and one that reminds her of home, here's what she chose.
9: The track that I play on the road is Nada Comparo Contigo by Roy Borland. I've been listening to it a lot on the road, the whole album actually. I found this music, I don't really know how, I think from scrolling or from some playlist, one thing led to another, and I landed on this artist. There's a lot of diegetic sounds. It's like he's just walking through Spain, and these tunes are not overly produced or very refined, and it just seems very honest and very intimate. And so that's very helpful when you're on the road and when you're, you know, in an airplane every day and there's a lot of waiting or just sort of being trapped in an aircraft. The track that reminds me of home is Hayo Rabba by Reshma. This is a song that I almost feel like could be considered like a family song because my mom used to sing it so much, and both my parents, they really have loved Reshma since I can remember, and you know, she was

0: And then I found such a deep connection and kinship to her as well. She reminds me of my mom. And it's sad and it's beautiful. It's just all the things that I love. And this one I put on when I'm reminded of home. I visited home in the summer while I was studying in Boston. I went to Lahore with a little mixer and a little microphone and kind of recorded my father singing it. So I have that recording, and that's probably the only recording I have of either of them. He chose to sing Ay Rabba, so it's a family song, I think.
1: Aruj Aftab, Rihanna Dillon, if you had to choose a track that you listen to on your travels, or one that reminds you of home, or both, what do you want to pick?
2: I'm going to pick Naive by The Kooks, which is, they are an indie band. They are from the south coast of England, a place called Seaford near Brighton. They sing about the seaside. But in Naive, that came out when I was at that brilliant cusp of just about to go out clubbing. I have so many strong memories of dancing to The Kooks in Brighton clubs on the seafront, but also going to see them with my mum. And so it's kind of has a double thing where it's lovely with my friends and it always reminds me of my mum. So.
1: I wonder how the streaming service demand for The Kooks Naive is going to peak now.
2: It's a classic for a reason.
1: Thank you, Rihanna. That's it for part one of the show, but don't go away. Still to come, one half of the electronic music duo Daft Punk, Thomas Bangalter, my conversation with French film director Rebecca Zlotowski, and the jazz musician Kamasi Washington. The Arts Hour's back after this.
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1: Still to come on The Arts Hour with me, Nikki Badey, one half of the electronic music duo Daft Punk, Thomas Bangalter, my conversation with French director Rebecca Zlotowski about her latest film starring Jodie Foster, and the jazz musician Kamasi Washington. All that and more still to come on The Arts Hour.
7: BBC News with Charles Carroll. The United States and Iran have carried out further attacks overnight, putting the ceasefire between them under growing strain. The US said it had struck military targets in Iran in response to a drone attack on an oil tanker near the Strait of Hormuz. Iran hit US bases in Kuwait and Bahrain. Uganda's leading independent media group says it's under military siege after the army chief ordered the shutdown of its newspaper, radio and television operations. The Daily Monitor, owned by Nation Media Group, says heavily armed soldiers have surrounded its offices. More than 3 days after two earthquakes struck Venezuela, an 11-year-old boy has been pulled alive from the rubble. 1,400 people are confirmed dead, with thousands more still missing. Pakistan's military says that an attack by Islamist militants on a security forces compound in Karachi has killed three paramilitary troops. A little-known group, Jamaat al-Ahrar, said that it had carried out the attack on the Sindh Rangers camp. President Zelensky says the Ukrainian military has launched attacks on two more oil refineries in Russia. Officials in Krasnodar, in the south, said that falling drone debris had caused a fire at the site. France has recorded an additional 1,000 deaths, mainly in regions put on a red alert during the current heat wave. Most of the dead are older people. Indonesia's Human Rights Commission has called for an end to military training in a civilian program after 5 participants died in the first 10 days of the scheme. President Subianto introduced the training for nearly 35,000 future managers. And the group phase of the World Cup has ended after 72 games. Among the last teams to qualify were the Democratic Republic of Congo, who came from behind to beat Uzbekistan 3-1. The victory sparked jubilant scenes in Kinshasa. BBC News.
1: Welcome back to the Arts Hour from the BBC World Service with me, Nikki Beattie. In the first half of the show, we heard from Toy Story 5 director Andrew Stanton, British actors Richard E. Grant and Claire Foy on their new film Savage House, and Pakistani-American musician Aru Jafdab. Coming up, we hear from one half of the electronic French duo Daft Punk, Thomas Bangalter. The extraordinary US musician Kamasi Washington discusses his jazz heroes, John Coltrane and Miles Davis. First, though, Rebecca Zlotowsky is a French director whose films have explored class and social rank, desire, grief and the complexities of women. From Belle Épine and Grand Central to Planetarium and Easy Girl and Other People's Children, she's built an impressive and critically acclaimed body of films with international actors starring in them. Her latest film, A Private Life, sees her fulfil a long-held ambition to direct Oscar winner Jodie Foster in the actor's first leading role in French. The film is a psychological mystery which centres on Lillian Steiner, an American psychoanalyst and psychiatrist in Paris, played by Jodie Foster, who suspects that a patient, Paula, who reportedly took her own life, was actually murdered. Lillian then becomes deeply entwined in the details of Paula's life, following all kinds of leads with the help of her own tolerant ex-husband, Gabrielle, played by French star Danielle Auteuil. Rebecca, what inspired this story?
8: You know, there's always like two different answers for that. There's like a secret path and the obvious, like the conscious one. The conscious one was this moment where Anne Berès, the scriptwriter and novelist that I know for ages because she's also like one of my closest friends, she saw me, you know, struggling in between two films. And she was like, I have this story with a character and her name is Lillian Steiner. Just have a look. It's like 30 pages and maybe there's something for you in this. And I fell in love with the character. There was like, you know, the starting point of this psychiatrist, like American psychiatrist. She was not American at this moment, but psychiatrist just bursting into tears while patients would tell their stories. So this is like the obvious one. But the secret one is I really wanted to film Jodie Foster.
1: Right.
8: And this is a very good reason to make a film.
1: How much research did you do into the world of psychoanalysis for Lillian's world? For example, there were other ways that she was listening and responding.
8: Recording.
1: Yes.
8: Recording, which is absolutely... I wouldn't say it's not allowed. I would say, like, no one does that anymore. So it was like, in a way, somehow it was a retro imagination, conception. So to answer your question, I would say that if you look for a very orthodox psychoanalytic master in the film, you won't find it. But be sure that everything is realistic a bit.
1: Right.
8: Because I had those amazing, you know, consultants, like psychiatrists. I remember going with Jodie to see 2 or 3 psychiatrists in Paris and to see just like their little cabinet, the way they would dress, the way they would speak. You know, this was like a demand of Jodie, and we had so much fun. Because
1: so you did do quite a lot of research, yeah.
8: I mean, I used to be academic, so I cannot do anything without having like the small, you know, notes in the back of the page.
1: Yeah,
8: somehow when you dive into... an area, a zone, a profession, a world, you need to ask and to investigate like a journalist would do. I remember doing that for the nuclear plants, like in the second film I did, like for instance, 10 years ago.
1: Yeah. Let's talk about Jodie Foster. This is not the first time she's acted in French, but it's her first leading role. What did you notice that was different in Jodie, the French-speaking actor, and Jodie, the American star?
8: I would say that I'm a strong believer that we are different person, even in the same language, in the same time. You can be that person with your family. You can be that person professionally. You can be that person intimately. Mm. That's why maybe like this title, Private Life, was so important to me. But then when you speak another language, definitely you have another personality. And I'd say that Jody is probably less assured in French,
1: okay,
8: less solid, or as we may say, tough, the way she loves to depict herself in American. And this is something that is totally new. It's like just like drawing a curtain and meeting a new person, but still she's the same. And that's the reason why in the beginning of the film, and it's a funny and comedy situation, but you have this moment where you have the neighbor who's just like, you're such like a old biddy, control freak old lady.
1: So why were you so keen to work with Jodie Foster? What is it about her? I mean, apart from the fact that we all know she's an Oscar-winning actor.
8: I was about to say, like, do I need a reason? Because, like, we all love her. I would say that in the ocean of female representations that Hollywood sent to us, or to me, that was born in the 80s, I was born in 1980, I would say that if you wanted to have a representation of a hero, it would be 99% of the time a man. And Jodie Foster was probably the only one that could allow herself to pick up and the script she wanted, the blockbuster script that could reach the young woman I was and not that cinephile when I was like 14 years old. Because like she's been like so powerful since probably like Taxi Driver, probably like when she was 12, even before, maybe we can say.
1: Yeah.
8: So she's been able like to build the entire like script, pick up the films, being the incarnation, being like a light in the ocean of darkness, of representation of just wife of and daughter of and mother of and girlfriend of. So for me, it was like super exciting. I remember seeing Foxes, for instance. It got me because she's always like so independent and smart. And there's something between like, I think the fact that her smartness is part of her seduction is something that was like very important for me.
1: And what conversations did you have with her about getting that very sort of interior and tightly wound performance? Was it all written in the script or did you chat with her about that?
8: I mean, both. I mean, this is the first time I remember the Zoom we did, and I was so stressed out by the Zoom. I would call like all my neighbors saying like, don't do works in your place. Don't do, like, are you cleaning your
1: silence.
8: Place? Like, I have this very important call. They would look at me like as a crazy woman. But then we had the phone call, the Zoom, and then something very weird happened. And it never happened to me. The actress explained me the film. She explained me like the script she had read, and it was exactly what I intended, but I would not know that at this moment, at this level.
1: Oh, I see.
8: And it was pretty smart and interesting because obviously she was the age of the character, by the way. She knew exactly what she wanted or where she wanted to put, like to go with the character, and she loved it, and she was like, that's it. She did not even change like that much the script, and I would have been okay because, as you know, Jodie Foster is not only an actress, but she's also a director,
1: yeah,
8: who's like very masochistic for me to go with those amazing actors and directors like Daniel Auteuil,
1: yes,
8: like Mathieu Amalric in the film. Anyway, so she explained it, and I think she knew exactly the kind of crisis that the character was experiencing.
1: Paula's husband and family are Jewish.
8: Yeah.
1: And when Lillian undergoes hypnotherapy and regresses into some past life dream states, with this magical sounding journey going down, memories flooding in, she is in an orchestra trying to play the cello, paging Dr. Freud here. Paula is also playing.
8: Yeah.
1: She discovers that they could be lovers. This is also during the Nazi occupation of Paris, and one of Hitler's men, militia, is her own estranged son. I mean, there's so much going on, but
8: I apologize for this really wicked, like,
1: I don't want you to apologize. I felt there might be something very personal about the Jewish threads that are being pulled at in the film.
8: I think that even the beginning of the story is like a Jewish joke. the fact that this psychiatrist, you know, just like burst into tears when you tell the story. It's like a Jewish joke, you know, Jewish humor. I'm a French citizen from Jewish heritage, from Jewish culture. So it's always like easier for me to depict like familial drama moments, not in Christmas, but in Hanukkah,
1: yes.
8: Not in Easter. But in Passover, so it's just like, it's easier for me like to dig into this culture, which is like very familiar to me. And then I think it added something to the specificity of Jodie Foster being an American psychiatrist living in France for a long time, because as an American Jewish, because everyone is Jewish in the film and she's Jewish as well, but like she was totally disconnected.
1: Yeah.
8: And I would say that I'm a Jewish from Jewish culture, but not a believer at all. I'm like an atheist. So as an American person living, like an American Jew living in Paris, she just reconnects finally with a story that she's been disconnected, which is the extermination of the Jews in Europe. Mm. So, but let's do it in a fun, can we do it in a funny way? Somehow, because everything's so dark. And I felt that it was probably a subplot, but like the audience will see, that is connected to the secret room of people, the secret room of atavism, the reason why we do what we do, we deny what we deny. Maybe we have the guilt that we have. The guilt is so connected to Jewishness somehow. And I feel that this psychiatrist that has been a very bad therapist in the beginning of the film, she did not listen. And she's convicted that Paula, her patient, did not suicide because she can be such a bad therapist. So she investigates. And then eventually, this is like maybe the core of the guilt of what she has and what she experienced.
1: Your films are famous for centering women. You've worked with great international names, Léa Seydoux, Natalie Portman, Lily Rose Depp. Tell me about Collective 50-50. How do you say that in French?
8: 50-50.
1: Sounds so much better in French. Tell me a little bit about that.
8: I mean, it's a nice, we created this, I would say lobby, maybe like think tank.
1: Okay.
8: In the aftermath of the Weinstein, case affair.
1: Weinstein.
8: So like, can we just forget this name? But it was in a very interesting moment and like thrilling moment because the momentum was to use this crisis to do something. And we decided like collectively with a bunch of friends, from the sector, from the industry, to advocate for more parity. And I think it was like a good, and it's still like a good fight to lead. And it's not, we're just like coming, it's becoming more and more like equitable, but it's still like not totally fair. And yeah. I feel that when it will be, I'll be happy that to finish this fight. I'll be happy to drop this fight, yeah.
1: And what are you working on next?
8: I just wrapped a TV series that I was shooting this year. And it's on another of my passion, which is like manicurism and hairstylist.
1: Oh.
8: And it's called Glam Squad.
1: Oh.
8: And you'll see that like in March.
1: So it's a drama.
8: It's like a coming of age.
1: Because you know what? I've been looking at your beautiful, slick, chic. And I just associate.
8: No. Can you tell the audience that?
1: I'm telling them.
8: And 38 degrees,
1: yes,
8: Celsius.
1: You're right. On the day we're recording.
8: So we need to be like, to have good hair, to be like.
1: You have immaculate hair and it is unbelievable how cool as a cucumber Rebecca looks, but also your manicure. Now we call that in the

0: imagine like something.
1: No, she's got clean girl nails.
0: Yeah, but
1: so it's called Glam Squad, your new TV series.
0: Yeah, it's going to be the first time I've been like saying it.
1: It's an exclusive.
0: It's an exclusive. I think I hope like everyone will have fun, and still it's when you depict that kind of world, it's never as cosmetic, I would say, as it sounds.
1: Think. Yeah. My thanks to Rebecca Zlotowski, and the film is A Private Life. Rhianna Dillon, as our cultural critic this week, what did you think of the film?
2: I really love these moments of Jodie Foster's character Lillian being hypnotised and going back in time and finding...
1: It was all like magical tinkly
2: yeah.
1: sounds.
2: I really enjoyed that because I am such a cynic when it comes to hypnotism, and as is Jodie Foster's character. And I really love the idea of just being proven wrong and just being taken on a completely different journey. I mean, imagine if me, a kind of solid atheist, was actually... I've been reincarnated the whole time, and now I had this whole other life. And you know, I found that really exciting and fun. And also just seeing Jodie Foster, who I feel like is always in these roles where we're really kind of told to trust her. She's often in positions of authority, and seeing her just absolutely lose her mind in this. She's also drunk quite a lot of the time.
1: Yes.
2: She comes up with all these ridiculous theories. She's also a very sexual person. I just really enjoyed seeing her in a completely new role, just as quite an unreliable narrator as well.
1: And so her performance in French, she's acted in French before she went to a French school, etc. But did it strike you as something very, very different? Because for me, I just, within a second, I was just watching it for what it was.
2: Yeah.
1: It didn't do anything different to me.
2: Absolutely. And I think in a great way.
1: Yes.
2: It never felt like it was an American trying to do French.
1: Exactly.
2: In the same way that I think Kristen Scott Thomas can flip really easily between the two as well. I really liked it. It was different, but in a good way.
1: Thank you, Rhianna. You're listening to The Arts Hour from the BBC World Service. We're staying, culturally speaking, in France. As one half of the electronic music duo Daft Punk, Thomas Bangalter is the creator of some of the most influential dance tracks of all time. Performing in robotic helmets and refusing to give interviews gave Daft Punk an alluring mystique. The BBC's Samira Ahmed asked Thomas if he felt that Daft Punk were at the vanguard of a new musical style when they started.
3: Not really. I think, you know, Daft Punk was probably at the right time, at the right place, but also synthesizing the roots of electronic music and where it came from, disco and Chicago house and techno from Detroit, from Berlin. And we were really putting all these influences together alongside, I think, a narrative and visual proposition of those robot personas. So it felt like a combination of dance music and performance art, and that definitely grabbed the attention. But it was, I feel, more a synthesis of these various elements that came before us.
4: It's interesting you describe it as performance art in a way, the dressing in robot costumes, including helmets, gloves. You didn't give interviews. I'm interested in taking on that persona. What it allowed you to do?
3: I think it was a process of really creating a character that lives at the limit between fiction and reality. And it was interesting because we were using techniques from special effects shop that usually create those robot personas for movies. And when we were teenagers with my partner at the time, we were very influenced by Andy Warhol and the Factory and pop art and this idea of transdisciplinary creation mm-hmm. and form of expression. And there was this wonderful opportunity with Daft Punk over almost three decades to be able to experiment and make these different form of expression collide with a animated film in Japan that we did, and and obviously a lot of collaboration with featured artists, and to create this world that was between fiction and reality.

0: on a practical note, was it very hot performing in a robot helmet?
1: Yes, it was very hot and non-practically. Each time we would be in those situations, which were, you know, heavily influenced by films like Fritz Lang Metropolis or Star Wars, I could think about the actors, you know, Anthony Daniels playing C-3PO.
0: Yes.
1: But when it's too hot, you know, you cut after 5 minutes and then you reset and you put the helmet again. The situation we were in was slightly more complicated because you could be performing on stage for almost 90 minutes with no way out of any kind. So it was somehow using a lot of the techniques and the tools from the film world, but pushing them to an extreme where you're staying in character. And we would stay in character for an hour and a half. And at the same time, I felt that there was a whole approach of anonymity as well that was making sense about staying somehow in character for the duration of the experiment and almost these 20 years as well.
2: Thomas Bangalter, one half of Daft Punk. Rihanna Dillon, what are your thoughts on artists for whom enigma, anonymity, helmets, not giving interviews is their default position? Because you interview so many people from the creative worlds.
3: I do, and there are plenty of them.
2: Yeah.
3: Actually, I kind of love that for these people, for these creatives who think, I don't really want the fame side. How can I try and have my cake and eat it as well?
2: Yeah.
3: I think that's actually an incredibly smart thing to do. I think there's probably not always longevity in it. But I think if you can hold the wolves at the door for as long as possible, why not? I do really admire it when people are able to do it for such a long time. And it just must feel so much more freeing. We know what audiences are like. We know what the media is like. We know that, you know, lives could be changed overnight for good or for bad through fame, through infamy, etc. So, yeah, keep the anonymity, I say.
2: And Daft Punk famously performed in their helmets. Mm. Lots of other musicians have obscured their faces. Sia with her hair, Def Doom, Slipknot. Or they've invented personae like Janelle Monáe, David Bowie. Why do you think some musicians feel liberated by that?
3: It's just, what a brilliant chance to try and explore and experiment and try something new. Because again, I think we're so keen to pigeonhole our artists, not just musicians, but our writers, our actors. And so if, you know, somebody like Janelle Monáe or David Bowie want to try something completely different, what a great way of doing it in an alter ego. I mean, authors do this all the time with their sort of nom de plumes, or they'll put an extra letter in their name to signify that this is actually a thriller and not a romance, or, you know, they're...
2: Oh, who does that?
3: Well, Ian Banks does that, right?
2: Oh, gosh, I didn't think about that.
3: So I think, yeah, I kind of... People have been doing that throughout history. There have always been these alter egos.
2: Have you got an alter ego?
3: I don't, but I tell you what, even just wearing a cap, because I never, ever, ever wear hats. And this year I've been wearing a cap because...
2: As in a baseball cap?
3: Yeah. And I just feel like a completely different person.
2: What does it do for you?
3: It just makes me feel...
2: You have swagger?
3: Completely anonymous.
2: Ah.
3: I really like it. I feel like no one will ever look at me if I'm wearing a hat.
2: And isn't it interesting? Because it is something as simple as a baseball cap that a lot of movie stars across the world use to just pull it down.
3: Yeah.
2: And...
3: I get it.
2: Thank you, Rihanna. Finally, on today's Arts Hour, this year marks the 100th anniversary of not one, but two American jazz legends, the trumpeter and composer Miles Davis and John Coltrane, the monumental jazz saxophonist and composer. To mark the occasion, multi-instrumentalist composer himself and jazz saxophonist Kamasi Washington melded their work together in a special performance at London's iconic South Bank Centre. He told the BBC's Keris Matthews all about it.
4: Oh, man, it's, you know, John Coltrane has been in Miles Davis, and we're also going to have Sonny Rollins today as well. All three of them have been, like, just huge pillars in my life, and I feel like they're huge pillars to the world and humanity and music.
5: Where did you start in your preparations to pull a concert together?
4: You know, I started this preparation, you know, probably when I was like 13 years old. You know, the idea we're going to do for this concert is instead of just playing individual songs, you know, all three of those musicians were such innovators and they were always so experimental. They were always trying to do something different. So we're going to do something a little different. We're combining their musics. And so I started like taking songs from Coltrane and songs from Miles Davis and songs from Sonny Rollins. And I started layering them on top of each other and finding interesting kind of new songs within the relationships between the musics and the musicians.
5: You've brought me to a quote neatly enough, actually. So you're layering different music songs on top of each other as Coltrane was doing in the late 50s and 60s in terms of notes. And I quote, "I thought in groups of notes, not of one note at a time. I tried to place these groups on the accents and emphasize the strong beats. Sometimes what I was doing clashed harmonically with the piano. I haven't completely abandoned this approach, but sometimes it wasn't broad enough." So, Kamazi, you're taking it to a different higher angle now. You're putting not just notes and groups of notes together, but groups of songs together.
4: Yeah, I'm putting songs on top of each other.
5: How does your brain deal with that?
4: You know, I hear it, you know. My brain likes it. So I started listening to, you know, a lot of my favorite, you know, John Coltrane and Miles Davis songs, the Sonny Rollins songs. And as I was listening for them, this time I was listening for relationships between the music, you know. And, you know, it's just like the relationships between people. And you can kind of hear like, oh, you know, how you think like, oh, I would love to hear a band with this guy and this guy and that guy. I was thinking, oh, I would love to hear a song that had this, this, and that, you know. Mm-hmm. And so I was just hearing it. And so, you know, hopefully it sounds really beautiful.
5: Kamazi, should we introduce some of your work now? You are going to be on stage shortly and, you know, you do inspire so many of us with your own tours and music and the collaborations and jump on stage with young players all over the world. But I want to play Dream State. Is this one from Fearless Movement 2024? And is Andre 3000 playing improvised woodwind flute on this instead of a normal sort of traditional rap?
4: Yeah, and actually, you know, we had another song we were going to do with him. And he came in the studio and he's in this opening line you hear him playing. He started playing that. And then we were like, oh, we're not playing that song. We're playing whatever that is. And we improvised this whole song together.

0: Kumasi Washington's dream state. That's it for this week's Arts Hour. Thank you for your ears, and thank you to both my guests, Rebecca Zlotowski and Rhianna Dillon. For now, from me, Nikki Beatty, studio managers Sarah Hockley and Steve Greenwood, and producers Nikki Paxman and Oliver Jones. See you next week.
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6: This is Alex Ritson with the newsroom. More than 1,400 confirmed dead in Venezuela's devastating twin earthquakes, many thousands still missing, and the period during which rescue workers have real hope of finding more survivors drawing to a close.
7: We are the rescue workers. 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
6: More attacks by both the U.S. on Iran and Iran on U.S. bases in Kuwait and Bahrain, despite the official ceasefire. We have an interview with the leader of a new political party in Israel, made up equally of Arab and Jewish Israelis. The group stage of the World Cup is now over. We look ahead to some thrilling encounters in the knockouts and... Bad Bunny becomes the first Latin artist to fill a UK football stadium for a pop concert. Before that, though, a full bulletin of the very latest world news.
8: BBC News with Govinda Gill. Iran's foreign minister has said any challenge to the country's control of the Strait of Hormuz will increase tensions. In a news conference in the Iraqi capital Baghdad, Abbas Araghchi called on all parties to adhere to the memorandum of understanding between the United States and Iran and warned that adopting separate arrangements would delay the reopening of the strategic passage. It comes as the two countries carried out further attacks overnight, putting their ceasefire under growing strain. John Donison reports.
9: The supposed ceasefire is at risk of collapsing. For a second night running, the US military bombed Iran, hitting, it said, 10 military targets in and around the Strait of Hormuz. Tehran said it responded with ballistic missile strikes on US bases in Bahrain and Kuwait. The exchange came after another tanker in the strait was targeted by an Iranian drone. The vital shipping lane through which 20% of the world's oil passes has not reopened in any significant way since the US-Iran deal was announced.
8: Uganda's leading independent media group says it's under military siege after the army chief, General Muhoozi Kainerugaba, ordered the shutdown of its newspaper, radio and television operations. The Daily Monitor says heavily armed soldiers have surrounded its offices. From Nairobi, Richard Kagoe reports.
10: Armed officers can be seen outside the headquarters of the Daily Monitor newspaper in Uganda's capital, Kampala. The media company says its offices are under what it calls a military siege. It says two of its television stations were taken off air at dawn after a security operation that began shortly after midnight. The Army Chief, General Muhoozi Kainerugaba, says he has his father's permission to shut down the media house. The company has condemned the move, saying it remains committed to independent and public interest journalism. The Ugandan authorities have not given a reason for the shutdown.
8: An 11-year-old boy has been pulled alive from the rubble more than 3 days after two powerful earthquakes struck Venezuela. More than 1,400 people are confirmed dead, with thousands more still missing. There's growing frustration with what some see as the government's slow and inefficient response. This man's daughter is missing.
11: We've been working as hard as we can for 4 days straight, but we haven't been able to accomplish much because there's so much debris. They offered to provide cranes to help us clear all this away, but we were deceived. We have to make the most of the daylight, because once night falls, you can't see a thing here. Every second counts.
8: The Pakistani military says an attack by Islamist militants on a security forces compound in Karachi has killed three paramilitary troops. The assault overnight began with the insurgents ramming the main gate of the Sindh Rangers camp with an explosive-laden vehicle before opening fire on the troops. BBC News. President Zelensky says the Ukrainian military has launched attacks on two more oil refineries in Russia. He said one facility was struck in Krasnodar in the south, about 300 kilometres east of the front line. Local officials said falling drone debris had caused a fire at the site. President Zelensky said a second attack targeted a refinery in the Yaroslavl region. Three firefighters have been killed and two injured while responding to a huge wildfire in western United States. The blaze in the Utah-Colorado border formed when three fires merged into one and has already been given a name, the Snyder Fire. It's not yet been contained. Indonesia's Human Rights Commission has called on the government to end military training in a civilian program after five participants died in the first 10 days of the scheme. The training, which nearly 35,000 future managers must complete, is part of President Prabowo Subianto's initiative to establish more than 80,000 cooperatives and fishing villages across Indonesia. The Defence Ministry said the participants had undergone medical checks before joining and their deaths were the result of various causes. The group phase of the World Cup has come to an end after 72 games spread across the United States, Mexico and Canada. Among the last teams to qualify were the Democratic Republic of Congo, who beat Uzbekistan 3-1, sparking jubilant scenes in Kinshasa. In the knockout phase, they'll join England, who beat Panama 2-0 to come top of their group. One goal from England's captain Harry Kane, who has now scored 11 goals in World Cups, surpassing Gary Lineker's record.
12: As always, hard to take in. I just want to enjoy this moment with the team and enjoy being top of the table. It's never take these moments for granted. But for me personally, yeah, another good milestone to hit and hopefully not the last one this tournament.
8: The action will resume on Monday when Germany play Paraguay. BBC News.
6: Hello, this is Alex Ritson with the newsroom. There's still hope in Venezuela nearly 4 days after two earthquakes struck the country within seconds of each other. On Saturday, an 11-year-old boy was pulled alive from the rubble of a building in the northern town of Carabalida. Venezuela's interim leader, Delcy Rodriguez, said every life is a source of hope for the country. Number of dead has reached 1,430 people. Some families are still searching for their relatives, although the 72-hour window after an earthquake, the period in which it's hoped survivors can be found, has now passed. Attention is now turning to recovering bodies. There's anger with the Venezuelan government for neither being prepared for the disaster nor doing enough after the earthquakes, and relying on international rescue teams and volunteers. Our Latin America correspondent Will Grant has been to the port city of La Guaira, north of the capital, Caracas, to see how people there are coping.
7: They're still searching for signs of life, but all they're finding is death and dust. This used to be a multi-story beachfront property in the coastal town of La Guaira. Now volunteers and machinery have spent hours painstakingly picking through the wreckage of a concertina apartment block. Suddenly, the rescuers spot something. The digger backs up and debris is removed by hand. Neighbour digging out neighbour.
13: We've just been told it was an entire family and none of them have survived. Unfortunately, it's the second such harrowing discovery here. It is the hope that drives these rescue workers forward, but that hope is rapidly giving way to this grim reality.
7: For now, Camila Acosta refuses to lose faith, even as she walks the streets in search of her missing family members, an uncle, two cousins, and her godmother. We cross her devastated town, past apocalyptic scenes of destruction and ruin, the stench of death at times overwhelming. The earthquakes lasted under a minute, and just look what they caused, says Camila. At times, she can barely comprehend the scale of the loss for her town, and she can't contain her fury at the government, calling their response slow and inadequate. Arriving at her relative's flattened home, it's still smouldering from a fire that also broke out. In her heart, Camilla knows the likelihood of anyone still alive is almost nil.
14: Hope is the last thing we lose. We're in this to the end, until we find them dead or alive. Whatever happens, we just want to find them.
7: Edgar Guaita has already accepted his family's fate. The body of his son, a soldier, was brought out earlier. His two granddaughters and his daughter-in-law are still lost. A block away, rescue workers again call for silence, convinced they can hear three people trapped inside. We are the rescue workers. Call back if you can hear us. But no sound comes back. At this stage, between the exhaustion and the desire for a positive result, it might be more wishful thinking than anything else.
15: Will Grant reporting from La Guaira on the Venezuelan coast. The South American country's dire economy has forced millions of people to leave the country, many of them for neighbouring Colombia. And many more are now heading there following the earthquakes. But some Venezuelans want to go back and help their families. Our correspondent Dan Johnson is at the border.
16: You can measure this disaster by the numbers left homeless, now questioning where to go and what to do. Some have left the country distressed but determined. And on the Colombian border, even small gestures really matter. There's a lot of solidarity, Jose says. This earthquake tried to pull apart the land, but instead it united the people.
17: People are heartbroken. They're leaving in tears, some of them, asking, what's Venezuela done to deserve this? I was speaking to one lady who said so many bad things have happened to her country that it feels like Venezuela never gets a day off.
16: There are people heading in, trying to reach the earthquake zone. Roger heard some of his cousins had been killed and his father and brothers needed supplies. So he packed his car and set off on a two-day drive from Bogota.
18: A lot of people have died. It's really hard. But well, my family is waiting for me to arrive with food, so I will get there, no matter how.
16: Roger's written on his car, humanitarian aid for you, Venezuela, and standing together. It's the sort of support the country will need in the days and weeks ahead.
15: Dan Johnson reporting from Colombia on the border with Venezuela. It appears to be a ceasefire in name only. Both the US and Iran carried out more attacks overnight. The Americans said they hit military targets in Iran, while Tehran said it used ballistic missiles and drones against US bases in Kuwait and Bahrain. Each side warns the other of dire consequences should the conflict escalate further. Let's join our correspondent, John Donison. John, what targets were hit by the US and the Iranians? What's the damage and what does this mean for the Strait of Hormuz?
19: Well, less than 2 weeks since this ceasefire was announced, it does seem to be at real risk of collapsing. The US says it hit 10 targets in and around the Strait of Hormuz, including radar control centres and also drone launching sites. Tehran, as you say, fired back with ballistic missiles at US bases in Bahrain and Kuwait. Limited damage being reported there, and we've not heard that there have been any casualties. All this came after another tanker in the strait was targeted by what appears to be an Iranian drone. And I guess what it means for the Strait of Hormuz, and you have to remember that that was the main achievement of this memorandum of understanding between the US and Iran 2 weeks ago, was the reopening of the Strait of Hormuz. Well, that has not really happened in any significant way. There is some shipping passing through, but nowhere near the levels as to before the war.
15: Why, after all the effort to get a ceasefire, why is it being so routinely broken?
19: Well, it's a good question, and you do wonder whether it is each side trying to kind of put pressure on the other, send a reminder, I suppose, as to what's at stake. I think a key area of dispute is what happens to the Strait of Hormuz at the end of all this. that those negotiations have got to take place over the next 60 days. But Iran has said it's not going to go back to how it was. There's a possibility of Iran imposing tolls on ships to pass through. That's something that the United States clearly says it doesn't want. But I guess the question is, how bad does it have to get before there's the possibility we could go back to full-scale war?
15: Yeah, and what is that point? Because Donald Trump has said that that point will eventually come.
19: Yeah, I mean, I don't think we're there yet, but in a post on social media yesterday, he said that it was very possible Tehran would never learn, and that if the war resumes, Iran would no longer exist. Now, I think the truth is, there isn't an appetite in the United States to go back to full-scale war. President Trump really wanted this deal to go through because of the damage it was doing to the global economy and the potential further damage it could continue to do, triggering perhaps a global economic recession. But, you know, at some point, you know, especially if you're having loss of life, damage to ships, you could see this escalating. And I have to say that here in Israel, of course, the United States' greatest ally in the Middle East, they launched this joint war against Iran together. There is an appetite to resume the war with Iran. So Donald Trump will be being put under pressure, I think, by the Israelis here.
15: John Donison. Let's turn our attention to the World Cup now, where the last ball has been kicked in the final round of group matches and the stage is now set for the knockouts. Our sports presenter Hugh Ferris joins me. And Hugh, a tournament of scintillating drama so far. Just talk us through the latest.
20: Well, the latest and the final match of the group stage, Alex, was almost the most dramatic to be produced, and even more dramatic given the historical context of Austria 3, Algeria 3. Back in 1982, the so-called disgrace of Gijón, when West Germany and Austria were accused of conniving to produce a result that both needed to send them through, West Germany winning that game by a goal to nil. The people at the wrong end of that back in 1982 were Algeria. And then in Kansas City, playing out a 2-2 draw that suited both Austria and Algeria, the game shut down. Suddenly, Algeria scored to make it 3-2. That would have sent Austria out. They couldn't believe it. There seemed to be some sort of detente that had been agreed. And so they, in the 96th minute, got the third goal that sent both of them through. It was a very roundabout way of avoiding, shall we say, a calamity of Kansas City.
15: And Hugh, tell me about Lionel Messi.
20: 7 straight World Cup games he has now scored in. Yet another record for the man who has scored 6 goals already in this tournament. He didn't actually start the game in their 3-1 win over Jordan, but came on after an hour and got a free kick. 13 is the record that any player has got in any one tournament. Just Fontaine did it back in 1958. Might he be eyeing up yet another record before this tournament is done?
15: Hugh, thank you. Hugh Ferris. Well, as the knockouts approach, players will be doing everything they can off the pitch to calm the nerves and prepare. But could a new streamlined haircut add an extra edge to their performance? You might have noticed some of them debuting new styles, including England's Marcus Rashford, who gained attention on social media with his new cut. Celebrity hairstylist Jamar has been looking after several players' hair. She told the BBC's Rick Edwards that it helped she wasn't much of a football fan and didn't know who many of them were.
21: They're just like me and some normal lads.
22: So how many of these normal lads' hair are you doing at the moment?
21: I'm actually moving around different teams, actually. So I was in the Brazilian house as well.
22: Oh, really?
21: And yeah, Rafina, also the USA.
22: Do they always tell you exactly what they want?
21: Yeah, it depends. Like with Rashford, he was very like open. He was like, you know, I'm new to this braiding, you freestyle.
22: Yeah.
21: So, and then with Nonny, he kind of knows what he likes. He has a particular style, but they still let me be creative with it and just do it in my own way.
22: Is that your speciality, braiding?
21: Yeah, braiding and also male grooming as well.
22: How did you carve out this niche where you just do really famous sports people?
21: Do you know what? Honestly, I just perfected my craft, came to America, and I guess it's just word of mouth. I've like done the NBA championships, I've done the Olympics, I've done Super Bowl. So like I've done all these sporting events, but yeah. I know nothing about sports.
22: And you're like, wow.
21: I'm not like starstruck.
22: Kind of on a level.
21: It's nice. They like to have someone as well that's not so starstruck or asking for pictures or asking them questions.
22: If they want to go on the pitch feeling good,
21: exactly.
22: And part of that is looking good, isn't
21: it? Exactly. I feel like if you look good, you feel good, and you perform well. And that was one of the things with Marcus Rashford's goal. Like, once he scored, everyone just emphasised on the hair.
22: Yeah.
21: They were like, he came with this new vibe and power and confidence, like, in that particular moment. So I felt chuffed.
22: And you were like,
21: that. I was like,
22: that's me, guys, that's me.
21: So that was an epic moment for me.
15: Rapper Bad Bunny has become the first Latin American artist to headline a UK stadium, playing in front of 50,000 screaming fans at the Tottenham Hotspur Stadium in London. Here's Ara Khan. Un aplauso para mami y papi, porque en verdad rompieron.
0: Bunny, whose real name is Benito Antonio Martinez Ocasio, is approaching the end of his Debutarar Mas Votos World Tour, also known as DTMF. The album made history at the Grammy Awards in February as the first song entirely in Spanish to win Album of the Year. And in case you, like me, were not able to get tickets to see Bad Bunny live, here is how the concert would have started.

Starting the show where the album ends, La Madonza set the tone for the evening, combining Latin rap with old-school salsa, supported by a live traditional band. But several songs later, it was Nueva Yol that really got the party started.

0: as one of the standout singles to help Bad Bunny break through into more mainstream British audiences. DTMF is also a deeply personal record, exploring loss and longing against a background of nostalgia and identity, and those themes have been brought to life, with a Puerto Rican-style home at the back of the stadium floor serving as a second stage. In the middle act of the show, star-studded names join the artist to dance on his casita set, reminiscent of a house party. As he rapped Titi Mi Pregunto, the hit about all the women in his life, presenter Maya Jama was on stage. Tennis star Novak Djokovic also made an appearance, introducing a song. And one of the night's main moments came with the reveal of the exclusive song, a unique track Bad Bunny is adding to the set for each city. Last night it was Cybertruck. The tour has been widely interpreted as a promotion of multiculturalism and preservation of identity, with many fans feeling like their culture is being represented.
1: As a fellow like Caribbean Hispanic, it's like, the energy just to see everyone representing their flags and just hearing so much Spanish is like, I feel at home.
2: It's been a hard time for all of us together, especially being separated from our home country. So where we can come together in a stadium and celebrate our culture, it's something that's really amazing.
0: And as the rapper took his time to shake fans' hands between the acts of this 2.5-hour show and recognize the many flags they were holding, he said in Spanish, "This fills me with a lot of pride." While Bad Bunny is the first Latin artist to headline a UK stadium, he won't be the last, with Colombian singer Karol G set to play the same venue next summer. For many, it feels like the rise of Spanish language music is just beginning.
3: Our very own Bad Bunny, Ira Khan. In Israel, where elections are scheduled for October, a new political party has emerged. It's called A Place for Us All and is evenly split between Arab and Jewish Israelis. The new party is led by Rula Daoud and Alon Lee Green, who also co-founded the grassroots movement Standing Together, which promoted peace and an end to the occupation. Julian Warraker spoke to Rula Daoud and also to Yonatan Zagin, one of the candidates of the party. Julian began by asking him how the killing of his mother by Hamas on October the 7th, 2023, changed his outlook.
4: October 7th, the loss of my mother, it didn't change my views at all, but it completely changed the way I lead my life. If you would have told me before October 7th, be a member of a Knesset or run for parliament, I would think that you might be crazy. I didn't feel the motivation to be a part of systemic change myself. But after October 7th, I had a really deep sense of responsibility to become engaged and to contribute whatever I can to change.
5: Rula, to the actual reality of what you're trying to do politically here, you made particular reference to the left and the centre-left in Israeli politics. Mm. And there are those commentators saying that this is the last thing that parties of the left need because you will divide the votes.
6: I certainly do not agree, because right now we have a very right-wing fascist government. But when you look on the field, you see people having different demands. You see people talking about, you know, what will happen the day after war? What will happen to our kids? People who came from the ground understood that the joint work that we did as both Arabs and Jews had a great remark on the struggle itself and the success that it had. And that kind of a partnership, it is not found right now in the Israeli Knesset, and it's not found in the center-left. You have Jewish parties who have one Arab candidate, and you have Arab parties who have one Jewish candidate. This is not real Jewish-Arab partnership, and it is a must to have in the next Knesset.
5: You need a 3.25% figure of votes. Are you confident you can get to that 3.25?
6: We are very confident that people, especially young people, want a different politics. We are confident that young Palestinian citizens of Israel want to be sitting in places where they can take control and decisions on their lives. And we are confident by the polls that we've did that we have younger and especially women who said that they would not go out and vote, going out and voting for a new party. We are very confident that we have the ideas and the people to start making a real difference.
5: Now, have you heard
3: of a bike bus. It's going viral online as a new way for children to get to school, cycling together in a large group following an adult. It started in Portugal and Spain and gathered momentum in the US, with celebrities also tagging along bike bus routes in Portland, Oregon. Well, we wanted to see what it was all about, so we asked our very own Richard Hamilton to get his own bike out and join a bike bus here in London.
7: So there are two rules to the bike bus. Number one, you must stay behind me. I'm the leader. I really.
8: Clad in a fluorescent pink, yellow and green onesie, Charlotte Claydon leads the Camden bike bus.
7: The second rule is... fun! Well done. Bike.
9: Fast.
7: Bike.
9: Fast.
7: Bike.
9: Fast.
7: Bike.
9: Fast.
7: Bike.
9: Fast.
7: Bike.
9: Fast.
7: Bike.
9: Fast.
7: Okay, we're ready to go. Let's go. Let's stay safe and have some fun.
9: 5, 6, 7, 8.
8: We're actually going along on the bike bus at the moment. Of course, it's not a physical bus. There's about 20 children with little fluorescent bibs on, all following Charlotte. It's a bit like a mother duck and her little ducklings following along behind, and it's great fun. It's perfectly safe because there's people stewarding at the back, and you can hear in the background all the chanting and the excitement and the whistles, and they all seem to be really enjoying it.
10: The school run can be a bit of a headache for everyone, and I used to, I'm afraid, drive, and it just used to cause me enormous amounts of stress and anxiety. So I started cycling with my two daughters in the back of my cargo bike. Eventually, a lot of parents will know this, they suddenly get too big for the cargo bike. So I was looking at ways to take my older daughter independently on the road. And it was literally that day that my friend sent me a video of an old friend that I used to work with in Pennsylvania in 2008 called Sam Balto. And he was doing these extraordinary, this sort of images of this guy with kind of two, would look like 200 kids shouting, singing, laughing. It looked like a disco on wheels, standing up on their bikes, waving and shouting and screaming, having the best time of their lives, getting to school together. It's so simple. It's so obvious when you see it. Of course, that's how we should be getting to school.
8: Sam Balto, who's a PE teacher, set up his first bike bus in Portland, Oregon, back in 2022. He began with just 5 to 10 children and a handful of volunteers. But it became so popular that within 3 months, a third of the school was cycling in. He has now founded Bike Bus World, which recently held a global conference in Lisbon in Portugal. And thanks to stars and celebrities like the American singer and actor Justin Timberlake and the Swedish pop star Zara Larsson, Bike Bus has gone viral on social media. And the kids in North London seem to love it too.
11: It's kind of fun because you can see like everyone riding, talking and riding with your friends and stuff.
12: First, I thought it was going to be embarrassing, but maybe it's going to be a bit fun if we have it with music.
13: My name's Liam Frost. I am the head teacher at Primrose Hill Primary School. At the bike bus, the children are there with their whistles, they're smiling, they're going, hello, how are you doing? Good morning, Liam. 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It's massively empowering for the children as well to be reclaiming the streets.
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19: We talk about fashion being hot, sports being hot. Where they intersect, I think, is hotter now than it's ever been.
18: We hear how sport and fashion are growing closer than ever.
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18: Join me, Sophia Hartley, for More Than The Score after the news.
21: BBC News with Lisa Costello. Iran's foreign minister has said any challenge to his country's control of the Strait of Hormuz will increase tensions. Abbas Araghchi warned that adopting new or separate arrangements would delay the reopening of the strategic passage. Uganda's leading independent media group says it's under military siege after the army chief ordered the shutdown of its newspaper, radio and television operations. The Daily Monitor says heavily armed soldiers have surrounded its offices. More than 3 days after two earthquakes struck Venezuela, an 11-year-old boy has been pulled alive from the rubble. 1,400 people are confirmed dead, with thousands more still missing. The United Nations is warning that worsening hunger in the east of the Democratic Republic of Congo could hamper efforts to contain the Ebola outbreak. Nearly 3 million people across the affected area are facing crisis levels of hunger. Pakistan's military says an attack by Islamist militants on a security forces compound in Karachi has killed 3 paramilitary troops. A little-known group, Jamaat al-Ahrar, said it had carried out the attack on the Sindh Rangers camp. President Zelensky says the Ukrainian military has launched attacks on 2 more oil refineries in Russia. Officials in Krasnodar in the south said falling drone debris had caused a fire at the site. Indonesia's Human Rights Commission has called for the end of military training in a civilian program after 5 participants died in the first 10 days of the scheme. President Subianto introduced the training for nearly 35,000 future managers. 3 firefighters have been killed while responding to a huge wildfire in the western United States. The blaze on the Utah-Colorado border formed when 3 fires merged into one. It's not yet been contained. BBC News.
18: I'm Sophia Hartley, and this is More Than The Score, the BBC World Service show that tells sport stories from beyond the score sheet. Today, we're looking at what happens when sport and fashion collide. Naomi Osaka is renowned as one of sport's most fashion-conscious stars, and this year she's been turning more heads than ever. Whether it's with a shimmering outfit at the French Open or the jellyfish-inspired ensemble she wore at the Australian Open, complete with a matching hat and parasol. But she's just one of the ways in which the worlds of sport and fashion seem to be growing closer. In the WNBA, for instance, the clothes players wear in the tunnel before games have become a hot topic of discussion, and the fashion world's leading brands are now vying to be worn by the sport's top players. Back in January, we spoke to Sheena Butler-Young from industry news site The Business of Fashion and Melissa Anglesey, the creative director of sportswear firm Suzy Wong, who's created fight gear and ring outfits for some of boxing's biggest names, including Amir Khan and Tyson Fury. What does she make of Naomi Osaka's sense of style?
22: I thought it was beautiful, and I really like the references that she'd done. I think athletes these days, you know, they're inspired and they want to be involved in what they're wearing. They don't just want to be told by a brand, you know, we want you to wear this. They want to be involved in it. I think the reference to jellyfish was a story that she read to her daughter, and the reference with the butterfly as well that had landed on her when she won the Australian Open. So, yeah, these references mean things to athletes, and I thought it was a beautiful piece.
18: Sheena, I wonder, from a kind of journalist perspective, it created a lot of traffic in the media. Lots of people were talking about it. But as we kind of spoke to there, for Osaka in particular, it was really important, and it's her way of expressing her voice within her sport.
19: Oh, absolutely. I mean, I think Osaka has been known as someone who's sort of shy, like not a media ham, as we call it here in the States. Like, she's never the one that's loud in the post-match interview. Like, she's always presented this reserved exterior. And I think fashion has really been a tool for her, like a vehicle for her to say who she is. In the past, we've seen her do like nods to her cultural heritage and like Asia and Japan and all these interesting things that show not just who she is, but the things she cares about. And I think it's amazing. It's inspiring.
18: I guess as well, with women's fashion in particular, it's really important that women feel comfortable when they're playing sport, because it actually has a direct effect sometimes on how successful they are on the court or on the pitch or in a ring. How much, Melissa, when you are working with athletes, does that come into your design? You want them to feel good, but it's also about allowing them to have a vehicle to success, right?
22: Exactly, yeah. I mean, when we're designing, you know, we've got to consider that boxing isn't necessarily a normal sport. They're also being punched at the same time and running around the ring. So we're trying to work now, especially with, you know, more technical fabrics, and try to influence athletes as well on the benefits of technical fabrics. Although we get a lot of clients that are inspired by, you know, the bigger athletes and inspired by things that they're wearing, you know, big brands like, you know, Goyard, Louis Vuitton, Dior, Gucci, and they want to bring that style into the boxing ring as well.
18: Who have been some of your other clients that you've had a lot of fun with when designing stuff for the ring?
22: I think definitely a fighter like Sonny Edwards, you know, we were able to push boundaries with him, and he was an athlete that was really involved in the process of designing his kit and the meaning behind it as well. It's a solitary sport, I think, sometimes. It's a very lonely sport, but athletes are involved with all cultures and, you know, music, fashion, art, and they want to project their interests as well on what they're wearing now.
18: How much is it give or take? Like, how much do they bring the ideas? Do you take them on? Do you ever have to gently say, I'm not sure on that? Or is it a very kind of open-minded creative space?
22: Initially, it's an open-minded, like, let's get creative with it. What ideas have you got? What ideas have I got? But a lot of them are open to, you know, being not necessarily persuaded, but, you know, steered down the right direction, because we can all have these elaborate things. But, you know, like you say, how the skirt moved for Osaka, you know, we've got to consider that as well in a boxing ring. You know, how does it move? Is it going to weigh heavy when he gets water thrown on him, or she's, you know, she's been punched a few times? You've got to consider all these things.
18: Sheena, we've spoken a lot about why it's important in the present day and how it's culturally significant. But has that always been the case, or have we seen a move towards that even more so in the last 30, 40 years? Because, for example, I'm thinking all the way back to Nike Air Jordans. Like, this is not something new, but it has changed.
19: Oh, it's definitely changed. I think there's a couple things that are at play. For somewhere between 5 to 7 years since these NIL deals, the name, image, and likeness deals, for college athletes here in the USA, they could finally monetize their name, image, and likeness. And you saw athletes like Angel Reese and like Caitlin Clark in college, like becoming fashion phenoms in their own right. That sort of helped move the needle to see these industries sort of intersect more. You also had like social media. There was a time, you mentioned Nike and Adidas. There was a time that if you played a sport at like a professional level, your vehicle into fashion would be a brand like Nike or Adidas offering you a deal. Now these athletes are on social media and they're doing their own collabs, right? I think it's Angel Reese that has a deal with a beauty brand. All of these athletes have their own source of popularity, of engagement with fashion. And I think you're seeing both industries realize that they have to work together to make the most of it, or the athletes will do it on their own anyways.
22: Yeah, and Angel Reese actually walked the catwalk for Victoria's Secret as well.
19: Like a phenomenal moment.
22: Yeah.
19: So you're seeing, these athletes are doing it themselves. And I think sports and fashion as institutions are figuring out how they can get in on it. We talk about fashion being sort of hot, sports being hot. Where they intersect, I think, is hotter now than it's ever been. Like, they're hotter than the separate parts.
22: Luxury brands, they've realized that athletes are a vehicle to push their brands to the masses.
19: You mentioned it already, Melissa, like the Super Bowl, the Australian Open. These are some of the last remaining vestiges of mass appeal and monoculture. And so it makes sense that brands who are we're sort of, especially in fashion right now, there's a little bit of a softening in consumer sentiment. Like, they've got to find other ways to speak to consumers and broaden, you know, their appeal and also hopefully some way down the line their sales.
22: Yeah, definitely. And I think with the athleisure business being such, I mean, I think it's worth like $250 billion or something. The luxury brands that were making leather goods or, you know, traditional things have gone in and gone, actually, you know what? We can do a fashion range and they can walk the catwalk. Like, look how many athletes actually walk the catwalk for high fashion houses.
18: And I think this is definitely something that we've seen in football in particular. For example, Arsenal come to mind straight away, because especially on the women's side of it, Leah Williamson, and they take so much pride in their fashion. And then you see how Arsenal as a football club really hone in on that, and then they make collaborations. Is there something in the generation that's coming in, Gen Z or Generation Z, for example, coming in? Athleticism, sport, well-being, running is such an increasing trend, and looking after yourself has become such an important thing for that generation. Is there something in fashion and those brands wanting to tap into athletes to reach that audience, that they're all running marathons now, they're all kind of going off and doing Hyroxes? Like, it starts at the top, doesn't it? But it definitely does trickle down.
19: Absolutely. And I think we saw it especially with Gen Z, like the beauty tie-in, like beauty, wellness, all that sort of related. A lot of beauty brands were the first, when those NIL deals for college athletes opened up, a lot of the beauty brands were the first to tap into that, recognizing that it was like a natural evolution of what a partnership could look like. A woman athlete that, you know, cares about her appearance, endorsing a beauty brand or even a hair care brand. Think about how a woman has to show up on a court. Melissa mentioned earlier, like, some of the ways that you have to move your body or use your body. Like, do you want your hair slicked back in a bun? Do you want it down? Like, it makes sense. And the other part of that equation, I think, where women are concerned, a lot of the experts that I've spoken to over the past year talk about the challenges of getting women sports to have like the high audience attendance that men's sports have. So like the NBA, a multi-billion, trillion-dollar industry, the WNBA sort of lagging that. And a lot of the powers that be had spent a long time figuring out, how do we get the people watching men's sports to then watch women's sports? And what they recognized was the true opportunity wasn't to get the same audience to come over. It was to tap a new audience. And so that's where that Gen Z equation comes in. That's where women come in. I may not just want to watch a woman play basketball alone. I might want to know what Sabrina Ionescu does for her beauty routine before. I might want to know what she's wearing down that tunnel, maybe more than my male counterpart would.
18: You're listening to More Than the Score from the BBC World Service. I'm Sophia Hartley, and today I'm talking to journalists Sheena Butler-Young and creative director Melissa Anglesey about what happens when sport and fashion collide. I wonder, Melissa, when you see things like the WNBA's tunnel walk in particular, and Sheena, we can talk a little bit more about that, because just before we sat down and had this chat, I was looking at it, because I must admit, it's not something that I had seen loads of. I'd seen snippets here and there. Mm-hmm. I was taken aback by the empowerment, the beauty, the diversity in all the different outfits, the individuality. Is there something in, I know you specialise, Melissa, in boxing, which is an individual sport, but is there something in the fact that when you're in a basketball team or a football team and you're all wearing the same kit, that to be able to have that tunnel walk or to be able to walk into the ring and have something that is so personal to you, how much do you think that impacts the performance then? When you feel truly empowered by what you're wearing?
22: Massively. That is sometimes a make or break of how an athlete feels. And like you say, you know, boxing is an individual sport, so they're used to it. But if you're part of a team, it does empower you, I think, to allow your creative flair and to show that side of you. And I think, like you said before, social media has allowed that. Social media has allowed these stars not just to be athletes, but to be influencers as well. And these tunnel walks have become iconic, and, you know, fashion houses and makeup and hair have tapped into that. And I think these are the markets that they need to, because everybody's got bored of, you know, the same old marketing techniques that used to work in the 90s and the early 2000s.
0: Sheena, is this something that's really positive about the growth of women's sport, that actually marketing and fashion and all the things that a lot of women really care about, as well as sport, are actually being embraced, and it's not about just replicating the success of men's sport? It's not being a binary thing. It means that to be a woman, you can enjoy makeup and you can enjoy doing your hair and fashion, but you can also be a really powerful athlete at the same time.
19: There's massive opportunity there, and I think that's the way to go. I think for a long time, sports has sort of amplified these phenom-like athletes that women didn't necessarily relate to. And I think showing the whole person is actually so important, and gives me, like, I've spoken about this in a recent cover story with Kim Kardashian and Nike Skims, the brand that she launched as a collab. And she talked about not seeing herself in a lot of the traditional athlete figures. And like, she wanted to see more like the full person, like she's a mom, and maybe also she gets glam in the morning. Like, all of those things I think are important for women to see in other women that are, you know, amazing athletes. But what else are they amazing at? They're also beautiful. They also dress well. Like, I think that's important for us to see and have. And I think it's a massive opportunity for brands if done well, if it doesn't feel like a money grab. I think that's also important. How you get into the conversation in a way that feels authentic as a brand, that's the make or break here. That's the unlock. Like, it has to make sense. We've seen some collabs that don't make sense. We've seen some really funny ones, some things that end up on the clearance rack. But I think if you find the athlete that makes sense for your brand, and there's an authentic connection, and they sell it in a way that feels real and not like a money grab, I think it could be great holistically for women.
0: The WNBA and these tunnel walks

0: could see translating really well into sports in Europe.
1: Yeah, I think you do see it at football, don't you? Because, you know, look at the French team, like when they turn up, it's like a catwalk. so you do see it in Europe, especially in France. And you see footballers, you know, with nice clothes turning up to the training ground, things like that. But these tunnel walks definitely are iconic in America. And I just don't know if European culture is quite ready for that just yet.
0: Sheena, would you agree with that America is kind of maybe a little bit more bold when it comes to their fashion statements?
2: I like the word bold. I think that's a good word for it. Listen, I like this phrase. There's like a psychological phrase called in cloth cognition. Have you heard it? It's this idea that just if you look good, you feel good. And there's like an actual like mental connection between the exterior and the interior. I think for, you know, whether or not Naomi is pushing the envelope to inspire people or to change something over in Europe, I think that matters less than her just feeling good about herself. If that's what it takes for her to go out on the court and crush it and own the moment, I think it's good for the individual. And hopefully at some point down the line, it creates some kind of systemic change or openness around diversity and inclusion. But for now, I think if she feels good, I think it's a win.
0: I know when I wake up and I actually make an effort with what I put on, I always feel a bit better about myself. So I like that. I'm gonna take that with me and tell people about
2: in cloth cognition. That's my favorite.
0: Absolutely. Yes. I really like that phrase. Finally then, to the both of you, we've seen so many different collaborations. As you said, Sheena, not all work, but how do you want to see the industries evolve together? Is there anything that you want to see next?
1: I mean, I think they're both working together. And I think, you know, I see fashion, it's just an art. You know, things like this evolve with time and changes in the world and what's going on. And I think you'll just see that continues. And obviously the influences will go globally as well, because we kind of do look to Americans to see what they're doing and how they're putting a show on or making a film, or and then it filters down. So I definitely think it will just be free flowing and continue. And I think there's blurred lines between fashion and athletes now, and those are being broken.
2: I would sort of channel what Melissa just said. I think there's so much runway for more collaboration. I think if collaboration between sports and fashion are done in a way that amplifies the voice and the individuality of the athlete, I think there's many different ways that this can go well. I think it can be unifying in uncertain times, and uncertain means all kinds of things. Like in fashion, there's economic downturn, softening of sales. In the broader world, there's a lot of geopolitical unrest and all of those issues. I think if bringing these industries together has a unifying effect, I think it could be beautiful.
0: That was Sheena Butler-Young from the Business of Fashion and Melissa Anglesey, creative director of Suzy Wong, talking to me, Sophia Hartley, for More Than the Score back in January this year. Tune in again next Saturday when we'll be asking what makes a major tournament major. And this summer, the More Than the Score podcast takes you inside the Men's Football World Cup. The new teams, standout stars and fandoms shaping the tournament in ways the stats don't show. 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
3: Hello and welcome to More or Less from the BBC World Service, with a programme that looks at the numbers in the news, in life and in ancient Maya calendars. And I'm Tim Harford. Last month, the UK's Met Office recorded a temperature of 35.1 degrees Celsius from a sensor at London's Kew Gardens. This was, the press reported, the hottest May Day since records began. A couple of our listeners got in touch to point something out. While 35.1 degrees seems like a sensible, rigorous way of measuring temperature, the month of May feels like an arbitrary way to record time.
4: This record was set quite late in the month, on the 25th of May. That made me wonder whether calendar months are always the most meaningful way to compare temperatures.
5: When meteorologists start quoting records in arbitrary periods such as the month of May, wouldn't it be better to narrow down these periods to more manageable and equal bites?
3: So, months, eh? What's going on there? To find out more, I spoke to Kristin Lippincott, former director of the Royal Observatory at Greenwich and author

0: 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Well, welcome to More or Less.
1: Thank
0: you. Now, our listeners have asked if May, the month of May, is an arbitrary way to measure time. Is it?
1: Well, yes and no. It is arbitrary in that May is just a name for a group of days put together. But the idea of May and the idea of having a seasonal calendar goes way, way, way back to prehistoric times.
0: So what were these prehistoric calendars like?
1: The first reason why you would have a calendar is basically for survival. It would be tracking the changes in environment, in climate. For example, you'd want to know when the rains were coming, when it would be hot, when it would be cold, animal migration, sailing in the Mediterranean, things like that. People very quickly realized that they could tie these, what we would now call annual events, to the positions of the stars in the skies. So, for example, the annual flooding of the Nile came with the morning rising of Sirius, or Hesiod says, don't sail when the Pleiades have set. So it's kind of how you can set markers in order to keep your community surviving.
0: And presumably, if we know something about these early calendars, they must have been recorded in some way. So what are the first written calendars? What do they look like?
1: Well, the first written calendars are usually things like tracking the phases of the moon. There are scratchings on old bones that we now think are probably rudimentary calendars. If you think about yourself sitting in a field for a year, the first thing you will notice is how the moon changes every night. And that's why most of the very early calendars are lunar. And then later you'll get the solar calendar when they say, oh yeah, we've come full circle again and the sun's in the same place as it was in the sky this time, 365 days. So if you look, for example, some civilizations still use lunar calendars, like Islam. Others use a lunar solar calendar, which is the Julian calendar or our calendar, but also the Jewish calendar. And so there's always this approximation between trying to get a cycle of a year to match the positions of the sun, the moon, and the stars.
0: And it's an approximation that has left us with the calendar we have today. The month started by tracking the phases of the moon, about 29 and a half days. But as the calendar evolved to align with the solar year, the lengths shifted, which is why May has 31 days, but February usually has 28. So that's how we currently cut up the year. But how did other civilizations do it in the past?
1: Every single culture has its own calendar to suit its own needs. The Mesopotamian calendar, the Mesopotamians were the great mathematicians of antiquity, and they were the ones who set up the 60 base number series.
0: Which we see in our sort of hours, minutes, seconds.
1: Yes, and so we have inherited it. The Egyptians had a 10 base calendar, so we've inherited some from that. One of my favorites is the Aztec Mayan calendar, which is actually 20-day weeks, and their year was a ritual year, which is 260 days. And some people have said it might be related to the amount of time it takes an infant to come to full term before it's born, which is 9 months. It might be a period between two eclipses, which is about 260 days, or most people think it has to do with Venus, which reappears as the morning star every 263 days. So everybody's looking for things that suit their particular religions or yearly cycles. So they're all different until civilizations bring them together and say, no, we're going to have this kind of calendar. And that's when people start to get really restrictive about how many days they are, how long they are, what the months are called.
0: Then comes an important moment in the history of calendars, the French Revolution. In their thirst for a rational reinvention of literally everything, they adopted a 10-day week and split the year into 12 30-day months. This was an attempt to do what our listeners were talking about, to split the year into scientific, rational chunks.
1: Well, two words there that I would say don't quite fit with my thinking, scientific and rational. Basically, it was emotional. They wanted to get rid of the power of the Catholic Church, so they had to get rid of the old calendar so they could get rid of the saints' days. So they said, let's return to a bucolic agricultural calendar, and we'll call it today is the day for growing grass, or today is the day for picking grapes. Even though it looks numerically, because it is decimal based, as if it's quote unquote scientific, it's actually, like most calendars, deeply emotional and culturally based.
0: And it didn't last.
1: No, because they were surrounded by countries who didn't keep that calendar. And it became really, really difficult when you're having any kind of international negotiations.
0: If you have all of these historical calendars that reflect different values and different priorities, what should we conclude about the modern calendar? Does it tell us anything about what we value today, or is it just a historical throwback?
1: Well, historical throwback, again, I wouldn't say that. Our calendar is based on shared cultural, emotional, religious assumptions and inheritances. One could throw it out, have a decimal calendar, or base all of our time on ticks of the cesium clock. But the truth of the matter is, it works with the fact that we are on a rotating and revolving rock that happens to go around the sun, that happens to have a moon that goes around us, and our calendar is best able to accommodate the reality of where we live on Earth.
0: Our listeners have said that it is slightly silly, or at least arbitrary, to quote a temperature record based on the fact that this is the hottest day that we've ever had in the UK in the month of May. Do you have sympathy with that complaint?
1: I wouldn't call it silly. I think the problem is when one thinks of any of the ways we divide and mark time as having an ultimate reality. It doesn't. It's not a question of precision equaling truth. It's a question of how we manage to approximate a seasonal, a yearly, a monthly cycle. And the best way is our quote-unquote silly calendar.
0: So there we go. Yes, the month of May is arbitrary, and our very, very hot June likewise, but then so are all calendars, it seems. Our thanks to Kristen Lippincott, former director of the Royal Observatory at Greenwich and author of The Story of Time. If you've seen a number you think we should take a look at, email us at moreorless@bbc.co.uk. Until next time, goodbye.
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3: From Delaware Public Media, this is First State First Steps, Road to 250, presented by Subaru. In spring 1778, the American Revolution reached Delaware's doorstep. A loyalist uprising took shape after Continental troops foraged supplies for Valley Forge. Led by Cheney Clow, nearly 200 loyalists built a fort near Kenton. Militia forces defeated the loyalists, but the Clow Rebellion highlights a divided Delaware during the War for Independence.
4: From Delaware State University, this is 91.1 WDDE Dover. 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
5: This is Climate One. Across the country, developers are racing to build huge new data centers to fuel the AI boom. And mostly, people are against them.
6: It sort of defies traditional political lines, economic lines.
5: There's serious concern around community impact, like in Memphis, where Elon Musk's data centers are polluting the air.
7: What we know to be true is the air smells different. Our families are dying and having respiratory emergencies more often than we have in the past.
5: But if data center construction can't be slowed, could it be done more thoughtfully?
8: We just need to do the hard work of figuring out exactly what is the right cost structure so that the data center will pay for any upgrades that it drives as well as its own power.
5: When your new neighbor is a data center. Up next on Climate One.
9: Live from NPR News in Washington, I'm Windsor Johnston. Iran has launched drone and missile attacks on Bahrain and Kuwait in response to American airstrikes on the Islamic Republic. NPR's Ruth Sherlock reports the attacks come as the U.S. and Iran threaten to stop negotiations to end the ongoing war.
10: Despite the memorandum of understanding to end the fighting, the U.S. and Iran are trading increasing fire. The U.S. military central command said it struck military targets inside Iran after Iran attacked a foreign ship carrying oil to Qatar in the Strait of Hormuz. The flashpoint is disagreement over who will control the strait. Iran's paramilitary Revolutionary Guard claimed responsibility for drone and missile attacks on Bahrain and Kuwait, which both host U.S. military bases. It warned if U.S. strikes continue of, quote, a complete halt to ongoing negotiations. President Trump took to Truth Social with his own threats to attack militarily with full force. If that happens, he wrote, the Islamic Republic of Iran will no longer exist. Ruth Sherlock, NPR News, Beirut.
9: The sound of rescue teams pulling an 11-year-old boy alive after 3 days trapped in the rubble of a collapsed building in northern Venezuela on Saturday. The death toll has climbed to more than 1,400 after a powerful earthquake struck the region 4 days ago. NPR's Ada Peralta reports from near the epicenter of the quakes.
11: Acting President Delcy Rodriguez has militarized the state of La Guaira, just north of the capital, Caracas. She says the priority right now is to find survivors. The government, she said, is mobilizing heavy equipment. Residents of La Guaira, however, say the help is insufficient. Many are digging using picks, shovels, and bare hands. Experts say the greatest chance of finding survivors comes within 72 hours of a quake. The fear is that many are still left under the rubble. Family members are reporting thousands of people missing. Ada Peralta, NPR News in La Guaira State in Venezuela.
9: Dangerous heat is expected to spread across the eastern U.S. this week. Forecasters say high temperatures and stifling humidity could push heat index values into the triple digits in some areas. National Weather Service meteorologist Bob Orevec says some of the hottest weather will be felt along the East Coast.
12: Looks like the hot temperatures will be beginning on Wednesday, with the temperatures starting to get into the mid to upper 90s, anywhere from Richmond up to New York City, Albany. And that hot weather is going to continue through the remainder of the week into at least the beginning of the weekend.
9: The heat is expected to last into the 4th of July weekend. Heat index values could top 100 degrees across much of the east. Heat will also build in the Midwest, with parts of Illinois and Missouri feeling as hot as 110 degrees. 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
13: For Delaware Public Media News in Dover, I'm Tom Byrne. Georgetown Town Council may consider rescinding its approval of cottage homes being allowed in the town. Delaware Public Media's Israel Hale has more.
14: Town Council heard during the public comment period from an individual speaking for what they called a group of concerned citizens, asking that an ordinance allowing cottage homes in Georgetown be repealed. The group argues the rules allowing cottage homes permit too many homes to be built in too small of a space, creating problems for existing community structures and established neighborhoods. Recently elected Georgetown Mayor Angela Townsend says she agrees.
15: I have to agree with the repeal, Gene. So I'd like for you to place that on the next meeting on the agenda, that we address it with a cottage living. Majority of people that attended the meetings were against that ordinance. And to me, it's very scary.
14: Townsend adds there's a number of lots in Georgetown that would allow for cottage communities under the current ordinance. Georgetown Town Council approved the ordinance allowing cottage communities earlier this year. Then Mayor Bill West says it's done as an effort to address housing shortages affecting the town. The next Georgetown Council meeting is July 13th. Israel Hale, Delaware Public Media.
13: A batch of changes to Rehoboth's charter is back in the hands of the state senate after an amendment in the House strips away the package's most controversial provision. While most of the changes are minor, like updating antiquated language, one potential change sparked anger from a small group of people, including a current commissioner running for mayor while her husband runs for commission. That provision would ban spouses or domestic partners from serving on the same elected body. State Representative Claire Snyder-Hall, sponsoring the bill in the House, defended the measure in front of the House Administration Committee.
16: It's legitimate for the city to put reasonable guardrails in their charter to protect against conflicts of interest. It's a one-square-mile city. It's a small commission.
13: But at some point in the following days, Snyder Hall changed course, introducing an amendment to remove the provision from the package of charter changes. The bill with the amendment passed unanimously in the House, sending it back to the state Senate for another vote as time runs out on the legislative session. For Delaware Public Media News in Dover, I'm Tom Byrne.
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19: I'm Ariana Brocious.
20: I'm Kusha Navadar.
19: And this is Climate One.
20: Ariana, it feels like I cannot go a week right now without seeing a new headline about data centers. I mean, there are billions of dollars flowing into the industry, massive new construction, and it's resulting in concerns about depleted water sources, higher electricity costs, and pollution.
19: And a lot of community frustration.
20: Yeah.
19: I mean, there are a couple of data centers proposed in my Arizona county that have been very contentious, and the same story is playing out in so many other places.
20: And because of the speed of the development, lawmakers are trying to scramble to write rules for facilities in their communities, facilities that never existed at this scale.
19: Right. The data centers being built now are way larger and more energy and water hungry than their predecessors. And this gets to a term we'll be hearing a lot in today's show, hyperscaler.
20: Yes, hyperscaler. Definition, a large cloud computing service provider that runs through a distributed network of servers. What does that mean? We're talking like Amazon, Microsoft, Google, the big companies driving the data center boom.
19: Later, we'll hear from a journalist who spent time in a small Pennsylvania town that's been upended by data center development.
20: We're also going to hear from an energy executive on what it would actually take for these facilities to be good neighbors to the communities and electric grids around them.
19: But first, we want to go back to a place that's become something of a ground zero for this whole debate, Southwest Memphis.
20: 2 years ago, Elon Musk's company, xAI, set up a data center there almost overnight, and it caught a lot of residents off guard.
21: Elon Musk, we do not want here in Memphis.
22: We've shown up here today because we're tired of going in and out of hospitals, going in and out of funeral homes. We've been paying taxes, and we've been dying, and what we're saying is, that stops now!
19: The plant, called Colossus, couldn't get connected to the electric grid as fast as the company wanted. So instead, it's been running on dozens of methane gas turbines to keep its servers going.
20: And that means a lot of additional air pollution in a part of the city that's predominantly black and already carries a heavy industrial burden.
19: Earlier this year, the NAACP and Southern Environmental Law Center sued xAI over a lack of environmental permits for those turbines.
20: And just recently, Mississippi residents filed a class action lawsuit against xAI over another power plant in South Haven, Mississippi, that powers its data centers.
19: Last year, we talked with Keyshawn Pearson, executive director of Memphis Community Against Pollution. He told us about the impacts on the community and how they're pushing back.
20: So I checked back in with Keyshawn recently to hear what's changed since then. Keyshawn, welcome back to Climate One.
7: Thank you so much for having me back.
20: Let's bring people up to date. So last time we talked, xAI had one major data center in Memphis. It's called Colossus. Now they have two, right?
7: Now we actually have three. And so xAI has now created Colossus One, Colossus Two, and a third facility that houses their compute.
20: I see. And so are even more planned in the future?
7: Truthfully, I believe they are. xAI does own 522 acres of land across the road from the Colossus One facility, and I could truly see it being another site of even more xAI and now SpaceX compute and another data center.
20: Let's talk about the turbines. So in February, investigative news outlet Floodlight used thermal drones to show that XAI was continuing to burn gas turbines at its South Haven plant. And that's in spite of an EPA ruling that they needed a state permit before doing so. Now, state regulators have said so long as the turbines are mobile, they don't fall under regulation. What does that mean? And are they still maintaining that position?
0: So what is being asserted is the idea that if you put large methane gas turbines on wheels, they all of a sudden become mobile methane gas turbines. And what the United States Environmental Protection Agency asserted in January of this year in 2026 is what we've been saying all along. These methane gas require to be in alignment with the standards of the Clean Air Act. The Clean Air Act demands community engagement. It also demands a more in-depth environmental impact study. None of that is being done, and none of that has been done, especially as XAI, now SpaceX, continues to grow in our region and continues to bring even more pollution from its methane gas turbines. None of these laws are being enforced or being adhered to. There is no enforcer. And so our Shelby County Health Department hasn't done the enforcement work. The Mississippi Department of Environmental Quality hasn't done the work to enforce. Rather, they have rewarded the bad behavior. They have rewarded the unlawfulness with permits to pollute our air. It is truly a miscarriage of justice. And what we're seeing is the manipulating of even our governing institutions for billionaires' benefits.
20: Recently, I guess to that point, state regulators decided to allow in additional, I think it's 41 methane gas turbines in South Haven. Is that right?
0: That's right. The Mississippi Department of Environmental Quality provided a permit for 41 methane gas turbines. Now, these turbines are very different from the turbines that were used at the Colossus One facility. They are much bigger and emit much, much more pollution.
20: I'm imagining it was poorly received, but can you tell me like what that process has been like for you?
0: It looks like continuing to be blindsided. When Colossus One was announced June 5th, 2024, we were blindsided. When the Mississippi Department of Environmental Quality awarded XAI this permit for methane gas turbines, that is inadequate, right? What is happening is still wrong. It's still immoral, but it is also against the law. So much so that the Department of Justice has sought to dismiss our case that would stop the use of these unlawful methane gas turbines, citing that XAI, now SpaceX, is truly a necessity for our military, for the United States of America. And so Elon Musk and the unlawful and illegal use of these methane gas turbines is not only being shielded by the public institutions here locally with MDEQ and the Shelby County Health Department, now being covered by the actual federal government. This fight represents truthfully all that is wrong with an oligarchy going unchecked and being able to manipulate our economic systems and diminish what our democracy, small d, looks like.
20: I want to know how these projects are affecting you, how they're affecting your community.
0: In Southwest Memphis, we have the highest concentration of toxic release chemical facilities, right? We have been overburdened for decades because of redlining. Redlining allowed the zoning around where the concentration of Black families were able to buy property and to live their lives to be encircled by polluters and industry. So today we have a steel mill. We have an oil refinery. We have the Tennessee Valley Authority and their methane gas turbines. And now we also have the methane gas turbines from XAI and the XAI complex on the other side of South Memphis. What is happening is we are continuously being strangled by air pollution. And that continues to show up in the 4.1 times the national average cancer rate that we have. It shows up in the fact that our children experience more respiratory illnesses that send them to the ER more than anyone else in the state of Tennessee. The University of Tennessee produced a report that showed 79% increase in our peak nitrogen dioxide levels since XAI arrived. They have now become the largest polluter in our region in less than 2 years and have done it unlawfully. We are continuing to be targeted. We are continuing to hold the body burden of these experiments. And now our community continues to say, no more. We cannot continue to be the sacrificial zone for industry. We don't deserve that. We deserve to be treated humanly, and we deserve what is our human right to clean air, clean water, and a healthy environment.
20: Yeah, I take your point. I absolutely hear it. It's correct that this is the same story with different characters for what many communities have been facing in the long arc of American history. I can hear, Keyshawn, the anger, I think justifiably so, that is from not just you, but a community that is facing the body burden, to borrow your phrase, that is very affecting to hear. And I'm wondering, from a policy perspective, how you shift the narrative and gain stakeholder support. Memphis Community Against Pollution teamed up with the Center for Engagement, Environmental Justice, and mm-hmm. Health Empowering Communities to install air monitors throughout Southwest Memphis and South Haven to test particulate matter. Can you tell me a little bit about what that research has shown?
0: Yeah. What we learned from our study with the Center for Engagement, Environmental Justice, and Health was that our community is breathing in toxic air over 8 hours a day and up to 15 to 20 hours a day in different areas. And so what we know to be true is the air smells different. What we know to be true is that our families are dying and having respiratory emergencies more often than we have in the past. This is directly correlated with the increase in pollution that we are experiencing. And so what we are living, what we are experiencing is a direct result of a lack of legislation to protect us from exploitation of this type and of this nature. But what we need in this moment are leaders who have the courage to put that legislation forth and pass it.
20: I have to ask, what does the air smell like? You mentioned that.
0: Yeah. The air, truthfully, it is such a unique smell, but it is a combination of rotten eggs, and there is an element of some type of metal sensibility about that scent. And you know, I truthfully would not wish this on anyone. And though my experience, you know, with chronic allergies was difficult, you have no idea what it's like to have to find the nearest. Oof.
20: Yeah, take your time.
0: My own family members who I've had to rush to a pharmacy because they could not breathe. They were literally having an asthma attack in the moment, and we were miles away. And I've never been so fearful in my entire life, because I didn't want to know what could possibly happen to the people I love, to the person I love. This is something that my family has lived with consistently, and it is continuing to worsen for us all.
20: The challenges that you're facing right now, I think, get put in real perspective when you share stories like that. So thank you for offering it and showing it to us in all these different ways. there are several lawsuits against XAI for the air and the noise pollution from these gas-powered data centers. Ideal world, what do you hope these cases will achieve?
0: Shutting down XAI and shutting down the methane gas turbines that they're using. At this point, we need a moratorium. But what I hope for in all of these cases is that the people's voices are heard and adhered to. What the people need, what the people require is clean air, clean water, and a healthy environment. And we cannot achieve that if these data centers are allowed to continue to build out methane gas turbines that disturb folks with noise pollution. They should be shut off. If they continue to spew out the thousands and thousands of toxins like nitrogen dioxide or formaldehyde, a known carcinogen that causes cancer, they should be shut down. We have to be courageous enough to find a different way. We are never up against a single person. We are up against the idea that our air, our water, our soil, and our human rights can be infringed upon for the profits of billionaires. People matter more.
20: Eshawn Pearson is Executive Director of Memphis Community Against Pollution. Keyshawn, thanks for joining us. I appreciate it.
0: Thank you for having me. I appreciate y'all.
20: Coming up, how a small town in the Poconos reacted to an influx of data center projects that would be built next to homes and schools and displace residents.
1: People are like very, very strongly against these things. There was a lot of misinformation floating around, but a lot of the issues that residents raised are pretty valid. They know the place where they live very well.
20: That's up next when Climate One comes back.

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0: We talk to the actor about the play and how he's avoided scandals in Hollywood. Sunday on Weekend Edition from NPR News.
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6: This is Climate One. I'm Ariana Brocious.
7: And I'm Kusha Navidar.
6: Archbald, a small town in northeastern Pennsylvania, has become a hotbed for data center development. Multiple projects have been proposed across hundreds of acres, and while some residents welcome the promise of investment, many more are worried. And it's easy to see why, with the potential loss of forests, increased energy demand, and the prospect of industrial-scale facilities being built next to homes, schools, and parks.
7: The controversy illustrates the broader challenge facing communities all around the country. Many local zoning laws were written for a very different era of data centers, long before the rise of AI and hyperscale computing. Now, towns are struggling to understand who's got the authority to approve or deny these projects, how much influence residents really have, and whether existing regulations are equipped for facilities of this size and impact.
6: Rebecca Egan McCarthy is a freelance journalist who spent months reporting in Archbald, attending public meetings and talking with residents, elected officials, and developers. She wrote a story for the online publication Grist and shared her reporting with me.
8: So Archbald has sort of become the epicenter of data center development in Pennsylvania. But Pennsylvania, I believe, is the third largest data center market in the country at this point. Governor Josh Shapiro has pretty enthusiastically courted data center developers, and that has had knock-on implications that not everybody is happy about. So in Lackawanna County specifically, I think over 11 data center campuses are proposed. And so a campus itself might include 20 buildings or something. I think at Archbald alone, it's like 51 buildings that will cover 14% of the town and about like 575 acres, which is just enormous. It'll completely change the character of the town. These are going to be right next to residential properties. In one case, they're displacing a residential community, the Valley View Estates, which is a mobile home park. It's happened very fast, and it's, I think, been very overwhelming for people who are trying to navigate what this means for them.
6: You spent a lot of time in Archbald talking with locals, attending town meetings, and from your reporting, the broad sense I get is that these proposed data centers are widely unpopular, and that's partly because they're going to be built right up against schools and homes and, as you've said, displace residents in some cases. What was just the community vibe when you spent time with people? How were they thinking about referring to, you know, talking about this proposal?
8: The community vibe was honestly sort of like abject horror. People are like very, very strongly against these things. There was a lot of misinformation floating around, but a lot of, you know, the issues that residents raised are pretty valid. You know, they know the place where they live very well. They know what removing trees on the mountains does. There are a lot of landslides. The ground is not very stable because of all the old coal mines beneath it. So there are a lot of like cave-ins and subsidence. And if that isn't handled correctly at one of these data center campuses, it could affect people's houses that are abutting the campus. So I think there are a lot of very valid concerns about, like, you know, what wastewater runoff would do to fishing in the area, et cetera. And like, you know, what it'll do to the wildlife, which is at the moment, I mean, it's like a big feature of the Poconos is that they just have this like enormous natural beauty that is sort of always fighting against industry.
6: Yeah. I think in your article, you describe the land underneath the town as being like on toothpicks or something.
8: Yeah.
6: Just the history of this coal mining region and there being a lot of past development, which has also left its own residue in the form of, you know, tailings piles or things like that. And so who has the power to allow or zone or regulate these developments in Lackawanna County?
8: That is a very good question. And the answer is pretty complicated. Technically, it falls under the auspices of the borough council. So in Pennsylvania, towns, what most people would refer to as a town, are called boroughs. And the borough council approved these data centers because when the zoning code was written in 2023, data centers were principally permitted in commercial and industrial zones. So at this point, what people are imagining as a data center is not these hyperscale data centers. You know, it's something that's like pretty mundane that you wouldn't necessarily notice.
6: Like an office park.
8: Exactly. Yeah. And at that point, like, nobody found that objectionable. So when developers applied to build in commercial zones, they were automatically allowed to do that because Pennsylvania has these zoning laws that say that you can't exclude a particular industry from a town. You know, like, if a dump wants to come to your town, you have to have an area where it can be. So borough council approved these plans and sort of like moved forward with developing a data center overlay district that would mostly restrict developers to industrial areas. But a couple of the developers that had applied earlier were kind of grandfathered into these commercial zones. And my sense is, at least, they didn't feel like they had much of a choice, that like their lawyers were telling them, if you don't move forward with this, these tech companies are going to see you into oblivion, which is a valid concern. But borough council was so secretive about it. They were holding, you know, sort of like closed door meetings. They weren't allowing all of the borough council members to be part of those meetings. That's what council member Aaron Owens told me. And I think that is really what turned people against them in the end. Just like this total lack of transparency. And that resulted in a lot of anger towards local officials when really the people who could do something about this massive influx of data center development are mostly on the state level, and it really goes up to the governor.
6: Yeah, just to recap there. So the laws at the time some of these were proposed were kind of mismatched for what data centers used to be. You know, they have pre-existed this current era. They've been around for a long time, but they've mostly been smaller. And now there are these gigantic multi-building complexes, as you've described, coming in, kind of taking advantage of that regulatory landscape. Why is Pennsylvania particularly attractive to hyperscalers?
8: Pennsylvania, it's one of the largest exporters of energy in the country. I think it's second after Texas. So it does have this massive amount of energy and resources, and it has vast network of pipelines, used and unused. It does have pretty affordable land, and it has a lot of high voltage transmission lines, which are all what data centers look for. Since this article came out, it was announced that one of the developers would be building a natural gas plant in Archbald. Three more gas plants are potentially being built in nearby Dixon City. So it's going to mean like a huge gas and fracking boom in the state, which I think is also what people are concerned about.
6: Yeah. So as you mentioned, Pennsylvania Governor Josh Shapiro has been actively courting data centers. He's introduced measures to speed their permitting and, I think, to kind of address some of the community pushback. What's the status of the regulations at the state level?
8: The grid plan is his most recently announced regulatory plan in terms of data centers. And he actually went to Archbald to make an announcement about this. It was a surprise visit. And he sort of showed up and he went to this park that is right now supposed to be bordered by a massive hyperscale data center, which itself will then sit in front of two more data center campuses and across the street from another one. And on the other side of the park will be a natural gas plant.
6: Wow.
8: And this is, you know, like where kids play baseball in the shadow of these, like, you know, massive industrial buildings, or they will soon. But the grid plan is, like, in theory, a good plan. It's meant to basically like protect energy affordability and incentivize developers to be more transparent. and to provide more jobs and to adhere to more stringent environmental requirements, but it's voluntary. So there's no technical necessity to adhere to any of these things. If you do and you take part in a grid plan, you could fast track development, but that's not necessarily what all developers are going to do. I think they're willing to cut corners in order to get to where they need to go. And also, I mean, like when they say adhere to strict environmental standards, if your data center requires a gas plant to be built, it doesn't really matter if you're using closed loop cooling to try to like protect your water usage. You're going to produce emissions no matter what. So the grid plan has been criticized by, you know, like Food and Water Watch and Penn Future as not enough and somewhat toothless.
6: Yeah. I mean, we know also that those methane gas plants are very harmful from a local community standpoint. The air pollution that's generated definitely contributes to global emissions, but it also can be very toxic and harmful to people who live near it. Data centers are being proposed and built all over the country right now. What should average residents know if a data center is proposed in their town or city?
8: I think doing a right to know request or FOIA request to get all the information about like what the plans for the data center are the first step. I do think that like getting an ordinance in place as fast as possible so that these don't end up being built on people's houses in the case of Archbold or, you know, right next to people's houses is kind of paramount. And then I think, you know, like checking to see what chemicals the data center is using, how they're disposing of their wastewater, what the energy mix in your area looks like, and whether they're planning to bring their own energy or pull from the grid. Those are all the questions you want to be asking if something like this is showing up in your neighborhood.
6: Rebecca Egan-McCarthy is a freelance journalist, and you can find a link to her article in the show notes on our website. Thank you so much for joining us on Climate One.
8: Thank you. Thanks for having me.
6: As we talked about earlier in the episode, local and state governments are in a tough spot with booming data center development and constituent backlash. The result has been a patchwork of new policies all across the country. Some are designed to attract data centers, and others are aimed at slowing them down or imposing stricter rules on the industry. Jason Plautz covers energy and climate policy for E&E News and Politico. He's been tracking how states are responding to the data center boom. The debate around data centers has been kind of a wild ride for the last year or so. Just as a recent example, one of the newsletters I subscribe to had the following three headlines back-to-back in their news roundup. New Mexico County adopts year-long data center moratorium. Texas County rescinds its data center moratorium after a $100 million lawsuit from developer. And meet the women leading the people-powered push against data centers. So that's a little bit of the lay of the land. Can you give us a high-level sense of what's been changing around state attitudes towards data centers in the last year or so?
9: Yeah, it has been a really fascinating shift, and it's one that sort of defies traditional political lines, economic lines. There was historically a real interest in states bringing data centers in and attracting the tech industry. And that has really started to shift over the last year, where we're seeing more states not necessarily saying no, but setting some ground rules, getting rid of some of the incentives that were in place, saying, if you want to come here, you have to play by our rules. And that's really reflected the changes in data centers themselves. These facilities have become much bigger. They're taking up more power, sometimes as much power as a small city. And they have really just lit a fire under some community activists, and there's been a real political backlash to some of them, which has then in turn forced state legislators, lawmakers, governors to really rethink how they want data centers to be in their state.
6: Yeah. So I live in Arizona, which has been experiencing a lot of this. And this is a place where there were tax incentives put out. Now there's a shifting public perception of them. Colorado, where you live, saw a pretty interesting battle of ideas play out in the state legislature this year around data centers. Can you give us kind of a brief summary of what that was?
9: Yeah, Colorado is very interesting because the state right now is not a real hub for data centers. It's not like Arizona or Texas, but lawmakers have really thought, we know they're going to come. maybe we need some rules in place. And there were really two ideas that were sort of playing out in the legislature this year. One was a bill that would create new incentives. Colorado is one of the dozen or so states that doesn't currently offer any tax incentives to data centers. This would create new tax incentives, but only for projects that met certain environmental or labor requirements. Then there was a competing bill in the Senate that would just place guardrails on the industry. No incentives, but it says, you know, you have to meet certain clean energy standards, certain environmental standards, protect consumers from potential cost impacts. And so there was this idea of, do we want guardrails or do we want incentives? In the end, neither of these bills passed, but that was, I thought, a really clear example of what states are considering. Do we want to attract them and have them do it the right way? Do we want to set ground rules? Or, you know, you look at some other states, New York and Maine, where lawmakers have said, we just need to hit pause on this entirely and stop construction.
6: So you've been covering a lot of these different state approaches, these regulations to rein in or regulate the data center industry. What kinds of regulations that you've seen so far are meaningful from an energy, water use, community impacts perspective? And where are those happening?
9: Yeah, you know, some of this really remains to be seen. You know, a lot of these regulations are pretty new. We have to see how they play out on the ground. But some of the more stringent ones, certainly Florida has passed legislation. We saw governors in, as I mentioned, New Jersey and Pennsylvania, who have both put kind of guardrails on the industry that say you have to bring clean energy online, you have to use clean energy, you have to pay for grid infrastructure, be transparent about energy and water use, use prevailing wages, certain labor standards. That kind of stuff is going to be really important, especially the requirements around paying for infrastructure. That was something that was laid out in President Trump's ratepayer protection pledge, which was a non-binding document. But now as more states look at it, and especially as more grid operators or utility regulators start to look at that, that could really start to have some teeth to try to keep additional costs away from the average ratepayer's bill.
6: Yeah, I want to talk about that. So in March, the White House introduced what they're calling the Ratepayer Protection Pledge, as you said, a voluntary invitation to hyperscalers and AI companies to, quote, build, bring, or buy all of the energy they need to run these data centers, to pay for the energy and infrastructure costs. Some big companies have signed on, but from my reading, energy analysts are skeptical that this is going to really help protect average Americans from some of these costs. What have you been hearing about how impactful this voluntary regulation is?
9: Well, right. It's a voluntary regulation or a voluntary agreement. So it doesn't really have teeth behind it. What would have teeth and what we are starting to see are lawmakers start to pick this up or grid operators start to pick this up. You know, what this comes down to is not just are the tech companies, are the data center developers paying for the energy that they're going to use. But there are all sorts of other grid costs that come along with it. If you're sending more energy on the grid, that requires new transmission lines, new distribution lines, potentially new substations, new infrastructure. It requires hardening infrastructure to protect against extreme weather. And those are the kind of costs that can end up on ratepayers' bills. Those are traditionally split by all the businesses and homes that are on a grid system. But there's a certain outcry when you see this large data center is coming in, that's going to require a new transmission line. And now we are all expected to pay for that. And that's what most people want to see taken off their bills. And that's where we're starting to see more action. States saying we need to establish rules to do that. Grid operators saying, if you're going to connect through our grid, you need to agree to cover all this infrastructure. And to their credit, we are actually seeing a number of the tech companies and developers agree to that.
6: Yeah. And I do want to point out that these are the most profitable companies pretty much on the face of the planet. So these costs to them are so infinitesimal as a proportion of the overall revenue they expect to get from all the data use, right, and the computing that they're providing. In a recent article you wrote, there was a line that caught my eye, which is that in West Virginia, lawmakers have considered legislation that data centers can only get tax incentives if they rely on coal power, which to me seems like a pretty clear indication of lawmakers trying to kind of, you know, bend these data center regulations toward their own political ends. How much of that is happening, where this sort of power source, whether that's fossil or renewable, is being a bargaining piece here?
9: Absolutely. That's a big piece of this. That West Virginia example, I think, is one of the most extreme ones. But there are proposals in many blue states that say you have to bring clean energy onto the grid or offset your use with new clean energy. You know, this responds to a concern that we're seeing, that some coal plants are being extended, natural gas plants are being extended or built or leaned on a little bit more as power demand on the grid grows. So you have lawmakers in states that have renewable energy goals are saying, if you're coming into our grid and our state, you have to use 100% clean energy. And a number of the tech companies have these internal goals as well that they're trying to meet. And many of them have said, yes, we will bring clean energy onto the grid.
6: Some of the opposition to all of this data center development is really around the utter lack of transparency around most of the projects, many, many of these projects. People often are surprised when this project is coming into their community. Sometimes even local officials are blindsided. Given the pace of bills moving through state legislatures, many of which, you know, don't meet the entire year, do you think they can keep up with the speed of this data center build out? Or do we have to have more of the like moratorium approach while the regulations come along?
9: I think the pace of everything is, it's moving faster than anybody could have imagined. I mean, you just think back, it's only been a few years that we have had ChatGPT and Claude on our desktops and on our phones. And now we're seeing these data centers, sometimes using as much energy as a small city, are popping up and being built really rapidly. As you pointed out, not every state legislature meets every year. They don't meet for the full year. And a lot of them are just trying to figure this out. Only a handful of states have passed bills or have moved executive orders. And, you know, folks are trying to look across state lines to see what works and what doesn't, what brings in companies, what repels companies. So it's really kind of a wild west at this moment. And we're going to see some action from the federal government, potentially. We're talking before the Federal Energy Regulatory Committee is set to release some rules about co-location and interconnection for these large loads. But we're not really going to see a top-down rule coming anytime soon. So I think there's going to be a lot of playing catch-up on the state level and just a lot of really, really rapid movement over the next few years.
6: Well, we'll have you back to give us another update then. Jason Plautz is a reporter with E&E News and Politico. Thank you for joining us on Climate One.
9: Thank you so much.
10: Coming up, how data centers could be better neighbors.
11: They don't want to be bad grid citizens for the most part. They want to interact well with the public infrastructure of the grid, pay their own way, not be bad neighbors, not drive up rates for other customers. But you have to figure out how to do that.
10: That's up next when Climate One continues.
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0: 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I'm Arianna Brocious.
1: And I'm Kusha Navidar.
0: Until fairly recently, connecting a new data center to the grid was relatively straightforward. Find a site with enough available power and plug in. Okay, maybe not that simple, but still, the speed at which data centers are being built now and the enormous energy demands they have are changing that equation.
1: New data centers are often several times larger than their predecessors, and utilities are running out of places where these facilities can be connected without major upgrades to power lines, substations, or generation resources.
0: And because the companies don't want to wait, they're getting creative. Some want to build dedicated power plants for their data centers, usually fossil fuels like methane gas or even coal, while others are building facilities right next to existing power plants to get faster access to electricity.
1: But those choices raise big questions, like how do we meet growing demand without driving up costs for everyone else? And can data centers become partners in strengthening the grid and a clean energy transition? To better understand the challenges and potential opportunities of powering the next generation of computing, I chatted with Astrid Atkinson, CEO and co-founder of Camus Energy.
2: The American grid has not seen much increasing load in 20 years. The last really big increase in load on the grid came from when people rolled out air conditioning on a large scale basis more than 20 years ago.
1: That puts it in some interesting perspective. Wow. Yeah.
2: It might actually be longer than that for a lot of regions. Most utilities, year over year load growth is maybe 1%, 0.5% for the last 20 years. Utilities are not really equipped to add a lot of new demand today. They just don't have the practice in doing that. They don't have the muscle for it just in terms of precedent. What's that look like? How would you do it? Do people on the team know how to do it? No, this is a new problem, at least for in terms of the folks who are tackling it today. And it is one that we need to solve because we do need to get a lot more power onto and through the grid for all the things we want to do. Electrification, data centers, factory build out, all of that stuff is held up by the limitations of being able to get more stuff plugged in today.
1: So tell us about the work you do at Camus and what flexibility means in your world.
2: Yeah, so we're a software and solutions provider. We work with both utilities and data centers to basically try to help data centers get opportunistically connected to the grid for some of their power, where they could then also supply some of their power from on-site generation or even on-site battery. So it's basically this idea that you could get, in most places, you know, some power from the grid most of the time, but maybe not 100% of what you need. And just to kind of explain what that means in practice, imagine you're booking a hotel room for you and 10 of your friends.
1: Okay.
2: You go,
1: yeah.
2: If you go
1: I'm
2: to
1: there
2: the,
1: with you, yeah.
2: Yep. If you go to the utility, which is your hotel, and you say, like, look, I need 10 rooms for the next year. The way that the utilities do planning for the grid today is to say, like, oh man, those 10 rooms are available almost the whole year, but for like 3 days in September, two of those rooms are booked. So no, you can't have your room reservation. And you might naturally ask, well, could I double up on some rooms? Could I go stay with a friend for those 3 days in September and have the entire rest of the year? And the way we plan the grid today, the utility will say no. And that's for reliability reasons. It's because of how the grid has been run and planned up until now. But you might notice in this analogy that those hotel rooms are sitting empty the rest of the year. And that's how the grid works too. So there's actually a lot of additional capacity potentially available on the grid, but we have to use it a little bit differently. And so that's what we do. We try to help utilities and data centers think a little bit differently about how their grid connection is going to work so that you could flex down those 3 days of the year and use your desired resources, the rest of your grid power, for the rest of the year. The folks who build data centers have money and they have options for how they think about their power profile. And so while in general, it's not very desirable for them to not have all the power they want all of the time, they have the resources to be able to, say, put in batteries to cover those gaps.
1: Yeah. I mean, I'm thinking of hyperscalers here, Amazon Web Services, Microsoft, the folks that run cloud computing that are really driving a lot of this hyperscaling of data centers. we're using terms like flexibility here and like going to stay at a friend's house at a hotel

0: what's the incentive for Google to be more flexible, especially if it's like getting in the way of profit?
1: Yeah, well, firstly, they're not going to be staying at a friend's house for their compute capacity. They're going to be buying a bunch of batteries to cover the gap. Or even maybe putting in, you know, some additional on-site fossil generation. But, you know, again, running two power plants for a couple days a year is really different than running 37 power plants all of the days of the year. So still definitely an improvement. Their motivation is that they really want to get access to this compute capacity that is going to go in the data centers more quickly. It's really important to them to be able to get more computing power out there this year rather than waiting, you know, 3 to 5 to 7 years to connect to the grid or even to build your own power plants.
0: So it's really the urgency there, because in one hand, you're saying be a little bit more flexible, but what you get is the speed of which you can actually get the data process that you want and get these centers up and running. Otherwise, bureaucracy is going to require you to wait 3 to 7 years. Is that fair?
1: Yeah. Yeah. And for these hyperscalers, the opportunity cost for every year that they don't have a gigawatt of data center capacity is estimated, depending on who you ask, between about $5 and $10 billion a year of money lost for not having that data center capacity available to them. So you can get really creative with, you know, $10 billion. You can build a lot of batteries.
0: Mm. So I've heard the argument that we should capture this abundance of money and interest from hyperscalers and essentially make the hyperscalers pay for grid upgrades and massive renewable energy build out, because it would help them and the rest of the country and perhaps make them less controversial in the narrative of like AI destroying everything. What do you think about that, about making them pay?
1: I think they really would like that, honestly. It depends who you talk to and how much, you know, the devil's in the details for all of these things, right?
0: Sure.
1: But they don't want to be bad grid citizens for the most part. They want to interact well with the public infrastructure of the grid, pay their own way, not be bad neighbors, not drive up rates for other customers. But you have to figure out how to do that. And the way that we've done interconnections for these large sites to date has not always accomplished the goal of sort of fairly distributing who pays for what. And so it's really important as we think about interconnections for these sites to be very thoughtful about the pricing structures under which they get connected. And it's really some of these conversations around how much other consumers of the grid end up getting charged for large load additions that has driven a lot of the controversy around the idea of, you know, data centers driving up people's power bill, making power much more expensive for neighbors. Nobody wants that. It's bad for everybody.
0: So how do you approach it thoughtfully then? Like, is that just because that was business as usual and there is now the counter narrative coming in and it's just a matter of time? Or is there something that's keeping business as usual in terms of putting the load on customers?
1: Historically, utilities have what's called an obligation to serve, where they absolutely must provide power for anyone who shows up needing to use it. And in the past, that has created, you know, a level playing field for people who needed to use power, making sure that everybody could get access to it fairly. But now that's causing problems. The obligation to serve even the very, very largest customers who may be bringing load that's, you know, 10% of the utility's current load, the amount of upgrades that are driven to support that data center are just really disproportionate to how that looked before. Now, people are already seeing bills go up around the country, and that is not yet from data centers. So any bill increases that come from data centers go on top of what we've already seen. And so, you know, it's part of why folks have started talking about building their own power plants, is to say, like, well, the easiest way to not pass costs along to other customers would be to build our own power plants. But that's not desirable for a number of reasons. The biggest one being the environmental impact, the carbon emissions from enough natural gas power plants to power an entire gigawatt data center are very, very significant. Like some of the recently announced sites that run into the 6 to 8 gigawatt range, you know, there's one that was recently announced in West Virginia. It will triple the carbon emissions of the state of West Virginia, which was already very carbon intensive, versus, you know, let's say that you plug your data center into the grid most of the time. and then occasionally run the natural gas plants when you need to fill in some gaps for what's available from the grid. You know, that's a fraction, maybe 1 or 2% of the emissions that would have been added through the self-powered model. So even though it could maybe have an impact on rates and grid costs to plug these data centers into the grid, we really need to plug them into the grid for emissions reasons. And so that means that we just need to do the hard work of figuring out exactly what is the right cost structure so that the data center will pay for any upgrades that it drives as well as its own power.
0: It's such a multi-stakeholder level problem, just in terms of figuring out pricing structure and the discourse happening all around the country. And I know that the Trump administration is pretty supportive of data centers, and there are some efforts by the federal government to accelerate the build out of AI infrastructure and skip permitting timelines. I'm thinking of FERC and EPA. What do you think about those policies?
1: I think policies are always a very complicated topic. Broadly, pushing for data centers to pay their own way, which has been part of those initiatives, is a really good idea. I think that it's very important that data centers pay their own way in terms of their costs being added to the grid, because otherwise we will end up seeing it in our own power bills, and nobody's going to be happy about that. Frankly, not even the hyperscalers want that, right? Because people just get mad at them, and they don't want that. Some of these efforts be very positive for the communities. Others are probably going to be more unpopular. Mm-hmm. Yeah, and even on the data center side, we all use data centers every day, right? I'm traveling right now. Every time I look up, like, okay, what cafes near me are open right now? I'm talking to tens of thousands of servers housed in data centers that will be able to answer this question for me. These interactions underlie our daily, you know, kind of day-to-day lives. That is also powered out of data centers. It's not just AI. AI is driving a lot of the big increases, but in general, we do need more computing capacity and we do need more power.
0: Astrid Atkinson is CEO and co-founder of Camu, a flexible grid connection software platform for data centers and electric utilities. Astrid, thank you so much for coming on.
1: Thank you so much.
0: And that's our show. Thanks for listening. You can see what our team is reading and what we're up to by subscribing to our newsletter. 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
2: 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I'm Ariana Brocious.
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0: From NPR News in Washington, D.C., this is Weekend Edition. I'm Aisha Roscoe. Good morning. The Supreme Court gives the Trump administration a win on immigration, but the politics around deportations are getting more complicated, even for Republicans. We'll have more. And anti-ICE protesters in Texas got heavy sentences last week. We talked to a former federal prosecutor about what it could mean for other cases around the country. Plus, it's summertime, hot dog season, but what's the best way to make them?
1: I've had to, like, get food on the table as quick as possible. I've cooked plenty of hot dogs in the microwave.
0: It's Sunday, June 28th. News is next.
2: Live from NPR News in Washington, I'm Windsor Johnston. Prime Minister Benjamin Netanyahu says he's sending a delegation to the United States to make sure Israel's position is heard as negotiations continue between the U.S. and Iran to find a permanent end to the war. Israel's ongoing fighting with Iranian-backed Hezbollah militants in southern Lebanon has become a major sticking point in the talks. NPR's Carrie Kahn reports.
3: Speaking to reporters, Netanyahu says he wants to make sure Israel's position that Iran cannot have future nuclear capabilities is front and center. Israel was not invited to talks between the U.S. and Iran, nor did it sign on to the Memorandum of Understanding, the preliminary proposal to end the war. Netanyahu said, quote, "We weren't party to the agreement, but we have interests and we will express them." While Netanyahu backs a deal between Israel and Lebanon to end fighting there, he does not back an Israeli withdrawal until Hezbollah militants are disarmed. Hezbollah's leader says that won't happen until Israel leaves Lebanon, and he rejected the U.S. brokered deal, which the militant group was not a party to. Carrie Kahn, NPR News, Tel Aviv.
2: U.S. Representative Julia Letlow has won the Republican nomination for the U.S. Senate in Louisiana, handing President Trump a political victory after he endorsed her bid to replace Senator Bill Cassidy.
4: I am also so incredibly filled with gratitude for the greatest president this country has ever had, President Donald J. Trump.
2: Letlow defeated State Treasurer John Fleming in Saturday's runoff after both advanced from the May primary. Cassidy, who voted to convict Trump at his 2021 impeachment trial, spent the past year trying unsuccessfully to fend off a Trump-backed challenge. Investors on Wall Street will be watching for an update on the U.S. job market during the holiday-shortened trading week, NPR's Scott Horsley reports.
5: Before they fire up their Independence Day barbecues, traders will take the temperature of the U.S. labor market. Employers added an average of 188,000 jobs a month in March, April, and May. Forecasters think June's hiring pace might be a little bit slower, but still strong enough to keep the unemployment rate in check. We'll find out on Thursday when the Labor Department delivers its monthly jobs report. Average wages were up 3.4% for the 12 months ending in May. That was not enough to keep pace with rising prices. The new Federal Reserve Chairman, Kevin Warsh, has promised to restore price stability. He's set to take part in a panel discussion with other central bankers in Portugal on Wednesday. Scott Horsley, NPR News, Washington.
2: Hot, dry weather and strong winds are fueling dangerous wildfire conditions across parts of the western U.S. The Cottonwood Fire in southern Utah has scorched more than 92,000 acres. This is NPR News.
6: For Delaware Public Media News in Dover, I'm Tom Byrne. House lawmakers pass a package of charter changes for the city of Rehoboth Beach, but an amendment to the measure sends it back to the state Senate. Delaware Public Media's Martin Matheny has more.
7: Many of the changes, which require approval by state lawmakers, are non-controversial ones. But a provision prohibiting spouses or domestic partners from serving on the same body has sparked outrage. Commissioner Suzanne Good, who is running for mayor, and her husband Jeffrey, a candidate for commission, say the measure is unconstitutional. Testifying before the House Administration Committee, City Solicitor Lisa Boren Ogden pushed back on that assertion.
8: I appreciate the rhetoric, I do, but let's be honest, there is no constitutional right to run for office. This bill does not prohibit marriage, candidacy generally, political participation, or any civic involvement.
7: State Representative Claire Snyder Hall, sponsoring the bill in the House, also defended the measure. But over the next few days, she seemed to change her mind, introducing an amendment to remove the marriage and partnership ban entirely. Both the amendment and the bill passed unanimously, sending the bill back to the Senate for another vote on the final day of the session Tuesday. Martin Matheny, Delaware Public Media.
6: Georgetown will discuss the potential repeal of an ordinance allowing cottage communities in the town. Earlier this year, Town Council and then-Mayor Bill West passed the measure permitting the communities where several smaller homes are built on a single lot of land. Lisa Rolfing spoke at the latest Georgetown Council meeting, voicing opinions from what she calls a group of concerned citizens.
9: We do not feel that the enhanced zoning changes made to Georgetown zoning laws are beneficial to our community or align with desired outcomes. 12 housing units per 1 acre minimum lot size in the town of Georgetown is problematic for existing community structures and established residential neighborhoods.
6: Rolfing says one parcel the law affects, 25 acres in size, could result in 300 more homes being built on just that lot. Recently elected Georgetown Mayor Angela Townsend agrees and asked City Manager Gene Dvornik to place a discussion around the ordinance's repeal on the agenda for the next meeting, July 13th. For Delaware Public Media News in Dover, I'm Tom Byrne.
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0: From NPR News, this is Weekend Edition. I'm Aisha Roscoe. The midterms are shaping up. After today, just 19 states remain to pick their party nominees for November's vote. Affordability remains a key issue, says the Pew Research Center, while immigration has faded somewhat for Republican voters, down 18 points over the last 2 years to 60% now, while on the Democratic side, it's 10 points down to 17%. We're joined now by NPR senior national political correspondent Mara Liasson. Good morning, Mara.
1: Good morning, Aisha.
0: Let's start on immigration because the Supreme Court handed the president a big victory in his push to limit who's in the country and why.
1: The Supreme Court affirmed the fact that the Constitution gives the executive a lot of power over immigration, and Donald Trump is using it. The Supreme Court is now letting him revoke what's called temporary protected status for possibly up to 1 million immigrants from Haiti, Syria, and other countries. These are people who are here legally. And what I'm interested in is watching the politics of this, because when Donald Trump came into office, he said he was going to focus on immigrants who are in this country undocumented and who had committed crimes. That stand was very popular. So was securing the border. But as time went on, Donald Trump did some other things that proved to be unpopular. So he started focusing on deporting people with green cards. Some American citizens got killed in protests about immigration. And the implementation of his immigration policies became very unpopular. So we'll see how people react when their home health aide or the people who work in their meatpacking plant are deported. Some of these Haitians and Syrians who have TPS status have been here for decades. They're very integrated into their communities.
0: Meanwhile, Congress does make a move on affordability with a federal housing bill designed to ease regulations and prod local governments to permit more construction. But the president didn't take the win.
1: No, Congress finally did exactly what voters have been saying they want Congress to do. They worked across the aisle. They came up with a big bipartisan solution to a problem that majority of voters say they want solved, which is how hard it is to buy a home. The bill's passed by very big margins, but then Donald Trump made a show of canceling a signing ceremony, even though we hadn't heard any real policy objections from him or the White House about this bill. And it reminds us that this is a very personalist presidency. It's governed by what Donald Trump wants at a given moment. He said he didn't want to sign the housing bill. He wanted to sign a different bill, the Save America Act, but that bill doesn't have the votes to pass.
0: And the Save America Act, what's that one about?
1: It's a Republican election overhaul voting bill requiring voter ID for all voters across the country to vote. Voters who want to register to vote need to provide documentary proof of citizenship, which might not sound like a big deal, but millions of Americans do not easily have access to those documents. Only about half of Americans have a passport. And in terms of birth certificates, there are many women in this country who got married and changed their names, and their names are no longer the same as on their birth certificate. The president also wants no more mail-in voting, and his critics say that he's laying the groundwork to say that the 2026 and 2028 elections have been rigged if they go against him and his party, just like he did on January 6, 2021.
0: Why take the housing bill, which passed, and hold it hostage to the SAVE Act, which does not even have enough Republican support to pass?
1: Well, that's a mystery. I think it's an expression of how frustrated Donald Trump is about the limits of his power, because he sees his power as unlimited. That's how he's described it. Whether it's his own Republicans in the Senate, who, although they are pretty loyal to him, don't do every single thing he wants when he wants it. And he was hoping to pass this bill, and he has said, if we pass this bill, we win the midterms. If we don't pass the SAVE Act, we won't. Now, Republicans think holding up the housing bill could hurt them in the midterms. Democrats certainly will take advantage of it. I can imagine them starting to run ads that say, you know, Congress voted to help you buy a home. Donald Trump is not on your side.
0: Trump is campaigning on some newly minted Democratic congressional nominees from New York. Three people backed by New York City Mayor Zohran Mamdani, two of whom identify as Democratic socialists. Trump seems to be thinking that these personalities, they're not going to play in Peoria, as the saying goes.
1: That's right. He has now taken to calling Democrats communists. Both parties have a long history of trying to define their opponents by tying them to the most extreme people in their party. I don't know how many people actually know what a communist is or the difference between a communist and a socialist.
0: That's NPR's Mara Liasson. Mara, thank you so much.
1: You're welcome.
0: A little more now on immigration. Mara gave us the political angle. NPR's Brian Mann brings us this look at the demographic concerns about the administration's push to limit immigration to the U.S.
2: When the Trump administration began cracking down hard on foreign migrants, David Beer, an expert on population and immigration at the libertarian Cato Institute, says it moved the U.S. toward a demographic crisis similar to those playing out in countries like Italy and South Korea.
3: We're destined to be there in short order. There's no question. We are already seeing a situation where most counties in the United States have more deaths than births.
2: For the first time since the 1930s, the era of the Great Depression, the U.S. now has historically low birth rates and historically low foreign immigration at the same time. Beer says the Trump administration squeezed the flow of foreign migrants in large part by targeting those here legally. The result, he says, are fewer workers, fewer consumers, also fewer taxpayers and fewer kids in schools.
3: Our high birth rates of a century ago are not coming back. There's no way to have a sustainable fiscal and economic situation that doesn't involve immigration.
2: Demographer William Fry at the liberal-leaning Brookings Institution is also alarmed. He says at first he hoped Trump's anti-immigrant efforts would be fairly brief, not large enough in scale to slow the long-term pattern of high immigration. But the Supreme Court's rulings this week impact hundreds of thousands of people now living in the U.S. legally. If birthright citizenship for the children of migrants is stripped, it would affect millions more. This is happening at a time when, because of historically low birth rates in the U.S., the population of young people under age 25 was already falling.
4: This is as clear as the nose of your face. You've got to have this growth in the younger population if we're going to survive. And immigration is a key part of all of this going forward.
2: Under Trump, the decline in immigration is dramatic. In 2024, roughly 2.7 million migrants entered the U.S., according to the U.S. Census Bureau. This year, census experts predict that number could drop as low as 300,000. Some demographers believe the U.S. may actually be reaching a point where more migrants are leaving the U.S. than entering. Studies by the U.S. Census Bureau, the Congressional Budget Office, and the Federal Reserve all point to a more rapidly aging U.S. population under Trump. Population growth in the U.S. fell by half last year, with five states losing population. Fry thinks more states will join that decline.
4: Not just in big immigration states, but in places that have relatively small numbers of immigrants, you know, Iowa, Kansas, Nebraska. Those states require immigrants to get any population growth.
2: The Trump administration sees this very differently, describing foreign migrants not as people who sustain state populations and economies, but as a social burden. Stephen Miller, one of Trump's top policy advisors, celebrated the Supreme Court's rulings on Thursday.
5: America's doors are closed fully to asylum seekers.
2: Speaking with reporters, Miller said ending birthright citizenship for the children of migrants born in the U.S. is the next step. This country doesn't have a future if we don't end birthright citizenship, he said. David Beer worked as a Republican congressional staffer on immigration policy before joining the Cato Institute. He says when he talks to conservatives about the economic and demographic risks of keeping migrants out and forcing migrants with legal status to leave, most answer with a cultural argument.
3: We would rather have a declining population of true Americans than have the economy kept afloat by people who don't share our values.
2: Experts say if extremely low immigration becomes the new normal in the U.S., it would remake the fabric of the country, with the U.S. Census Bureau predicting population loss of tens of millions of people by the end of this century. Brian Mann, NPR News.
0: The last batch of Schlitz has been brewed, and beer drinkers from Milwaukee to Manitowoc and as far south as Chicago are taking their last sips.
6: We're sending Schlitz off.
7: in a big way.
0: WFLD-TV captured those mourners in Chicago's Bridgeport neighborhood. Schlitz Beer's Milwaukee roots stretch back to 1849 and August Krug's saloon on Chestnut Street. Krug hired fellow German immigrant Joseph Schlitz as a bookkeeper. When Krug died unexpectedly just a few years later, Schlitz bought the saloon and the brewery in the back. The Great Chicago Fire of 1871 proved to be a boon, doubling Schlitz's sales in just the following year as Chicago's breweries began to rebuild. The company poured the proceeds into innovations like purer yeast for more consistent quality, refrigerated shipping, and was the first industrial brewer to use brown bottles, which protected their contents from sunlight. Schlitz was America's largest brewer both before and after Prohibition and kept a leading position well into the 70s. Stumbles and bad calls started a decline that led to a sale to Stroh Brewing in 1982. Further industry consolidation found Schlitz in the portfolio of Pabst, which cited storage and shipping costs in its decision to discontinue the brew. Pabst stopped production months ago. This weekend's sips are thanks to Wisconsin Brewing Company, which got permission to brew one last batch. So pour one out for a real one, but not if it's a Schlitz, because...
6: when you're out of Schlitz,
8: unthinkable.
6: You're out of beer, real gusto in the great light beer Schlitz.
9: The beer that made Milwaukee famous.
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11: 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The Federalist Papers were effectively a zine.
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16: I'm Windsor Johnston with these headlines. President Trump says the U.S. military conducted additional strikes against multiple targets in Iran on Saturday for violating the ceasefire agreement. Tehran responded to the attacks by launching drone and missile strikes on U.S. military targets in Bahrain and Kuwait. Search and rescue teams continue to dig through collapsed buildings in northern Venezuela after last week's twin earthquakes. Authorities say more than 1,400 people have died and thousands more injured. Hot, dry weather and strong winds are fueling dangerous wildfire conditions across parts of the western U.S. The Cottonwood Fire in southern Utah has scorched more than 92,000 acres and is 0% contained. I'm Windsor Johnston, NPR News in Washington.
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0: This is Weekend Edition from NPR News. I'm Aisha Roscoe. The Trump administration has vowed to go after protesters officials say are a part of Antifa groups. Antifa is short for anti-fascist, a far-left movement or ideology. Last week, 8 people were sentenced to prison terms as long as 100 years after a violent protest outside the Prairie Land ICE Detention Center in Alvarado, Texas in July 2025. Joining us now is Mary McCord, a former acting assistant attorney general for national security at the Department of Justice. She's currently a professor at Georgetown Law. Thank you for being here.
18: It's my pleasure.
0: After the assassination of Charlie Kirk last year, President Trump put out a document designating Antifa as a domestic terrorism organization. Remind us what that memorandum does.
8: In legal effect, it does nothing because Congress has not created any statutory scheme for designating domestic terrorist organizations. We have a statutory scheme for designating foreign terrorist organizations because foreign organizations don't have First Amendment rights. Congress has never done that for domestic organizations. So what this really is just a label that the president decided he wanted to put on to certain groups or even groups that are not groups like Antifa, which is an ideology, really to send a message. We're looking at you. We're targeting you. It has no legal effect. There is no crime associated with being labeled by the president a domestic terrorist organization, but it does send a message.
0: Well, what do you make of these sentences in Texas? And we should be clear, this was not a peaceful protest. Like, one of the protesters was convicted of shooting and injuring an officer, but these were extremely long prison sentences.
8: These sentences are really shocking. And you're right, Aisha, there was an act of violence. One of the alleged co-conspirators did shoot at a local police official and injured that official. And that is serious. That is a violent crime. And I'm not at all surprised that that person was charged. But the charges extended beyond that person to this group of eight people. And I think what the government had tried to do in the indictment and what apparently Judges O'Connor and Judge Pittman have done through their sentences is convey something more than just this was a protest where a few people involved in that protest engaged in vandalism and acts of violence, because it was really painted to be a terrorist cell engaged in terrorism. And that's the way I think these judges approached it.
0: Is there something to what the judges are saying, or do you feel like they are they're going too far by just saying if you're anti-ICE, then somehow you're Antifa or somehow you're a domestic terrorist?
8: There are domestic organizations that do advocate for and engage in acts of violence. And in fact, let's think about January 6th, right? There were militia organizations that advocated for a violent attack on the U.S. Capitol. The longest sentence there was 22 years. The sentence of the shooter in the Prairieland case was 100 years. Sentences of other people who did not personally engage in that act of violence, 50 years. And our history in America shows that the lethality from violence by those who hold white supremacist views far exceeds the lethality of violence from more leftist organizations. But this skewing of all of the government's resources to one side of the ideological spectrum, that is what infringes First Amendment rights.
0: Well, earlier this month, federal prosecutors in Minnesota brought charges against 15 people accused of impeding federal officers, part of an alleged Antifa plot. But other cases like that have been dismissed recently. How do you see this playing out around the country?
8: In Minnesota, much of what is in that indictment is completely First Amendment protected. It is First Amendment protected to protest, to have signs, to chant. It is First Amendment protected to record public officials, police and ICE agents doing their job in public. It's not protected to engage in physical blockades of ICE officers. And that is also included in that indictment. That, you know, if proven, may be valid charges. But I think if you read the whole thing, it looks very much like just this effort and attempt to suppress dissent.
0: So at a White House roundtable last year, President Trump accused the Biden administration of targeting Christians and, quote, patriotic Americans as domestic extremists. Is Trump's administration doing the same thing that previous presidents have done?
8: No, I don't think so. I mean, if what that particular comment reflected was the January 6th prosecutions or prosecutions of people who violated the FACE Act, that's the Freedom of Access to Clinics Act. That's for people who, you know, sort of violently and physically block access to reproductive health care clinics. You know, those types of prosecutions are based in law. I worked under presidents, Republican presidents and Democratic presidents. And, you know, you prosecuted things based on the conduct that violated criminal law, regardless of the ideology. But when you target one side of the ideological spectrum, that just raises some very, very serious concerns.
0: That's former federal prosecutor Mary McCord. Thank you so much for joining us.
8: You're welcome.
0: When a Florida beachfront condo collapsed 5 years ago, rescuers saved only three people from the rubble. Two are in the same family, and they're trying hard to rebuild a life in the face of tragedy. NPR's Debbie Elliott brings their story from Surfside. And before we begin, please know there is contemplation of self-harm in this report.
18: 911 dispatcher started fielding frantic emergency calls just after 1 a.m. on June 24th, 2021.
19: Yes, I'm in Champlain Towers. Something's going on here. You got to get us out of here.
20: What is the address?
19: Champlain Towers.
20: Okay, you're in your apartment right now?
19: Yes, but half the building's gone.
18: Calls were coming from the part of the building that was still standing. Angela Gonzalez lived on the other side in Unit 904 of Champlain Towers South.
21: It just seemed like the world was just crumbling down. And I just remember screaming at the top of my lungs, run.
18: She was asleep in the condo with her husband, Edgar, and her teenage daughter, Devon, when she heard a strange, loud noise.
21: There was just this instinctiveness to just grab Devon. I think the hard part for people to comprehend is that everything that I'm saying, sorry, happened in a matter of 6 seconds. You know, there's no time to think about what you're going to do.
18: Angela dragged Devon out of the bedroom. As they were running, Devon says they felt what seemed like an explosion.
22: The floor caved in, and then we fell.
18: She blacked out. Devon Gonzalez was 16 years old at the time and a competitive high school volleyball player.
22: When I woke up, it was just chaos, rubble, everything around me, people screaming, and then I tried to get up, and then I couldn't.
18: Her left leg was crushed and bleeding, the broken femur bone protruding from her body. She remembers hearing a faint voice.
22: Instinctively, I just yelled, Mom. And my mom responded. I kept asking if she was okay, where was she, but then she would stop responding, and then I would get really scared.
18: Devon banged pots and pans to get the attention of rescuers. And when they found her, she insisted that they had to get to her mom, that she was right nearby. The Gonzalez's are reliving their dramatic rescue, talking around the dining table of their new one-story detached home on a dead-end street in Miami Shores. A black cat crisscrosses the tabletop.
23: And that's Binks. He was in the condo also. We got him like 2 weeks later.
18: Angela's other daughter and Devon's sister, Taylor Shinehouse, has come over.
24: Taylor, nice to meet you.
18: Taylor, who had gone out that night, remembers rushing to the scene where an officer said no one on the side of the condo that collapsed would survive.
24: I'm kind of just been told that, like, no one made it. And I'm thinking, like, what am I supposed to do, like, now?
18: An aunt called and told her Devon was in the hospital about to undergo emergency surgery. Their parents were considered missing at that point, so Taylor, 24 years old at the time, had to make decisions for Devon's care.
25: You got there before I got rushed in.
24: I did.
25: For the surgery, yeah.
24: And I was just telling you, like, everything's going to be okay, and you're asking me about Mom and Dad. And I said, Devon, if you're here, then they're going to make it here at some point.
18: Later, she found her mother elsewhere in the hospital. She'd been listed as a Jane Doe.
24: She was in a coma, and she had a brace on her neck, a brace on her arm. I was just crying, saying that, like, I'm taking care of Devon, and everything's going to be okay, and Dad's going to be found. And she still had rubble in her hair.
25: It breaks my heart. Sorry.
18: Angela Gonzalez.
25: No parent wants their child to be put in that position. It's a lot for someone 24 to have this burden of making certain decisions and then at the same time have no idea if Mom and Dad are going to make it.
18: Edgar Gonzalez didn't make it. His body was pulled from the rubble 2 weeks after the collapse. A lawyer, he was 45 and remembered at his memorial service as a devoted family man. The family has struggled since to figure out how to move forward, recovering from injuries, both physical and emotional, rebuilding a home, again physically because they'd lost everything, but also mentally because the family dynamic had changed.
25: They're coming in expecting Mom And I'm still completely traumatized. I'm petrified. I feel like I was almost in a childlike state of mind.
18: This is when Devin needed her most. She'd gone back to high school within months and later learned her volleyball career was over because of her injuries.
22: I'm coming back home and, like, my mom's not okay. And I don't hold that against her, but, like, she was a very, like, hands-on involved mom. Sometimes even a helicopter mom.
25: She for sure was a helicopter mom.
22: There would be times that I would just come home and, like, my mom just was not there. It was like a zombie or like a shell.
25: I couldn't even comprehend what they needed from me at times. But then at the same time, the only thing I had was being their mom. And nothing was going to take that away from me.
18: Angela is a mental health counselor and says it's only been this year that she's felt attuned to her girls' needs. That first year was the hardest. At times, Angela had dark thoughts about ending her life, and Taylor was there to talk her through. Taylor says she found herself drinking to mask the pain.
24: My whole life also changed, and yes, I didn't fall out of the building, but I'm the only one that's day-to-day taking care of my mom and my sister, and also grieving a whole life and parent.
18: Her sister Devin is digging a little deeper at this five-year mark to acknowledge what she survived. She's grown weary of being an example of resiliency.
22: I've never just been okay. I've never taken a break. I've never just stopped to tell myself, wow, what happened was really effed up and I'm not okay from it.
18: The women did each receive part of a $1.2 billion class action settlement. It's helped them to create this new home, but Devin says that doesn't mean they've been made whole.
22: It made us a little more comfortable, but at the end of the day, no amount of settlement, money, or anything will take away what we have suffered.
18: Angela is still recovering from her multiple injuries. She recently had a hip surgery and says her pelvis is wired together with metal. Each of them has found a way to grieve and to try to get their lives back on track. Devin has started college, Taylor is living on her own now, and Angela has remarried.
25: I don't think we're ever going to fully be okay, and I think it's okay. I do remind them a lot, like, you wanted mom back, so here I am, so let's get going. You know, stop being so sad today. Let's go do some self-care. And Devin's like, oh, God.
18: It's about acknowledging their tremendous loss, she says, but also being able to step into the future. Debbie Elliott, NPR News, Surfside, Florida.
0: Our story was co-reported and produced by NPR's Marisa Pinalosa. If you or someone you know is in crisis, call or text 988 to reach the Suicide and Crisis Lifeline. This month, June Barry... You're listening to Weekend Edition from NPR News. This month, June berries are busting out all over the northern U.S. The native fruit is also called the service berry. It has a sweet, nutty flavor, but most people have never heard of them. Harvest Public Media's Kate Grumke reports on a new push to get June berries into farms and then onto plates.
1: Flourish Farm and Folk School sits on the bluffs of the Mississippi River, outside of Alton, Illinois. Here, Crystal Moore Stevens and her family are growing something you won't find on most farms, a row of June berries.
2: When we first moved to this property, we invested in dozens and dozens and dozens of service berry trees. This is the first year that they're really putting on lots and lots of fruit.
1: Tonight, the Stevens are helping a friend in a pinch. Cindy Higgerson owns an artisanal jam company in St. Louis and makes a Juneberry jam. But this year, her usual foraging spots didn't work out.
3: The storms just really knocked them all off the trees. When I went back, there were only a few, and there were like a million birds in the Juneberries.
1: So the Stevens family invited Higgerson out to the farm. Higgerson fills containers with the blueberry-sized maroon fruit and eats a few as she goes.
3: They taste like a combination of berries. I think with the seeds in there tasting sort of like almond, it almost gives it cherry, notes of cherry in there.
1: People forage and eat Juneberries, but now there's a new push to get more growing on farms. Bill Davison works on commercializing the serviceberry and similar crops at the Savannah Institute, a nonprofit that promotes sustainable agriculture.
4: It's a native shrub. It's highly nutritious. It tastes great. It can support regional food systems and diversified farming.
1: But Davison says Juneberries are rare on U.S. farms, and it can be hard for growers to make money with them. So most people are foraging the berries, even in cities like Chicago. Almost 3 miles of Juneberries line Chicago's Bloomingdale Trail, which attracts runners and cyclists. Bonnie Taz is a local nature educator and picks these berries.
5: Someone will stop and say, "Are you sure you can eat those?" And so it's a great moment, you know, a teachable moment, as we say, to just say, "Yes, you can eat them. They're delicious."
1: To celebrate the 10-year anniversary of the trail, Taz wrote Berries for Bloomingdale, the Service Berry Cookbook. It has more than 20 recipes, from baked goods to savory dishes. Back in St. Louis, jam maker Cindy Higgerson is preparing to follow her own recipe.
6: I'm going to do a little bit of jam math here.
1: She puts the berries in a pan, mashes them up, brings it to a simmer, then ladles the jam into 23 small jars. Finally, the lids begin to pop, meaning the jars are airtight and ready to sell. A few days later, she's at a farmer's market.
7: Good morning.
9: Good morning.
1: Soon, a steady stream of curious customers are visiting her tent.
11: Got to make a jam decision.
3: I have Juneberry jam this morning.
11: What is that? I've never even heard of a Juneberry.
1: Higgerson sells out in just 2 hours. She and other Juneberry fans hope even more people will get to taste this early summer delicacy soon.
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27: 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In spring 1778, the American Revolution reached Delaware's doorstep. A loyalist uprising took shape after Continental troops foraged supplies for Valley Forge. Led by Cheney Clow, nearly 200 loyalists built a fort near Kenton. Militia forces defeated the loyalists, but the Clow Rebellion highlights a divided Delaware during the War for Independence.
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16: I'm Windsor Johnston with these headlines. The U.S. carried out fresh strikes on Iranian targets after a commercial tanker was attacked in the Strait of Hormuz on Saturday. Iran responded overnight with drone and missile attacks targeting U.S. facilities in Bahrain and Kuwait. Prime Minister Benjamin Netanyahu says he's sending a delegation to the U.S. to make sure Israel's position is heard as negotiations continue between the U.S. and Iran. Israel's ongoing fighting with Iranian-backed Hezbollah militants in southern Lebanon has become a major sticking point in talks. Rescue teams are digging through collapsed buildings in northern Venezuela, searching for survivors 4 days after two earthquakes struck the country. More than 1,400 people have died. I'm Winter Johnston, NPR News in Washington.
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0: This is Week in Edition from NPR News. I'm Aisha Roscoe, and it's time to play the puzzle. Joining us is Will Shortz. He's puzzle editor of the New York Times and puzzle master of Week in Edition. How's it going, Will?
7: I'm doing great. How are you, Aisha?
0: I am good. Will, please remind us of last week's challenge.
7: Yes, it came from Evan Kalish of Bayside, New York. I said, take the name of a nocturnal creature in two words. The first word is a spooky sound. Move the last letter of the first word to the start of the second word, and you'll get another nocturnal, spooky sound. What's the creature, and what are the sounds? Well, the creature is a screech owl, a chorus that makes a screech at night. Move the H of screech to the start of owl, and you get howl.
0: Okay, well, a lot of y'all got this. There were more than 1,700 correct entries this week, and our lucky winner is Dan Sadoff of St. Paul, Minnesota. Congratulations, Dan.
8: Oh, well, thank you.
0: How did you figure out this week's answer? Now that I've heard the answer, it sounds obvious.
8: It actually did not take long, and it may have been helped by the fact that we have a lot of nocturnal creatures in our neighborhood. Owl and howl came to me pretty quickly.
0: Okay. How long have you been playing the puzzle?
8: I date back to the postcard era.
0: But this is your first time winning.
8: Oh, yes.
0: Okay. What do you do for fun?
8: Well, recording audiobooks.
0: Oh.
8: And certainly in Minnesota, enjoying the outdoors this time of year.
0: Oh, well, that is wonderful. Well, I have to ask you, are you ready to play the puzzle? But it sounds like you're ready.
8: Oh, I hope I am.
0: Take it away, Will.
7: All right, Dan and Aisha. Today's puzzle is hot. Every answer is a familiar two-word phrase in which the first word starts H-O and the second word starts with T. For example, if I said a rowdy bar with country music in slang, you would say a honky-tonk. Here's number one, a guided walkthrough of a property.
8: House tour?
7: That's it. Any member of the NHL.
8: Hockey.
7: Yeah, not the player itself, but who would be a member of the NHL?
8: Oh, hockey team.
7: Hockey team, is it? How about Lone Star State, Metropolis, that's the fourth largest city in the U.S.?
8: Houston, Texas.
7: That's it. Like an animal with its four legs bound.
8: Hogtied.
7: That's it. An instruction manual.
8: How to?
7: That's it. A little pompous and arrogant.
8: Hoity-toity?
7: That's it. Here's a tough one. A punny greeting from a magician.
8: Oh, house tricks.
7: Good job. I'm impressed. Someone who steals animals from a stable.
8: Oh, dear. Horse thief.
7: That's it. Congestion that drivers encounter around July 4th.
8: Holiday traffic.
7: That's it. Acquisition of a company against its will.
8: Hostile takeover.
7: Right. And here's your last one, an exclamation for wow on TV's Batman.
8: Holy almost anything. Holy Toledo?
7: Holy Toledo is it. Good job, 100%.
0: Great. Yeah, I told you. I knew you were going to take it away with this one. but you did a wonderful job. How do you feel?
8: Oh, I feel puzzle-rific.
0: Puzzle-rific. That's a first.
7: That's
0: like
7: a new
0: that.
7: One.
0: For playing our puzzle today, you'll get a Week in Edition lapel pin, as well as puzzle books and games. 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
8: KNOW-FM, which is part of Minnesota Public Radio. 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
0: That's Dan Sadoff of St. Paul, Minnesota. Thank you so much for playing the puzzle.
8: Thank you, Aisha, and great to hear from you, Will.
7: Thanks a lot.
0: All right, Will, what's next week's challenge?
7: Yes, it comes from Rawson Scheinberg of Plymouth, Michigan. Think of a U.S. city with a two-word name. Add a letter to the first word without rearranging letters to name a country. Then, without adding a letter, rearrange the letters of the second word to name another country. What places are these? So again, a U.S. city with a two-word name, add a letter to the first word to get the name of a country, and then, without adding a letter, rearrange the letters of the second word to name another country. What places are these?
0: Dan, do you already know the answer to next week's challenge?
8: I'm going to have to think a little longer about it, but it won't stop me from entering.
0: Well, then you and everyone else, when you have the answer, go to our website, npr.org/puzzle, to submit your response. Just fill out the form on the puzzle page. Remember, just one entry, please. Our deadline for entries this week is Thursday, July 2nd at 3 p.m. Eastern.

0: master of Weekend Edition, Will Shortz. Thank you, Will.
1: Thanks a lot, Aisha.
0: And now it's time for sports. Before this year's World Cup, there was a lot of concern the North American host countries might not quite capture the magic of the beautiful game's biggest contest. Well, put those worries to rest. The World Cup has been a thrill and promises to continue to be as the knockout round starts later today. NPR sports correspondent Becky Sullivan joins us now. Hi, Becky.
2: Hey, good morning.
0: You've been crisscrossing the country to cover this thing. Where are you now?
2: Yeah, I'm in Kansas City today because last night I went to this game, Austria versus Algeria, which is one of the last two games of the whole group stage. I was sort of worried it was going to be a little bit of a dud. Could have been a 0-0 draw because if one team had won, then the other team would have been eliminated. But if there was a tie, both of them got in. Instead, it was actually this total roller coaster, a very wild 3-3 game. I was sitting behind an Algerian-American family who was going through it. Aisha, they were going through it with each goal. Algeria, you know, with the result, with the draw, they joined 8 other teams from Africa that have advanced the knockout round, which is a treat to see. And then tomorrow I'm headed back to California to catch up with the U.S. men's team for their round of 32 game on Wednesday.
0: And it's at the knockout stage now, so that means if you're still in it, win or go home.
2: Yep.
0: Who do you think is going to be on the winning side of things?
2: You know, I think France is an easy pick. They have been like hot knife through butter, I think, scoring with ease no matter who they play. They had sort of drawn this group that I think a lot of people thought was maybe one of the toughest ones. They had to play Senegal, Norway, and Iraq, and it was just no problem for them. They have these two star scorers, Kylian Mbappe and Ousmane Dembele. Each of them have 4 goals. They're each a serious threat to win the Golden Boot, which is, of course, awarded to the player who scores the most goals at the tournament. They did, however, draw a potentially a tough path to the final. They could potentially face Germany, then Netherlands or Morocco, then Spain in a semifinal. That is not an easy path, but I think France is capable of winning all of those and more.
0: So are there any Cinderellas of this World Cup?
2: Yeah, I think there's always some teams that can flirt with this. I think the really tiny one is that's been a ton of fun to watch is Cape Verde, which is the third smallest team to ever qualify for the World Cup, actually. So, of course, it's their first time in the tournament and, of course, the first time in the knockout round. They might not have qualified at all, actually, if it hadn't expanded to 48 teams this year. Yet they've been shockingly good. They were undefeated in the group stage. They had 3 draws, but against some good teams, including Spain. However, their reward in the first round, Aisha, is a matchup against the defending champion Argentina. And of course, the GOAT, Lionel Messi, who scored again yesterday. He is leading all goal scorers with 6 in this tournament. They are a force to contend with. And Argentina, of course, will be massive favorites in this game. They could win it all. Anything can happen in soccer, though.
0: Okay, so Argentina and France have momentum. Anyone else seem to be heading to the quarters or the semis?
2: Maybe, you know, I think maybe Norway could be kind of a dark horse. They have this superstar striker, Erling Haaland, who's already scored a handful of goals. I also think Mexico looks pretty good. They were the third team besides France and Argentina to win all 3 of their group stage games. And now they get to play their first 2 knockout rounds in Mexico City as a result. And then, of course, the expectations could not be higher for another home team, the USA. They did not get the easy draw that they were hoping for in the knockout round, but this is the most electric team they have fielded in a very long time. So they have to play Bosnia and Herzegovina on Wednesday. If they can win that, then they would face Belgium or Senegal in the round of 16. Win that, they'd be onto a quarterfinal in Los Angeles, matching their best finish in the modern era of the World Cup.
0: That's NPR's Becky Sullivan. Becky, thank you so much.
2: You're welcome.
0: It's a big holiday this week with plenty of reasons to fire up the grill. And I, for one, intend to eat the most delicious hot dogs. Here to help me with this goal is Kenji Lopez Alt, the cookbook author and chef extraordinaire. Hi, Kenji.
3: How you doing?
0: I'm doing all right. I got all these hot dogs here with me, so I'm doing well. But I got to ask you, there are so many ways to cook a hot dog. You can boil them in water. You can, you know, use a stick and roast them over a fire. Kenji, what is your favorite way to make a hot dog?
3: For me, the first thing, the most important part is getting the right hot dog. You know, so I always look for a hot dog that has a natural casing, you know, because that's what's going to give you the snap no matter how you cook
0: it. Okay, what's a natural casing? Now, what's that?
3: so if you're looking at a package of hot dogs in the supermarket,

0: and they are perfectly straight. They were made inside like a plastic tube, and then the plastic was peeled off. And so they don't have a skin on them, which means that essentially, you know, they're just the same consistency all the way as Shasana. Whereas if your hot dog has like a little bit of a curve in it, it's been put into a lamb casing, you know, so hot dogs are made out of lamb casings. And that's what's going to give you sort of the snap when you bite into it, however you cook it.
1: Okay.
0: But, you know, whatever you're going to do, I think sort of low and slow is always a good idea with any kind of sausages, whether it's a hot dog or not.
1: That's totally the opposite of the way I make my hot dogs, hot and fast and burnt.
0: That's a personal choice, you know?
1: I'm sure your favorite way to cook a hot dog is not the microwave.
0: I've cooked plenty of hot dogs in the microwave. You know, I got two kids. I've had to, like, get food on the table as quick as possible. I've cooked plenty of hot dogs in the microwave.
1: Okay. So we have a hot dog cooked in the microwave first. It was wrapped in a paper towel and microwaved for 1 minute. Okay. Let me taste it. I'm tasting it without the mustard. I'll give this a 4 out of 10. 4 out of 10.
0: Okay. That's pretty harsh, but all right.
1: And so, let's see. So, for the next hot dog, they did the slow cooker. Now, this one I'm worried about because...
0: yeah. I wouldn't put a hot dog in a slow cooker.
1: You just throw the whole bag in there, no water, let them sit as long as you want. It's been in the slow cooker for 2 hours. Now, this one, it looks different from the other hot dogs. It looks kind of almost dead.
0: Like everything good has been cooked out of it.
1: Let me see. It's not bad. It's a hot dog.
0: Not bad?
1: I'm surprised. I think it maybe tastes a little better than the microwave one.
0: Okay.
1: Now, I got to ask you, Kendra. If you're making a perfect plate, what do you serve with your hot dog?
0: If I'm doing them on the grill, what I actually like to do is I'll get like a little disposable aluminum pan, you know, and in that pan, I'll put my toppings. So I like sauerkraut and mustard. So I'll put the sauerkraut in the pan and then kind of nestle the hot dogs in there and then put that whole thing over kind of like the cooler side of the grill and then let them kind of really slowly heat through. So it's essentially like simmer it in your toppings and then sear it on the grill to get some grill marks on there to get a little more flavor on them.
1: Okay, so for my hot dogs, I'm from North Carolina.
0: Yeah.
1: So in North Carolina, we eat our hot dogs with mustard, chili, and coleslaw, and maybe onions.
0: You know what they do here in Seattle?
1: What?
0: Cream cheese.
1: Ooh, no.
0: Cream cheese with grilled onions and like jalapenos and mustard. They got like an open flame and they use these kind of bigger buns that they get really nice and charred. And then the cream cheese is kind of soft already. So it kind of just like melts into the bun, you know?
1: Really? Okay. No disrespect to the people that love this, but that does not sound.
0: Yeah. They're an interesting regional hot dog variation.
1: Now, okay, so the slow cooker was not that bad. I would give it a 6 out of 10. It was actually, it was surprisingly good. Okay, now people are really into air fryers, and I am an air fryer person too. The air fryer makes crispy skin with a juicy dog. Let's see how the air fryer dog comes out. These dogs were cooked at 400 for 5 minutes. Got a little char on it. Okay, so let me see. This is a good hot dog. You got the flavor. You got the flavor in this, and it's a little crunchy. This is good. This is a good hot dog.
0: Yeah. Well, that makes sense because like an air fryer, you know, it's like got a very strong convection fan. It's really good. So as your hot dog kind of cooks, it's pulling away some excess moisture. So you end up with like a kind of more concentrated, it's probably saltier and a little more flavorful.
1: 8 out of 10 stars. 8 out of 10. Okay. So now we have the fourth and final one, which is on a hot grill. We put a little Weber grill on one of the balconies here at NPR headquarters and roasted the dogs away from the coals for 1.5 minutes to warm them up and then put them right over the coals for another couple of minutes until they were sweating and crisp. Okay. So let me get this, but I want to get a little, I want to make sure I get some of the char. Okay. Okay.
0: Boy, that sounds good.
1: It's good, but not as good as the air fryer.
0: Okay. That's a shock.
1: I'll give it a 7. The air fryer is the winner on this one, although I think this is good because it's not as salty off the grill. this would be good with the chili and the coleslaw on it.
0: Well, I'll come by this summer.
1: You got to come by this summer. I'll hook you up. It'll be good.
0: Sounds great.
1: That's Kenji Lopez Ault, chef and cookbook author. He joined me from Seattle. Thanks, Kenji, and happy grilling this weekend.
0: Same to you.
1: This is Week in Edition from NPR News. I'm Ayesha Rascoe.
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0: From NPR News in Washington, D.C., this is Weekend Edition. I'm Aisha Roscoe. Good morning. International rescue and recovery teams are landing in Venezuela after those massive earthquakes hit. We'll have the latest. And a big birthday for the U.S. this year, but how does it compare to the spirit of 1976? Plus, Don Cheadle on Broadway in a new adaptation of Proof.
1: Oh, you about to put me in the dirt.
0: I'm not putting you in the dirt.
1: Being past your peak and at the end of your rope,
0: no.
1: Do you wish there was anything that you had done differently?
0: It's Sunday, June 28th. News is next.
2: Live from NPR News in Washington, I'm Windsor Johnston. Iran has carried out a series of drone and missile attacks on Bahrain and Kuwait overnight in response to a new round of U.S. airstrikes on Tehran. Speaking through a BBC interpreter, Iran's Foreign Minister Abbas Araghchi called on all parties to abide by the memo of understanding signed with the U.S.
3: Any attempt to adopt new or separate arrangements from those currently being implemented by the Islamic Republic of Iran will only complicate the situation, delay the reopening of the Strait of Hormuz, and raise the level of tension, as we witnessed over the past two nights with incidents in the Strait of Hormuz that led to increased tensions and clashes.
2: Iran says any challenge to its control of the Strait of Hormuz will jeopardize the reopening. After two major immigration victories at the Supreme Court last week, President Trump is moving ahead with plans that could lead to the deportation of as many as 1 million immigrants who've been living and working legally in the U.S. NPR's Mara Liasson reports.
4: It's not clear how fast the Trump administration will move to deport legal immigrants from Haiti, Syria, and other countries who have what's called TPS, or temporary protected status. The Supreme Court ruled that Trump can remove TPS from these immigrants because the executive branch controls the immigration system. Some of the TPS immigrants have been in the country legally for decades and are deeply integrated into the economies of some American cities, working in factories and nursing homes. Trump has had a particular animus towards Haitians for years, falsely accusing them during the 2024 election of eating people's pet cats and dogs. Mara Liasson, NPR News.
2: A number of wildfires are burning across the western United States, including in southern Utah, where the largest blaze is burning. In Colorado, three firefighters were killed on Saturday. Colorado Public Radio's Stina Sieg reports two other firefighters were injured in a blaze that's grown to more than 40 square miles.
5: The U.S. Wildland Fire Service has released few details on the deaths and says it's focused on supporting the loved ones of the firefighters. They died in a rugged rural area along the Colorado-Utah border, where many smaller fires have merged into one. Governor Jared Polis has declared a state of emergency. Farther south, another Colorado wildfire forced evacuations and closed a vital highway Saturday. Much of the state is facing elevated fire risk and is in a major drought, following its lowest mountain snowpack level on record. For NPR News, I'm Stina Sieg in Grand Junction, Colorado.
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6: For Delaware Public Media News in Dover, I'm Tom Byrne. Georgetown Town Council may consider rescinding its approval of cottage homes being allowed in the town. Delaware Public Media's Israel Hale has more.
7: Town Council heard during the public comment period from an individual speaking for what they called a group of concerned citizens, asking that an ordinance allowing cottage homes in Georgetown be repealed. The group argues the rules allowing cottage homes permit too many homes to be built in too small of a space, creating problems for existing community structures and established neighborhoods. Recently elected Georgetown Mayor Angela Townsend says she agrees.
8: I have to agree with the repeal, Gene. So I'd like for you to place that on the next meeting on the agenda, that we address it with a cottage living. Majority of people that attended the meetings were against that ordinance. And to me, it's very scary.
7: Townsend adds there's a number of lots in Georgetown that would allow for cottage communities under the current ordinance. Georgetown Town Council approved the ordinance allowing cottage communities earlier this year. Then Mayor Bill West says it's done as an effort to address housing shortages affecting the town. The next Georgetown Council meeting is July 13th. Israel Hale, Delaware Public Media.
6: A batch of changes to Rehoboth's charter is back in the hands of the state Senate after an amendment in the House strips away the package's most controversial provision. While most of the changes are minor, like updating antiquated language, one potential change sparked anger from a small group of people, including a current commissioner running for mayor while her husband runs for commission. That provision would ban spouses or domestic partners from serving on the same elected body. State Representative Claire Snyder Hall, sponsoring the bill in the House, defended the measure in front of the House Administration Committee.
9: It's legitimate for the city to put reasonable guardrails in their charter to protect against conflicts of interest. It's a one-square-mile city. It's a small commission.
6: But at some point in the following days, Snyder Hall changed course, introducing an amendment to remove the provision from the package of charter changes. The bill with the amendment passed unanimously in the House, sending it back to the state Senate for another vote as time runs out on the legislative session. For Delaware Public Media News in Dover, I'm Tom Byrne.
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0: This is Week in Edition from NPR News. I'm Aisha Roscoe. The nation's 250th anniversary is just days away. And I was wondering, since I wasn't around in 1976, what it was like the last time the U.S. held a big old birthday party. Well, NPR sounded like this.
1: A sworn deposition from former President Richard Nixon. The subject, what Nixon knew about wiretaps.
2: Hubert Humphrey has told President Ford that continued high unemployment is not necessary to control inflation.
3: Leonid Brezhnev yesterday accused the United States of foot-dragging in talks on a nuclear arms treaty.
0: Elsewhere today, on the radio, Paul McCartney and Wings were burning up the charts.
4: You'd think that people would have had enough of a silly love song.
0: And in movie theaters, people were scaring themselves to death with The Omen.
5: Look at me, Damien. It's all for you.
6: It was a lot going on that year. I was a senior at J.F. Webb High School in Oxford, North Carolina.
7: We were proud because we were graduating on the bicentennial. The rest of y'all won't be.
0: That's my mom, Phyllis Jones, and she should be proud. But I was surprised when she shared some of her memories. Like a constitutional crisis, inflation, Damien. Weren't the 70s a bit of a mess?
6: Well, see, you got to remember, we were children, so we saw all of that, heard all of that, but it didn't affect us. During that time, we were excited and proud to be Americans. We thought that America was the best place ever to live.
0: And it's not just my mom saying that, as my colleagues Danny Hensel and Melissa Gray found out when they talked to people in the National Mall here in Washington about the bicentennial.
8: It was a good time. It was a happy time in my life.
9: A lot of picnics that summer, yeah. I'm Michael Ellis from Marquette, Michigan.
8: Deborah Pierre from Marquette, Michigan. Seeing fireworks for the bicentennial were amazing.
9: And the quarters, the bicentennial quarters. I remember those.
8: Oh, right.
9: Those were always collectible.
8: Exactly.
9: Everybody wanted those, right?
10: I mean, it wasn't gaudy gold and flags in your face, but it was a much more optimistic kind of feeling. I'm John Leese, and I was born in Davenport, Iowa, but I live now in Centerville, Virginia. The buildup had been for a couple years. You had your bicentennial minutes on TV all the time. When it actually came, they had the tall ships in New York Harbor. They had a train from the Smithsonian that went all around the country that had different things. And we went to go see it in Pittsburgh, but the line was too long. My dad was not having it, so we just went home. I missed out on my chance to see Abe Lincoln's stovepipe hat. I mean, you know, we'd been through a lot, and it seemed like this was really kind of turning the corner and everything. Because I was in school when all this stuff with Nixon and Watergate was happening, so it was every day on the news. When he finally was out, it was such a relief in the whole country, really.
11: My name is Anthony Wilbon. I live in Bowie, Maryland. I grew up in Flint, Michigan. So in 1976, we had to do a huge event around remembering who the presidents were up to that point. The big thing was Coney dogs. All the Coney dogs had toppings that were red, white, and blue. The onions and the ketchup and mustard and all that stuff. And
12: But on the Coney dogs, what would be blue?
11: I can't recall. Maybe the ketchup? 76 seemed to me to be a huge thing. Back then, we didn't have a lot of television channels. You didn't have iPhones. So everybody was focused on just this celebration of this country at the time. This seems to be, I see some activities around them. It was America 250 and Freedom 250 and all these different things, but I just don't see the celebration or the excitement as I did at the 200.
0: Granted, Washington is gearing up for July 4th right now. There are events here and in other communities all over the U.S., so the 250th isn't a bust, even if the excitement doesn't match what people remember from the bicentennial.
13: My parents had decided we were going to redecorate, and it was totally 1976. It was shag, navy blue carpets. It was colonial era furniture. And on the wallpaper, red, white, and blue stripes, stars, and soldiers and drums.
0: That's historian Mark Stein, author of Bicentennial, A Revolutionary History of the 1970s. He says 1976 wasn't necessarily as rosy as people remember it.
13: planning for the bicentennial actually began in the late 1950s. So there was a really long lead up in both Philadelphia, which is the core of my new book, and nationally. Then when Nixon was president, things really began developing and much more concrete plans. And of course, that meant that by the time the bicentennial arrived, the United States was post-Vietnam War, post-Watergate and resignation of Nixon, post-1973 energy crisis. We were in the middle of economic hard times. And so part of the political drama of the years leading up to the bicentennial was conflict between grandiose plans that Richard Nixon had and then the difficult budget situation and, of course, having a Democratic Congress. And so Congress essentially did not authorize the money that Nixon wanted and that Ford wanted. And so John Warner, who later married Elizabeth Taylor and became a U.S. senator, but at that time he was the former Navy Secretary, he took the lead of the American Revolution Bicentennial Administration, and he essentially moved the planning into a do-it-yourself affair with corporate support, so the federal agency would share information, be a clearinghouse, but it would not pay the bills. And that created a lot of tension with especially Philadelphia, because Philadelphia had been promised generous funds for being the centerpiece of the celebrations.
0: But they made it work, right?
13: Absolutely. And again, some of it was corporate sponsorship. So one of the big projects was called the American Freedom Train that traveled across all 48 continental states and, you know, corporate sponsored. The Bicentennial Minutes that many people remember on CBS, those had corporate sponsors.
0: How did the bicentennial compare to like other national celebrations like 1926 and 1876?
13: Well, I think in general, the 1876 centennial was seen as a great success. It was really a celebration of industrial achievement and American empire. The 1926 sesquicentennial was seen as a disaster, and Philadelphia attempted to put on a celebration, but it flopped.
0: We've been thinking about how divided the country is in 2026. And some of the people we spoke to, they mentioned the divisions, but they also mentioned that there were divisions in 1976 as well. Has the country ever not been divided?
13: I think basically the answer to that is no, we've always been divided. And the protest movements took the opportunity of the bicentennial to launch conversations about different ways of thinking about American history. And so Roots, for example, by Alex Haley. Alex Haley served on the National Bicentennial Commission's advisory board. So he was very much thinking about the bicentennial. And then he comes up with a dramatically new way of thinking about American history that puts Black history at the center of the story. There were Black protest movements. There were Native Americans who launched what was called the Trail of Self-Determination. LGBT Americans protested in a variety of ways. And then they all came together for big protest in Philadelphia, a big protest in Washington, D.C.
0: How does the 250th celebration compare to the bicentennial in terms of scope and in terms of the country's mood?
13: Well, I've been really struck by the eerie parallels between 1976 and 2026. We're quote unquote celebrating in the aftermath of impeachment proceedings, in the aftermath of major Supreme Court decisions about executive authority and presidential leadership. Again, quote unquote celebrating in the midst of international conflict, energy and economic crises. But just as important, I would say, are the differences. 1976 was a presidential election year, and so there was a chance for the country to decide whether it wanted to keep our only non-elected president. That's obviously not the case in 2026. Another really interesting difference is that in 1976, President Ford and before him, President Nixon had really wanted to use the commemoration to celebrate the notion of the United States as a nation of immigrants. Nixon even called for the celebration to include a support for open borders. And there were mass naturalization ceremonies. And we're obviously at a very different moment in terms of national politics around immigration in 2026.
0: The spirit of 76, the revolutionary ideal that created the U.S., do you see it alive in the U.S. today?
13: Well, I see a lot of conversation about the gaps between the ideals proclaimed at the founding, equality, liberty, freedom, democracy, justice, and then the realities of people's experiences. And that, I have to say, as a historian, includes past experiences, say slavery, racial segregation, ongoing struggles, say Native American dispossession. And so I think that there's a real opportunity during these national birthdays to reflect on the gaps between the ideals proclaimed at the founding and then the realities of our history and the realities of our present.
0: That's Mark Stein, a history professor at San Francisco State University and author of Bicentennial, A Revolutionary History of the 1970s. Thank you so much for joining us.
13: Thank you for having me.

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1: Hey, it's Francis Lam, host of The Splendid Table. 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
5: I'm Winsor Johnston with these headlines. Israel says it's sending a delegation to the United States to make sure its position is heard as negotiations continue between the U.S. and Iran to find a permanent end to the war. Israel's ongoing fighting with Iranian-backed Hezbollah militants in Lebanon has become a major sticking point in negotiations. President Trump says he's nominating a former Oklahoma State trooper to be the next head of Immigration and Customs Enforcement. Lance Schroyer will need to be confirmed by the Senate. Today marks 60 years since the Voting Rights Act became law. Many of its supporters say its legacy is under threat. A series of Supreme Court rulings over the past dozen years, including one this spring, have weakened key provisions of the landmark legislation. I'm Winsor Johnston, NPR News in Washington.
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6: This is Weekend Edition from NPR News. I'm Aisha Roscoe. To Venezuela now and those 2 devastating earthquakes. Local authorities have confirmed more than 1,400 deaths so far. They say 3,200 people are injured and tens of thousands are unaccounted for as people set up makeshift homes or set off to seek shelter elsewhere in the country. In the earthquake zone, today is the 4th day of search and rescue efforts. That means the time to find survivors is running out. NPR's Fernando Naro has been reporting from the quake's epicenter, and he joins us now from Caracas. Good morning.
7: Good morning, Aisha.
6: What's it like on the ground there?
7: There's a frantic effort underway to find survivors. I spent my afternoon yesterday in the state of La Guaira. It's a coastal area just north of Caracas, the country's capital. Heading there was chaotic. The roads were congested with military convoys carrying rescue workers. A lot of civilians were also driving in with picks and shovels and any supplies they could bring to help. I talked to locals whose loved ones are missing. Some of them have friends and neighbors buried under the rubble. Across the street from the coastline, search and rescue teams worked on city block after city block of collapsed or heavily damaged buildings. Junior Laya and Jesus Gallardo sit on the shade across the street from a shattered building. They're covered in dust and are eating arepas and rice.
8: Tengo primo perdido, familia, hermano.
7: I have family members missing, my brother and some cousins, Gallardo says.
8: No sabemos nada. Tenemos más de 4 días buscándolos ya.
7: We don't know anything about them. We've been looking for them for 4 days. It's a hot and humid day. Helicopters buzz in the sky. People wait next to damaged structures, hoping to hear news of anyone who might get pulled from the rubble. Andrea Peña is a 34-year-old resident of La Guaira. She was waiting outside a destroyed 7th-floor building that just 4 days ago was her home. She's under a tent, guarding shovels and handsaws to give to rescue workers when they shout for them.
9: Sí, ellos están ahí, mi papá y mi sobrino.
7: My dad and my nephew are trapped there, she says. the day the earthquake hit was a holiday in Venezuela, so she was out in the streets celebrating. She wasn't home. That's how she survived.
9: Mi sobrino estaba durmiendo y mi papá estaba viendo el juego.
7: My nephew was sleeping and my dad was watching the World Cup, she says. As Peña keeps talking to me, the rescue team digging through the rubble yells that they need a chisel. One of the people in the tent keeping guard of the tools hands one to them. But for Peña, time is running out.
9: El primer día sí, el segundo también, pero ya después no se escuchó nada.
7: The first and second day we could hear the survivors, she says. But today, we can't.
6: So, Fernando, what are the odds of actually finding any survivors?
7: The odds are very slim. 72 hours is just close to the limit of what the human body can withstand under these conditions. Just a couple of blocks from the scene we heard from just a little moment ago, I saw another collapsed 12-story building. Firefighters, rescue teams, and volunteers all worked in a frenzy. They asked bystanders to keep quiet as a young man yelled from within the rubble. We are the rescue team, he yelled. If you're alive, please make any noise. A middle-aged man in a blue shirt looked desperate to get the attention of rescuers working there. He still had hope that somebody he knew in the sixth floor would still be alive. By the time we left the scene yesterday, the sun was setting and no one had been found.
6: That's NPR's Fernando Naro reporting from Venezuela. Fernando, thank you so much.
7: Thank you, Aisha.

0: New York City Mayor Zohran Mamdani has notched some successes in advancing progressive policies and primary candidates. But is there an appetite for that kind of thing across the rest of the country? That question led us to checking in on New Mexico, which is establishing a system of free child care for nearly anyone in the state. Reporter Katarina Barton is following that in Santa Fe and joins us now. Welcome to the program.
1: Thanks for having me.
0: New Mexico rolled out what they're calling universal free child care in November. How's that supposed to work?
1: Well, the idea is that any parent in the state, regardless of how much money they make, can have the state pay 100% for the cost of child care for kids up to 13. The only requirement is that a parent has to either be in school or working or looking for work.
0: Child care is a huge burden on parents across the country. And there have been some other states that have talked about trying to provide free child care. How is New Mexico able to pay for this?
1: Mostly from oil and gas tax revenues. New Mexico is America's number two crude oil producer, behind only neighboring Texas. So this probably isn't an avenue for most states. Back in 2020, New Mexico made a trust fund that earmarked some of that revenue for early childhood education. It started with $300 million, and now that's grown to $11 billion. The state has slowly been expanding its childcare subsidies over the years, raising the income limits, and now it's open to everyone.
0: So it sounds like money is not an issue here. How's the system working so far?
1: Well, the program has been popular. So popular, in fact, that the main challenge is that there's not enough availability of childcare. The state isn't giving exact numbers for how big the supply and demand gap is. But since the state started, they say that they've added licensed childcare capacity for nearly 4,000 kids. But we also know that before this program started, it was estimated that there were about 15,000 kids under the age of 6 in New Mexico who couldn't find childcare. There are 6 counties that have the highest gap between supply and demand, and one of those is Santa Fe County. Here's Lilia Doyle, a mother in Santa Fe County. She says that her 2-year-old son has been on a wait list at 6 different daycares since November. And she works as a librarian. She'd like to go back to work, but she needs to find childcare first. And she says the process has been really tedious. She wants to find an open spot for her son, but she also wants to vet some of the daycares. And she says it's been a lot of work.
2: I'm so thankful we have universal childcare, but I just think it needs some tweaking to be 100% effective for parents.
0: How many kids are on the waiting list?
1: Well, state officials say they don't have that number because that's specific to each childcare center. But in an interview, the Early Childhood Education and Care Department that runs the program told me that they have this ambitious goal to close that gap in the next 1 to 2 years.
0: What else is the state working on to make the program, I guess, sustainable going forward?
1: I think there's still a lot to flesh out. The department that runs the program is in the process of making new rules to codify the program with a bill that was signed into law earlier this year. They're working on incentives to make it easier for new childcare centers to open. And recently, the state changed zoning regulations for home-based childcare centers. And at the start of the program, they raised the rates that childcare centers are getting per kid. And they're now working on increasing wages for people working in those centers. They're also giving loans to providers to build and expand their centers, which is also adding more capacity. So there's lots of capacity building going on.
0: That's Katarina Barton, a reporter in Santa Fe, New Mexico. Thank you so much for speaking with us today.
1: Thanks for having me.
0: Whether it's something stirring from John Wayne.
3: Listen, Dale, it's your first time up. Don't try to win this war all by yourself.
0: Or bitingly cynical from Marlon Brando.
4: You're an errand boy sent by grocery clerks to collect a bill.
0: Americans just can't get enough of war movies. But what do the people who do the fighting think of how they're portrayed? A look at the military on the big screen. That's on the next All Things Considered. Ask your smart speaker to play NPR or your member station by name later this afternoon. Here in the U.S., many museums are struggling with government funding cuts, welcoming fewer international visitors, and dealing with aging infrastructure. Across the globe in Asia, doors are bursting as museums face surging popularity and waves of visitors. At the top of the list is South Korea, where museums are reaping the rewards of the country's pop culture exports. NPR's Anthony Kuhn reports from Seoul.
5: Music evoking deep outer or inner space greets visitors to the Room of Quiet Contemplation. It's at the National Museum of Korea, which holds some of the country's most treasured artifacts, including two Buddha statues from the 6th and 7th centuries AD. These statues of Buddhas of the future are made of gilt bronze. They're both seated in half cross-legged positions, and two fingers placed on the right cheek. Their eyes are half shut, and they've both got faint smiles on their faces. Scan a code with your phone and you can hear this explanation.
6: This Buddhist statue captures the aspirations of people who sought salvation through quiet reflection and enlightenment during a turbulent era filled with change and anxiety. That is why, even to this day, it holds the power to naturally soothe and calm the minds of those who look upon it.
5: That Korean voice belongs to Blackpink singer Jisoo. A collaboration this spring between the museum and the K-pop girl group bathed the building in pink lights while its halls pulsed with the beat of the group's latest album.
7: Are you not entertained? I ain't gotta explain. I'm with all of my sisters. Got them going insane, yeah.
5: Integrating with modern Korean popular culture helped the National Museum of Korea jump to the third most visited museum in the world last year, behind only the Louvre in Paris and the Vatican museums. That's according to the British magazine, The Art Newspaper. Shin Eun-hyang is deputy director of the museum's Education and Cultural Cooperation Bureau. Over the past 2.5 decades, she's watched the museum rise with the global popularity of Korean culture, known in Korean as Hallyu, or the Korean Wave. Shin says the wave's makers felt they could never afford to be complacent.
8: There was always the concern that the Korean wave could die out at any time, burst like a bubble, and that we must work hard and innovate to make it sustainable. And I believe that's how the Korean wave has been able to last for nearly 30 years now.
5: The museum is on the cutting edge of high tech. An ancient Korean city comes to life in one interactive, digitized classical painting. Visitors manipulate high-resolution images to see national treasures of pottery and sculpture from every angle. Queensland, Australia resident Sue Young and her husband took a virtual reality tour through an ancient tomb with vividly painted murals of life in the kingdom of Goguryeo 1400 to 1700 years ago.
9: Very impressed with the interactive exhibit on the tomb. Obviously, we can't go into a tomb, so it was great to be able to get some sort of concept as to the scale of it.
5: More than 80% of the museum's visitors are Korean. Cho Yoon, who works in the finance industry, is one of them. She says she's proud of the museum's success and inspired by the Buddha statues.
10: I saw the statues' faces, which had slight smiles on them, and that made me think that I shouldn't live life in a rush. I should take it easy and smile like them.
5: Shin Eun-hyang says the museum is also working to promote and extend the reach of its artworks overseas.
8: While Korean culture holds our Korean identity, we are working to allow it to be reinterpreted through various collaborations with foreign cultures and moving forward together.
5: And while the museum halls boom with K-pop tunes, BTS and other bands blend hip-hop with Korean traditional instruments and clothes. That's how the fusion of modern and traditional, global and local elements is, for now at least, keeping the Korean wave on a roll. Anthony Kuhn, NPR News, Seoul.
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0: 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Our political divisions are certainly loud, but are they as deep as we think? In a new project called Common Ground, we're focusing on the areas where healthcare is quietly uniting Americans. Our partner in this project is KFF Health News. Joining us now is lead reporter Noam Levy. Welcome.
12: Thank you.
0: Noam, our national opinions about healthcare certainly seem really far apart, but where is there overlap?
12: Well, I mean, some of this is shared anger, shared frustration. You know, everybody, Democrat, Republican, is getting crushed by medical bills. People are furious about how difficult it is to deal with insurance. There's this feeling that there's too much greed, that the systems become unfair. But, you know, Democrats and Republicans sort of may talk about all this differently, but there's a surprising degree of overlap. And I think the result of some of this is that people believe government could actually be doing more to protect patients. And this is really notable among Republicans. A little while back, I got to sit in on some Zoom focus groups. They were convened by a couple of pollsters who were speaking with Trump voters. Jason Rouse was one of the Trump supporters. He's a retired firefighter from Michigan who voted for the president 3 times. And interestingly, he said he wouldn't mind some new government rules to keep his medical bills in check.
13: I'd like to see a lower cap on what I have to pay out of pocket. I mean, the prices are just ridiculous.
0: Well, I mean, that sounds like Jason is open to more government health care, like maybe Medicare for all.
12: Well, I don't think that necessarily. Not Medicare for all. I mean, but I think there is this openness to new ideas, like the government capping how much hospitals or drug companies can charge, or the government limiting insurance deductibles and medical bills for folks, or restricting aggressive collections against people with medical debt.
0: So this is what you're looking for, like ways that people are trying to fix these problems without letting politics get in the way?
12: Exactly. Common Ground is going to tell stories of where citizens, community leaders, politicians are already working together. We're going to upstate New York to visit a community where Democrats and Republicans fought side by side to keep a birthing center open after a big hospital system wanted to close it. In Indiana, a bipartisan group of politicians took on high hospital prices. And at a church in Winston-Salem, North Carolina, the Purple Congregation united to tackle medical debt in the community.
0: It sounds like your reporting is making you feel hopeful.
12: Yes. Yeah, it really is. You know, not long ago, I hung out with a bipartisan group of cancer volunteers. They were from New York State, and they'd come to Washington to urge Congress to restore funding for medical research. Lexi Mealing was one of them. She's a Democrat from Long Island, cancer survivor. And she told me how inspiring it was to just stand with people together no matter their political differences.
14: We put all of that aside. Cancer doesn't care about, you know, if you're independent, if you're Republican, if you're Democratic, we're all here together.
12: I think people are just desperate in some respects to get past the partisan anger out there and to show that they can solve problems that affect everyone.
0: That's Noam Levy, reporter with KFF Health News. We're partnering with them on a new project called Common Ground. Thanks, Noam.
12: Thank you.
0: This is NPR News.
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20: I'm Winter Johnston with these headlines. The death toll continues to rise in northern Venezuela after back-to-back earthquakes last week. At least 1,400 people have died as emergency crews continue to dig through the rubble searching for survivors. Thousands of people remain displaced. Parts of Central and Eastern Europe remain in the grips of a dangerous heat wave. Record temperatures have been set in Switzerland, the Czech Republic, and Denmark, while France and Italy remain under heat alerts. A small plane carrying skydivers crashed shortly after takeoff today in northeastern France, killing all 11 people on board. Officials say the aircraft went down after apparently suffering damage in flight. I'm Winter Johnston, NPR News in Washington.

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1: This is Week in Edition from NPR News. I'm Aisha Roscoe. Argentina's Lionel Messi celebrated a milestone last week. Two, actually. He scored his 18th World Cup goal, the most of any player ever. And he turned 39. In this video posted by the Argentine Football Association, the team celebrates with a cake decorated like a blue and white jersey. Messi isn't the only top player at the World Cup approaching middle age. There's Portugal's Cristiano Ronaldo, age 41, and Vozinha, the breakout star goalkeeper from Cape Verde. He's 40. In fact, there are more 40-somethings in the tournament than in all previous World Cups combined. Joining us now is Dr. Riley Williams. He's the World Cup Venue Chief Medical Officer for the New York, New Jersey Stadium. Thanks so much for joining us.
2: Happy to join the conversation.
1: There are 8 players over 40 and more approaching that age. What's allowing people to keep playing for so long?
2: Well, I think part of it is there's a movement towards the assessment of performance and loads that has been part of the professional sports conversation since the mid-1990s. And what I mean by that is when these players practice, and I'm talking about soccer players, professional football players, basketball players, et cetera, they wear wearables that give performance teams a sense of the loads. Their sleep is monitored, their diet is monitored. So basically, when you start to longitudinally really track the stresses that these individuals are going through, it's just been a movement towards people being able to perform at a very high level over many, many years.
1: Do you see older athletes, do they take less risk than you would as a younger athlete?
2: The two individuals that you mentioned, in particular Messi and Ronaldo, those are two arguably top 10 soccer players of all time. Their effectiveness isn't predicated on athletic ability or strength. It's predicated on understanding tactics, movements, being in the right place at the right time, and really just sort of reading the game. I don't think anybody would have framed the way they played when they were 20 as risky.
1: Well, and it's not just in soccer. Like in tennis, Serena Williams is making a comeback at age 44.
2: You don't forget how to hit a tennis ball just because you get a little older. Maybe the speed by which you get around a court changes, but I have a practice of, I'd say, highly motivated individuals with knee and shoulder problems. But, you know, the youngest patients are 11, the oldest patients are 80. And the expectation for all of them is to maintain some degree of vital, high demand sort of activity throughout their life. And what I've noticed is the expectation of, say, like a 60-year-old in 2026 is way different than the expectation that we saw in the mid-90s. And I think that that is largely driven by the fact that people are lifting and staying in shape and working out as part of the culture. So if you're a professional athlete and you don't have any diagnoses that would preclude you, the drive doesn't go away. So if you're feeling like you're looking at the game and saying, I could compete with those people, you compete. She started with doubles, and I guess she's going to do singles at Wimbledon. It's amazing to watch, and I'll definitely be watching.
1: Outside of professional sports, you know, a lot of people play in adult rec leagues or pickup games. Do you have advice for the normies out here, the regular people who feel like they're getting older and they want to keep doing what they love, but they want to avoid getting injured?
2: You can remain highly active throughout the entirety of your life. It's like a bank. The sooner you incorporate regular fitness training into your life, the more likely you're going to be able to maintain that. You know, sometimes there are knee and ankle injuries that you know, I'll pick an example, like playing tennis on a hard court. It's a little sticky and it can put a lot of stress on the knee. So a lot of players in tennis will move to clay or grass if they have access to that as a means of decreasing the kind of, you know, rotational torque forces on their knees and ankles. And that's helpful. Running on a treadmill for training as opposed to outside on the concrete, you know, there are minor little modifications you can make in order to keep going. But there's two things you must do. You must lift weights and then some version of cardio, and then interval training where you spike your heart rate to mimic, for example, you know, running down a pitch or running down a basketball court, stopping and starting 2 times a week if you can do that. And it doesn't have to be super intense, but if that's part of your regular routine, you're way more likely to be able to take up new sports as you get older, pickleball, tennis, you know, walking a golf course, carrying your bag. I mean, these are the things that are not unreasonable to think you can do as you get older, but you got to put money in the bank.
1: That's Dr. Riley Williams, chief of the Sports Medicine Institute at the Hospital for Special Surgery. Thank you so much for being with us.
2: Happy to join you.
1: Don Cheadle is spending his summer on Broadway, starring in Proof.
3: It's about a family. It centers on a young woman who has or has not written a groundbreaking proof. Catherine is the daughter of a math genius and may or may not be one herself.
1: The Pulitzer Prize-winning play written by David Auburn was first performed 26 years ago and was adapted into a movie a few years later. But the Broadway play now running is a reimagining of sorts. The entire cast is non-white. Don Cheadle plays the math genius Robert,

0: lot of things that hit a little different. Because I think a lot of times you want to say, well, we're going to do it with a black family. Like these classics that are traditionally white families and center white people. Now we're going to, you get to do it now. And in some ways, that's not elevating it. They're overlooking a lot of things that kind of don't make sense with a black family. With this, it was really interesting because I can only think of a couple things that were changed in this play to address cultural things. One of them was the interaction with the police.
1: Yeah.
0: The original play, when they talk about how Catherine interacted with the police, I think they say she was abusive. She pushed one of the police officers. And when we did the reading, we said, we got to kind of think about that. How would that actually work? And does the next scene take place at the morgue?
1: Yes, exactly. Like, it would be much more serious.
0: Much more serious, you know. And there was also something about her washing her hair that night. And we were like, if that black woman washed her hair that night, that's the night.
1: That's the night.
0: That scene is now over. She's not going outside on the porch to have a conversation with you.
1: That's it.
0: The night's
1: done.
0: That's it.
1: So, I mean, when you're playing Robert, he's at this point where he is falling into mental illness and he's transitioning to someone who needs care. How did you approach that?
0: Well, that journey is navigated on paper by David Auburn, the author. And then, of course, you bring yourself to that and your life experiences and things you've observed. I've experienced things, you know, inside my family, things that my friends have gone through, and investigating schizophrenia and, you know, reading about how it presents. And I find for Robert, you're seeing like cracks.
1: One thing that came up so much was this idea of peaking, and that you reach this moment of success where everything else is like downhill from there. Like, it's not gonna, you know, you've done everything that matters. And we actually have a clip of a conversation that you as Robert have with your daughter.
2: I was starting to imagine I was finished. Catherine, I mean, really finished. Don't get me wrong. I was, you know, grateful I could have a life, go to my office, but secretly, I was terrified I'd never work again. Did you know that?
1: Why do you think peaking is such a big fear for your character?
0: I mean, who's it not a fear for? Every person has a moment where they're like, oh, is it over? Like, am I the best I was ever going to be? And in Robert's case, when you're done what you believe is your best work at 25... and you still have 50 years of life left, you know, you're like, what does it mean now? And how disappointing is it now? And how frustrating is it now? I think Robert's really frustrated.
1: I mean, is that something that you worry about as an actor in Hollywood? I mean, age is like so, you know, I mean, you're 61. Like, is that something that you think about?
0: Ironically, I'm probably the busiest now that I've ever been. For actors, it's always feast or famine. And of course, it's impossible to decouple your age from the kinds of roles that you're going to have and how you are seen in the industry. Way more for women. They talk about it, you know, you're just there to show that guys have sex and it's like the part isn't even anything. It's like, so I think men have a little easier role with that. There's a whole subgenre of older guys in action movies. Like,
1: yes.
0: And we're all good. Let's Liam Neeson this all the way to the end.
1: Yeah. Over the course of the play, of course, Robert gradually succumbs to mental illness. It's tough to watch. You know, Catherine and Claire, Robert's daughters, are dealing with this.
3: You fly in for the weekend and decide you want to help? You're late. Where have you been? Were we 5 years ago? You weren't helping then.
4: I was working.
3: I was here. I lived with him alone.
4: I was working 14-hour days. I paid every bill here.
1: It's tearing the family apart. Claire was paying for everything, but, you know, Catherine was the caretaker. There is something very universal about that, right?
0: Absolutely. They're both essential, and it all mattered. And it was all important. Not what I did was important and what you did didn't matter or what, you know.
1: But that's so hard to reach, right?
0: Absolutely. And it's not something that you're going to reach under the most stress you've ever been under. For me, you go back to thinking about how they were raised. I would imagine that it was a lot about

0: scoring points, being right, what it means to be a success. Because, you know, Claire walks in. She's not married to Raheem. She's married to Mitch.
1: Yes.
0: So we kind of have an idea of what Claire's journey has been comparative to what Catherine's has or hasn't been. But for their dynamic, I imagine what we're seeing play out is something that they've been playing out since they were children.
1: Well, I mean, ultimately, what do you feel like you learned from this? Like, I mean, did it teach you something about fatherhood, legacy? Do you feel like you have gotten or left the, not, you still have a lot more legacy to give.
0: Oh, she's about to put me in the dirt.
1: I'm not putting you in the dirt.
0: She's like,
1: I'm not
0: being at the end, being past your peak and at the end of your rope.
1: No.
0: Do you wish there was anything that you had done differently? Do you have regrets about the life that you've lived being a thousand years old?
1: That's it.
0: I'm out.
1: That's not what I'm asking. I'm asking, do you feel like you have gotten the props that you deserve?
0: All right, she's turning it into flowers now. Went from fertilizer to flowers.
1: Do people respect your legacy?
0: I don't know. People come up, I'm saying, I think I always take everything with a grain of salt. I don't believe anybody.
1: It's better that way. They say, don't believe them when they love you. Don't believe them when they hate you.
0: Don't believe any of it. Just do your thing. Put your head down. Do your work. Listen to yourself. You know if you're doing it. You know if you're, like, showing up or not. You know, I did a movie like Hotel Rwanda, and that had a life that went much further beyond just the movie, because a congressional delegation came to see it, and they wanted me to speak out about things happening in Darfur. And I went to Darfur, and I saw what was going, and I, like, leaned into this pool of advocacy that was happening before I got there. I knew that I was the bright, shiny thing that could get attention, that could then put the attention to where it needed to be. Other than that, I'm trying to be a storyteller, and that's my job.
1: You know, I don't want to go too deep into the fact that you have had a long career, but you have had a long career.
0: I have.
1: And the good thing about it is that when you, you know, Google Don Cheadle, you don't see, like, a whole bunch of controversy. You don't see a whole bunch. Like, it's very few.
0: Oh, that's coming.
1: Yeah,
0: that's
1: no.
0: That's on its way. Yeah, I saved that for the last three holes on the golf course.
1: You don't have a whole lot of scandals. Like, do you have, like, one, like, quick trick on, like, avoiding, like, scandal in Hollywood?
0: Play the tape to the end. It's like when you write that email that you really want to get at somebody. Write the email. Write it. Count to 10. Really play the tape to the end. Get to the, okay, she said this, then I was like, oh, you ain't not said, and then I was like, not say, if you ain't not, and then you said all that, and then you pushed in, and then she got blowed up in the spot, and then she blew you up in the spot, and then your boss got involved, and then his boss got involved, and then somebody came in and said, Aisha, you're going to have to clean out your desk. And you're like, what? I just told her that she was there. Like, no, it went to a thing, and now HR is involved. And
1: okay, so think it all the way through, not just the next move.
0: Yeah. Yeah, so see the movie all the way through, not just how the feel, because the feel is, ooh, it feels good in the moment.
1: Yeah, in the moment you want to say this, this, and this, but you got to wait, take a beat, take a moment, think it through. I need this job. I got to pay my mortgage.
0: I have a family. The sex is going to feel good in the moment. And then right afterwards, yeah, yes. I'm going to be like, oh, no. I have to kill this person.
1: You should have counted up the cost. You know that song? As we lay. We should have counted up the cost, but instead we got lost.
0: We got lost because we didn't play the tape to the end.
1: That's actor Don Cheadle talking about his new play in which he stars. It's called Proof, and it runs on Broadway through July 19th. Thank you so much. This has been so much fun.
0: Thank you.

0: 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I'm Aisha Roscoe.
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0: From NPR News in Washington, D.C., this is Week in Edition. I'm Aisha Roscoe. Good morning. The Supreme Court gives the Trump administration a win on immigration, but the politics around deportations are getting more complicated, even for Republicans. We'll have more. And anti-ICE protesters in Texas got heavy sentences last week. We talked to a former federal prosecutor about what it could mean for other cases around the country. Plus, it's summertime, hot dog season, but what's the best way to make them?
7: I've had to, like, get food on the table as quick as possible. I've cooked plenty of hot dogs in the microwave.
0: It's Sunday, June 28th. News is next.
8: Live from NPR News in Washington, I'm Windsor Johnston. Iran has launched drone and missile attacks on Bahrain and Kuwait in response to American airstrikes on the Islamic Republic. NPR's Ruth Sherlock reports the attacks come as the U.S. and Iran threaten to stop negotiations to end the ongoing war.
9: Despite the memorandum of understanding to end the fighting, the U.S. and Iran are trading increasing fire. The U.S. military central command said it struck military targets inside Iran after Iran attacked a foreign ship carrying oil to Qatar in the Strait of Hormuz. The flashpoint is disagreement over who will control the strait. Iran's paramilitary Revolutionary Guard claimed responsibility for drone and missile attacks on Bahrain and Kuwait, which both host U.S. military bases. It warned if U.S. strikes continue of, quote, a complete halt to ongoing negotiations. President Trump took to Truth Social with his own threat to attack militarily with full force. If that happens, he wrote, the Islamic Republic of Iran will no longer exist. Ruth Sherlock, NPR News, Beirut.
8: A helicopter owned by a Saudi Arabian oil company has crashed along the country's east coast west of the Strait of Hormuz. Saudi state media says all 14 people on board were killed. Search and rescue efforts in Venezuela are in their fourth day after two powerful earthquakes struck the region last week. NPR's Fernando Naro reports time is running out to find survivors.
10: I saw another collapsed 12-story building. Firefighters, rescue teams, and volunteers all worked in a frenzy. They asked bystanders to keep quiet as a young man yelled from within the rubble.
11: Someone, equipo, rescate!
10: "We are the rescue team," he yelled. "If you're alive, please make any noise." By the time we left the scene yesterday, no one had been found.
8: The death toll stands at least 1,400. More than 50,000 people are missing. A state of emergency has been declared in Kentucky after torrential rain triggered widespread flooding across the state. Karen Czar with member station WUKY reports.
11: A small creek outside the city of Richmond, Kentucky, has swollen into a raging river, leaving a path of destruction. Trees are broken in half, roads crumpled, and buildings swept away. Naomi Fox lives in Richmond.
12: The roads are, just completely flooded. Manhole covers coming up out of the road because the water pressure is so intense.
11: Fox kneels in prayer. Behind her is what remains of Million Church, broken apart by the raging floodwaters.
12: Pray that they could restructure, rebuild, and find a new home.
11: Along with the emergency declaration, Kentucky's governor has activated the state's price gouging protections. For NPR News, I'm Karen Czar in Richmond.
8: This is NPR.
13: For Delaware Public Media News in Dover, I'm Tom Byrne. House lawmakers pass a package of charter changes for the city of Rehoboth Beach, but an amendment to the measure sends it back to the state Senate. Delaware Public Media's Martin Matheny has more.
14: Many of the changes, which require approval by state lawmakers, are non-controversial ones. But a provision prohibiting spouses or domestic partners from serving on the same body has sparked outrage. Commissioner Suzanne Good, who is running for mayor, and her husband Jeffrey, a candidate for commission, say the measure is unconstitutional. Testifying before the House Administration Committee, city solicitor Lisa Boren Ogden pushed back on that assertion.
15: I appreciate the rhetoric, I do, but let's be honest, there is no constitutional right to run for office. This bill does not prohibit marriage, candidacy generally, political participation, or any civic involvement.
14: State Representative Claire Snyder Hall, sponsoring the bill in the House, also defended the measure. But over the next few days, she seemed to change her mind, introducing an amendment to remove the marriage and partnership ban entirely. Both the amendment and the bill passed unanimously, sending the bill back to the Senate for another vote on the final day of the session Tuesday. Martin Matheny, Delaware Public Media.
13: Georgetown will discuss the potential repeal of an ordinance allowing cottage communities in the town. Earlier this year, Town Council and then-Mayor Bill West passed the measure permitting the communities where several smaller homes are built on a single lot of land. Lisa Rolfing spoke at the latest Georgetown Council meeting, voicing opinions from what she calls a group of concerned citizens.
16: We do not feel that the enhanced zoning changes made to Georgetown zoning laws are beneficial to our community or align with desired outcomes. 12 housing units per 1 acre minimum lot size in the town of Georgetown is problematic for existing community structures and established residential neighborhoods.
13: Rolfing says one parcel the law affects, 25 acres in size, could result in 300 more homes being built on just that lot. Recently elected Georgetown Mayor Angela Townsend agrees and asked City Manager Gene Dvornik to place a discussion around the ordinance's repeal on the agenda for the next meeting, July 13th. For Delaware Public Media News in Dover, I'm Tom Byrne.
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0: From NPR News, this is Weekend Edition. I'm Aisha Roscoe. The midterms are shaping up. After today, just 19 states remain to pick their party nominees for November's vote. Affordability remains a key issue, says the Pew Research Center, while immigration has faded somewhat for Republican voters, down 18 points over the last 2 years to 60% now, while on the Democratic side, it's 10 points down to 17%. We're joined now by NPR senior national political correspondent Mara Liasson. Good morning, Mara.
1: Good morning, Aisha.
0: Let's start on immigration because the Supreme Court handed the president a big victory in his push to limit who's in the country and why.
1: The Supreme Court affirmed the fact that the Constitution gives the executive a lot of power over immigration, and Donald Trump is using it. The Supreme Court is now letting him revoke what's called temporary protected status for possibly up to 1 million immigrants from Haiti, Syria, and other countries. These are people who are here legally. And what I'm interested in is watching the politics of this, because when Donald Trump came into office, he said he was going to focus on immigrants who are in this country undocumented and who had committed crimes. That stand was very popular. So was securing the border. But as time went on, Donald Trump did some other things that proved to be unpopular. So he started focusing on deporting people with green cards. Some American citizens got killed in protests about immigration. And the implementation of his immigration policies became very unpopular. So we'll see how people react when their home health aide or the people who work in their meatpacking plant are deported. Some of these Haitians and Syrians who have TPS status have been here for decades. They're very integrated into their communities.
0: Meanwhile, Congress does make a move on affordability with a federal housing bill designed to ease regulations and prod local governments to permit more construction. But the president didn't take the win.
1: No, Congress finally did exactly what voters have been saying they want Congress to do. They worked across the aisle. They came up with a big bipartisan solution to a problem that majority of voters say they want solved, which is how hard it is to buy a home. The bill's passed by very big margins, but then Donald Trump made a show of canceling a signing ceremony, even though we hadn't heard any real policy objections from him or the White House about this bill. And it reminds us that this is a very personalist presidency. It's governed by what Donald Trump wants at a given moment. He said he didn't want to sign the housing bill. He wanted to sign a different bill, the Save America Act, but that bill doesn't have the votes to pass.
0: And the Save America Act, what's that one about?
1: It's a Republican election overhaul voting bill requiring voter ID for all voters across the country to vote. Voters who want to register to vote need to provide documentary proof of citizenship, which might not sound like a big deal, but millions of Americans do not easily have access to those documents. Only about half of Americans have a passport. And in terms of birth certificates, there are many women in this country who got married and changed their names, and their names are no longer the same as on their birth certificate. The president also wants no more mail-in voting, and his critics say that he's laying the groundwork to say that the 2026 and 2028 elections have been rigged if they go against him and his party, just like he did on January 6, 2021.
0: Why take the housing bill, which passed, and hold it hostage to the SAVE Act, which does not even have enough Republican support to pass?
1: Well, that's a mystery. I think it's an expression of how frustrated Donald Trump is about the limits of his power, because he sees his power as unlimited. That's how he's described it. It's whether it's his own Republicans in the Senate, who, although they are pretty loyal to him, don't do every single thing he wants when he wants it. And he was hoping to pass this bill, and he has said, if we pass this bill, we win the midterms. If we don't pass the SAVE Act, we won't. Now, Republicans think holding up the housing bill could hurt them in the midterms. Democrats certainly will take advantage of it. I can imagine them starting to run ads that say, you know, Congress voted to help you buy a home. Donald Trump is not on your side.
0: Trump is campaigning on some newly minted Democratic congressional nominees from New York, three people backed by New York City Mayor Zohran Mamdani, two of whom identify as Democratic socialists. Trump seems to be thinking that these personalities, they're not going to play in Peoria, as the saying goes.
1: That's right. He has now taken to calling Democrats communists. Both parties have a long history of trying to define their opponents by tying them to the most extreme people in their party. I don't know how many people actually know what a communist is or the difference between a communist and a socialist.
0: That's NPR's Mara Liasson. Mara, thank you so much.
1: You're welcome.
0: A little more now on immigration. Mara gave us the political angle. NPR's Brian Mann brings us this look at the demographic concerns about the administration's push to limit immigration to the U.S.
2: When the Trump administration began cracking down hard on foreign migrants, David Beer, an expert on population and immigration at the Libertarian Cato Institute, says it moved the U.S. toward a demographic crisis, similar to those playing out in countries like Italy and South Korea.
3: We're destined to be there in short order. There's no question. We are already seeing a situation where most counties in the United States have more deaths than births.
2: For the first time since the 1930s, the era of the Great Depression, the U.S. now has historically low birth rates and historically low foreign immigration at the same time. Beer says the Trump administration squeezed the flow of foreign migrants in large part by targeting those here legally. The result, he says, are fewer workers, fewer consumers, also fewer taxpayers and fewer kids in schools.
3: Our high birth rates of a century ago are not coming back. There's no way to have a sustainable fiscal and economic situation that doesn't involve immigration.
2: Demographer William Fry at the liberal-leaning Brookings Institution is also alarmed. He says at first he hoped Trump's anti-immigrant efforts would be fairly brief, not large enough in scale to slow the long-term pattern of high immigration. But the Supreme Court's rulings this week impact hundreds of thousands of people now living in the U.S. legally. If birthright citizenship for the children of migrants is stripped, it would affect millions more. This is happening at a time when, because of historically low birth rates in the U.S., the population of young people under age 25 was already falling.
4: This is as clear as the nose of your face. You've got to have this growth in the younger population if we're going to survive. And immigration is a key part of all of this going forward.
2: Under Trump, the decline in immigration is dramatic. In 2024, roughly 2.7 million migrants entered the U.S., according to the U.S. Census Bureau. This year, census experts predict that number could drop as low as 300,000. Some demographers believe the U.S. may actually be reaching a point where more migrants are leaving the U.S. than entering. Studies by the U.S. Census Bureau, the Congressional Budget Office, and the Federal Reserve all point to a more rapidly aging U.S. population under Trump. Population growth in the U.S. fell by half last year, with five states losing population. Fry thinks more states will join that decline.
4: Not just in big immigration states, but in places that have relatively small numbers of immigrants, you know, Iowa, Kansas, Nebraska. Those states require immigrants to get any population growth.
2: The Trump administration sees this very differently, describing foreign migrants not as people who sustain state populations and economies, but as a social burden. Stephen Miller, one of Trump's top policy advisors, celebrated the Supreme Court's rulings on Thursday.
5: America's doors are closed fully to asylum seekers.
2: Speaking with reporters, Miller said ending birthright citizenship for the children of migrants born in the U.S. is the next step. This country doesn't have a future if we don't end birthright citizenship, he said. David Beer worked as a Republican congressional staffer on immigration policy before joining the Cato Institute. He says when he talks to conservatives about the economic and demographic risks of keeping migrants out and forcing migrants with legal status to leave, most answer with a cultural argument.
3: We would rather have a declining population of true Americans than have the economy kept afloat by people who don't share our values.
2: Experts say if extremely low immigration becomes the new normal in the U.S., it would remake the fabric of the country, with the U.S. Census Bureau predicting population loss of tens of millions of people by the end of this century. Brian Mann, NPR News.
0: The last batch of Schlitz has been brewed, and beer drinkers from Milwaukee to Manitowoc and as far south as Chicago are taking their last sips.
6: We're sending Schlitz off
7: in a big way.
0: WFLD-TV captured those mourners in Chicago's Bridgeport neighborhood. Schlitz Beer's Milwaukee roots stretch back to 1849 and August Krug's saloon on Chestnut Street. Krug hired fellow German immigrant Joseph Schlitz as a bookkeeper. When Krug died unexpectedly just a few years later, Schlitz bought the saloon and the brewery in the back. The Great Chicago Fire of 1871 proved to be a boon, doubling Schlitz's sales in just the following year as Chicago's breweries began to rebuild. The company poured the proceeds into innovations like purer yeast for more consistent quality, refrigerated shipping, and was the first industrial brewer to use brown bottles, which protected their contents from sunlight. Schlitz was America's largest brewer both before and after Prohibition and kept a leading position well into the 70s. Stumbles and bad calls started a decline that led to a sale to Stroh Brewing in 1982. Further industry consolidation found Schlitz in the portfolio of Pabst, which cited storage and shipping costs in its decision to discontinue the brew. Pabst stopped production months ago. This weekend's sips are thanks to Wisconsin Brewing Company, which got permission to brew one last batch. So pour one out for a real one, but not if it's a Schlitz, because...
6: when you're out of Schlitz...
8: unthinkable.
6: You're out of beer, real gusto in the great light beer Schlitz.
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10: A judge this week handed down what amounts to life sentences for activists in Texas for, among other things, making zines and joining a book club.
11: 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The Federalist Papers were effectively a zine.
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16: I'm Windsor Johnston with these headlines. President Trump says the U.S. military conducted additional strikes against multiple targets in Iran on Saturday for violating the ceasefire agreement. Tehran responded to the attacks by launching drone and missile strikes on U.S. military targets in Bahrain and Kuwait. Search and rescue teams continue to dig through collapsed buildings in northern Venezuela after last week's twin earthquakes. Authorities say more than 1,400 people have died and thousands more injured. Hot, dry weather and strong winds are fueling dangerous wildfire conditions across parts of the western U.S. The Cottonwood Fire in southern Utah has scorched more than 92,000 acres and is 0% contained. I'm Windsor Johnston, NPR News in Washington.
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0: This is Week in Edition from NPR News. I'm Aisha Roscoe. The Trump administration has vowed to go after protesters officials say are a part of Antifa groups. Antifa is short for anti-fascist, a far-left movement or ideology. Last week, 8 people were sentenced to prison terms as long as 100 years after a violent protest outside the Prairie Land ICE Detention Center in Alvarado, Texas in July 2025. Joining us now is Mary McCord, a former acting assistant attorney general for national security at the Department of Justice. She's currently a professor at Georgetown Law. Thank you for being here.
18: It's my pleasure.
0: After the assassination of Charlie Kirk last year, President Trump put out a document designating Antifa as a domestic terrorism organization. Remind us what that memorandum does.
8: In legal effect, it does nothing because Congress has not created any statutory scheme for designating domestic terrorist organizations. We have a statutory scheme for designating foreign terrorist organizations because foreign organizations don't have First Amendment rights. Congress has never done that for domestic organizations. So what this really is just a label that the president decided he wanted to put on to certain groups or even groups that are not groups like Antifa, which is an ideology, really to send a message. We're looking at you. We're targeting you. It has no legal effect. There is no crime associated with being labeled by the president a domestic terrorist organization, but it does send a message.
0: Well, what do you make of these sentences in Texas? And we should be clear, this was not a peaceful protest. Like, one of the protesters was convicted of shooting and injuring an officer, but these were extremely long prison sentences.
8: These sentences are really shocking. And you're right, Aisha, there was an act of violence. One of the alleged co-conspirators did shoot at a local police official and injured that official. And that is serious. That is a violent crime. And I'm not at all surprised that that person was charged. But the charges extended beyond that person to this group of eight people. And I think what the government had tried to do in the indictment and what apparently Judges O'Connor and Judge Pittman have done through their sentences is convey something more than just this was a protest where a few people involved in that protest engaged in vandalism and acts of violence, because it was really painted to be a terrorist cell engaged in terrorism. And that's the way I think these judges approached it.
0: Is there something to what the judges are saying, or do you feel like they are they're going too far by just saying if you're anti-ICE, then somehow you're Antifa or somehow you're a domestic terrorist?
8: There are domestic organizations that do advocate for and engage in acts of violence. And in fact, let's think about January 6th, right? There were militia organizations that advocated for a violent attack on the U.S. Capitol. The longest sentence there was 22 years. The sentence of the shooter in the Prairieland case was 100 years. Sentences of other people who did not personally engage in that act of violence, 50 years. And our history in America shows that the lethality from violence by those who hold white supremacist views far exceeds the lethality of violence from more leftist organizations. But this skewing of all of the government's resources to one side of the ideological spectrum, that is what infringes First Amendment rights.
0: Well, earlier this month, federal prosecutors in Minnesota brought charges against 15 people accused of impeding federal officers, part of an alleged Antifa plot. But other cases like that have been dismissed recently. How do you see this playing out around the country?
8: In Minnesota, much of what is in that indictment is completely First Amendment protected. It is First Amendment protected to protest, to have signs, to chant. It is First Amendment protected to record public officials, police and ICE agents doing their job in public. It's not protected to engage in physical blockades of ICE officers. And that is also included in that indictment. That, you know, if proven, may be valid charges. But I think if you read the whole thing, it looks very much like just this effort and attempt to suppress dissent.
0: So at a White House roundtable last year, President Trump accused the Biden administration of targeting Christians and, quote, patriotic Americans as domestic extremists. Is Trump's administration doing the same thing that previous presidents have done?
8: No, I don't think so. I mean, if what that particular comment reflected was the January 6th prosecutions or prosecutions of people who violated the FACE Act, that's the Freedom of Access to Clinics Act. That's for people who, you know, sort of violently and physically block access to reproductive health care clinics. You know, those types of prosecutions are based in law. I worked under presidents, Republican presidents and Democratic presidents. And, you know, you prosecuted things based on the conduct that violated criminal law, regardless of the ideology. But when you target one side of the ideological spectrum, that just raises some very, very serious concerns.
0: That's former federal prosecutor Mary McCord. Thank you so much for joining us.
8: You're welcome.
0: When a Florida beachfront condo collapsed 5 years ago, rescuers saved only 3 people from the rubble. 2 are in the same family, and they're trying hard to rebuild a life in the face of tragedy. NPR's Debbie Elliott brings their story from Surfside. And before we begin, please know there is contemplation of self-harm in this report.
18: 911 dispatchers started fielding frantic emergency calls just after 1 a.m. on June 24th, 2021.
19: Yes, I'm in Champlain Towers. Something's going on here. You got to get us out of here.
20: What is the address?
19: Champlain Towers.
20: Okay, you're in your apartment right now?
19: Yes, but half the building's gone.
18: Calls were coming from the part of the building that was still standing. Angela Gonzalez lived on the other side in Unit 904 of Champlain Towers South.
21: It just seemed like the world was just crumbling down. And I just remember screaming at the top of my lungs, run.
18: She was asleep in the condo with her husband, Edgar, and her teenage daughter, Devon, when she heard a strange, loud noise.
21: There was just this instinctiveness to just grab Devon. I think the hard part for people to comprehend is that everything that I'm saying, sorry, happened in a matter of 6 seconds. You know, there's no time to think about what you're going to do.
18: Angela dragged Devon out of the bedroom. As they were running, Devon says they felt what seemed like an explosion.
22: The floor caved in, and then we fell.
18: She blacked out. Devon Gonzalez was 16 years old at the time and a competitive high school volleyball player.
22: When I woke up, it was just chaos, rubble, everything around me, people screaming, and then I tried to get up, and then I couldn't.
18: Her left leg was crushed and bleeding, the broken femur bone protruding from her body. She remembers hearing a faint voice.
22: Instinctively, I just yelled, Mom. And my mom responded. I kept asking if she was okay, where was she, but then she would stop responding, and then I would get really scared.
18: Devon banged pots and pans to get the attention of rescuers. And when they found her, she insisted that they had to get to her mom, that she was right nearby. The Gonzalez's are reliving their dramatic rescue, talking around the dining table of their new one-story detached home on a dead-end street in Miami Shores. A black cat crisscrosses the tabletop.
22: And that's Binks. He was in the condo also. We got him like 2 weeks later.
23: Hello.
18: Angela's other daughter and Devon's sister, Taylor Shinehouse, has come over.
23: Taylor, nice to meet you.
18: Taylor, who had gone out that night, remembers rushing to the scene where an officer said no one on the side of the condo that collapsed would survive.
23: I'm kind of just been told that, like, no one made it. And I'm thinking, like, what am I supposed to do, like, now?
18: An aunt called and told her Devon was in the hospital about to undergo emergency surgery. Their parents were considered missing at that point, so Taylor, 24 years old at the time, had to make decisions for Devon's care.
24: You got there before I got rushed in.
23: I did.
24: For the surgery, yeah.
23: And I was just telling you, like, everything's going to be okay, and you're asking me about Mom and Dad. And I said, Devon, if you're here, then they're going to make it here at some point.
18: Later, she found her mother elsewhere in the hospital. She'd been listed as a Jane Doe.
23: She was in a coma, and she had a brace on her neck, a brace on her arm. I was just crying, saying that, like, I'm taking care of Devon, and everything's going to be okay, and Dad's going to be found. And she still had rubble in her hair.
24: It breaks my heart. Sorry.
18: Angela Gonzalez.
24: No parent wants their child to be put in that position. It's a lot for someone 24 to have this burden of making certain decisions and then at the same time have no idea if Mom and Dad are going to make it.
18: Edgar Gonzalez didn't make it. His body was pulled from the rubble 2 weeks after the collapse. A lawyer, he was 45 and remembered at his memorial service as a devoted family man. The family has struggled since to figure out how to move forward, recovering from injuries, both physical and emotional, rebuilding a home, again physically because they'd lost everything, but also mentally because the family dynamic had changed.
24: They're coming in expecting Mom And I'm still completely traumatized. I'm petrified. I feel like I was almost in a childlike state of mind.
18: This is when Devin needed her most. She'd gone back to high school within months and later learned her volleyball career was over because of her injuries.
22: I'm coming back home and, like, my mom's not okay. And I don't hold that against her, but, like, she was a very, like, hands-on involved mom, sometimes even a helicopter mom.
24: She for sure was a helicopter mom.
22: There would be times that I would just come home and, like, my mom just was not there. It was like a zombie or like a shell.
24: I couldn't even comprehend what they needed from me at times. But then at the same time, the only thing I had was being their mom. And nothing was going to take that away from me.
18: Angela is a mental health counselor and says it's only been this year that she's felt attuned to her girls' needs. That first year was the hardest. At times, Angela had dark thoughts about ending her life, and Taylor was there to talk her through. Taylor says she found herself drinking to mask the pain.
24: My whole life also changed, and yes, I didn't fall out of the building, but I'm the only one that's day-to-day taking care of my mom and my sister, and also grieving a whole life and parent.
18: Her sister Devin is digging a little deeper at this five-year mark to acknowledge what she survived. She's grown weary of being an example of resiliency.
22: I've never just been okay. I've never taken a break. I've never just stopped to tell myself, wow, what happened was really effed up and I'm not okay from it.
18: The women did each receive part of a $1.2 billion class action settlement. It's helped them to create this new home, but Devin says that doesn't mean they've been made whole.
22: It made us a little more comfortable, but at the end of the day, no amount of settlement, money, or anything will take away what we have suffered.
18: Angela is still recovering from her multiple injuries. She recently had a hip surgery and says her pelvis is wired together with metal. Each of them has found a way to grieve and to try to get their lives back on track. Devin has started college, Taylor is living on her own now, and Angela has remarried.
24: I don't think we're ever going to fully be okay, and I think it's okay. I do remind them a lot, like, you wanted mom back, so here I am, so let's get going. You know, stop being so sad today. Let's go do some self-care. And Devin's like, oh, God.
18: It's about acknowledging their tremendous loss, she says, but also being able to step into the future. Debbie Elliott, NPR News, Surfside, Florida.
0: Our story was co-reported and produced by NPR's Marisa Pinalosa. If you or someone you know is in crisis, call or text 988 to reach the Suicide and Crisis Lifeline. You're listening to Weekend Edition from NPR News. This month, June berries are busting out all over the northern U.S. The native fruit is also called the service berry. It has a sweet, nutty flavor, but most people have never heard of them. Harvest Public Media's Kate Grumke reports on a new push to get June berries into farms and then onto plates.
1: Flourish Farm and Folk School sits on the bluffs of the Mississippi River, outside of Alton, Illinois. Here, Crystal Moore Stevens and her family are growing something you won't find on most farms, a row of June berries.
2: When we first moved to this property, we invested in dozens and dozens and dozens of service berry trees. This is the first year that they're really putting on lots and lots of fruit.
1: Tonight, the Stevens are helping a friend in a pinch. Cindy Higgerson owns an artisanal jam company in St. Louis and makes a Juneberry jam. But this year, her usual foraging spots didn't work out.
3: The storms just really knocked them all off the trees. When I went back, there were only a few, and there were like a million birds in the Juneberries.
1: So the Stevens family invited Higgerson out to the farm. Higgerson fills containers with the blueberry-sized maroon fruit and eats a few as she goes.
3: They taste like a combination of berries. I think with the seeds in there, tasting sort of like almond, it almost gives it cherry, notes of cherry in there.
1: People forage and eat June berries. But now there's a new push to get more growing on farms. Bill Davison works on commercializing the service berry and similar crops at the Savannah Institute, a nonprofit that promotes sustainable agriculture.
4: It's a native shrub. It's highly nutritious. It tastes great. It can support regional food systems and diversified farming.
1: But Davison says Juneberries are rare on U.S. farms, and it can be hard for growers to make money with them. So most people are foraging the berries, even in cities like Chicago. Almost 3 miles of Juneberries line Chicago's Bloomingdale Trail, which attracts runners and cyclists. Bonitas is a local nature educator and picks these berries.
5: Someone will stop and say, "Are you sure you can eat those?" And so it's a great moment, you know, a teachable moment, as we say, to just say, "Yes, you can eat them. They're delicious."
1: To celebrate the 10-year anniversary of the trail, Taz wrote Berries for Bloomingdale, the Service Berry Cookbook. It has more than 20 recipes, from baked goods to savory dishes. Back in St. Louis, jam maker Cindy Higgerson is preparing to follow her own recipe.
6: I'm going to do a little bit of jam math here.
1: She puts the berries in a pan, mashes them up, brings it to a simmer, then ladles the jam into 23 small jars. Finally, the lids begin to pop, meaning the jars are airtight and ready to sell. A few days later, she's at a farmer's market.
7: Good morning.
9: Good morning.
1: Soon, a steady stream of curious customers are visiting her tent.
25: Got to make a jam decision.
7: I have Juneberry jam this morning.
25: What is that? I've never even heard of a Juneberry.
1: Higgerson sells out in just 2 hours. She and other Juneberry fans hope even more people will get to taste this early summer delicacy soon. For NPR News, I'm Kate Grumke in St. Louis.
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16: I'm Windsor Johnston with these headlines. The U.S. carried out fresh strikes on Iranian targets after a commercial tanker was attacked in the Strait of Hormuz on Saturday. Iran responded overnight with drone and missile attacks targeting U.S. facilities in Bahrain and Kuwait. Prime Minister Benjamin Netanyahu says he's sending a delegation to the U.S. to make sure Israel's position is heard as negotiations continue between the U.S. and Iran. Israel's ongoing fighting with Iranian-backed Hezbollah militants in southern Lebanon has become a major sticking point in talks. Rescue teams are digging through collapsed buildings in northern Venezuela, searching for survivors 4 days after 2 earthquakes struck the country. More than 1,400 people have died. I'm Winter Johnston, NPR News in Washington.
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0: This is Week in Edition from NPR News. I'm Aisha Roscoe, and it's time to play the puzzle. Joining us is Will Shortz. He's puzzle editor of the New York Times and puzzle master of Week in Edition. How's it going, Will?
8: I'm doing great. How are you, Aisha?
0: I am good. Will, please remind us of last week's challenge.
8: Yes, it came from Evan Kalish of Bayside, New York. I said, take the name of a nocturnal creature in two words. The first word is a spooky sound. Move the last letter of the first word to the start of the second word, and you'll get another nocturnal, spooky sound. What's the creature, and what are the sounds? Well, the creature is a screech owl, a chorus that makes a screech at night. Move the H of screech to the start of owl, and you get howl.
0: Okay, well, a lot of y'all got this. There were more than 1,700 correct entries this week, and our lucky winner is Dan Sadoff of St. Paul, Minnesota. Congratulations, Dan.
9: Oh, well, thank you.
0: How did you figure out this week's answer? Now that I've heard the answer, it sounds obvious.
9: It actually did not take long, and it may have been helped by the fact that we have a lot of nocturnal creatures in our neighborhood. Owl and howl came to me pretty quickly.
0: Okay. How long have you been playing the puzzle?
9: I date back to the postcard era.
0: But this is your first time winning.
9: Oh, yes.
0: Okay. What do you do for fun?
9: Well, recording audiobooks.
0: Oh.
9: And certainly in Minnesota, enjoying the outdoors this time of year.
0: Oh, well, that is wonderful. Well, I have to ask you, are you ready to play the puzzle? But it sounds like you're ready.
9: Oh, I hope I am.
0: Take it away, Will.
8: All right, Dan and Aisha. Today's puzzle is hot. Every answer is a familiar two-word phrase in which the first word starts H-O and the second word starts with T. For example, if I said a rowdy bar with country music in slang, you would say a honky-tonk. Here's number one, a guided walkthrough of a property.
9: House tour?
8: That's it. Any member of the NHL.
9: Hockey.
8: Yeah, not the player itself, but who would be a member of the NHL?
9: Oh, hockey team.
8: Hockey team, is it? How about Lone Star State, Metropolis, that's the fourth largest city in the U.S.?
9: Houston, Texas.
8: That's it. Like an animal with its four legs bound.
9: Hogtied.
8: That's it. An instruction manual.
9: How to?
8: That's it. A little pompous and arrogant.
9: Hoity-toity?
8: That's it. Here's a tough one. A punny greeting from a magician.
9: Oh, how's tricks?
8: Good job. I'm impressed. Someone who steals animals from a stable.
9: Oh, dear. Horse thief.
8: That's it. Congestion that drivers encounter around July 4th.
9: Holiday traffic.
8: That's it. Acquisition of a company against its will.
9: Hostile takeover.
8: Right. And here's your last one, an exclamation for wow on TV's Batman.
9: Holy almost anything. Holy Toledo?
8: Holy Toledo is it. Good job, 100%.
0: Right, yeah, I told you. I knew you were going to take it away with this one. but you did a wonderful job. How do you feel?
9: Oh, I feel puzzle-rific.
0: Puzzle-rific. I love that's a first.
8: That's
0: I like
8: a new
0: that.
8: One.
0: For playing our puzzle today, you'll get a Week in Edition lapel pin as well as puzzle books and games. You can read all about it at npr.org/puzzle. And Dan, what member station do you listen to?
9: KNOW-FM, which is part of Minnesota Public Radio. And it is the news and information station.
0: That's Dan Sadoff of St. Paul, Minnesota. Thank you so much for playing the puzzle.
9: Thank you, Aisha, and great to hear from you, Will.
8: Thanks a lot.
0: All right, Will, what's next week's challenge?
8: Yes, it comes from Rawson Scheinberg of Plymouth, Michigan. Think of a U.S. city with a two-word name. Add a letter to the first word without rearranging letters to name a country. Then, without adding a letter, rearrange the letters of the second word to name another country. What places are these? So again, a U.S. city with a two-word name, add a letter to the first word to get the name of a country, and then, without adding a letter, rearrange the letters of the second word to name another country. What places are these?
0: Dan, do you already know the answer to next week's challenge?
9: I'm going to have to think a little longer about it, but it won't stop me from entering.
0: Well, then you and everyone else, when you have the answer, go to our website, npr.org/puzzle, to submit your response. Just fill out the form on the puzzle page. Remember, just one entry, please. Our deadline for entries this week is Thursday, July 2nd at 3 p.m. Eastern. Don't forget to include a phone number where we can reach you. If you're the winner, we'll give you a call. And if you pick up the phone, you'll get to play on the air with the puzzle editor of the New York Times and puzzle master of Weekend Edition, Will Shortz. Thank you, Will.
8: Thanks a lot, Aisha.
0: And now it's time for sports. Before this year's World Cup, there was a lot of concern the North American host countries might not quite capture the magic of the beautiful game's biggest contest. Well, put those worries to rest. The World Cup has been a thrill and promises to continue to be as the knockout round starts later today. NPR sports correspondent Becky Sullivan joins us now. Hi, Becky.
10: Hey, good morning.
0: You've been crisscrossing the country to cover this thing. Where are you now?
10: Yeah, I'm in Kansas City today because last night I went to this game, Austria versus Algeria, which was one of the last two games of the whole group stage. I was sort of worried it was going to be a little bit of a dud. Could have been a 0-0 draw because if one team had won, then the other team would have been eliminated. But if there was a tie,

0: going through it. Aisha, they were going through it with each goal. Algeria, you know, with the result, with the draw, they join 8 other teams from Africa that have advanced the knockout round, which is a treat to see. And then tomorrow I'm headed back to California to catch up with the U.S. men's team for their round of 32 game on Wednesday.
1: It's at the knockout stage now, so that means if you're still in it, win or go home.
0: Yep.
1: Who do you think is going to be on the winning side of things?
0: You know, I think France is an easy pick. They have been like hot knife through butter, I think, scoring with ease no matter who they play. They had sort of drawn this group that I think a lot of people thought was maybe one of the toughest ones. They had to play Senegal, Norway, and Iraq, and it was just no problem for them. They have these two star scorers, Kylian Mbappe and Ousmane Dembele. Each of them have 4 goals. They're each a serious threat to win the Golden Boot, which is, of course, awarded to the player who scores the most goals at the tournament. They did, however, draw potentially a tough path to the final. They could potentially face Germany, then Netherlands or Morocco, then Spain in a semifinal. That is not an easy path, but I think France is capable of winning all of those and more.
1: So are there any Cinderellas of this World Cup?
0: Yeah, I think there's always some teams that can flirt with this. I think the really tiny one is that's been a ton of fun to watch is Cape Verde, which is the 3rd smallest team to ever qualify for the World Cup, actually. So, of course, it's their first time in the tournament and, of course, the first time in the knockout round. They might not have qualified at all, actually, if it hadn't expanded to 48 teams this year. Yet they've been shockingly good. They were undefeated in the group stage. They had 3 draws, but against some good teams, including Spain. However, their reward in the first round, Aisha, is a matchup against the defending champion Argentina and of course, the GOAT, Lionel Messi, who scored again yesterday. He is leading all goal scorers with 6 in this tournament. They are a force to contend with. And Argentina, of course, will be massive favorites in this game. They could win it all. Anything can happen in soccer, though.
1: Okay, so Argentina and France have momentum. Anyone else seem to be heading to the quarters or the semis?
0: Maybe, you know, I think maybe Norway could be kind of a dark horse. They have this superstar striker, Erling Haaland, who's already scored a handful of goals. I also think Mexico looks pretty good. They were the 3rd team besides France and Argentina to win all 3 of their group stage games. And now they get to play their first 2 knockout rounds in Mexico City as a result. And then, of course, the expectations could not be higher for another home team, the USA. They did not get the easy draw that they were hoping for in the knockout round, but this is the most electric team they have fielded in a very long time. So they have to play Bosnia and Herzegovina on Wednesday. If they can win that, then they would face Belgium or Senegal in the round of 16. Win that, they'd be on to a quarterfinal in Los Angeles, matching their best finish in the modern era of the World Cup.
1: That's NPR's Becky Sullivan. Becky, thank you so much.
0: You're welcome.
1: It's a big holiday this week with plenty of reasons to fire up the grill. And I, for one, intend to eat the most delicious hot dogs. Here to help me with this goal is Kenji Lopez Alt, the cookbook author and chef extraordinaire. Hi, Kenji.
2: How you doing?
1: I'm doing all right. I got all these hot dogs here with me, so I'm doing well. But I got to ask you, there are so many ways to cook a hot dog. You can boil them in water. You can, you know, use a stick and roast them over a fire. Kenji, what is your favorite way to make a hot dog?
2: For me, the first thing, the most important part is getting the right hot dog. You know, so I always look for a hot dog that has a natural casing, you know, because that's what's going to give you the snap no matter how you cook it.
1: Okay, what's a natural casing? Now, what's that?
2: So if you're looking at a package of hot dogs in the supermarket and they are perfectly straight, they were made inside like a plastic tube and then the plastic was peeled off. And so they don't have a skin on them, which means that essentially, you know, they're just the same consistency all the way edge to center. Whereas if your hot dog has like a little bit of a curve in it, it's been put into a lamb casing, you know, so hot dogs are made out of lamb casings. And that's what's going to give you sort of the snap when you bite into it, however you cook it.
1: Okay.
2: But, you know, whatever you're going to do, I think sort of low and slow is always a good idea with any kind of sausages, whether it's a hot dog or not.
1: That's totally the opposite of the way I make my hot dogs, hot and fast and burnt.
2: That's a personal choice, you know?
1: I'm sure your favorite way to cook a hot dog is not the microwave.
2: I've cooked plenty of hot dogs in the microwave. You know, I got 2 kids. I've had to, like, get food on the table as quick as possible. I've cooked plenty of hot dogs in the microwave.
1: Okay. So we have a hot dog cooked in the microwave first. It was wrapped in a paper towel and microwaved for 1 minute. Okay. Let me taste it. I'm tasting it without the mustard. I'll give this a 4 out of 10. 4 out of 10.
2: Okay. That's pretty harsh, but all right.
1: And so, let's see. So for the next hot dog, they did the slow

0: cooker. Now this one I'm worried about because
1: yeah, I wouldn't put a hot dog in a slow cooker.
0: Because you just throw the whole bag in there, no water, let them sit as long as you want. It's been in the slow cooker for 2 hours. Now this one, it looks different from the other hot dogs. It looks kind of almost dead.
1: Like everything good has been cooked out of it.
0: Let me see. Uh-huh. It's not bad. It's a hot dog.
1: Not bad?
0: I'm surprised. I think it maybe tastes a little better than the microwave one.
1: Okay.
0: Now, I got to ask you, Kendra, if you're making a perfect plate, what do you serve with your hot dog?
1: If I'm doing them on the grill, what I actually like to do is I'll get like a little disposable aluminum pan, you know, and in that pan, I'll put my toppings. So I like sauerkraut and mustard. So I'll put the sauerkraut in the pan and then kind of nestle the hot dogs in there and then put that whole thing over kind of like the cooler side of the grill and then let them kind of really slowly heat through. So it's essentially like simmer it in your toppings and then sear it on the grill to get some grill marks on there to get a little more flavor on them.
0: Okay, so for my hot dogs, I'm from North Carolina.
1: Yeah.
0: So in North Carolina, we eat our hot dogs with mustard, chili, and coleslaw, and maybe onions.
1: You know what they do here in Seattle?
0: What?
1: Cream cheese.
0: Ooh, no.
1: Cream cheese with grilled onions and like jalapenos and mustard. They got like an open flame and they use these kind of bigger buns that they get really nice and charred. And then the cream cheese is kind of soft already. So it kind of just like melts into the bun, you know?
0: Really? Okay. No disrespect to the people that love this, but that does not sound.
1: Yeah. They're an interesting regional hot dog variation.
0: Now, okay. So the slow cooker was not that bad. I would give it a 6 out of 10. It was actually, it was surprisingly good. Okay, now people are really into air fryers, and I am an air fryer person too. The air fryer makes crispy skin with a juicy dog. Let's see how the air fryer dog comes out. These dogs were cooked at 400 for 5 minutes. Got a little char on it. Okay, so let me see. Mmm, it's a good hot dog. You got the flavor. You got the flavor in this, and it's a little crunchy. This is good. This is a good hot dog.
1: Yeah. Well, that makes sense because like an air fryer, you know, it's like it got a very strong convection fan. It's really good. So as your hot dog kind of cooks, it's pulling away some excess moisture. So you end up with like a kind of more concentrated. It's probably saltier and a little more flavorful.
0: 8 out of 10 stars. 8 out of 10. Okay. So now we have the fourth and final one, which is on a hot grill. We put a little Weber grill on one of the balconies here at NPR headquarters and roasted the dogs away from the coals for a minute and a half to warm them up and then put them right over the coals for another couple of minutes until they were sweating and crisp. Okay. So let me get this, but I want to get a little, I want to make sure I get some of the char. Okay. Okay.
1: Boy, that sounds good.
0: It's good, but not as good as the air fryer.
1: Okay. That's a shock.
0: I'll give it a seven. The air fryer is the winner on this one, although I think this is good because it's not as salty off the grill. This would be good with the chili and the coleslaw on it.
1: Well, I'll come by this summer.
0: You got to come by this summer. I'll hook you up. It'll be good.
1: Sounds great.
0: That's Kenji Lopez Ault, chef and cookbook author. He joined me from Seattle. Thanks, Kenji, and happy grilling this weekend.
1: Same to you.

0: This is good because it's not as salty off the grill. This would be good with the chili and the coleslaw on it.
1: Well, I'll come by this summer.
0: You got to come by this summer. I'll hook you up. It'll be good.
1: Sounds great.
0: That's Kenji Lopez Ault, chef and cookbook author. He joined me from Seattle. Thanks, Kenji, and happy grilling this weekend.
1: Same to you.

0: busiest border crossing between the U.S. and Canada just got a brand new bridge. But right before the grand opening,
1: I was heading out. My wife said, "Your phone's ringing." And I said, "Oh, God." And the "Oh, God" was answered and said, "Don't bother going."
0: Join me, Don Gagne, to hear about the geopolitical tussle that has truckers hitting the brakes on All Things Considered.
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0: From NPR and WBEZ Chicago, this is Wait, Wait, Don't Tell Me, the NPR News Quiz. I'm Alzo Slate.
1: And I'm Peter Sagal. They said the president was anti-environment, and sure, he thinks climate change is a hoax and he hates windmills, but what other president has ever done so much to bring plant life to the National Mall? We'll ask about his sickly green thumb, plus indie rock legend Stephen Malkmus tries to show us how to be cool, and Alzo Slade is not crazy about NPR's workplace rules.
0: The hydration breaks are BS, but I can get my beers.
1: We'll ask who's really taking a pause that refreshes on our quiz coming up right after this hour's news.
2: Live from NPR News in Washington, I'm Nora Rahm. Israeli Prime Minister Benjamin Netanyahu says he's sending a delegation to the U.S. to make sure its position is heard as negotiations continue between the U.S. and Iran to find a permanent end to the war. Israel's fighting with Iranian-backed Hezbollah militants in Lebanon has become a major sticking point. NPR's Carrie Khan reports.
3: Speaking to reporters, Netanyahu says he wants to make sure Israel's position that Iran cannot have future nuclear capabilities is front and center. Israel was not invited to talks between the U.S. and Iran, nor did it sign on to the Memorandum of Understanding, the preliminary proposal to end the war. Netanyahu said, quote, "We weren't party to the agreement, but we have interests and we will express them." While Netanyahu backs a deal between Israel and Lebanon to end fighting there, he does not back an Israeli withdrawal until Hezbollah militants are disarmed. Hezbollah's leader says that won't happen until Israel leaves Lebanon, and he rejected the U.S. brokered deal, which the militant group was not a party to. Carrie Khan, NPR News, Tel Aviv.
2: Ukraine hit Russia's oil refineries again this weekend as part of a long-range drone strike campaign to weaken Russia's ability to wage war. NPR's Joanna Kakissis reports.
4: Writing on social media, Ukrainian President Volodymyr Zelensky said the long-range drone strikes targeting Russian oil and military infrastructure are aimed at reducing the resources fueling Russia's war. "This brings us one step closer to peace," he wrote. Zelensky said Ukrainian drones hit one Russian oil refinery about 186 miles from the front line and another one more than 400 miles away from the border. Russian authorities said one person was killed and another injured in the second strike. Meanwhile, Russian drones damaged a major pharmaceutical manufacturer in Kyiv. Joanna Kakissis, NPR News, Kyiv.
2: A week-long heat wave continues in Europe with record-setting temperatures in several countries. French health authorities report there were more than 1,000 more deaths than usual last week. In the U.S., a heat wave is expected along the East Coast this week. Bob Orovec is with the National Weather Service. He expects high temperatures will begin Wednesday and continue into the weekend. He says they could cause dangerous conditions.
5: Everyone should be paying extra attention to this. This is going to be a really bad heat wave. The heat stress or the heat risk is going to be extreme as we get towards Thursday, Friday in the major metropolitan areas, all along the East Coast, all the way from Atlanta to New York City. So it's going to be potentially very deadly. People need to limit their outdoor activities and remain hydrated.
2: He says the hottest day is likely to be Thursday, as a high of 105 degrees in Washington. This is NPR News.

0: Representative Julia Letlow won Louisiana's Republican nomination for U.S. Senate yesterday. As NPR's Matt Bloom reports, the outcome is another win for President Trump, who endorsed Letlow.
1: Letlow defeated State Treasurer John Fleming in a runoff after the two finished ahead of Senator Bill Cassidy in the GOP primary in May. Trump backed Letlow in an effort to oust Cassidy, who voted to convict Trump on impeachment charges in 2021. Letlow, a former college administrator and ardent Trump supporter, has been in the House since 2021. Her husband, Luke Letlow, died from COVID-19 complications after being elected to Congress in 2020, and she won a special election to fill the seat. Letlow has promised to work in lockstep with Trump to advance his agenda. She'll face the Democratic nominee winner, Jamie Davis, a farmer and former parish official from Northeast Louisiana. Matt Bloom, NPR News, New Orleans.
0: House Speaker Mike Johnson says he plans to send a housing bill to the White House tomorrow. Both chambers had approved the measure last week, but right before a scheduled signing ceremony, President Trump refused to sign the bill into law, saying Congress must first pass his proposals to tighten election laws, which under the Constitution are the responsibility of the states. Sending the bill to the White House starts the clock. If the president does nothing and Congress is in session, the bill will become law in 10 days. If Trump vetoes the bill, it comes back to Congress, which will then vote on whether to override his veto. I'm Nora Rahm, NPR News in Washington.
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5: 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I'm a household name, as long as you're in my household. I'm Alzo Slade, and here's your host at the Studebaker Theater at the Fine Arts Building in Chicago, Illinois, Peter Sagal.
6: Thank you, Alzo. Thank you. Thank you, everybody. We got a great show for today. Later on, we're going to be talking to indie rock icon Stephen Malkmus, leader of the band Pavement. But first, we want to congratulate Alzo Slade on his first month as our official judge and scorekeeper. That means he has lasted longer in the job than five British prime ministers. Right? But you never know what might happen, so you better call before there's a vote of no confidence. The number is 1-888-WAIT-WAIT. That's 1-888-924-8924. Let's welcome our first listener contestant. Hi, everyone. Wait, wait, don't tell me.
7: Hi, this is David from Brooklyn.
6: Hey, David from Brooklyn. Can you differentiate yourself? There are a lot of Davids in Brooklyn.
7: Well, father of two, run two half marathons, and I can see Barclays Center from my house.
6: Whoa.
8: That don't really narrow it down that
6: no,
8: much.
6: No, it doesn't at all, yeah. Oh, a marathoning dad in Brooklyn. Yeah, no. Well, David, it is nice to have you on the show. Let me introduce you to our panel this week. First up, she's a comedian whose new stand-up special, What's Her Secret, is now available on YouTube. It's Emmy Blotnick.
9: Hello.
6: Next, she's a comedian whose special Love Joy is on Peacock and whose album Yell Joy is on Blonde Medicine. It's Joyelle Nicole Johnson.
10: What up, David?
6: And making his debut on our panel, it's a comedian and host of the Downside podcast on Vox. You can see his comedy special Thief of Joy on YouTube as well. It's Gianmarco Cerezi.
11: Hello, hello, hello.
6: David, welcome to the show. You're going to play Who's Alzo This Time. Alzo Slade is going to read you three quotations from this week's news. If you can correctly identify or explain just two of them, you will win our prize. Any voice from our show, you might choose for your voicemail. You ready to go?
7: I'm ready to go. And Alzo, congratulations on 1 month. You are filling very big shoes at a very big lectern.
8: I like this guy.
6: Yeah.
8: I like this guy.
6: I know.
8: Yeah. David, you got three out of three already. Yeah. We don't even need it.
6: Well played, sir. Well played.
9: All right. Your first quote is from a White House spokesperson speaking on Tuesday about a body of water gone completely green with algae.
8: The pool is clear and reflecting beautifully.
9: What pool was she talking about?
7: She is talking about the reflecting pool.
9: Yes, the reflecting pool on the National Mall. In May, the president announced he'd be renovating the reflecting pool, quote, ahead of schedule. And just a month later, it is a fetid mass filled with algae, floating debris, and a few dead ducks. But to be fair, it is ahead of schedule. Trump said the pool had actually been damaged by vandals with knives, quote, probably in the dark of night, unquote. And do you know how bad a lie is that even Donald Trump used the word probably? I'm sure you guys have been following this national drama with rapt attention.
10: I don't know. The dead ducks, it kind of feels like the new Groundhog's Day. Like, if you find a dead duck around the pool, that means four more years of Trump.
9: Oh, God.
11: Yes. It's funny that he said it was damaged by vandals when there's, like, video that they drove the motorcade.
9: Yes, this
11: it.
9: Is actually true.
11: Yeah.
9: When it was empty, he had his motorcade, which, as you know, he's the president. It's a huge thing. Drive into the reflecting pool and down the empty bottom and out.
11: Yeah.
10: I think he should do it while it's full.
9: Yeah. The damage to the reflecting pool after this renovation includes holes, cracks, peeling caulk in the seams, and long sheets of the supposedly waterproof bottom coating floating to the surface. At the end of the week, this is true, they just, with all these people coming to gawk at the damage, they just fenced off the entire thing so nobody can see what they're doing to it now. You know we are going to end up with the nation's first above-ground reflecting pool.
12: I don't want to disrespect people who repair pools, but I kind of feel like I could have done a better job.
11: Yes.
9: Yeah.
12: Like, just as a person, common sense, like, is it that hard?
9: Apparently.
12: Feels like they also haven't addressed the leaky pipes. They went straight to the paint job.
9: Right.
12: What about the pipes?
9: There you go. You see, right now, you are now qualified.
12: Exactly.
9: And the algae, which is like just blooming like it's nobody's business, it's unsightly. It might, as I said, might be killing the ducks. But on the other hand, RFK Jr. needs it to survive. All right. David, here is your next quote. It is from a sports fan.
8: The hydration breaks are BS. But I can get my beers.
9: That fan was one of many people excited to make a run for the concessions during the new hydration breaks. During what big sporting events?
7: The World Cup. And I bet it was probably a Scottish fan because they drank Boston and every other city dry.
9: As you're right. We discussed that last week. Yeah. They're for it. It is the World Cup. One thing soccer fans have always been proud of is that their game has no timeout. It is just 90 continuous minutes of absolutely nothing happening. But for this year's World Cup, supposedly in response to fears about high temperatures, FIFA has for the first time introduced hydration breaks, a 3-minute pause in each half where all the players' mothers run out and give them orange slices.
11: I'm not a soccer fan at all, but now I call it football because I'm a British person, but I am a fan of men who don't skip leg day. So I have been watching. Y'all better not skip leg day. John Marco got his gams out right now under the table.
10: I do. We should have these breaks. I don't know why. Don't call them water breaks. In the theater, we call them intermissions.
9: Yes.
10: And I think they're wonderful.
9: Yeah.
12: I mean, they have to run so much in soccer. That's like, and they have to hit the ball with their head. I would need a break.
10: As you can tell, this is the least athletic panel that's ever been on this show, which is saying something.
12: Do you ever hear the sound of a ball hitting the goalie's hand? You just want to go like, ow! Like, imagine a ball hitting your hand like that.
9: Well, that's why they wear the big Mickey Mouse gloves, right?
10: I don't know.
9: Well, I should let you know, since you're not one, the soccer purists hate this change. Everybody is saying these so-called hydration breaks are really just about giving TV another place to sell some ads, to which FIFA said, no, we just want our players to hydrate with the cool, refreshing taste of Miller Lite. But if they're making changes for the American World Cup, why not think bigger? 15 minutes at the end where everybody's allowed to use their hands.
11: I didn't know you couldn't use your hands.
9: All right. Joel, there is nothing wrong with not being a sports fan.
8: She's just looking at legs the whole time.
9: Yeah, true.
11: I'm not just looking at legs, Alza. I'm also looking at butts.
9: All right. David, here's your last quote. It's about a guy who made headlines just for moving a podium this week.
8: He's the only one at Downing Street whose approval rating is rising.
9: That man has become famous because, one, he's hot, and two, he comes out to set up the podium whenever WHO announces their resignation.
7: Well, it's really sad that he's more attractive than Keir Starmer, but it's podium guy.
9: Yeah, it's the podium guy.
11: All right.
9: Joel, there is nothing wrong with not being a sports fan.
8: She's just looking at legs the whole time.
9: Yeah, true.
11: I'm not just looking at legs, Alza. I'm also looking at butts.
9: All right. David, here's your last quote. It's about a guy who made headlines just for moving a podium this week.
8: He's the only one at Downing Street whose approval rating is rising.
9: That man has become famous because, one, he's hot, and two, he comes out to set up the podium whenever WHO announces their resignation.
7: Well, it's really sad that he's more attractive than Keir Starmer, but it's podium guy.
9: Yeah, it's the podium guy. Moving a podium this week.
8: He's the only one at Downing Street whose approval rating is rising.
9: That man has become famous because, one, he's hot, and two, he comes out to set up the podium whenever WHO announces their resignation.
7: Well, it's really sad that he's more attractive than Keir Starmer, but it's podium guy.
9: Yeah, it's the podium guy.
7: But it's podium guy.
9: Yeah, it's the podium guy. Keir Starmer. Yes, the premier of the world's fifth largest economy resigned this week, but all anybody can talk about is hot podium guy. Even the New York Times did a big story about it. That's right. There have been so many resignations of British prime ministers in the last few years that the hot guy who sets up for the resignation speech has become a celebrity. In fact, it is possible that the UK keeps running through new prime ministers because they just want to see more of this guy.
11: You know what's crazy, though? Because I've been living in London, and I can tell you guys this, that a British 10 is like an American 6 at best.
10: Oh, no. Yeah. I don't know. Go look this guy up. It's easy to be hot next to Boris Johnson.
9: That's
10: know?
9: True. Also, how did David do in our quiz?
8: My man David did well. 3 out of 3. Congratulations, David.
9: Well done.
7: Thank you.
9: Thank you, David. Thanks for playing.
7: Thank you.
9: Bye-bye.

0: Right now, panel, time for you to answer some questions about this week's news. Joyelle, after the TSA kept stopping international travelers trying to bring it home in their carry-ons, Kraft has introduced, quote, TSA-compliant 3-ounce bottles of what?
1: Something disgusting. It was like cottage cheese or something?
0: No, it's the thing that all the European tourists, foreign tourists, have decided is the best thing about American cuisine.
2: What is the best thing about American cuisine?
1: Okay, yeah. Kraft.
0: Kraft makes...
1: cheese.
0: I'll give... Right now, panel, time for you to answer some questions about this week's news. Joyelle, after the TSA kept stopping international travelers trying to bring it home in their carry-ons, Kraft has introduced, quote, TSA-compliant 3-ounce bottles of what?
1: Something disgusting. It was like cottage cheese or something?
0: No, it's the thing that all the European tourists, foreign tourists, have decided is the best thing about American cuisine.
2: What is the best thing about American cuisine?
1: Okay, yeah. Kraft.
0: Kraft makes...
1: cheese.
0: I'll give
1: dressing.
0: Kraft has announced travel-sized bottles of ranch dressing to go through TSA because people are like, oh my God, this American delicacy, and they're buying bottles to bring home. But the TSA keeps confiscating the ranch dressing from passengers because technically it's a liquid, and you can't have that much liquid. Imagine you're in that situation, and you just do what you always do when you have a bottle of water in the TSA lane. You just, oh, well, chug it.
1: This is getting grosser.
3: You put a new sticker on it that says lotion.
0: Yeah, maybe. But imagine being a kid in Europe who had to stay home when your dad went to see the World Cup in America, and he comes home, and you're like, what'd you bring home from your trip? I hope it's a thick dairy product. I want to know what's going to happen, though, with all the seized ranch dressing at the TSA checkpoint. Like, this 4th of July, some TSA agent is planning on whipping up a few thousand hot wings and then using his swimming pool as a dipping bowl.
3: It would have more reflecting capacity.
0: Yes, that's true. Coming up, our panelists step right up to our Bluff the Listener game. Call 1-888-WAIT-WAIT to play. We'll be back in a minute with more Wait, Wait, Don't Tell Me from NPR.
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10: 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From NPR and WBEZ Chicago, this is Wait, Wait, Don't Tell Me, the NPR News Quiz. I'm Alzo Slade. We're playing this week with Gianmarco Ceresi, Joyelle Nicole Johnson, and Emmy Blotnick. And here again is your host at the Studebaker Theater in Chicago, Illinois, Peter Sagal.
0: Thank you, Alzo. Right now, it's time for the Wait, Wait, Don't Tell Me Bluff, the listener game. Call 1-888-WAIT-WAIT to play our game on the air. Hi, you are on Wait, Wait, Don't Tell Me.
11: Hi, this is Glenn calling from West Lafayette, Indiana.
0: Well, that's fabulous. What do you do there in West Lafayette?
11: I just finished my PhD, and my side hobby lately has been planning my wedding, which is this weekend.
0: Oh, my gosh. This weekend? That's so exciting.
11: Yeah.
0: What are you doing talking to us? Shouldn't you be, I don't know, planning things, talking to your bridesmaids, freaking out? I mean, this is
11: no,
0: a regular.
11: They've got it handled. It's all planned.
0: Wow. Well, mazel tov to you, but it is great to have you with us to play our games. You're going to play, in fact, the game where you have to tell truth from fiction. Also, what is Glenn's topic?
10: Glenn, come on down.
0: Game shows, of course, those most revered and important programs that run for years, famously always with handsome hosts sporting beautiful full heads of hair. Well, this week we heard a really amazing story that came from the world of game shows. Our panelists are going to tell you about it. Pick the real one, and you'll get the Wait Waiter of your choice on your voicemail. You ready to play?
11: Let's do it.
0: Let's do it. First up, let's hear from Joelle Nicole Johnson.
2: Sakanel Suos and his wife, Asia, won big on the only season of the Cambodian game show, Take My Wife or My Life. 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So what did they do with the winnings? They started a game show-based cult called The Guru Is Right. We're not the Mansons. We got prizes. Their 82 followers lovingly refer to them as the Chef and the Vanna from Heaven. Every single day is dedicated to a different game show. On Wheel of Fortune Wednesdays, the followers spin the Wheel of Karma. Family Feud Fridays, everyone wears fake mustaches and wins prizes based on their bushiness. Saturdays are clothing optional. The followers are sometimes naked, but never afraid. When interviewed, cult assistant Rainier the Grand Mesa says, it's not that bad as far as cults go. And unlike most cult leaders, Sakanel doesn't pursue the female members. He doesn't even let them kiss his cheeks because he don't want to smear his stage makeup.
0: A game show winner starts a cult based on game shows. Your next story to buzz in on comes from Emmy Blotnick.
3: A new study has found that if a male contestant on Wheel of Fortune refers to his wife with a complimentary adjective, such as my lovely wife or my gorgeous wife, he's three times more likely to stay married to her. Men who did not use a complimentary adjective about their wives were three times more likely to get divorced. The study was based on 6 years' worth of episodes, and it was conducted not by a team of researchers, but by one random guy. He watched nearly 2,000 episodes of Wheel of Fortune, and that whole time he wasn't even retired. He methodically recorded which men said a nice word about their wives and which did not, and then went and checked their divorce records. Wow. Sounds like he could really benefit from the company of a fantastic wife. Another interesting finding was that the contestants who paid their wives compliments also won more cash. But kind words don't need to be reserved for your partner or for when you're on Wheel of Fortune. Why not offer a complimentary adjective to a colleague and quietly hope for more money? And with that, I'll turn it back over to our bewitching host, Peter Sagal.
0: Thank you, Emmy. Thank you. A study found that men who referred to their wives with a compliment on Wheel of Fortune had more successful marriages than those who refer to their wives without one. Your last contestant is Gianmarco Cerezi.
12: Plans for another season of Mr. Beast's Beast Games on Amazon have been put on hold after it was discovered that an episode in season 2 plagiarized several of the challenges from KGB interrogation techniques. The similarities were first spotted by former Soviet foreign intelligence officer Yuri Gordievsky, who remarked that episode 5's grocery store challenge utilized an ultra-luminescent exposure technique that was originally designed by the KGB to make people temporarily insane, while also remarking that Mr. Beast took it to an extreme that would, quote-unquote, never have been allowed in the Soviet Union. Since the news broke, dozens of other former KGB have come forward to say the show reminds them why they defected in the first place. While the show's future remains in limbo, several of the previous challenges have already been implemented to optimize performance in Amazon warehouses.
0: So here are your choices. We found a news item related to game shows this week. Was it, from Joyelle, that there's a cult based on the host's success on game shows? From Emmy Blotnick, we heard about a study showing that if you are on Wheel of Fortune and you refer to your wife with a lovely compliment, "My beautiful wife, your marriage will be more successful." Or from Gianmarco Cerezi, a discovery that the Beast Games stole many of their most exciting challenges from the KGB, which was the real story we found in the news.
11: I can definitely see Mr. Beast doing something like that, and I'm a huge fan of Gianmarco, so I'll go with number 3.
0: Whoa. You have a huge fan, Gianmarco.
12: That's very nice.
0: I know. Well, so you're going to choose Gianmarco's story. Well, okay, to bring you the real story, we spoke to an expert.
13: Could you imagine your husband going on national television and referring to you simply as his wife instead of his beautiful wife or wonderful wife?
0: That was the man himself, Joey, on TikTok explaining his detailed analysis of men on Wheel of Fortune mentioning their wives. So, as you no doubt have figured out, it was in fact Emmy who had the real story.
12: I feel terrible.
0: And you did it to a fan, Gianmarco.
12: Yeah, I'm sorry. And it really is crazy. Only a man could need a 6-year study to learn that he needs to compliment his wife.
0: Glenn, I'm sorry you didn't win our prize, but you did earn a point for Gianmarco, so, and you said you're a fan, so.
12: Thank you for the point.
0: Thank you.
12: You are a beautiful caller-in-er.
0: And let us not also forget you will be a beautiful bride, so congratulations
12: yes.
0: on your wedding.
12: Congratulations.
11: Thank you.
14: You are so beautiful.
0: And now the game we call Not My Job. Pitchfork magazine once wrote, quote, "What the Beatles were to 60s pop, Pavement were to 90s indie rock. That seminal band, which influenced so many others, was founded in Stockton, California by Stephen Malkmus and his friends. And 30 years later, he and they are still making music, and he's doing it from his new home here in Chicago. Stephen Malkmus, welcome to Wait, Wait.
15: Thank you. Thank you. Thank you.
0: I feel we need to start with a fact check. Was Pavement your band, the Beatles of 90s indie rock?
15: I don't think so.
0: No.
15: So there's only one Beatles.
0: Yeah, I know. But maybe you were the Herman and the Hermits of 90s indie rock. Where would you place yourself on the spectrum?
12: Were you the Wait, Wait, Don't Tell Me of 90s indie rock?
15: Yeah, there you go.
0: I have no idea what that would mean, though.
15: Five piece.
0: But the band, I mean, what I've heard about Pavement is something that was also once said about the Velvet Underground. Like, you know, they didn't have as many listeners as some other bands, but everybody who listened started their own band.
15: Yeah, I get a lot of CDs. Remember those?
0: CDs. People are sending you CDs saying...
15: No, just at the shows.
0: People come up and they go, you influenced me, here's my band.
15: Yeah, because it's kind of seems like you can do it if you hear us. It's not particularly like... Virtuous.
0: Wait, you're telling me that like the message that people got from your seminal records in the 90s was they listened to Pavement, like, I could do that.
15: Pretty much. So, you know, we have a relationship with tone and tuning and tempo that is... Loose.
0: Yeah. Can we go back to the origin? So you founded the band in Stockton, California, where you grew up.
15: Yes.
0: Were you were sort of a juvenile delinquent, as they used to say?
15: I think it says that on Wikipedia.
0: Yeah.
15: I haven't bothered to change that. I don't know. Can you change
0: apparently you can, but the consensus is you should not edit your own Wikipedia page.
15: Yeah,
0: it's not done.
15: I mean, it's just ridiculous, because I know there is something about me, like partying on rooftops in the high school, and it was just one tiny thing of all the terrible things I did.
0: Really? So like Wikipedia, they missed all the other terrible things you did, but for some reason people are talking about this one
15: that
0: party.
15: Becomes, you know what I mean? That becomes...
16: But the real question is, have you changed?
15: Yeah. I'm older and wiser, and I don't climb on rooftops anymore.
0: Yeah. Take the elevator like a responsible guy. Do you get recognized by fans in the streets of Chicago?
15: Sometimes.
0: Yeah.
15: More when I go, I mean, if I hang out in front of a record store.
0: you just stand there minding your own business, just tapping your foot.
2: Yeah. Next to the P section.
0: Yeah.
3: Tuning a guitar.
15: Yeah. Wear my t-shirt.
0: Yeah, wear your t-shirt. Now, you know that also in the Chicago area, Billy Corgan lives in Smashing Pumpkins. And you famously, in one of your songs back in 94, you called them out. You called out the Smashing Pumpkins.
15: In a way.
0: In a way.
15: I mentioned their name.
0: In a not complimentary way.
15: Not so bad, though.
12: What'd you say?
15: I mean, it's really a nice thing to do to even take the time to mention somebody.
0: I see. So he should have been.
12: Wow.
0: He should have been flattered by, oh, wow, you name checked his band, rather than the subsequent mention of waste of time.
15: No, I didn't say that.
0: I thought maybe that was.
15: They didn't have a Pumpkins function, but you know they do truly have some good songs, and I do.
0: What do you? I mean, have you run into Billy down at Pizzeria Uno,
15: no.
0: for example? No, you haven't.
15: He's like afraid of
16: you.
0: Yeah, town. Probably. Yeah.
15: And me. Yeah. He lives like in the beyond Evanston, from what I understand.
0: Way in the far north.
15: Might
0: as
15: well be Wisconsin or
0: something. Yeah, I know you've dismissed this question before, that your writer is, your tour writers for rock stars, famously weird. Yours is very straightforward, right? I'm told, like, do you in fact, as far as you go, it's only so far as to specify a brand of seltzer water?
15: Well, maybe La Croix, as we say it in France.
0: Yeah.
15: Or Montreal or something. Yeah, we have a basic writer. I mean, the other guys want towels.
0: Towels?
15: I don't use towels.
16: Ever?
3: You just air dry?
15: I don't sweat that much.
0: Really?
15: Not too much. I wouldn't do that on stage.
0: So,
15: just kidding. I don't need them, but I. And they're always black and kind of seem.
16: What's
15: like,
16: wrong with that?
2: I'm saying.
15: Well. I don't trust her. There's something about a rock and roll towel that it's black. It's not just that black is rock and roll, like heavy metal. But also you don't know what's on there, on the towel. Who knows when it's not clean, maybe. And I'm not even a neat freak.
12: I'd be more scared of a white towel.
0: You know, yeah.
15: I guess that's true.
0: I love
15: it,
0: this.
15: Sweaty.
0: Like, you know,
15: but they're dry when we get them. I don't know. They just, I see dust in them or something. It's always dusty back there. Y'all's is kind of dusty, too.
16: Wait a minute.
0: Wow.
15: Not the adjective.
3: Oh, call me Billy Corgan.
0: Well, we didn't get your writer, so we didn't prepare. I just love this, like, this. The father of indie rock is like, yeah, I don't know about those towels. They're unsanitary. That's not the lifestyle I imagine you living, I have to admit.
15: That's true.
0: Well, Stephen Malcolmus, it's a pleasure to talk to you and to welcome you to Chicago. We have asked you here to play a game we're calling
16: Pavement Repairs Are Underway.
0: So there's another kind of pavement workers, road construction crews. Naturally, we're going to ask you three questions about construction. Answer two out of three questions correctly, you'll win a prize for one of our listeners. Also, who's Stephen Malcolmus playing for?
16: Francis King of Missoula, Montana.
0: All right. Ready to do this?
15: Thanks. Yes.
0: Recently, road crews in southern England had to dig up a 65-foot-long stretch of road and repair it, which was necessary, but neighbors were not happy with the detour they set up to get around the 65-foot-long stretch of road. Why were they unhappy? Was it A, the detour to repair that was 41 miles around? B, the detour was also under construction, meaning people just had to go home? Or C, the detour across the river at a spot where there wasn't a bridge?
15: Oh, man. I will say. They say schmucks pick three, so I'll do three.
0: You're going to do C, the cross the river. Yeah. Well, I guess you're not a schmuck because it was actually A, the 41-mile detour to avoid the 65-foot-long construction site. They estimated the detour. Officials estimated the detour would take drivers about an hour to travel the distance that would normally take 2 seconds. All right. Here's your next question. When you're done with the construction in a neighborhood, the last step, of course, is to put up new street signs. But in Reno, Nevada, the new street signs they put up on Virginia Street, once they finished constructing it, had a problem. What? Was it A, they reflected headlights so well they were blinding drivers? B, they were missing the last I and said Virginia Street? Or C, they read Buckthorn Avenue, which was a street 2.5 miles away?
15: I don't know. I mean, two is the funny one.
0: B. That's right.
15: All right.
0: It was also the true one, yeah. Virginia Street. All right, this is great. You got one with one to go. If you get this, you win. Here's your last question. Other types of construction have issues as well. In 1816, the U.S. constructed a border fort on Lake Champlain to protect against attacks from British Canada, but the fort had to be demolished. Why? Was it A, they accidentally built the fort on the Canadian side of the border? B, the commander demanded a wine cellar so big that half the fort one day just sank into it? Or C, the fort was made of birch logs, and birch bark is like catnip to moose.
15: I've seen some moose not far from Missoula, Montana, so I really want to do it right for this guy. I guess that's a sign. I'm going to say C, even though it's probably A.
0: Wait a minute. You said C, even though it's probably A?
15: Yeah.
0: So if it's probably A, wouldn't you want to choose A?
15: Yeah, yeah. Okay.
0: It's A, yeah, okay.
15: Thank you.
0: Also, how did Stephen do in our quiz?
10: With a little nudging, he got 2 out of 3.
0: Congratulations.
15: Thank you.
0: Thank
15: Thanks
0: you.
15: For the helping hand.
0: Stephen Malkmus is the lead singer and guitarist of Pavement, and you can see them on tour starting in July. Stephen Malkmus, thank you so much for being on with us.
15: Thank you.
0: Give it up for

0: In just a minute, Alzo puts on his rattiest sweatsuit for our listener limerick challenge. Call 1-888-WAIT-WAIT to join us on the air. We'll be back in a minute with more of Wait, Wait, Don't Tell Me from NPR.
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7: 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From NPR and WBEZ Chicago, this is Wait, Wait, Don't Tell Me, the NPR News Quiz. I'm Alzo Slade. We're playing this week with Gianmarco Cerezi, Emmy Blotnick, and Joelle Nicole Johnson. And here again is your host at the Studebaker Theater in Chicago, Illinois, Peter Sagal.
8: Thank you, Alzo. In just a minute, we try out the hot new summer craze people won't stop talking about. It's limericks. It's our listener limerick challenge. If you'd like to play, give us a call at 1-888-WAIT-WAIT. That's 1-888-924-8924. Right now, panel, though, it is time for you to answer more questions from the week's news. Emmy, a question for you. There's a wonderful old historic house for sale outside Philadelphia.
9: But I'll take it.
8: There you are. There's a wonderful old historic house for sale outside Philadelphia, but anyone who buys it will have to live with what?
9: Gritty?
8: No. That would be an incentive. That would drive up the price.
9: I feel like, okay.
8: No, I'll give you a hint. Oh, no, the Redcoats are coming. The Redcoats are coming to our yard.
9: Keir Starmer?
8: Well, he does need someplace to go, I guess. No, when I say Redcoats, I mean like literal Redcoats dressed as British soldiers because they come to do a...
9: reenactment.
8: A Revolutionary War reenactment. Exactly right. This nearly 250-year-old house comes with, quote, 9 bedrooms, 10 fireplaces, ample parking, and, this is completely true, an unbreakable agreement to let an entire battalion of dads reenact the Battle of Germantown from the Revolutionary War on the front lawn every year. And it will only cost you $995,000 plus whatever you have to pay to get the hell out of Germantown once a year.
10: How hot are the dads?
9: There really is something about the phrase battalion of dads.
10: Yeah.
9: Really, I sat up a little straight.
10: Yeah.
8: Joyelle, Time Magazine has given us something we could use. Good advice. They have told us the best way to console someone whose sports team just blew a big game is by saying three exact words. What are those three words?
10: Here's a sandwich.
8: That's not bad. That would work for me. But that wasn't the three words they suggested.
10: I know what three words I would say.
8: What three words would you say?
10: Suck it up.
8: That's pretty good. Does anybody else have a guess?
9: Any book recommendations?
8: No, I think I'll just have to tell you. According to Time Magazine experts, the three words to say to somebody who was crushed by their team blowing it at the last minute is, let's zoom out.
11: What?
8: Let's zoom out. Your friend just watched his the team that he lives and dies by just blew it in the last seconds. He's on his knees weeping. What do you say to comfort him? One psychologist recommends wording it like this. Zoom out a little bit. Let's remember how great the season was. This helps your friend remember all the success that got them to the brink of glory and also helps by immediately giving him something to punch.
10: Yeah, it sounds like the psychologist was not a sports fan.
8: No. Joyelle, this week, Dating.com announced a new job opening, an executive that will provide clients with what specific service?
10: Breaking up with people.
8: Exactly right, Joanne.
10: Yes!
8: The website announced they'll be hiring a, quote, chief breakup officer who'll be paid $3,000 a month to end other people's relationships for them. The ideal candidate will have good people skills, a compassionate nature, and at least a year experience working with drama.
10: Where do I sign up?
8: Really? You'd be good at this?
10: I would absolutely be good at this.
8: Don't you think it would be, you know, a drain on your empathy? Do you have to call people up and somehow say, hi, I work for dating.com, and I've been asked by whomever to let you know that they're not interested in seeing you anymore. I'm so sorry.
10: I love that you think I have empathy. I would sign up for this in a second. Are you kidding me? I'm about to call them. What you call it? Dating? I'm so excited about this. I'm never coming back here again. I'm going to get this job.
11: This is so unethical. You can't
8: Why?
11: Play both sides of the market. It's like profitable, but I don't think it's right.
8: Okay.
10: How many women have you ghosted?
11: Ghosted?
10: Yeah.
11: No, I pay someone to break up with them properly, like a gentleman.

0: Coming up, it's lightning fill in the blank, but first it's a game where you have to listen for the rhyme. If you'd like to play on air, call or leave a message at 1-888-WAIT-WAIT. That's 1-888-924-8924. You can see us most weeks right here at the Studebaker Theater in downtown Chicago. You can catch us on the road. We'll be at the beautiful Riverside Theater in Milwaukee on July 9th. You won't want to miss that one. And at the Rose Music Center just outside Dayton, Ohio on September 3rd. For tickets and information to all our live events, go to nprpresents.org. Hi, everyone. Wait, wait, don't tell me.
1: Hi, Peter. This is Sharon from Bradenton, Florida.
0: Hey, how are things in Bradenton? What do you do there?
1: Oh, lots of sunsets on the beach, meeting with friends. I have also a cat-sitting business on the side.
0: You have a cat-sitting business?
1: Yes.
0: So do the cats come to your house or do you go to theirs?
1: I go to theirs.
0: Wow. What's the most interesting thing you have found rifling through people's drawers when they're not home?
1: Oh, Peter, I don't do that, you know. I'm there for about half an hour, and...
2: That's enough time.
0: Yeah. Well, welcome to the show, Sharon. Alzo Slade is going to read you three news-related limericks with a last word or phrase missing from each. If you can fill in that last word or phrase correctly, and two of the limericks will be a winner. You ready to play?
1: Yeah, I'm ready.
0: Here's your first limerick.
2: To make a tough workout more bearable, I bring clothes that are old but still wearable. Like a slob, I appear in my gross, sweaty gear. I go to the gym looking...
1: Oh, terrible?
0: Yes, terrible. In recent years, everybody at the gym has worn fancy exercise clothes. But according to The Guardian, the latest trend among celebrities and fashionistas is wearing crappy old clothes to work out. So now the rest of us can. Finally, I can throw out my sweat-wicking tuxedo.
3: This is one of those recession indicators where they're like, it's fashionable that your clothes suck now.
0: Yeah, exactly. All the hot people are doing it.

0: to look exactly like halfway healed bruises. It's crazy, and if you're looking for a cheaper, less painful way to get in on the trend, may I suggest riding an e-scooter after a couple of beers?
1: It sounds like someone screwed up a tattoo and was like, no, it's a new thing.
0: Yeah. All right, here's your last limerick.
2: A commute, we'll just quit, said a bunch, and our office is feeling the crunch. So our plan of attack, give them food, they'll come back. We're offering snacks and free
3: lunch.
0: Yes, free lunch. More and more companies have hit upon the solution at long last to bring workers back to the office. Free lunch. It's a refreshing change from the tactic most companies had been using. Come into work or you're fired.
4: Isn't there a saying about free lunches and how there's no such thing as them?
0: Apparently there now is, as long as you come into the office.
4: Wow.
0: I have found this to be true across all demographics and certainly with myself, the universal appeal of free food.
2: I accepted this job because of free lunch.
0: Yeah. Alzo, how did Sharon do in our quiz?
2: She did amazing. 3 out of 3. Sharon, congratulations.
0: Sharon, congratulations.
3: Thank you.
0: Thank you. Thanks for calling and playing.
3: Thanks. It's been great. Bye.
0: Now it's time for our final game, Lightning Fill in the Blank. Each of our players will have 60 seconds in which to answer as many fill in the blank questions as they can. Each correct answer now worth 2 points. Alzo, can you give us the scores?
2: Yes, indeed. Emmy and Joelle are locked in a tie at 2 with Gianmarco in the lead at 3.
0: Oh, my goodness. Okay, so that means that since Emmy and Joelle are tied for second, I'm just going to pick Joelle to go first arbitrarily. The clock will start when they begin your first question, fill in the blank. On Tuesday, all the candidates endorsed by Mayor Mamdani won their primaries in blank.
5: New York,
0: yes,
5: baby!
0: Yes, on Monday, Iran denied White House claims that it had agreed to let blank monitors into the country.
5: Baby monitors.
0: No. Nuclear monitors. According to the New York Times, new evidence does suggest that blank will hold a wedding ceremony at Madison Square Garden.
5: Taylor Swift?
0: Yes, on Wednesday, the chief of staff for Eric Adams, the former mayor of blank, was arrested on corruption charges.
5: New York, baby!
0: Yes, after a truck overturned on the highway near Yellowstone, park rangers are warning visitors to be on the alert for blank.
5: Drunk drivers!
0: No, 250 million escaped bees.
5: Oh.
0: On Thursday, Rockstar Games announced that pre-orders were open for the latest game in the Grand Theft Blank series.
5: Auto!
0: Yes! This week, a tense standoff between a SWAT team in Arizona and an armed suspect was interrupted by blank.
5: The Jim Goblin?
0: No, not a Jim Goblin. By a delivery robot driving right through the middle of the scene. SWAT team's out there. They've got their guns. The guy's inside. He's armed. And right in the middle of the standoff comes this delivery robot. DoorDash delivery robot. Beep, beep, beep, beep. And they couldn't make it go away, and they couldn't get rid of it. But it actually ended up helping. It went up to the door and said, look, I'm on your side here. If you let everybody out of the house unharmed, I can guarantee you a bag of lukewarm French fries. Also, how did Joelle do in our quiz?
2: She did all right. She got 4 right for 8 more points, total of 10. She is now in the lead.
0: All right. Emmy, that means you are up next. Here we go, fill in the blank. On Wednesday, 2 back-to-back earthquakes struck the northern coast of blank.
4: Venezuela.
0: Right. This week, the U.S. warned that AI is just months away from being able to launch powerful blank attacks.
4: Toilet?
0: They're swarming us. No, cyber attacks. On Wednesday, Trump said he wanted the Justice Department to investigate if oil companies are artificially inflating blank prices.
4: Gas.
0: Right. This week, thanks to SpaceX's stock price, Elon Musk became the first ever blank.
4: Big stupid baby.
0: The first ever person who had been a trillionaire to become an ex-trillionaire. According to sources, Apple will release a foldable blank this September.
4: Phone?
0: Yes, foldable iPhone. This week, a Scottish man who went to the doctor for vision problems discovered the reason he was having trouble seeing was because blank.
4: He was wearing eye patches.
0: No! He was having eye troubles because he kept using a massage gun on his eyeballs.
4: Oh, my God.
0: Doctors were shocked when the man told them that he'd been regularly using the massage gun on his tired eyeballs once a week for at least 3 months. That explained several of his symptoms, including his blurred vision, his persistent floaters in his vision, and the fact that his eyes are now set all the way to the back of his skull.
4: That's sounds painful.
0: It really does. I'm just trying to imagine the guy going, "Yeah."

0: I'm sure this is good for me. Also, how did Emmy Blotnick do in our quiz?
1: She got 3 right for 6 more points. Total of 8. Joelle is still in the lead.
0: All right. So how many of them does Gianmarco need to win on his debut on this show?
1: Debut, Gianmarco, you only need 4 points, brethren.
2: All right.
0: Here we go. You ready to do this?
2: Yeah.
0: All right, so for the game. As extreme weather continues to hit Europe, France recorded its blankest day in history.
2: Hottest.
0: Right. On Tuesday, AJ De Bansa was the number one pick in the blank.
2: A FIFA thing.
0: No. NBA draft.
2: Oh.
0: This week, President Trump said he intends to finish his border blank before the end of his term.
2: Wall.
0: Yes, according to a new study, 77% of Americans think that the blanks would be disappointed at how the country has turned out.
2: Founding fathers.
0: Yes. This week, J.P. Morgan Chase fired one of their executives after she was caught on camera blanking during the New York Knicks victory parade.
2: Stealing a trash can and pouring it all out on the street.
0: That's exactly right. It was a Knicks-themed trash can, and she wanted it. On Wednesday, NASA's Perseverance rover detected organic carbon on blank.
2: Mars?
0: Yes. On Tuesday, Meta released a new, cheaper version of their AI blank.
2: Headset, VR headset.
0: Oh, I'm going to give it to you. Glasses is
2: glasses.
0: What they are. This week, customers accused REI of using AI in an Instagram ad because the bicycle they posted there has blank.
2: 6 fingers.
0: No. Fingers to begin with, I guess, in a bicycle would be weird. No, this bicycle was pictured with handlebars at both ends. REI came in for some criticism when their ad for the EDR-F bike had handlebars in the front, and instead of a seat, even more handlebars pointing the other way. Honestly, though, anyone criticizing the ad is kind of full of it. Oh, this looks so uncomfortable. Unlike that paragon of comfort, a bike seat. Also,
1: yes.
0: Did Gianmarco do well enough to win?
1: He kicked ass.
0: Hey!
1: He got 6 right for 12 more points, 15 total, debut champion.
0: He came, he saw, he conquered. Wow. 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That was something. 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Philip Gotica writes our limericks. Our public address announcer is Paul Friedman. Our ops manager is Jasira Vardak. Thanks to the staff and crew at the Studebaker Theater. BJ Lederman composed our theme. Our program is produced by Jennifer Mills, Miles Dornbos, and Lillian King. Special thanks this week to Mohamed El-Shehi. Peter Gwynn is our lead singer. Emma Choi is our vibe curator. Technical directions from Lorna White. Our CFO is Colin Miller. Our production manager is Robert Newhouse. Our senior producer is Ian Chillog. And the executive producer of Wait, Wait, Don't Tell Me is Mike Danforth. Now, panel, what will they find on the bottom of that reflecting pool? Emmy Blotnick.
3: The enormous sapphire and diamond necklace known as the Heart of the Ocean.
0: Joelle Nicole Johnson.
4: Jimmy Hoffa.
0: And Gianmarco Cerezi.
2: The real Melania Trump.
1: And if any of that happens, panel, we'll ask you about it on Wait, Wait, Don't Tell Me.
0: Thank you to Alzo Slade. Thanks also to Joelle Nicole Johnson, Emmy Blotnick, Gianmarco Cerezi for a great debut. Thanks to all of you for listening. I'm Peter Sagal. We will see you next week.

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3: It's the Splendid Table from American Public Media. I'm Francis Lamb. You know, they say planning a wedding is a great test of a relationship's mettle, but have you ever considered what it would be like for two chefs to bake their own wedding cake?
4: That was the first time we did something, like, really big together. It was a six-tier wedding cake for, like, 300 people. It was our first wedding cake ever, and we just got out of culinary school. But also, we, like, not know how to do that much cake. Which we were like, oh, this is easy, right? And it's not.
3: Nope. Not easy at all. Those are the internet's culinary sweethearts, Sola and Ham Awaley, and we have them answering your cooking questions this week. And then, the great restaurateur Will Gadara talks about the lessons a great server can teach you about how to be a better host, and really, a better person. It's coming up on The Splendid Table.
5: Live from NPR News in Washington, I'm Nora Rahm. Congress passed a bipartisan bill last week designed to make housing more affordable, but President Trump refused to sign it into law until Congress approves the Save America Act, legislation to impose voting restrictions that does not have bipartisan support. House Speaker Mike Johnson told Fox News today he thinks the president will change his mind.
6: I'm going to send the bill over to him. It's passed by both chambers. I'm sending it to him on Monday, and it will become law. And I certainly want him to take the biggest, boldest marker that he has and do that big Trump signature proudly on that legislation, because we're delivering for the people, and that's what he wants to do.
5: But if the president still doesn't sign it, it would become law in 10 days without his signature, as long as Congress is in session. Several large wildfires are burning across the western United States. Three firefighters were killed in Colorado yesterday. Colorado Public Radio's Stina Sieg reports two other firefighters were injured in a blaze that's grown to more than 40 square miles.
7: The U.S. Wildland Fire Service has released few details on the deaths and says it's focused on supporting the loved ones of the firefighters. They died in a rugged rural area along the Colorado-Utah border, where many smaller fires have merged into one. Governor Jared Polis has declared a state of emergency. Farther south, another Colorado wildfire forced evacuations and closed a vital highway Saturday. Much of the state is facing elevated fire risk and is in a major drought, following its lowest mountain snowpack level on record. For NPR News, I'm Stina Sieg in Grand Junction, Colorado.
5: Iran carried out a series of drone and missile attacks on Bahrain and Kuwait overnight, responding to a new round of U.S. airstrikes on Tehran. Speaking through a BBC interpreter, Iran's Foreign Minister Abbas Araghchi called on all parties to abide by the memo of understanding signed with the U.S.
8: Any attempt to adopt new or separate arrangements from those currently being implemented by the Islamic Republic of Iran will only complicate the situation, delay the reopening of the Strait of Hormuz, and raise the level of tension, as we witnessed over the past two nights with incidents in the Strait of Hormuz that led to increased tensions and clashes. I urge all parties not to interfere in the management of the Strait of Hormuz or in the arrangements being made by the Islamic Republic of Iran to reopen the strait.
5: Iran says any challenge to its control of the Strait of Hormuz will jeopardize the reopening. Ukrainian President Volodymyr Zelensky said today Ukrainian drones struck Russia's oil and military infrastructure again in an effort to reduce Russia's ability to continue its war against Ukraine, now in its fifth year. This is NPR News. The search continues in Venezuela for more than 68,000 people reported missing after twin earthquakes last week. More than 1,400 people are confirmed dead. More teams from overseas have joined rescue efforts. Comedian Mel Brooks is celebrating a major milestone today. NPR's Bob Mondello has details.
9: He's turned 100, which still makes him a spring chicken next to the character he and Carl Reiner made famous.
10: 2,000 years old. Is that true, sir?
11: Yes. You want to see my driver's license?
9: No. The 2,000-year-old man had seen it all, and so had Brooks in his movies. In History of the World Part 1, he was Moses.
12: I've given unto you these 15... 10... Ten Commandments!
9: He played the lead in his spoof of Vertigo and even sang the title song.
13: High anxiety.
9: And after creating Get Smart for TV, writing and directing 11 feature films, and turning two of them into Broadway musicals, the 100-year-old Mel Brooks has another movie on the way.
14: Spaceballs, the new one, is just like the old one, but it's newer.
9: Look for that in 2027. Bob Mondello, NPR News.
5: NASA is planning a mission to keep an aging telescope from crashing to Earth. The Swift Observatory, launched in 2004, has been sinking faster and faster because of intense solar activity. NASA will send a space robot to boost it into a higher, more stable orbit. The robot's about the size of a small refrigerator and has three arms with finger-like pinching grippers. It could be launched as early as this week and reach the telescope in about a month. I'm Nora Rahm. NPR News in Washington.
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17: I'm Francis Lam, and you're listening to The Splendid Table from APM. So, what's the secret to a good relationship? All right, you didn't come here for romantic advice, but I do think there are pretty universal answers. One is to really listen to each other, and the other is to make each other laugh. Later in the show, we'll be talking with Will Gadara, who was a co-owner and led the service of 11 Madison Park, which was once voted the best restaurant in the world. He has a new book called Unreasonable Hospitality, and we'll talk about how you can be a better host and really a better person by taking some cues from great restaurant service. And first, we have the married duo of chefs Sola and Ham El-Whaley. For years, Sola's been an internet cooking video star, showing off her pastry, savory, and nerdetry skills in video series about everything from killer pies and food science to recreating recipes unearthed from ancient history. And her husband, Ham, kept up his career helping to run fine dining kitchens. But recently, they've teamed up to make videos together, including a series for the New York Times called Mystery Menu, and they just crack each other up all the time. We've got them answering your cooking questions, and they're joining us now. Hey, Sola. Hey, Ham. It's great to see you both.
18: Hey, Francis. How's it going?
4: Hey, how's it going?
17: I'm so great. I'm actually really walking on air because I got to have a conversation with your buddy, Will Gadara. And, you know, he always makes everyone feel so amazing. And you know how he's all about intentional listening and paying attention to your relationships. And it actually got me thinking, because Ham, you were on our sister podcast, The One Recipe, shameless plug. And on that podcast, you were talking about how, you know, the two of you working together is just so much fun for you both. But, you know, as someone who, you know, I love my wife very much. I've never had to work with her. I kind of have to imagine, like, you're living with a person, you're spending your life with a person, you're working with a person. It can't always be fun, right? So how do you manage, like, all the tough parts of working with each other?
18: Ooh, communication, I think, is key. Like, we've always worked together, even when we weren't married. So that kind of laid the foundation for our entire relationship. When we met in the CIA, we were in every class together and kind of just like, oh, look at these brown kids. Let's, like, lump them together. And so we were initially lumped together often, and then that lumping turned into a very real love.
19: That's the most romantic thing I've ever heard.
4: Yeah. Well, I was mad about it in the beginning because it was like, oh, we're the only two brown people here, so you think we should be friends? And then they were right.
19: From a lump to love.
18: From lump to love.
19: But then, so tell me, so like as you worked, and you worked together in lots of different ways, right? You owned a restaurant together, like you came up in culinary school together and you worked in restaurants, and then you actually owned a restaurant together. Mm-hmm. And then Sola, you went into, you know, your fabulous food media career, and Ham, you continued working in restaurants, and now you make videos together for us all to see. So like, well, tell us what's fun about it, but then also tell us like how you actually manage that.
4: Well, I guess we both work really differently. I do everything like in my head first and in notebooks first. And Ham is someone who does stuff like he can't work on a dish until food is in front of him. Mm-hmm. So I guess in the beginning, the first thing to overcome was understanding how each other's brains worked. Mm. And I also think the fact that we think differently is like a benefit. Like I'm the planner. I love the spreadsheets. I love drawing pictures and making lists, and then Ham's like the execution. So like together we're like a really solid team. We have all of our bases covered.
19: But okay, but so you have this New York Times video series you drew together that is kind of not really, I mean, unless you're gonna reveal the magic behind the curtain. But as far as I can tell, it's about you two being surprised. Uh-huh. Like, oh, yes. Make a meal with this. So you really can't plan for it. And now you're improvising. So how do you learn to dance together? If you have such different styles, especially.
4: Well, when we see the ingredient, it's exactly like it seems. We see the ingredient, it's a surprise, and then we get 1 hour. But before we get into it, we make like a very, very thorough, detailed game plan. And then we communicate the whole time while we're cooking to see where we are within our game plan.
18: Yeah, constantly checking where each other's at. And in the kitchen, like whether you're doing an hour competition show or setting up a restaurant or cooking Thanksgiving dinner, that plan portion is the most important part, that game plan. So you know exactly where you want to end up and how you're going to get there. So that's with that show specifically, the game plan is the key to the whole process. And it's why it seems like we can get so much done in a short amount of time, is because we know that this is going to take 5 minutes. And while that's going, we can do this and then we can do that. The game plan is paramount to any kind of cooking project endeavor. The one time we didn't have a game plan was when we were making our wedding cake, and that was a struggle.
4: No, we had a game plan.
18: We did later. We didn't initially start with a game plan. We were just kind of, we made a bunch of different cakes and tasted them and put them with different fillings. And then we came up with a game plan, and then the rest of the process was pretty smooth.
4: Well, that was the first time we did something like really big together. It was a 6-tier wedding cake for like 300 people. It was our first wedding cake ever. And we just got out of culinary school. Well, yeah. But also we like not know how to do that much cake. So we started early and we just made like cake after cake after cake after cake to like figure out the recipe. And then we did our own like tasting where we made like multiple cakes and stacked them in different ways and like tasted them. So it was like a lot of chaos in the beginning. But then once we like nailed down our recipe, it was pretty smooth until the decoration part, which we were like, oh, this is easy, right? And it's not.
18: Nope. Not easy at all. Then it kind of slid back into chaos, but it was very fun. It was a great experience. It was a good like relationship test right before you get married. Cause we also like stayed awake 3 nights before the wedding because we were just baking cakes, building cakes. So we were on no sleep and things turned out okay. So
19: the fact that you made it through and actually got to the wedding and then decided to both say, yeah, I do, really, I think it says something.
18: That was a really good, really good test right before the weddings. Like, can you make it through this?
4: Well, I feel like it was a really good metaphor for marriage because like we had so many ups and downs. Like when we did finally eventually get the 6 layers of cake and each layer was like 8 inches tall, we wanted to put like a shiny chocolate glaze over it, which is traditionally made with gelatin, but our family is Muslim, so we thought we could just, you know, eyeball it with agar. And we invited everyone, like the whole family was there. So we're like, everyone come into the kitchen. We're going to pour on the chocolate glaze. And then we poured it on and then like everything just melted and slid right off. And then there was just like a waterfall of chocolate on the kitchen floor.
19: Beautiful. That was a stunning moment. No one had ever seen anything like that before.
18: Yep.
4: Yeah.
18: So everyone was very concerned.
4: Yeah. We got really sad. And then, but like, just like in life, we talked about it. We regrouped. We came up with a better plan. Got the decorations done. It was pretty good. And then Ham transported it. And then there was a surprise tropical storm.
19: Oh, God.
18: Yeah, so our wedding was at, like, the peak of this cliff. So there's a winding road that you had to take to get to the top. So there was torrential downpour. I was in the back of a van, literally cradling the cake, trying to protect it from every bump in the road. I ended up taking my suit jacket off to cover the cake as I carried it into the place. We had to touch it back up when we got, it was very stressful, but it was so stressful that the actual wedding was so easy and so stress-free that it was like, oh, this is nothing. 'Cause we made this giant cake and then transported it in this tropical storm. Up a hill.
19: Because we already got past the moment where I wrapped the wedding cake in my wedding suit.
18: In my wedding suit.
19: Yeah, and we made it this far.
18: That was fun. The cake got eaten. Oh. It was a good cake. People liked it.
19: Mm-hmm. Well, okay, that is fantastic. And here you are, this many years later. So we do have lots of folks who called in with questions for you. So let's get to them.
20: Hi, Sol and Ham. My mom, my sister, and I are big fans of yours from the Philippines. Oh, our question is, how long does your dry brining chicken last in the fridge? We watched your fridge tour video and saw that Ham left something brining, and my mom left a spatchcock chicken to dry brine for around 4 or 5 days, and it ended up being tasty but a little bit weird. Please give us some suggestions. Thanks.
19: Oh, my God. I love this.
21: So cute.
19: I love this person.
21: That's amazing.
4: I understand what she means by tasty but weird.
18: Yep.
4: Ham usually covers this. You're the protein person.
18: Yes, there is. I feel like there's a window when the dry brine morphs from dry brining and into more of a cure. So I know exactly what you mean by tasty but weird. It tastes almost like a processed ham. It draws out too much moisture and then the meat starts curing. So depending on the size of what you're looking to brine. So if you're doing a whole chicken, I would not dry brine it for longer than 48 hours because then you're just going to start going into more of a cured meat territory. If you're doing parts, I would keep it from 12 to 24. Like essentially the larger the piece of protein that you're brining, the longer it takes, but I would rarely go past 48 hours just because you're just going into a different territory at that point. If you're looking to cure something, go for it. But if you're looking for dry brine where you're looking for a nice, dry, tacky exterior and a really nice, moist interior, you want to keep that on the 48 hour if it's a large piece of protein and 12 to 24 if it's a smaller piece of chicken, pork, or beef. If you're doing fish, that's even less time. I would do 3 hours up to 12 and really nothing past that. Shrimp and scallop, that's really small, also benefit from a dry brine, but I wouldn't go longer than an hour on those things because then they're going to start to get tasty, but maybe a little tough.
4: Well, and for...
19: Tasty but weird.
4: Yeah. And for anyone who's not familiar with dry brine, it's just like all you do is pat down your protein, evenly sprinkle it with salt, and then you could add some spices in there, but make sure it's not more than half the volume of the salt because it can affect the way the salt is absorbed. And then you pop it on a wire rack set in a sheet tray and let it sit in your fridge uncovered. And then the salt will dissolve from the meat juices, get drawn in and like tenderize the meat, dry out the skin so it crisps really well and also help the fat render. But like if you are trying to cure, you need to have a curing salt in there. Otherwise, if you have your meat for more than a week, it might start to go bad. So your mom was like right on the edge, just living dangerously.
18: Really, really pushing it. And the curing salt also helps give it a pinkish hue so it doesn't look super oxidized when you cook it.
19: Yeah. which is why, like, when you buy, like, ham, like supermarket ham, why that meat is actually pink. It's cooked.
18: It's pink, yeah.
19: Because of that curing salt, usually.
18: Yeah.
4: Right but on. That's happened to us, like, a ton of times. It just happened last week where we dry brined chicken thighs, didn't have time to cook it. It was in there for 5 days.
18: Yeah.
4: But, like, in that case, we just went with a moist cooking method so it doesn't have too much of that cured texture. But it's perfectly safe.
18: Yeah, it's safe. It just, the texture might not be great. And that's a great point, Sola. Like, if you do over brine your meat, cooking it in a moist environment to reintroduce some liquid into the protein is definitely going to help. Like, doing a braise instead of a sear.
19: Don't go anywhere, because we'll be back to answer more of your questions with Sola and Ham Awaley, hosts of the show Mystery Menu from New York Times Cooking. I'm Francis Lamb, and this is The Splendid Table from APM.
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19: 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I'm Francis Lamb, and this is the show for curious cooks and eaters. We're talking with chefs and YouTube stars Sola and Ham Awaley. We're taking your cooking questions. Let's get back to it with them. Okay, let's go to our next caller, and this is Amy.
22: Hi, Sola and Ham. My question is one my friends and I have been debating for years. If you could only use one bean, either black bean or chickpeas, for the rest of your life, which one would you choose and why?
4: One bean?
19: First of all, I love that Amy and her friends have been debating this for years.
18: Yeah, for years.
19: Like, remember back in 1999, I said chickpeas, yeah. Guys.
18: Let's get out the minutes from the last meeting.
19: I've changed.
4: This is a friend group I think I would fit in well.
18: Yeah, this is a great friend group.
19: I love it.
18: Discussing black beans and chickpeas. And I like how specific they were. It's not just any beans. Don't pick your favorite bean. It's black bean or chickpea.
19: So which team are you on?
18: That's tough because I have close, like, personal ties to both beans. Like, I grew up eating a lot of both in different applications. Like, in the Middle Eastern side of me loves chickpeas because it's such a core component of a lot of dishes. But the, like, South American / like Brazilian a lot side kind of really likes the black beans in feijoadas, and I grew up eating a lot of different variations of feijoada, so that's very tough. What's great is that they're both super versatile. They're really good for you.
4: Question is tearing you apart.
18: It is. It's like I feel like they're asking me which part of the world I like more. Yeah.
4: No, you have to pick your favorite parent here.
19: Yeah, exactly. Which parent do you?
18: Yeah.
19: Which parent do you?
4: Who do you love more, your mom or your dad?
18: It's really tough. I will have to say on a day-to-day basis, if I am going to reach for one of those, I'm reaching for black beans.
4: I agree.
19: Okay. Mm-hmm. Well, I mean, the nice thing to know here is that, like Amy, if she and her friends have been debating this for years, they probably do go back and forth. So you don't actually have to be committed only to one side or the other. But Sola, what would you say? Are you team black bean or are you team chickpea?
4: I'm fully committed to the black bean.
19: Oh, fully committed.
18: No debate.
4: No debate.
19: With a
18: just
19: sorry.
18: Straight black bean.
4: Yeah, straight black bean. For me, chickpeas are like just like a very specific thing. I don't even think of them as beans. Like, it's a chickpea. I only want it for like chana masala. Is that the dog? The dog's playing behind him. Sorry. Yeah, chickpea for me is very specific. I only want it in chana masala or hummus. And those are two things that I rarely eat.
19: Really?
4: Yeah. We're not hummus people. We're baba ganoush all the way.
18: Or mutabal. Yeah, mutabal or baba ganoush all the way.
4: Uh-huh. But black bean, you could refry it. It's great in the soup. You can do like a shakshuka kind of thing, or like a chilaquiles kind of thing. I feel like you can have a lot more fun with a black bean dip. Whoa.
19: Black bean dip.
18: So you say that there's more versatility in the black bean than the chickpea is your debate.
4: I think so, because I feel like it is creamier as well.
18: Mm-hmm. I do agree that it is creamier. It's also like, I feel like it's easier to cook. It's just like an easy thing to, because if you're, for a lot of things, the chickpea, like especially a dried chickpea, I feel like it takes a lot longer. If you want to make something really good, like a hummus or something, you need to peel it. There's a lot of mm-hmm. work involved with getting a chickpea from good to unforgettable. But black beans are there, like already.
19: Always unforgettable?
18: Black beans are unforgettable, yeah.
19: Noted, Ham. No, your family is noting this. Can I say something completely sacrilegious?
18: Go for it.
4: Uh-huh.
19: I think they're the same thing. Let me take it back. I don't think they're actually the same thing, but I kind of feel like all dried beans are fungible.
18: Are interchangeable?
19: Sort of. And I love them all. So that's, this is the space I'm coming from. Not like, oh, I don't care about them, so they're all the same. It's like, no, I love them all. So I'm like, I would totally puree a chickpea just like I would totally puree a black bean. I would stew a chickpea just like I would stew a black bean. And they all have their own flavors, for sure. And they all have their own unique characteristics. They all have what makes them special. But I kind of feel like it's super fun to do, I don't know, like, why wouldn't I make a hummus type of dip with a black bean? Like, that sounds like that'd be really good. Why wouldn't
18: you? And we have. Mm-hmm. And it's delicious.
19: Yeah, right? So I kind of feel like...
18: So that's a good
19: point. It's all good stuff. And I just, like, I love beans. And again, they are unique in the sense that they have their own flavor and texture and shape and all that stuff. But I kind of feel like when you... Again, in the comfort of my own home, I would never do this, like... You know, to a Colombian and be like, hey, eat this. You know, I just made your beans with whatever beans I had lying around. I'm sure it's the same to you, right? Like, I would never do that. But I kind of feel like cooking beans in one traditional manner or another, but swapping the kind of bean you use is always a little bit fun. Like, it changes the flavor a little bit, it changes the texture a little bit. And I don't know. I just kind of feel like I love them all. Why not?
4: Okay. I agree with you with all beans except chickpeas. Because I feel like...
18: Chickpeas is very distinct. It has like
4: they're pointy.
18: I feel like chickpea has a vibe. There's a chickpea vibe that all other beans don't have. And it tends to be a little heavier, a little starchier. I feel like there's a chickpea. There's a chickpea vibe you get that you don't get with other beans. But I do have a tiebreaker for the black bean and chickpea. So I worked at a place where we simmered black beans and then took that liquid and then cooked it all the way down until it was almost a paint. And it's this jet black paint that we painted on plates. And then it was like this edible black paint. You can't do that with chickpeas. Black beans win. You can't paint with chickpeas. That's the tiebreaker.
19: Beautiful. Okay. All right. Let's move on to Annie.
2: This is Annie from Edmonds. And I recently started taking breakfast to work. And I'd love some ideas that aren't sweet and aren't eggs that I can prep in advance or the night before to make my mornings a little more tasty. Any ideas?
4: Well, I don't know if this is a controversial opinion, but I believe anything is breakfast if you eat it in the morning.
19: Sure. That counts for me.
4: You know, like, just eat your leftovers from dinner for breakfast. That's not a helpful...
19: not really helpful. Annie, thanks for your call. Just eat leftovers. Love Sola.
18: Yeah, whenever we go to Veselka at like 9 in the morning, I go for the burger. I'm going for a burger with cheese. Maybe an egg if I'm feeling saucy. No, but like a packed breakfast, I would like a grain bowl. I know that like a lot of people eat that for lunch, but I feel like a grain bowl is a perfect, because personally, I'm not a big breakfast eater. And when I do eat breakfast, I want something that fills my stomach, but isn't too greasy or heavy. Or like, I'm not a big fan of like the fried egg, pancake, bacon-y type bread. That's not for me. I like a very, usually I have like a yogurt bowl with some cut up tomatoes, cucumbers, lettuce, maybe a soft boiled egg, some za'atar on top, and some crispy fava beans. But I feel like a grain bowl with some yogurt and a bunch of nice veggies on top, like maybe some nuts, some dried fruit. That's breakfast, baby.
19: That sounds great.
4: Well, and what's great is that you can boil a bunch of grains at the top of the week and then just with like salted water, and then just change it up every day with a different dressing and different toppings, different mix-ins, so you don't get bored. But like, yeah, that sounds great to me.
19: Yeah.
4: It's like cereal.
18: Yeah, exactly.
19: It's like cereal. Yeah, whoa, it's like savory cereal. Only it is literally cereal. I mean,
18: it is.
19: Literally
18: cereal.
4: It is cereal.
19: I have to say, I'm not a huge porridge person, particularly. Did not mean for that alliteration. but in a lot of Chinese families, congee is a very traditional breakfast. And interestingly enough, also like stir-fried noodles, which like, hey, Annie, if you have time, and wake up in the morning and stir fry some rice noodles with like little strips of ham, little strips of egg, and bring a little nice chili oil to work. I'll come over and work where you work. but a congee, or maybe another savory kind of porridge, you can totally make, you know, the night before, cool it down, heat up in the morning, put it in a thermos, and you know you can put toppings with it, or you can stew like. Little bits of protein, meats, chicken, or bring little pickles, like pickled radishes, or just like little something like with savory pop, sprinkle it on top and eat that. It's so good.
18: Yeah, that sounds really good. What's your go-to congee topping?
19: I have to say, congee I usually love when it's made with a stock. Oftentimes it's just rice and water, and you cook it. I mean, here's a congee recipe. Put some rice in water and boil it until it's like a porridge. Like, that's it. Mm-hmm. And it's like 8-1, 12-1 ratio, you know, water to rice. But sometimes you'll see it made with stock, something like that. And I kind of like that background flavor. It's not meant to be like a holy cow, this is like the richest chicken or the richest, you know, whatever, but has a little background flavor. And then when you have something that's sort of savory like that, I like little pickles, like I said, like little pickled radishes or little pickled mustard greens or something like that. Some scallions, some roasted peanuts, little sliced scallions, little crushed roasted peanuts, and maybe a little chili oil on top. And I always, always, always have a little drizzle of soy sauce and a shake of white pepper.
18: Ooh, shake of white pepper.
19: Yeah.
18: Nice.
19: I think it's really nice.
18: I like congee with a thick layer of pork floss on top. That's my favorite.
19: Well, there you go.
18: That's my favorite combo. I really, really like pork floss. So the congee kind of becomes a vehicle for pork floss.
19: That's awesome. I love that. God, I haven't had pork floss in so long. I was just talking to my colleague who also grew up in a Cantonese home. And like we're talking about like, oh, when we were kids, there was always a jar of pork floss. It's literally pork that has been cooked with salt and sugar and stirred while it's cooked for so long that it like essentially totally dehydrates, and it kind of candies and it kind of cures, and it looks like a floss. It looks like this fluffy, because it's all broken apart while it's been cooked. So it's like these little sort of shreddy, fluffy, it's almost like cotton candy, not quite, but sort of has a similar effect. And when you eat it, it basically like becomes chewy, and you know it's such a cool texture.
18: Yeah,
19: it's sweet,
18: I love
19: and
18: it.
19: Savory, and it's a really, really cool product.
4: We should make some.
19: All right, let's keep going. Let's go to Lee.
6: Hi, this is Lee from Brooklyn. I've got a question about tomato paste. So a few weeks ago, I got these really beautiful tomatoes in my CSA, and I spent an afternoon cooking them down and canning them, and I've got a few jars of this beautiful paste, and I don't know what to do with it. I know I can use a tablespoon at a time as the base of a soup or stew, but that can kind of be ordinary, and I want to know, what do you do with good tomato paste to make it shine? Thanks.
4: Well, we recently did the same thing.
18: We recently did the same thing. Yeah, we did. We got some really good pasting tomatoes from Mountain Berry Farm at the Green Market. I believe they're Cesare Casella's like tomato. I don't remember the name of them, but he brought the seeds over from Italy and then they planted them. And they are incredible for cooking down into a paste.
19: You know, it is a totally different universe when you make your own tomato paste. The flavor is just unreal. It's so much umami. It's so sweet. So what do you do with all this tomato paste now that you have?
4: I mean, our move is, well, the tomato paste itself is so good. It's like sweet and caramelized and savory that we usually just keep it very simple and put it in pasta.
19: Like on its own, like not like re-dilute it into a tomato sauce.
18: No, just like we kind of diluted a bit with pasta water, but it's still like, it's pretty much just spaghetti coated in this emulsified tomato paste water with finished with a bunch of parm. Oof, I want that for dinner now.
4: But then, Ham, you made this green bean thing the other day that was really good with the tomatoes.
18: Yeah, it's called lubia bezet, and it just means like beans cooked in oil. And it's a lot of olive oil, the tomato paste, you fry it, you put whatever, like a green bean or a yellow, like some kind of string bean or some kind of fresh bean. And then you pretty much braise it in that olive oil and tomato mixture. We like to add a little bit of bone broth just to give the sauce a little bit of body. And some salt, and that's really all it needs. Just beans braised in tomato paste and olive oil is so, so, so delicious. But you braise it enough that the beans like almost, it's not like the crisp, tender style that like the French people tell you to cook your bean. It's braised, so they're really silky, really soft. They kind of just melt in your mouth, and then it carries the umami and the olive oil so well because it just soaks into that bean. It's one of my favorite ways to have bean. Really, you can braise any vegetable in that. Like there's another Egyptian dish that's similarly, it's just bamia, which is Arabic for okra, and you just braise okra in tomato paste, olive oil, and a little bit of stock or water, and you're good to go. Really, a good tomato paste is any braised vegetable's best friend. You can braise any vegetable in it, lots of olive oil, maybe a little stock or water, and that's all you need.
19: Yeah. Oh, that sounds so good. For me, like the tomato paste, I feel like if you have gone through the trouble of making this stuff, really feature it in its concentrated form, right? Like, don't re-dilute it. Don't, like, you know, it can be a great boost to a super stew for sure. But I mean, sometimes what I'll do is I'll just take a big smear of it and like mash it into butter and put that on a piece of bread. And it's like, holy cow, it's the most caramelized, sweet, intense tomato butter. You know, it's just like, oh, just to feature that flavor, maybe again, cutting it a little bit with butter or cutting it a little bit with olive oil or maybe a smear of it straight up and putting some ricotta on the toast. You know, like you want to feature that, the intensity of that flavor on its own with a little bit something to kind of round it out, not like necessarily put into a big pot of something else.
4: Well, and also, but since it is so flavorful, I feel like it's a really good thing to add to baked goods. Like you can make tomato biscuits, substitute out some of it. Yeah, take out some of your buttermilk and a little bit of your butter and add that tomato paste into there and make like really savory tomato biscuits. Or you could do the same thing with like a tomato focaccia or a tomato bread. Oh, you know what would be really good? You know how everyone's doing the like naturally leavened bread in the Dutch oven? Do that with some tomatoes and fold in some olives and you'll have like a really savory bread. Because the homemade tomato paste is just like indescribably delicious.
18: It really is. Yeah. I was wondering, like thinking about what you mentioned, would it be possible, like if you're making a laminated flatbread, like a paratha or a scallion pancake, could you spread a little bit of that tomato paste, like, yeah, and before the roll, so it's kind of laminated with tomato paste. Oof, that
4: yeah,
18: sounds good.
4: Like flaky tomato paratas.
18: Oof, man.
7: Oh, God.
4: Yeah, that sounds really
7: good. Ambulance you hear outside is coming for me right now because I just died. That is an incredible idea. All right. Well, thank you so much, Solan Ham. This was such a blast.
4: Yeah, thanks for having us.
18: Yeah, thanks for having us. This was really fun.
7: Sola and Ham Awaley are the hosts of the New York Times cooking show Mystery Menu. And we love them so much, they were both guests at different times on our sister podcast, The One Recipe. You can find recipes for Sola's Spanish tortilla and Ham's garlic sauce, Tomb, at theonerecipe.org. Coming up, some thoughts about being a great host in your home and in your life with Will Gadara, author of Unreasonable Hospitality. I'm Francis Lamb, and this is The Splendid Table from APM.
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7: I'm Francis Lamb, and this is the show for curious cooks and eaters. For decades now, I have admired and studied chefs who have, you know, really with no exaggeration, change the way millions of people eat. And, you know, we laud chefs for their creativity, their innovation, their new cooking techniques they come up with. But it's pretty unusual to come across someone who's innovative in the other side of a restaurant, in the art of service. Will Gadara is one of those rare people. And before we even get into what it means to have, you know, creative new ideas in service, you should know it all comes back to the oldest part of service. How to be a kinder, more present, or generous person. Will's just written a book called Unreasonable Hospitality, The Remarkable Power of Giving People More Than They Expect. Hey, Will, it's great to see you.
27: Hey, Francis. Thank you for having me.
7: I am thrilled to have you. It's been a little minute.
27: Yeah.
7: And, you know, lots have changed, including the fact that you wrote this book. So actually, let's start with the title, Unreasonable Hospitality. So what is unreasonable hospitality mean to you?
27: For me, unreasonable hospitality is, I mean, listen, like that word can have a negative connotation,
7: right,
27: depending on what it's being directed towards, right? And sure. I believe when you look across disciplines, people are celebrated for being unreasonable in their pursuit of something. Directors, athletes, designers, creators, all of that. And it's almost always in pursuit of creating a product. And for me, unreasonable hospitality is being just as unreasonable, just as intentional, just as disciplined, just as willing to do whatever it takes, but in pursuit of how you make other people feel. So in the restaurant experience, like we talk about the industry of hospitality, and that normally pertains to restaurants and hotels. And kind of one of the things I'm trying to assert in this book is that actually, people from almost every business can make the choice to be in the hospitality industry if they start to prioritize the kind of things we're talking about today. But obviously, my experience is in restaurants. And so what that means is being so present and attentive with the people that you're serving, that you can pick up on the little cues, the things they're saying, the things they're not saying, even the things that they're feeling, such that you can take the experience and contour it, evolve it, tweak it in a way that it's very, very specific to them.
19: Okay.
27: That you can come up with these gestures, these over-the-top, singular, personal, one-size-fits-one gestures that makes the person leaving, sure, having appreciated the service and loved the food and been enchanted by the ambiance, but having felt a very, very sincere sense of connection with the people that work in that restaurant, and honestly, a more profound sense of connection with the people they dined with. Mm. I believe, and I'll say this one last line, I think unreasonable hospitality is how you take an ordinary transaction and you turn it into a really memorable experience.
19: Sure. I think back to the experiences I've had in the restaurant that you're most famous for, 11 Madison Park. And one of the most famous features of the restaurant was the welcome. Any guest who came into that restaurant, right, they didn't walk in and see a host stand where someone's looking at a computer and ask, oh, what's your name? Do you have a reservation tonight? You had made it so when a guest walks into that restaurant, someone would be standing there and would actually greet them by name as they walked in.
27: Yes.
19: And everyone who goes there for the first time, like, would blow their minds. Right? And so I read in the book, you talking about how you came to that idea. It was that you were inspired not by the restaurant experience, but by the experience of going to someone's home. But how do you do the things that you do? Like, how do we learn from that and take some of these things home and do these things at home?
27: Okay, I love that question. And I think there's so many ways, because this is what we were trying to do in the restaurant. We were trying to be incredibly intentional and build systems to replicate the feeling that happens when you go to someone's houses for dinner. Almost, we were trying to put intention to intuition, to like intentionally replicate things that happen organically in that other environment. And I think the way you reverse it is to be more intentional in your home, the same way that restaurants are in the experiences we create. So, you know, in restaurants, we are very, very intentional about creating the conditions wherein people can connect. And you take that down to as many details as you have the capacity to pursue. And so when you go to a restaurant, a great restaurant, at the very least a great restaurant, you can be sure that they've obsessed over every song on the playlist. You can be sure that they are very, very mindful over the exact setting of the lights. You can be sure that when you sit down, the person's going to come over and greet you, and they're going to do it with warmth and graciousness. They're going to have thought about the way that they do it, all of that stuff, right? And so, like, when you walk away from the Madison Park and you take your little goodie bag, the fact that it's granola is not just because on a whim we were like, let's serve granola. It's because we wanted to elicit a certain emotion with the thing we gave you. An example of that is we wanted the final grace note to be one that was humble and delicious. That would offset the formality of the experience that came before it. And so,
19: okay.
27: Like, the things that jump to my mind are, A, remember, like, all those details exist in your home, right? Like, what are the lights set at? What is the music? All of that stuff. But the most important thing, because different people think through these things in different ways, is to remember what is the reason that you're inviting people to your place to begin with. And for me, the only reason I invite people to my home is when I'm ready to pursue that relationship further, when I want to engage in more of a connection with them. One of the things that I always think is interesting is when I go to someone's house and they're so busy trying to impress me with the food that they're making for dinner that night that they come over and they hastily open the door and they say, hey, come on in. There's a bottle of champagne on the table. Pour yourself a glass. I'm going to be in the kitchen for the next hour. I'm like, wait, what are we doing? Like, that's
19: that's totally me. That has been me anyway. Yeah, usually because I'm just behind. But
27: but then, like, you're not inviting me over to your house to impress me, or at least you shouldn't be. And I'm not going to your house to be impressed. If I was going to try to be impressed, I'm going to go to a restaurant. I'm sorry. I'm sure you're a good cook, but I'm going to your house because I want to deepen my relationship with you. And so when I say being intentional and systemized, like, make sure that when I walk through the door, you're in a place that we can actually spend time together. Decide where we're going to sit down. Like, in a restaurant, you don't just randomly get moved around. Like, if I want your meal to begin in the lounge, it begins in the lounge, and it does for a reason, because I believe there's a comfort to letting go of the craziness of life and, like, easing into the dining experience.
19: So what does a memorable home meal feel like for you?
27: I mean, what has impressed me in the past is when people, if they're trying to impress me at all, it's trying to impress me by showing how much they care about me. So I'll give you an example. There's a guy named Terry Coughlin, who I worked with at Union Square Hospitality Group, Danny Meyer's company, for years. He was the general manager of Tabla in the early years that I was the general manager.

0: of special nights because we went over and he had created something delicious, but he had done it ahead of time. The moment we walked in, the overwhelming sense I got from him was that he was just really excited to spend time with me. Time is our most precious resource. I had chosen to pursue a relationship with him by giving time to him, and he reciprocated that by being really intentional with the time he spent with me. But then, you know, we talk about dream weaving all the time in the restaurant, about like going above and beyond and doing things that are really, really cool for people. He did that for us. So the morning after the dinner, when my wife and I woke up, outside of our door were these two like flannel patterned thermos mugs full of our coffee in his house, right? I mean, he was treating it like a hotel, but it was really, really sweet, with a little note that said, "Good morning. Everyone that owns a house in the country needs a great thermos. These are for you. Enjoy your coffee. Come down when you're ready."
1: That's awesome.
0: And a lot of restaurants, when you leave, they give you a little goodie bag. And he had made a goodie bag. He did his best to replicate the 11 Madison Park granola, but he did it with a spin of his own. And it was in a little jar, along with a link to the playlist that he had put together. And when I was listening, it was all of my favorite artists. He had just been so present in my conversations with him over the years that he knew the music I liked and had spent a lot of time trying to create a night that he knew I would enjoy.
1: Yeah.
0: And when I think back to the dinner I had with him, honestly, when I think back to most dinners I've had at friends' houses, I don't remember a single thing that I've eaten at any of those dinners. But I will never forget the way he made me feel when I was there, nor will I forget those lovely little gifts, those grace notes that made me feel so seen, that gave me such a sense of belonging in his home. And to this day, he continues to be one of my closest friends, and I think those details are a part of the reason why.
1: That's so interesting. And, you know, you mentioned dream weaving, and, like, you had people on your staff at the restaurant at 11 Madison Park who were, like, not servers, they were not cooks, they were dream weavers. Who were they? What did they do?
0: So the dream weaver was a position I added to the restaurant, whose only responsibility was to help everyone else on the dining room team bring their ideas to life. So if a captain or a food runner overheard a table saying something, or if they engaged with the table and picked up on a cue, an idea that we could turn into a gesture that would take their experience over the top, the dream weaver was there to bring that idea to life. And that could mean running out to the store and buying whatever thing we needed for that gesture, or going in the back and making it. I mean, one of my favorites, the one I like to talk about the most, that happened at 11 Madison Park, is there was a family of four from Spain in the restaurant one night when the most beautiful thing happened. We looked at the kids. It was parents and their two kids, and they were looking out those massive windows with wonder because it had started snowing. And we learned that it was the first time they'd seen real snow. And so the Dreamweavers somehow found a store that was still open at 8 o'clock on a Friday night selling sleds. And when the family left the restaurant, they were greeted by a chauffeur-driven SUV with the sleds in the back to take them to Central Park for a nightcap, like the kids' first time ever sledding. Like, that's beautiful.
1: So incredible.
0: By the way, the sleds cost, I don't know, $40 total, right? Like, a lot of people hear about this kind of stuff and they think you need a huge budget to do it, and it's so unbelievably hard. I think there's a really big distinction between whether something is hard or whether you just need to try a little bit harder to pull it off. Or then there's simple ones, like you overhear a guest talking about the fact that they went a little bit too hard in the paint drinking that night, and so you give them a hangover kit. Or a guest who says in advance that his dad is more Budweiser steak and potatoes than champagne and foie gras, and so we turned our champagne cart into a Budweiser cart. You know, I love picking up on little things that someone say in conversation when they're at my home, and then a week later they get like a little thank you gift for coming over referencing the thing that they mentioned. All it requires is that you're present enough with them that you stop thinking about everything else you need to do, and you can slow down enough to actually pay attention to the things they're saying.
1: Yeah.
0: And when you care enough about someone to listen and then to do something with what you heard, it's one of the most powerful gifts you can give to someone, because they feel seen at the end of it. They feel cared 4 at the end of it. I feel like so

0: often in this day and age, and I'm sure you've talked to people like this at a cocktail party. They ask you a question, and then as you're answering it, you can tell they've already moved on and started thinking about someone else or something else, and they were just asking you the question to hear themselves talk, and they have no desire to actually hear what you have to say.
1: Sure.
0: This is just about, like, being intentional in your pursuit of people, being attentive, listening, caring, and then trying to give them a gift that makes them feel seen. And by the way, the coolest thing about it is there's nothing that feels more energizing than seeing the look of complete joy on someone's face when they receive the gift that you're responsible for giving them.
1: Yeah. Yeah, it's funny. Like, I think, you know, we're heading into deep in the fall and the holidays around the corner, and I think about, oh, what am I going to get my wife, or, you know, what am I going to get my wife this year? And I started keeping a little... Oh, God, she's going to hear this, isn't she? Yeah. But I started keeping a little note in my note app on my phone of, like, every once in a while she'll say something. I'm like, huh, okay. And just through the year, I'll just have these little notes that, yes, I keep taking of, like, something she mentions at one point, or something that I see her, like, lingering over while, like, reading a magazine or something.
0: I'm so glad you just said that, because that was one of the things I was going to say. Anyone that does not keep a list of the things that their husband or wife or partner or whatever is saying over the course of the year is seriously missing out on a huge opportunity for two reasons. One, like, it's the most profoundly cool gift when you give someone something that they want that they haven't mentioned in 8 months, right? It's like the gifting equivalent of a magic trick.
1: But yeah, it's the best.
0: But two, what you're doing is you're taking thoughtfulness and you're turning it into a practice.
1: Mm.
0: Right. The best way to succeed at anything is to make it into a practice. And if you have developed, we're talking about, like, how do you take this stuff from restaurants and bring it home? Systemize it. Create systems. Systems are practices. You've created a practice where when she says something, you take out your phone, you write something down, you put it away, and then come November, you check it and you act on it.
1: Yeah.
0: We all have practices and systems that we use in pursuit of the things we've decided are important to us. And the book is about a lot of stuff, but if it's really about anything, it's about creating systems, creating practices, being more intentional in pursuit of people, deciding that that is as important as anything else, and giving it the same rigor and discipline.
1: Yeah, I love that. These are truly words to live by. Thanks so much, Will.
0: Thank you so much, Francis.
1: Will Gadara is the author of Unreasonable Hospitality, The Remarkable Power of Giving People More Than They Expect. And before we sign off, let me make a suggestion. Maybe it's sort of a thought experiment more than anything else, but think about the most thoughtful thing you've done for someone else today. And let's think about, let's do something better for them tomorrow. Have a great week. Talk to you next time.

0: 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The Splendid Table was created by Sally Swift and Lynn Rosetto Casper and was made this week by technical producer Jennifer Lukey, producers Erica Romero and Maria Wortel, and managing producer Sally Swift. Jordan Turgeon's our digital producer with help from Delonix Wynn, and Lauren Humpert is our senior podcast production manager. 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I'm Francis Lamb, and this is APM, American Public Media.
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Welcome to Money and Politics in Delaware, your view behind the headlines in economic, investment, and policy news in the First State. I'm your host, I am Dace Blaskovitz. Today I'll be speaking with Rick Hogan on immigration. We do some history today too, and if you have a sophomore or junior in college, how about a free education? More Money and Politics in Delaware coming up right after the news.

0: Live from NPR News in Washington, I'm Nora Rahm. Iran's paramilitary Revolutionary Guard said today it launched drone and missile attacks against Bahrain and Kuwait to retaliate for U.S. airstrikes against the Islamic Republic. The attacks come despite the Memorandum of Understanding signed earlier this month, designed to bring about an end to the war. Iran is threatening to withdraw from the negotiations. Sporadic clashes have continued in southern Lebanon, despite a new framework agreement between Israel and the Lebanese government to end the fighting that has devastated large parts of Lebanon. NPR's Ruth Sherlock reports on the divided opinions in Lebanon over that agreement.
1: Some accept the framework agreement because they want the war to end at all costs. Others, like Frida Nuruddin, says it's a capitulation. She calls it the sale of South Lebanon.
2: They are selling South, and they give the Israeli part to do whatever they want. So that's why we came here to say no.
1: The deal would have the Iran-backed militant group Hezbollah disarm before Israel leaves parts of South Lebanon that it has occupied. Hezbollah has rejected the deal entirely. And Nuruddin, who's from the south, says she doesn't believe that in practice Israel would withdraw from the land it holds. Ruth Sherlock, NPR News, Beirut.
0: New York Mayor Zohran Mamdani is being called a kingmaker of sorts after last week's Democratic primaries. He endorsed three progressive candidates who won, including two who beat Democratic congressional incumbents. He says the results show people want candidates who know what working people deserve.
3: We need to have a platform and a vision that doesn't sound as if it was cooked up by consultants, but instead one that you would say in response to someone who's asking, why can't I afford my rent? Why can't I afford my groceries? Why can't I afford my child care?
0: Mamdani was interviewed on ABC's This Week. Democrats are hoping to pick up congressional seats in the midterm elections in November and perhaps to flip the House to Democratic control. On Wall Street, investors will be watching for an update on the U.S. job market this week. NPR's Scott Horsley reports.
4: Before they fire up their Independence Day barbecues, traders will take the temperature of the U.S. labor market. Employers added an average of 188,000 jobs a month in March, April, and May. Forecasters think June's hiring pace might be a little bit slower, but still strong enough to keep the unemployment rate in check. We'll find out on Thursday when the Labor Department delivers its monthly jobs report. Average wages were up 3.4% for the 12 months ending in May. That was not enough to keep pace with rising prices. The new Federal Reserve Chairman, Kevin Warsh, has promised to restore price stability. He's set to take part in a panel discussion with other central bankers in Portugal on Wednesday. Scott Horsley, NPR News, Washington.
0: This is NPR News. Kentucky Governor Andy Beshear says four people died in flooding in his state. Thunderstorms hit yesterday, causing floods that covered roads and inundated a section of the city of Richmond. Search and rescue teams are going door-to-door searching for anyone who may be trapped. A potentially dangerous heat wave is building in the Midwest and will scorch most of the East Coast and South by midweek. NPR's James Jones has more.
5: It's been a relatively cool start to summer for much of the East. That's about to change in a big way. By midweek, temperatures from Atlanta to New York City are expected to top 100. By Thursday, New York City could hit 103 and D.C. 105.
6: Everyone should be paying extra attention to this.
5: Bob Orovec is a meteorologist with the National Weather Service.
6: The heat stress or the heat risk is going to be extreme as we get towards Thursday, Friday, in the major metropolitan areas all along the East Coast, so it's going to be potentially very deadly.
5: Meanwhile, hot, dry weather and strong winds are turning parts of the West into a tinderbox. The Cottonwood Fire in southern Utah has scorched more than 92,000 acres. James Jones, NPR News.
0: Officials report three firefighters were killed yesterday while fighting wildfires along the Colorado-Utah border. During this World Cup, some soccer fans are looking back to the 1958 final between Brazil and Sweden. A 17-year-old named Pelé helped Brazil win and remains the youngest player to appear and to score in a World Cup final. The shirt he wore that day is going on the auction block tomorrow. Its estimated value is $6 million. I'm Nora Rahm, NPR News in Washington.
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0: 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And welcome to Money and Politics in Delaware. I am your host. I am Dace Blaskowitz, and we give you another fabulous program. First half, Rick Hogan. Immigration is a headline story, both locally and nationally. We'll tell that in seconds. Third segment. Our 250th anniversary is right now. Two local historians and the fourth segment. How about a free education if you're a sophomore or junior? That's segment four. Rick Hogan, welcome back.
1: Good morning, Dace. Thanks for having me.
0: And we get first-time listeners. I'm always fascinated by that, too. Your intro.
1: My name is Rick Hogan. I'm an immigration lawyer. Been doing it going on 25 years now. We have immigration offices in Wilmington and in Philadelphia. We handle all aspects of immigration from, surgeons coming in from other countries and needing visas to live and work here, baseball players, athletes, which are not necessarily the same, and all the way down to folks coming across the border or trying to cross the border illegally or have come here seeking asylum. We do it all.
0: Tuesday, great article in the Wall Street Journal. America's immigrant soccer team, according to the Wall Street Journal, a quarter of the World Cup players for the U.S. were born outside the U.S. On Wednesday, you and I did a pre-interview. Trump is not trying to fix immigration, said Rick Hogan. Instead, he's anti-immigration. Thursday, the headline, Wall Street Journal, Trump wins immigration cases. And now we tape on Friday, air on Saturday, repeat on Sunday. One more or two more primers, Rick Hogan. What do you do with the American Immigration Council? What is it?
1: Well, American Immigration Lawyers Association. So it's just it's a global, but mostly national group of immigration lawyers. We try to help each other out. We try to help Congress understand what's going on the ground floor with immigration in Wilmington and in other local communities. We try to send information back up to our senators and our House members, because they're the only ones that can control immigration policy. They're the federal policy. Immigration is only federal policy. So we try to make sure that they're aware of what's actually happening. And we try to help people navigate through the various immigration processes that are out there, including deportation proceedings or trying to get green cards through the United States Citizenship and Immigration Service. So AILA is just a group, as an organization, a support organization. We just had a big meeting out in San Diego. More than 2,000 immigration attorneys were out there all biting their nails and trying to figure out how are we going to endure the next couple years of Trump's
0: Wait a minute. What was the banner at the conference? Welcome to Canada. Welcome to any country other than the U.S. If you're educated and want to make a lot of money, come here.
1: It was like any convention. They're trying to sell software packages and they're trying to, anything that can support our immigration offices. Well, Canada, being a very bright country and very savvy marketing country, had a booth there, one of the larger booths, and a giant sign that says, if your H-1B visa, which is a work visa that used to be a pretty useful visa for people coming to the United States to work, that Trump has really cracked down on. Canada's booth said, if you can't have an H-1B in the U.S., how about Canada?
0: Enough said. You said it, but I got to rub salt in the wounds here for a first-time listener. You have an open dislike for Trump, calling him cruel. You have an open dislike for Biden, open borders is financial suicide. But your venom is for Congress. Briefly, remind us why.
1: Well, as I tried to mention a minute ago, the immigration policy is federal only. The state of Delaware cannot do anything about federal immigration policy. The state of California can't do anything about federal immigration policy. Only Congress sitting in the United States government in Washington, D.C. can do anything about immigration policy. And I'll I've been saying this for a decade and a half now. They won't do a thing. They just stand by and watch. And this is why we're in the mess we're in. It's one of the reasons that Trump is president, is because Congress has failed over and over and over to take any responsibility and craft policy, pass regulations that make our immigration policy a positive net gain instead of making it the mess that it is.
0: All right. It sets up yesterday, Thursday's headline, if you will. I'll try to do this brief for the audience. According to Rick Hogan, Delaware has a large immigration population of Haitians, and they are primarily working in the chicken processing, Delaware and Maryland. And the idea is they took jobs nobody else wanted and created a life here in Delaware and the U.S. They are here under what was primarily TPS. So you're going to explain what TPS is and then how yesterday they're in limbo.
1: Correct. So the Haitians have been invited in, asked to apply, and allowed to come into the United States really since 2010 in big numbers for various reasons. They're in there's an earthquake in TPS, an earthquake in Haiti, and TPS was first introduced to help alleviate some of that pressure. That's something that back in the day when the United States was a pro-immigrant, pro-assist our neighbor's country, we would do to say if there's a catastrophe, environmental catastrophe in Mexico, for example, or in Haiti. Certain people are allowed to come and be here, and certain people that are already here don't have to return to a place that really can't handle people returning. So it was a State Department initiative. The Department of Homeland Security uses it and says it's temporary. And again, this is where Congress has failed. People get frustrated, rightly so. I'm also frustrated that the temporary is not very temporary. Once people started coming in 2010, they kept coming in, and the TPS was expanded. So Congress could have and should have stepped in to change that, to make there some kind of path to legalization. They failed. They refused. Why? Politics is really the only answer. But in any case, we now have built up in Delaware, in southern Delaware especially, several thousand, probably 2,000 or 3,000 Haitian families that have been here, many since for the past decade, living and working, many of them in chicken processing, also many of them, though, in elder care and in other unwanted and underappreciated professions. They are a part of the economy in southern Delaware especially. Northern Delaware is a little bit different. Number one, fewer Haitians, but more Central Americans and Mexicans and others that are working in similar positions. They don't have TPS for the Central Americans anymore, really. Before the Haitians, there was, but now the Haitians are going to get the stick on this. The Supreme Court has decided that because how TPS was extended and offered, which was not by Congress but by the White House. Remember, this was Obama administration. This was Trump's first administration. This was the Biden administration, all using executive orders to manage and regulate U.S. immigration. So what the Supreme Court basically said in their decisions that were released yesterday about TPS is that if you can create it by writing it down on a piece of paper and issuing it from the Oval Office, then you can take it away by writing it down on a piece of paper from the Oval Office. They're really waving a huge flag, and anybody who's willing to look at it, to say that the president shouldn't have the power to do this, but because Congress allowed past presidents to do it, then current presidents and future presidents can take it away. And again, Congress could step in and say, we will take back control of this and we will manage this in a better way, a more politically prudent way, than having this whiplash of one president says you can, the next president says you can't, because we have to remember, these are real people buying houses, working, raising children, U.S. citizen children, and many of them now are, the rug is pulled out from under them. They have nowhere to go, but they're being told, you must leave.
0: You have 30, 45 seconds. For real, these are real people. What happens to them?
1: We don't know. And Dace, I've sat at my conference table now with dozens and dozens of families, and I've told them, I don't know what you're going to do. I know you can't go back to Haiti because Haiti is chaos. Think about this. The World Cup FIFA Haiti team can't even practice in Haiti. They've been practicing outside that country the past 5 years because it's too dangerous.
0: Wow. His name is Rick Hogan. That's one of two stories. The next one, according to Rick Hogan, Trump is not trying to fix immigration. Instead, he is anti-immigration. We drop the other shoe. When we come back from break, we will be right back.

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1: 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In spring 1778, the American Revolution reached Delaware's doorstep. A loyalist uprising took shape after Continental troops foraged supplies for Valley Forge. Led by Cheney Clow, nearly 200 loyalists built a fort near Kenton. Militia forces defeated the loyalists, but the Clow Rebellion highlights a divided Delaware during the War for Independence.
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0: Delaware. Woo, we're on a heart tug today. All right, Rick Hogan, I got to tee it up for you as best I can. This one gets confusing for me a little bit. F1 student visas, L1 visas, green cards, they all have an expiration. I never came to realize that. And now all of a sudden there's a terminology, there's an adjustment of status. You have said this is so cruel, not trying to fix immigration. Instead, this is anti-immigration. The platform is yours.
1: So for the past 50 years or so, the United States has managed immigration with everything starts with how did you enter the United States? Did you enter legally with a visa or illegally without a visa? And then there are two different routes that you can follow from there to try to get maintain your legal status. It's a long and bumpy road, whichever route you go. Of course, if you come in illegally, you have vastly fewer options, only really a handful of options. One of them that's popularly known is asylum. But on the other side is, let's say you come in as a student, you come in on a student visa and you attend the University of Delaware and you're here and you get a master's degree and you're here for 6 years. And as people who are that age tend to do, you meet the love of your life and decide to get married to a U.S. citizen. Well, it used to be for the past 50 years that what you would do is get married and file applications and say, I want to adjust my status from that of F1 student visa to green card because I'm married to a U.S. citizen. And we would file applications and go into the USCIS office in Philadelphia, and they would challenge them and make sure it's a real marriage and not fake and say, congratulations, you're married, good luck, here's your green card. That green card person could then go on, and after 3 years of marriage and renewing their card and proving again one more vetting opportunity for the government that they're still married, usually by that time they have a kid and they bought a house and things like that, they can file to become a U.S. citizen, and many of them do, and then contribute, and they're part of our country in a way that our history has, we've been very proud of in our history. Well, a couple weeks ago, the Trump administration issued a policy on a Friday afternoon right before Memorial Day weekend that said, we don't want USCIS to do it that way anymore. Here's a piece of paper that says that too many people are overstaying their visas, so they're coming in on an F1 visa, and then when they're supposed to leave, they're not, and then they're curing that by getting married thereafter, which is true. But again, we've allowed that to happen for 50 years. Trump came in with that policy memo and said, I don't want USCIS to do it that way anymore. Now, of course, in the perfect Trump fashion, there are no instructions or no real details on how or what they should do with this pipeline of applications that are there that are going to be affected with real people married to U.S. citizens with U.S. citizen children that are here and are now considered suspect on their application, and that USCIS should lean towards saying no. And if they do say no, then just like the Haitians we talked about a few minutes ago, they're simply out of luck. They might have been here for 20 years. They might have never had any even a stop sign ticket. There might be great citizens and part of every church and everybody's community. They're going to get forced to leave the country and try to adjust their status at a U.S. embassy overseas, which could take more than a year, sometimes 2 years, sometimes 3 or 4 years once you're in a line at certain embassies. Many of them are not going to be able to come back. Many of these families are going to get broken in half for no apparent reason other than Trump says he's trying to manage whatever little bit of fraud there might be in this system. He's going to bring a sledgehammer to it instead of a scalpel once again. And they're going to have real repercussions for U.S. citizens who are married and filing these adjustment applications that we might find are going to have no place to go, nowhere to turn.
0: Yeah, that's in the first segment, we talked about Haitians in Haiti with the U.S. State Department labeling it a number 4. War zone is number 5. Number 4 ends with leave. I'm not sure how you go back if the instructions from the federal government are leave. This story is just as painful in a different way. These are people that work at Chemours, the University of Delaware. These are highly educated people that have to go back to the homeland or some land they've never been to or were as a kid and have to reapply. Is it, you said it, but it's hard to believe, Rick.
1: Yeah, so there's a distinction. So if you're here still working on an active visa and your employer has filed for your green card for you, and that process takes several years, and for some cases, like Chinese citizens or Indian citizens, it's more than a decade and pushing 15 years that you can be waiting to get in through that line. But even for them, now the Trump administration says, all right, it's time to do your adjustment. This used to be, didn't even require an interview. You could file everything on paper, all your evidence and history of your employment, and USCIS would just send you your green card in the mail and say, thank you very much. It was that easy as recently as a year or two ago. Now, not only you can't go and do an interview here, they're going to say, go back to whatever country you're from and get in line. Well, the embassies are not prepared to handle a 300% increase in people coming through to process at consular processing. So the lines are just going to get long by months and months and months. So we're going to talk about if you're a professional working here, you have to go back even to England, or we have a large embassy and a very, very a functioning embassy, U.S. embassy. You're talking probably a year plus until you can come back to the United States, which is going to completely disrupt your professional career. It's going to completely disrupt your family life. I don't know how corporations are going to be able to deal with losing their employees for a year at a time while they're waiting in line at the U.S. Embassy. And again, the question we have to ask is, why do you want them waiting in line in England when they're here and they're paying taxes and they're part of the school board and they're doing what they're supposed to do? Why are you kicking them out for a year to make life hard? The only reasonable explanation can be that whether Trump knows it or not, his policies, his instincts are anti-immigration.
0: Rick Hogan, I'm going to make you president for the day. I'm going to call you out with a big smile and friendship aside just a minute. You're president for the day. What do you introduce for Congress to react to? And or what is your message to the Delaware congressional triumvirate?
1: Well, I think, we all read in the news that Trump recently went to a luncheon meeting on Capitol Hill the other day to talk to all his fellow Republicans. You have to call one of those meetings behind closed doors, and I would invite everybody in there on the leadership from both sides and sit down and say, guys, this is the opportunity to create an economic, a positive economic future for the United States based on immigration. We can walk and chew gum. We can enforce the border, and we can make sure that there's less fraud, and we can police this as we all should and want. But at the same time, our opportunity here is huge, and it's a turning point. As you and I mentioned a few minutes ago, when Canada is begging H-1B folks visas to come and work in Canada instead because it's easier and they actually want them, it's not going to take long for the market to react and people here who are professionals and are positive for our economy to decide it's not worth it to be here. I will pick up my family and move to another place. Why would I want to put up with this nonsense? The United States loses. To tie this back to FIFA, the reason that our soccer team is not very strong is because it's a global competition. If you want to play soccer in the World Cup, it's global. You're challenged against Haitians and Germans and Spaniards. You can't just say we're the United States and we'll just put our team up from every United States. We have to go get other players, which we have, but not enough. All the World Cup teams are filled with players from other countries. It's how it works. It's how our economy works. So most people understand that if you want to be the best soccer team in the world, you're going to go find the best talent in the world. If you want to be the best economy in the world, you got to go find the best talent in the world. We're missing that opportunity, and Congress is remiss, to say it the lightest way, to not recognize that that's what their real job is. The rest of it will follow and get easier and easier if you can focus on and keep the main thing the main thing.
0: 30 seconds. The other one was you can't formally claim asylum anymore. You have exactly 30 seconds.
1: Again, this is that I understand the frustration. I understand the fraud, the abuse. So asylum is a political term, and it's a term of art. It doesn't fit everything. There should be a TPS type of a situation where certain groups of people do have access to the United States under certain conditions. It can't be an all or nothing asylum if you can prove it, or nothing else. There has to be a way for some steam to come off and people to come to the U.S.
0: His name is Rick Hogan, and Vandenberg will take a short break. We will be right back.

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1: Welcome back to Money and Politics in Delaware. It's no secret I love doing the history stuff. And we have two in this segment, both John Sweeney and Bill Knightley. Welcome both. John, we're going to start with you on the 250 anniversary. Here it comes. Let's start at the beginning. We give first-time listeners your intro, please.
2: I am a former journalist. I worked at the News Journal for 30-some years and retired, and I took up my interest in history, especially local history, and a special interest in Delaware's own John Dickinson, one of the most important founding fathers, in my opinion.
1: And we're going to get to that in just a second. Again, for that soccer mom out there, and that's a compliment, in your opinion, the importance of this 250th anniversary?
2: We are quick to pick out the flaws in the founding fathers and to point out the hypocrisy of the line in the Declaration of Independence that all men are created equal. Well, actually, what the revolution did, it was started by the elites, if you will, but it caught fire and it became far more important and far more concerned with equality and freedom for all men and women. Eventually, it applied to all races and all genders and so forth. It was the start of something. The Declaration of Independence, as Martin Luther King Jr. said, was a promissory note. And we are still trying to live up to it. And I think we, if you look at overall, we've done a pretty good job.
1: All right. One more primer question, then I'll let you go. For that eighth grade class, the significance of Delawarean John Dickinson.
2: John Dickinson has been called the penman of the American Revolution. If you take a look at his biography, he was called upon to write a lot of state papers, the official papers. He became the most influential man in America with the publication of his Letters from a Farmer in Pennsylvania, which spelled out American rights and told Americans what they were owed by nature, not just the king. He was a man who came along. He was born into a slave-owning family. He came to believe that slavery was wrong, and he freed his slaves long before the Constitution was in effect, long before Jefferson or Washington did anything about their slaves. He became an advocate for freedom for all and for women's rights.
1: All right, with that set up, on July 1st, 1776, there was a great debate over independence between Dickinson and John Adams. You've called it magnificent and dramatic. History was made. The platform is yours.
2: We look at July 4th as Independence Day. July 4th was the day the Declaration was approved by Congress. Actual independence came on July 2nd, the vote of the Continental Congress on July 2nd. John Adams would refer to that in a letter to Abigail Adams as the most important date in our history, July 2nd, and that generations from now, people would be celebrating it with fireworks and parades. He was a little off. But the important date to my mind was July 1st, when it was the final debate on independence. The Continental Congress had set July 1st as the day to vote on independence. When that day arrived, John Dickinson arose and gave a long but eloquent speech outlining why he thought independence should be delayed. First of all, he said that the colonies didn't even get along with each other. At that very moment, Connecticut settlers were fighting battles, real-life battles with muskets and knives and tomahawks against Pennsylvanians because Connecticut claimed the upper third of Pennsylvania. They said it was their manifest destiny, and the Pennsylvanians fought back. While that was going on, Virginia claimed about a third of Pennsylvania. They said Pittsburgh belonged to Virginia. Virginia even set up courts in western Pennsylvania. And Dickinson pointed out to Congress, if we can't get along among ourselves, how are we going to unite to fight? He also said that we weren't ready militarily because on that very day that he was speaking, the British Redcoats were landing in Long Island with the largest military armada in the world to that date. Battles would go on. We had no allies and we had no form of government. We were 13 independent republics.
1: John, is that why, in your opinion, per our pre-interview, Dickinson lost the debate? What was that word choice? Why? We're going to run out of time.
2: There were a lot of, there were movements of organized radicals, if you will. We agree with them now. I think that they were right, but they had put pressure on all of the local governments. The middle colonies were the least reluctant to declare independence. They had the lesser argument against Britain. The hot for independence people were New England and Virginia. But at the end of the day, on July 1st, after Adams answered Dickinson, they had a mock vote. And there it was 9-4. Delaware was tied, so it didn't vote. New York didn't have permission to vote. South Carolina voted against independence, and so did Pennsylvania. But overnight, when they said they would vote on July 2nd for the real vote, something happened. Caesar Rodney arrived. Delaware came out for independence. And for some reason, South Carolina changed its mind. Some people claim it was because Jefferson agreed to drop the anti-slavery lines from the Declaration of Independence. But South Carolina switched. But Pennsylvania also voted yes. There were 7 members of the delegation, but 2 of them did not show up for the vote. And they were 2 no votes, John Dickinson and Robert Morris. Dickinson, recognizing that independence would come through, said that it was important that it be unanimous. And immediately after that, he left Congress and went to head his militia troop in northern New Jersey to defend against the British. So he was willing to fight for a cause that he wasn't willing to vote for.
1: Wow, fascinating. Bill Knightley, let's get you involved. Although you're a newbie as a guest, you're a loyal listener. You know how we start. For a first-time listener, Bill Knightley, your intro.
3: Stace, it's an honor to be here. I'm a local boy, graduated from Salesianum. 4 years later, graduated from the University of Delaware and started a great adventure in the United States Army, where I spent 30 years. Retired from the Army. After 30 years, worked for United States Southern Command in Miami for another 15 years. And then my wife and I returned here to Delaware in 2015 to be close to kids and grandkids. So I've kind of come full circle.
1: Well, thank you for your service, and you'll very much enjoy the next segment, I promise. But let's talk about you. You're part of the group of Delawareans, I'll say leading the 250th birthday party events, celebrations, what are observations? What's happening in Delaware?
3: Well, I was part of the Mayor's Commission, the 250th in Wilmington. And one of the big events that we're going to do is we're going to honor Revolutionary War soldiers that are interred in a mass grave in Wilmington, in the Wilmington Brandywine Cemetery. Now, there's 2 groups of soldiers there.
1: Hang on just a minute, because I got to set this up. This is fascinating. The city of Wilmington, as you point out, with your help, is getting ready for the ceremony, but it's the honor of the British and Wilmington, and it's per the book you wrote, The British Occupation of Wilmington. Most people never realized Wilmington had been occupied. All right, now it's your turn. The platform is yours.
3: Yes, most people don't realize that. After the Battle of Brandywine, which the British won, They had so many casualties, though. The Washington stunned them at Brandywine. They had 488 wounded. They came down the Concord Pike and occupied Wilmington because they needed to turn it into a hospital. So this whole subject is really relatively unknown to most people around here. So I did the book in 2023 on the occupation of Wilmington. One mystery I could not solve is what happened to the British that died in Wilmington? Where were they buried? I couldn't find them in any of the cemeteries. And in the intervening 2 years, I've located them.
1: All right, come on.
3: Yeah, keep going. So what's happened is we have a mass grave here in Wilmington. And by way of a potter's field in Wilmington, which was called the Poor and Stranger Cemetery, which is just adjacent to Rodney Square, these guys were buried there and then transferred to the Wilmington Brandywine Cemetery in 1850, 1853. And we have those transfer records. Now, that's one group that's buried there. Fast forward, after the Battle of Yorktown in 1781, another group of soldiers comes through Wilmington, the Rhode Island Regiment. Unfortunately, they come down with smallpox. 28 of them die here in Wilmington, 14 of which are African-American, and they're buried in the same location in the Brandywine, the Wilmington Brandywine Cemetery in a mass grave. It took a lot of connecting dots to put all this together, but we're pretty confident we've got it right. And on the 23rd of September, we're going to do a ceremony to honor 66 soldiers from the American Revolution, British and American, who have lied unremembered for over 250 years.
1: Fascinating, given the time that the African Americans and the British and the Continentals were all buried, the British were buried together, correct?
3: Yeah, they were. If you can imagine, the British had over 24,000 casualties during the American Revolution. Most of them have never been discovered because they were buried where they died. And for years and years, for instance, at the Battle of Brandywine, farmers were digging up bones, shallow graves of British soldiers. So you weren't shipped back to Britain. You were buried where you died here in the United States. So they were buried here in Wilmington. And the Rhode Island soldiers, having smallpox, they were buried rather quickly and in a mass grave in the Poor and Stranger Cemetery, and they were buried together with the British. And then all of them transferred when the city of Wilmington expanded up to what we now know as Rodney Square. It was formerly called Academy Hill. They needed that Poor and Stranger Cemetery for the expansion of the town. So they disinterred all those bodies and moved them up to the Wilmington Brandywine Cemetery.
1: Any of those people have ancestors, given their anybody local?
3: Well, we don't know if anybody's local. That's still ongoing during the investigation. We have identified five of the British. One of them is a lieutenant from Scotland named Aaron Drummond. And his father was a minister, a Presbyterian minister. And when he found out his son died at Brandywine, he wrote this wonderful poem. And we've got the poem. The Scottish Archives was kind enough to send it to me. And we hope to have some of that read during the ceremony. The poor father thought his son died at Brandywine, but he actually died in Wilmington 10 days later of his wounds on the 21st of September, 1777.
1: Fascinating stuff. The date again, September what?
3: September 20th. Oh, the date of the cemetery ceremony is September 23rd this year. What you're asking.
1: No, that's where we're at. John Sweeney, in 20 seconds, your wife's book.
4: It is called A Killer in the House. It is a true story of a mass murder a number of years ago when she was a young reporter. It recounts the events and how the crime was solved. Good reading.
1: Absolutely. Bill Knightley, John Sweeney, fascinating stuff. When we come back from break, how about a free education? We will be right back.

0: Saturdays are great. Ira Glass and his show, I love to listen to that. And then Wait, Don't Tell Me. My name is John Ringland. 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
1: The busiest border crossing between the U.S. and Canada just got a brand new bridge. But right before the grand opening...
2: I was heading out. 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And I said, oh, God. And the oh, God was answered and said, don't bother going.
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0: Here you go. For those inclined to serve their country, there is a world-class education available for free, and you are part of an organization, you, Stephen Murphy, that chaperones those interested for free, and some percentage of these scholarships, if I understand it correctly, these opportunities go unused, unapplied for every year. We have everybody's attention. You're a first time, or a newbie to us. You're a loyal listener, but a newbie. So start with your intro.
1: So thank you very much. I greatly appreciate it. So as you said, my name is Stephen Murphy, and I am a volunteer with the United States Military Academy, West Point's Admissions Office. I am a member of what is called the Field Force. Now, the Field Force and West Point recognizes that this is a world-class opportunity. The United States Military Academy offers you a Bachelor of Science degree, a full scholarship, 100% employment after it, and it is in one of the most beautiful locations in the United States, 50 miles north of New York City on the Hudson River.
0: It doesn't get any better than that. My argument all along is that West Point is arguably better, end of quotes, because not only do you get the elite school, but you also come out business ready and have leadership skills. Am I overselling it?
1: No, not at all. When you look at the United States Military Academy, it probably to a young person looks a little daunting because the admissions process is different than the civilian schools. If you apply to the University of Delaware, Penn State, wherever, you know, basically it's a passive thing. You fill out your essays, your SATs, you send them in. With the United States Military Academy, you have to qualify. So there are a number of additional steps. And myself and the network of Field Force that we have out there, these volunteers, now these are trained volunteers, many of them former Army officers, most of them gone to West Point, are here to mentor young people and explain the difference and not so much chaperone, but mentor and inspire them to participate. Now, when you apply to the United States Military Academy, you do need to have standardized test scores. First, you have
0: to. Hang on just a minute, though. But the point is, let's go back and grab everybody. Twice as nice.

0: apply to the United States Military Academy, the first assumption is you understand that you want to be a person of service, that you want to give back to your country. And that's the only qualification we look for, that you have that spirit. Now, when you apply to the Military Academy, what we do in conjunction is advise you of the full opportunities, which are not just West Point, but Army ROTC. So, for example, the United States Military Academy, there's 1,200 seats roughly available each entering year. But yet on the Army ROTC side, there are thousands of Army ROTC scholarships, and they go unfulfilled. What we're going to help you with on the front end is that if you don't get into West Point, or if you decide that maybe the lifestyle isn't what you want, but you still want to serve, you have this multiple opportunity. Now, what type of people do we get that graduate the United States Military Academy, go into the Army? Well, if you take West Point, we've had 2 U.S. presidents. We've had 20 astronauts, 40 congressional representatives, 80 Medal of Honor recipients, 90 athletics, and over 150 Rhodes Scholars. The quality and the opportunity is amazing. The development is you're going to go to college, but you're also going to be developed personally. You're going to fine-tune your own leadership skills. When you stop, many people may not realize this, but Buzz Aldrin, one of the first astronauts, West Point graduate. Alex Gorsky, West Point graduate, was the CEO of Johnson & Johnson. Probably one of the more public ones is Mike Krzyzewski. Played basketball at Army, played basketball, West Point, graduated, served his time. Where did he go? College athletics, one of the finest college coaches. And he bases it all on the leadership skills that he learned at West Point. I'd like to go back a minute and explain, when you do apply, the key is to start early. The key is to be contacting a field force person. Because additionally, in just a general application, you need to pass a medical physical. That takes almost 4 months in this day and age. You need to pass a PT test. Additionally, you need to get a nomination from one of your congressional members. Here in Delaware, Coons, Rochester, Blunt, McBride. And those are independent. They are separate. They are applying outside of the application process. We work hand in glove, once again, with ROTC. Every ROTC detachment in the area, whether it's the University of Delaware, whether it's Temple University, Penn State, all of these organizations, we all work together. And our job is to make sure that you understand the opportunity, and we're trying to foster success. This is not something where we're trying to eliminate people. We're trying to inspire them and help them be successful in what they do. It doesn't matter also where you begin. That's just a start. And it looks a little daunting, but I've seen young people with SAT scores that are, let's say, not that very desirable. But their dedication and their focus, there's a young woman who went to William Penn High School, not very good at the beginning. When she was finished, she not only got into West Point, she graduated fifth in a class, she had fluency in Portuguese, and became an Army aviator. I mean, a wonderful, wonderful success story. But she did it by working with the field force, by listening to the advice, and being dedicated to the goal.
1: All right, let's go back just a minute. Your word choice, you, that person in the audience. There is, and your word choice timeline, we're really talking to sophomore and juniors. Is that a correct statement, question mark?
0: Ideally, yes, because once the application process starts, it's actually February of your junior year. Now, that's because of the different components and how long they take. But if you as you look at it and you want to design a college plan, you should consider the Military Academy as an option. But if you're a senior and you haven't started, there's still time. But the key is to partner with the field force people, so that we keep a priority, that we keep an eye on the ball, that we're doing what's needed to be done now so we can accelerate the process. I think the other thing that's very important is someone who's dedicated, whether they start today or several months ago, we interact and we provide information to West Point in every candidate's file about what they're doing, how they're trying, and in a sense, trying to create patience. If they're a late starter, hey, this is a really good person. We just started. Give us some time

0: we move through the process.
1: Stephen, we're going to run out of time. Another key point, if I understood our pre-interview correctly, West Point is, my word choice, rigid. You're going, it's a five-year commitment. Talk to that. But then secondly, ROTC is much more flexible, civilian schools, different story. Tell it.
0: Okay, so West Point is rigid. Basically, you're going to apply. When you graduate your Bachelor of Science, you're going to be Commissioner, Second Lieutenant, and you're going to go on active duty and what we call the big army, all that mind's eye. But there's hundreds of different jobs. ROTC gives you a choice. The first 2 years of ROTC are focused on helping you with your personal development, leadership skills, physical fitness, personal accountability, understanding the military. As you get to your junior year with ROTC, it opens up the opportunities. You don't necessarily have to go on active duty. That could be your choice, and you can compete to try to earn that spot. But additionally, you have opportunities with the National Guard, with the Army Reserve. These are supplemental opportunities that may complement what you want to do. Maybe you want to be a business major and you want to understand logistics. The Army Reserve is wonderful. Maybe you want to go into criminal justice and you think being a National Guard and being a graduate makes you more competitive for a state trooper job or whatever you want in the criminal justice. These opportunities, this training is such a valuable adjunct to whatever your goal is, whatever you want to be, and economically, incredibly benefit to you and your family.
1: Sure, that's the other one. This is free and no debt. This is free. Okay, we're going to run out of time. What is it, one more time, you do? What's your value-added proposition to this process?
0: I understand. I've been working with the United States Military Academy Admissions Office 18 years. I understand the ins and outs. I understand also young people get a little intimidated by the process. We bring down that anxiety. We raise up the focus. We work with them and their parents directly to make sure they understand and why. There's no secrets here. Here's what they need to focus on. And our responsibility is to be that bridge, to be that insight.
1: All right. As much drama, bravado as I can do, your phone number, please.
0: 302-388-3552.
1: Again, 302-388-3552, Stephen Murphy. I got to turn from Stephen to the audience. 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It's next week, first of the month. Bill Kane, local CPA and Delawarean-based. Robert Fry, economist, a former The Most Accurate. We'll see you next week for more money and politics in Delaware.

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0: coming up on The Green from Delaware Public Media. The United States is hosting the World Cup, and the U.S. national team is playing well. Could that spur more interest in soccer here?
1: You're going to see these bumps of participation based on consumption, because people are consuming sport in so many different ways now.
0: We size up the potential impact the World Cup could have locally. I'm your host, Tom Byrne. We also look at state fireworks laws and offer tips for minimizing harm during your July 4th celebration. Art's Playlist takes us inside Winterthur's exhibition on its own history. And Enlighten Me highlights more stories from student journalists at the University of Delaware. It's all next on The Green, where Delawareans get tuned into a first state of mind. But first, the news from NPR.

0: Live from NPR News in Washington, I'm Nora Rahm. The search continues in Venezuela for tens of thousands of people still believed to be missing after twin earthquakes last week. More than 1,400 people are confirmed dead. NPR's Fernando Naro reports from Caracas.
1: Across the street from the coastline, search and rescue teams worked on city block after city block of collapsed or heavily damaged buildings. Junior Laya and Jesus Gallardo sit on the shade across the street from a shattered building. They're covered in dust and are eating arepas and rice.
2: Tengo primo perdido, familia, hermano.
1: I have family members missing, my brother and some cousins, Gallardo says.
2: No sabemos nada. Tenemos más de 4 días buscándolos ya.
1: We don't know anything about them. We've been looking for them for 4 days. It's a hot and humid day. Helicopters buzz in the sky. People wait next to damaged structures, hoping to hear news of anyone who might get pulled from the rubble.
0: NPR's Fernando Naro. Ukraine hit Russia's oil refineries again this weekend as part of a long-range drone strike campaign to weaken Russia's ability to wage war. NPR's Joanna Kakissis reports from Kyiv. Russia also continued its near-daily attacks on Ukrainian cities.
3: Writing on social media, Ukrainian President Volodymyr Zelensky said the long-range drone strikes targeting Russian oil and military infrastructure are aimed at reducing the resources fueling Russia's war. "This brings us one step closer to peace," he wrote. Zelensky said Ukrainian drones hit one Russian oil refinery about 186 miles from the front line and another one more than 400 miles away from the border. Russian authorities said one person was killed and another injured in the second strike. Meanwhile, Russian drones damaged a major pharmaceutical manufacturer in Kyiv. Joanna Kakissis, NPR News, Kyiv.
0: Representative Julia Letlow won Louisiana's Republican nomination for U.S. Senate yesterday. NPR's Matt Bloom reports.
4: Letlow defeated State Treasurer John Fleming in a runoff after the two finished ahead of Senator Bill Cassidy in the GOP primary in May. Trump backed Letlow in an effort to oust Cassidy, who voted to convict Trump on impeachment charges in 2021. Letlow, a former college administrator and ardent Trump supporter, has been in the House since 2021. Her husband, Luke Letlow, died from COVID-19 complications after being elected to Congress in 2020, and she won a special election to fill the seat. Letlow has promised to work in lockstep with Trump to advance his agenda. She'll face the Democratic nominee winner, Jamie Davis, a farmer and former parish official from Northeast Louisiana. Matt Bloom, NPR News, New Orleans.
0: This is NPR News. House Speaker Mike Johnson says he plans to send a housing bill to the White House tomorrow. Both chambers had approved it last week, but President Trump refused to sign it, saying Congress must first pass his proposals to tighten election laws, which under the Constitution are the responsibility of the states. Sending the bill to the White House starts the clock. If the president does nothing and Congress is in session, the bill becomes law in 10 days. The State Department has created a commemorative passport book featuring an image of the president alongside the Declaration of Independence. Villa Marx reports.
5: President Trump on Friday posted a rendering on his social media platform of the new limited edition U.S. passport, describing how the document says, "Welcome, but be good." The White House had previewed the concept in April, calling it the Patriot Passport and describing it as limited edition and stamped for America 250. The State Department confirmed it has created a commemorative version of the standard passport book to mark the 250th anniversary of the founding of the U.S. The document features custom artwork and enhanced images on the front, back, and inside covers and carries all the same advanced security features as a regular U.S. passport. For NPR News, I'm Willem Marx.
0: France's public health agency reports a surge in deaths, more than 1,000 people more than usual, during the heat wave that has gripped Europe for more than a week. In Germany, authorities found a way to cool off tourists at the Brandenburg Gate in Berlin. They used water cannons, usually used to disperse unruly protesters, to spray cool water on the crowd. I'm Nora Rahm, NPR News in Washington.
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7: Welcome to this week's edition of The Green on Delaware Public Media. I'm your host, Tom Byrne. All of this year's World Cup games are in North America, with the United States, including Philadelphia, getting their share of matches featuring teams from all over the world. On top of that, the U.S. men's national team is playing well in the event so far, adding even more excitement. This week, Delaware Public Media's Israel Hale sits down with John Allgood, a sports management instructor in the University of Delaware's Lerner College of Business and Economics, to discuss how the U.S. hosting the World Cup might affect youth interest in soccer here.
8: This year, many of the World Cup games are taking place in the U.S. Are you seeing an enthusiasm in youth soccer increase as Americans experience the World Cup, some of them for the first time?
9: Well, it's not the first time that they've experienced it. Worldwide soccer has been around, for so long, but the U.S. really kind of started paying attention in 1984 when the Olympics went to L.A. And then that's when you started seeing more and more youth start playing soccer. And then from a personal standpoint, from my perspective, in 1999, so I'm a professional, I'm a professional sports executive and also professor. And in 1999, I was in administration for a minor league baseball team. And I remember watching on the concourse the 99 women's U.S. women's World Cup team win. And my daughter at the time was 6 years old. And she went on, because she got so inspired, she went on to play competitive soccer and actually played college soccer. And for me to experience that with her was pretty phenomenal. And so you're going to see these bumps of participation based on what the term I use is consumption, because people are consuming sport in so many different ways now. In my day, it was TV, terrestrial TV. Now you can get terrestrial TV. You can stream it on many different platforms. And people are, through social media, are talking about it. And so that's just going to trickle down. So you're going to see youth participation go way up even more in the U.S.
8: You mentioned different ways that people consume sports. We know that youth are using social media more than ever. Is there something to the celebrity aspect of the players? I seem to remember either Messi or Ronaldo having the most liked picture on Instagram's history when they won the World Cup last time.
9: Oh, yeah. So it's called personal brand. And so both those guys, Messi and Ronaldo, they're really smart. They have agents. They're really smart. The reason why Messi's playing in Miami is because he doesn't need any more money. He's getting paid. I mean, he's been paid his whole career, but he's doing it because we are so thirsty in the United States for soccer super players. And the way they, again, it may not be them. It could be their agent or their marketing, representative, whoever, is marketing them in a way that their brand is bigger than the team brand. Let's be honest. Messi's brand is bigger than Miami's brand in the MLS. And they know that. And they're going to keep playing on that. And the World Cup just extends that even further and further and further, which, you know what? It's sports business 101. It's about – so what I teach in my classes is sports marketing is about the brand. What's the brand equity? What are you doing to increase the brand equity? Once you increase the brand equity, then you're going to have more consumers, more participants. It's going to trickle down to the youth and just keep going and growing and growing, which also brings us to the media rights. All of a sudden, the media rights go way up too, which means they can pay players more.
8: So it sounds like for sports marketing in general, there's big money to marketing sports in a way that's consumable to children.
9: Well, it's because as a parent, again, I can speak to this as a parent of two daughters that are adults now, is we all want our kid to be the next Messi. We all want our kid to be the next, I'm just making names up now, but Pat Mahomes. And so if we see what's going on the streaming services or on terrestrial TV, that they're out there performing like that, maybe our kids could do it too. And I'm not going to say we push our kids to go into it, but they recognize it as well. Now, the difference between the United States and the rest of the world is the U.S. is a what we call a pay-to-play model. So as parents, we have to pay fees for uniforms, for travel, for hotels, for our kids to play in competitive sports. But with the exposure, with the brand equity of the World Cup and the exposure that they're getting, it's just going to infuse more money into parents spending on their kids to play youth club sports in the U.S. It's just going to happen.
8: Can you talk about how this is potentially creating new childhood heroes for some kids? What kind of mental benefits do kids get out of having role models like that?
9: Oh, for sure. And it's, you know, again, you're talking to a professor when it comes to emotional and professional development, but the lessons that those young girls and boys learn on the pitch is it's not about winning and losing. It's about being a teammate. It's about putting in the hard work. It's about preparing. It's about mental toughness. It's about, you know, celebrating your opponents. It's all life lessons that will benefit them down the road from a professional standpoint, from a personal standpoint. So I celebrate when kids get so enwrapped with watching these, you know, the World Cup, because it's going to benefit them so much down the road. It's about, hey, I'm not the starter, but I can work hard if I'm on the second team, whatever you want to call it. You know, I'm not a starter. I'm a reserve. How do I work harder so I can be a starter? How do I develop over the years? So I'm using my daughter from a personal perspective. She was on the third team in this competitive club in Oklahoma City. She didn't reach the first team until her sophomore year. And so she was 16, and then she became a starter on the first team and then got a scholarship to go play college soccer. So it's about development as you go along. And again, also, how am I going to be the best teammate I can be? Even though I'm not playing, how can I support the people, you know, in the locker room or on the bench? So many life lessons.
8: One of the biggest viral clips so far from foreign tourists coming to America was a man from Japan who was asked about his experience, the idea that he didn't have the best grasp on English, so he could only say,
10: Texas is good. Everything is big.
8: Can you talk about the benefits of kids being exposed to other cultures as a result of the World Cup?
9: Well, it's education, right? It comes down to how are my, again, I'm going to use my kids, my students, my daughters. How can I get them exposed to all these different cultures around the country? So one of my really good friends is, so I do study abroad every January. I take students to Europe every January for almost 4 weeks. And I had to explain to one of my good friends in Denmark about what black eye is, meaning grease paint, when baseball players, because the College World Series is going on right now. But I explained it to her very patiently. This is the cultural difference. Is that's actually called black eye, where it's black you put under your eyes for the glare of the sun. And she had no idea what that meant. So I think when you see interviews with the guy from Japan or, you know, from whatever country, and they're in the U.S. and they're trying to figure out everything, it's a great lesson that exposure to different cultures is an educational experience. It's not limiting. It's an educational chance to grow.
8: Some families have the opportunity to go to some of the World Cup games in person. Philadelphia is hosting several of them. What sort of effect will that have on kids who are creating those memories?
9: There is. And so, again, I've been in the industry for over 25 years, experiencing all kinds of different live sporting events. There's just a different feel, especially for kids, when they go to a live environment and they see all these different cultures and all these different people, and they're all happy I'm talking about pregame, right? Postgame, maybe not, but pregame and during the game, and you, the energy that you feel in the stands, you can't get on streaming. Just to be able to walk around and just see other people and what they're buying, what are they purchasing? You know, how are they reacting in the stands? Are they bringing flags? You know, how are they dressed? It's very eye-opening for youth.
8: Is there anything while we're still talking that you think is particularly important that you would want people to know, at least on this topic that we haven't gone over yet? Is there anything that I might have missed here?
9: Yeah, so here's the thing, man. It's the World Cup only happens, you know, every 4 years. And the Olympics only happens every 4 years. And it's a spectacle. And there's a reason why the U.S. and Mexico and Canada wanted the World Cup. It's because it will change cities and across three continents. It will. Not only from a structural standpoint, but from a cultural standpoint, that there's going to be a lot of exposure for fans of all ages. And it's the most watched event in the world. The World Cup is, and for us, you know, to host it in North America and the way we're doing it. Now there's been some hiccups. There's different things, pricing on tickets, public transportation, so on and so forth. But it should be, it's turned out to be a really good event.
11: 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And stay with us. 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
13: 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In spring 1778, the American Revolution reached Delaware's doorstep. A loyalist uprising took shape after Continental troops foraged supplies for Valley Forge. Led by Cheney Clough, nearly 200 loyalists built a fort near Kenton. Militia forces defeated the loyalists, but the Clough Rebellion highlights a divided Delaware during the War for Independence.
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11: This is The Green on Delaware Public Media, and I'm Tom Byrne. Fireworks, you either love them or hate them, and the approaching July 4th holiday is centered around them. Add to that, this year is the nation's 250th anniversary, and Independence Day 2026 will likely see some massive displays, including some unofficial ones. But there are laws in Delaware to ensure fireworks safety and lessen their health and environmental impact. As a matter of fact, just this week, the General Assembly passed a bill that clarifies and bolsters existing fireworks regulations. It awaits Governor Matt Meyer's signature. To help prepare for the upcoming holiday weekend, Assistant State Fire Marshal and Chief of Investigations B. Scott Bullock joined Delaware Public Media's Jay Shaw to walk us through fireworks do's and don'ts.
15: What have you learned from your previous experiences that you would like to apply to this year?
16: With the law in Delaware allowing you to use ground-based only fireworks on these holidays, the biggest thing that we're seeing is the improper disposal of them when they're done using them.
15: Yeah.
16: You know, you don't think about that. There's people that, you know, take the precautions when they're using them, which is great. But then they're just throwing them in the trash can that's up next to the house after it's over.
15: Oh, no.
16: Last year we had 6 houses that were damaged heavily by fire.
15: Oh, no.
16: Where the homeowner where the occupant put the disposed fireworks in the trash can that's just next to the house. And, you know, that won't give you an immediate fire. That's going to slowly smolder mm-hmm. until the ignition temperature's reached to the debris that's in the trash can, which could be an hour to 2 hours.
15: Wow.
16: And by that time, you know, the party's over, everybody's gone to bed, and the next thing you know, somebody's knocking on your door saying the side of your house is on fire.
15: Yeah.
16: So we really want to stress the proper disposal of the legal fireworks. Unfortunately, people are going to break the law.
15: Yeah.
16: If we catch you, we're going to arrest you and you're going to be fined. But we also want to focus on the safety of the legal fireworks that you're permitted to have. And, you know, those are Class A citizens that are just trying to safely have a good time. And we want to prevent any kind of damage or injuries or anything that could happen using them. So
15: yeah.
16: We are focusing a lot on the precautions of the legal fireworks.
15: Legal being the key word.
16: Legal being the key word, exactly. So we highly recommend that the user gets a bucket of water,
15: mm-hmm.
16: and when the pyrotechnics are done,
15: mm-hmm.
16: place them in the bucket of water and let them sit there overnight.
15: Oh, overnight, not even...
16: Don't even just douse them, partially because they're heavily wrapped with paper or cardboard. And, you know, maybe, you might wet the outside of the area, but the area where the ignition happened to make the pyrotechnic work, water may not reach that. So just leave them in the bucket of water overnight, and the following day, then you can remove them from the water and put them in a trash can.
15: So other than a bucket of water, let's just go over safety 101. What's the A to Z for how to minimize harm during this holiday?
16: Good question. So the first thing is adult supervision and adult use. We don't want juveniles using them, lighting them, running around them when they are going off. Proper adult supervision of any juveniles is key.
15: Mm-hmm.
16: We don't see or haven't seen in the past a lot of adults injured. It's the juveniles.
15: Right.
16: So that's number one, because personal safety is first.
15: Right.
16: You know, and property is second. So we just want to make sure the users and the people that are there watching them, enjoying them, are safe distance away. And unfortunately, alcohol can be a big contributor to these 4th of July parties. And that's fine, but, you know, you still have to have a good head on your shoulders, still have to use common sense, and do the best you can to be safe.
15: So have a designated driver and a designated fireworks exploder.
16: I wouldn't argue that. I mean, that would be great. I don't know that always happens, but that would be fantastic.
15: Yeah. And what about pets? People with pets and other non-human friends and beings that they care for.
16: We recommend they be secured in a location where they're not in the area of the ignition, where they're not setting them off.
15: Mm-hmm.
16: Put them in the house for a few minutes. Put them in their pen if they have a pen. Maybe just at least secure them with some type of leash or whatever, so that somebody has control of the animal. When that happens, canines especially get very spooked by the noise that they create and the sparks that they create.
15: Yeah.
16: So I can only imagine that some canines respond differently, and you might have them running around where they might knock it over.
15: Yeah.
16: And the next thing you know, you have an active firework that's not going up, it's going sideways.
15: Yeah. Oof. So. That does not sound fun. And distance aside, what about where you're exploding it? How do you choose what location?
16: Okay. So let's focus on this year, particularly with the drought watch that's in effect.
15: Right.
16: So the area is dry, and there hasn't been enough precipitation to say that it's great. I think the farmers will agree with me on that. So what we were requesting that the users of the legal fireworks do for this 4th of July is wet down the grass area if they're going to be set off in a grassy area. Wet that down prior to doing it.
15: Mm-hmm.
16: The sparks do shoot outside of the device itself, so that could ignite the grass or the ground cover. Again, a bucket of water is a great extinguisher for that. You can just throw the water on the grass and it takes care of it. Wet it down with a garden hose prior to setting them off. Also, get a good solid platform for them.
15: Mm.
16: In the past, we've seen cinder blocks being used, pavers, like a concrete paver,
15: mm-hmm.
16: or something sturdy.
15: Mm-hmm.
16: Even a solid piece of wood would be fine because the sparks won't generate enough heat to ignite the wood. So a good solid base so that the sparks from these legal devices are going in the direction that they're designed to. If the device tips over, the best thing to do is take that bucket of water and throw it on it right then and there.
15: Yeah.
16: Don't let it continue to go off with the device on its side.
15: Yeah.
16: So that'll just help prevent some property damage and personal injury as well. You know, if you have people sitting around in lawn chairs and the device tips on its side, those sparks could be shooting directly at a person. So you want to take immediate action if that happens, and that would be dousing the device with water.
15: Right. And speaking of drought, we are in official drought in the state. So given how dry it is, but also we're in drought and need to think about conserving water, why not avoid the fireworks altogether? Or if you really are intent on doing them, are there alternatives to using water?
16: You could use a dry chemical extinguisher, an ABC rated fire extinguisher, in lieu of water.
15: Mm-hmm.
16: Not everybody has one of those.
15: Mm-hmm.
16: And I understand the drought concern and the water conservation that needs to happen. But we also don't want houses burning down.
15: Yeah.
16: We've talked to the state climatologist for the past month, and they are seeing a possible increase in a more steady precipitation.
15: Mm-hmm.
16: This is the 250th anniversary of our country, and for a drought watch, that would be a really tough decision to make, and that would involve other officials to make that call at this particular time.
15: Requiring people not to do fireworks at all.
16: Correct.
15: Yeah.
16: That would be a statewide burn ban is what would go into effect, and that would affect the 4th of July celebrations.
15: Yeah.
16: We are ramping up some of the safety precautions, even at the licensed displays that mm-hmm. are across the state.
15: Yeah.
16: Additional fire apparatus on site, additional manpower on site, and a little bit more fire protection from the licensed shooters themselves. So that's a really tough call at this point with the date, it's a week and a half away. That's a tough decision and a tough call to make.
15: can't keep people away from their fireworks. Right.
16: I like them myself. I go and watch a licensed public display myself. So, if the conditions from the state climatologist warranted a burn ban, we would have done that.
15: Yeah. And what about sand? I mean, if someone doesn't want to use water because there's a drought watch, or use a fire retardant chemical because they might be concerned about PFAS or just, you know, a chemical in general.
16: Sand or dirt, yes, that would work. The best thing, you know, the safest thing to do is to go see a licensed public display.
15: Mm-hmm.
16: With the 250th, there's more this year than we've had any other year. They're all over the state, up and down, north to south. So the opportunity is there to go see them and see them safely.
15: Yeah.
16: The crimes that can occur and that you can be held accountable for if something goes wrong, it's just not worth mm-hmm. the $5 firework you bought. It's mm-hmm. just not worth it.
17: Thanks to Assistant State Fire Marshal and Chief of Investigations B. Scott Bullock and R.J. Shaw for this conversation on fireworks. To hear more of this conversation, visit the Greens page at DelawarePublic.org. Up next, Arts Playlist, where we learn about a new Winterthur exhibition on Winterthur. 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
3: 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I'm your host, Tom Byrne. The Winterthur Museum, Garden, and Library opens an ambitious and wide-ranging exhibit telling the stories of its land and buildings and the site's evolution from a private home to a center for scholarship and conservation. Called At Home at Winterthur, the five-year exhibit brings together rarely seen objects from the site's centuries of history to mark Winterthur's 75th anniversary as a museum. And on this week's Arts Playlist, Delaware Public Media's Martin Matheny speaks to Alexandra Deutsch, Winterthur's John L. and Marjorie P. McGraw Director of Collections.
4: This exhibition covers a really broad span of time, and I want to start with Winterthur's previous life as a private home and ask you to talk about some of the objects that are on display that portray that era.
5: Oh, yes. This has been a great opportunity to get some of those earlier objects on view. So Winterthur is a multi-generational home. The first home is built in 1839 by James Antoine Bitterman and Evelina DuPont. And it's a 12-room house. And then subsequent generations add on to it. And then, of course, the uber expansion happens with Henry Francis DuPont, the late 20s into the early 30s, which takes it up to 175 rooms. But even the evolution of the landscape, the evolution of the gardens, that's a multi-generational effort. And I think what is particularly special about the 75th anniversary exhibition At Home is that we were able to bring out objects that are associated with that earlier period, associated with the Bittermans. You're greeted when you first come in with a very lengthy timeline that articulates the history of both the land and the house, particularly the people who've been on the land. And that has allowed us to bring out objects many people have probably never seen. So I think what is really beautiful about this show is that it kind of takes you from the past through the present and really looking even into the future of Winterthur, all in one gallery.
4: There's also the gardens, the very famous gardens, the farm aspect. Talk to me about those two components of Winterthur and how they began, how they've evolved, where they are now.
5: Yes, I think to look back on the land that is Winterthur, obviously we know that prior to the DuPont-Bitterman family living here, that you have indigenous communities who are passing through this land and taking particularly advantage of Cluny Run, the body of water that runs through the estate. And so the natural resources of Winterthur had always been something that had been utilized and benefited by people long before the the DuPont family was established here. When the DuPonts take over or acquire the land, they come with a sensibility of experimentation, particularly in agriculture. Pierre Samuel is aware prior to the DuPonts coming, particularly through correspondence with Jefferson, that the Brandywine holds rich potential, not only through water power, but through fertile natural lands. But you see all this in the exhibit, this history of the land.
4: In 1951, Winterthur made a transition from being a private home to a public museum. How has it evolved over the last 75 years, both in terms of the collection, but also perhaps in terms of the curatorial approach?
5: I think in general, the field of what we call material culture, American decorative arts and American art has evolved tremendously. When Mr. DuPont first begins collecting, this, even this idea of collecting Americana is a fairly new idea. Not that people weren't in the later 19th century starting to recognize the historical significance of these objects, but it's really in the 20th century it blossoms. And so by 1951, the field of study, of serious academic study about these objects begins to really be born and take shape. And Winterthur is the driver in that. I think in terms of where we are now, I think one of the big changes, and particularly as someone who studied at Winterthur in the 90s, is the view of what material culture is, what stories it holds, what people it represents. That has grown enormously. And I would say that that has been probably one of the biggest changes. And while we still look at that, I think we look at we take a very holistic view of it is not only the aesthetics, the rarity, but it's also the stories, and these objects and this art are they're material documents of the past, but they also hold deep relevance to the present, often in some of their messages, some of their storytelling. And I think what I've seen in the 75 years is that having such a truly brilliant core of curatorial force here at Winterthur, which was a long established tradition that goes back to Mr. DuPont, you know, really bringing the best of the best in terms of the minds that are thinking about this collection. We have grown this collection to really look at the global nature of American material culture, to really grow the stories and the people who we now can talk about when we talk about the expanse of American history. And so I think one of the unique parts of Winterthur is having this academic arm, which essentially gives us an engine so we can walk lockstep with how the thinking in museums is evolving.
4: What I think I hear you saying is that over the decades, a trend towards a greater democratization of the curatorial approach, something that focuses to an extent less on the object and more on its history and the stories that it tells about a wide variety of people. Is that fair?
5: Yeah, absolutely. I would say, you know, certainly in the last 10 to 15 years, that has definitely been the trend. The other thing that I will say is Mr. DuPont, as many collectors of his period, was truly focused on the furniture of New England and the Mid-Atlantic. But now the great interest with collectors, with institutions, is to really look at the whole expanse of our country. And we've been acquiring things from California. We've been acquiring things from the Deep South. We've really been pressing into new territory in the last decade or so. Also, when Mr. DuPont was collecting, he wasn't exhibiting in the rooms of Winterthur furniture that postdated 1840, and we've long left that behind. In fact, one of the things that I find particularly interesting is that never was really the case. He was collecting things that postdated that period, but in terms of what the collecting range was, it was defined as 1640 to 1840, and that has entirely gone by the wayside. And so now, I think particularly as a place to educate and to inspire, that that firm end date being so fixed would have truncated a lot of opportunities to tell a lot of great stories about our country.
4: Well, finally, in putting this wonderful, large, sweeping exhibition together, were there new stories that emerged that really stood out to you?
5: I think the two things that have really stood out to me is particularly through the oral histories. And there's a fabulous interactive in the exhibition. And we are very fortunate to have these early histories because we have an enormous amount of documentation about the creation of Winterthur, certainly the creation of Winterthur under Mr. DuPont. But it's in the oral histories that you understand life at Winterthur. And life at Winterthur for some families was a multi-generational experience, not just for the DuPonts, but for these families where you have people. We have an oral history of someone who's born in the house. His father worked for Mr. DuPont. Then he goes on to work for Mr. DuPont. And so to make, you know, in my mind, I think this now vision of this as a community unto itself, a place where people for sometimes several generations of a family lived, worked, and the deep connectivity people felt to the place, even once it becomes a museum prior to Mr. DuPont's death in 1969. But it gives you this different sense that, I mean, there were, you know, several hundred people living on this estate, and it was even more than a museum. It was a place where people grew up. It was a place where people learned the skills that then later, when they left the estate, they made their livings by. And I think also how, particularly the oral histories that talk about Mr. DuPont, I continue to find amazing things out about him. Truly, I'm always struck by, I do not know how one person could have had his mind and his creativity and his intellect engaged in so many aspects of the estate, you know, from agriculture to museum to the garden, to the expansions that then become necessary when this becomes a public institution. And truly, I think the things I've discovered are a real testament, not just to Mr. DuPont's genius, but also to the genius of a lot of people whose names I didn't know prior to working on this exhibit.
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3: Thanks for spending time with us on The Green this week. I'm Tom Byrne. In this week's Enlighten Me, we head back to the University of Delaware to highlight more work from student journalists. Piece is produced by UD Communication students for a class taught by Nancy Karabjanian, a longtime first aid journalist, director of UD's journalism program, and one of the founders of Delaware Public Media. Up first, can you remember the last time you sat and enjoyed the opportunity to do nothing? These days, addictive scrolling and tempting notifications dominate our attention. And recent UD grad Kate Rudolph asks, at what cost?
9: I think the fact that nowadays we don't even are allowed to be bored, right? Because we have all sorts of solutions to the boredom immediately, is a problem.
10: UD anthropology professor Carla Guerra-Montero sums it up. As technology grows, sitting on the porch to listen to nature, read a book, or do the daily crossword have all become less and less desirable. The heavy presence of screens in everyday life buried the benefits of boredom and resting our minds. Technology has quickly become a key aspect of worldwide culture, but for Guerra-Montero, culture plays a key role in how boredom has gotten lost in the addiction to technology.
9: I think all cultures definitely encounter boredom. Absolutely. But the way in which you address boredom varies depending on the culture. So the cultures that choose to do something with that boredom, sit with it, accept that it's part of our lives, might do better in finding answers to their problems.
10: With a culture shift from creative to phone addicted, Guerra-Montero believes society has lost touch of the importance of relaxing our minds.
9: Occasional boredom is super important. It fosters creativity. It helps your brain rest to start making other kinds of connections that you don't make when you are surrounded by all of this technology and all of these ideas from others. And when you don't have that, your brain rests and is able to come up with ideas.
10: Boredom fosters creativity through using our own thoughts and life experiences to make connections that might not be possible with excessive screen time and social media use. Creative ideas tend to appear in our brains when we least expect it, making relaxing activities very important to daily life.
9: That's why, you know, it's very common for people to say, I came up with this idea when I was in the shower. Isn't that true? When you don't have music or anything, just yourself and the shower?
10: Resting our minds may not be as easy as it sounds. Many college students express having trouble embracing boredom with heavy workloads, busy schedules, and high screen times.
11: Even when you want to stop and do nothing, it's really hard because you just end up scrolling and doom scrolling on TikTok, and it's no way for your brain to really shut off.
12: When I want to relax, I instead go on my phone or I watch TV, and then I lose track of time, and then I have to go back and do homework. So it kind of runs in that cycle.
10: Though the shift in boredom's presence has been noticeable to some, younger generations grew up surrounded by screens. 20-year-old dance teacher Gabby Pincus sees the tendency to depend on screens in the children she teaches. Having an outlet away from a cell phone allows kids to use their imaginations in ways a phone can't.
13: Playing sports also teaches kids a lot of different things like teamwork and stuff. And yeah, they're away from their screens. So as a teacher, I have to sometimes tell the kids to not check their phone or to leave their phone like somewhere else where they won't get distracted by it.
10: Though there is a growing interest in screens among young children, Pincus admits she's guilty of sacrificing her boredom for scrolling as well.
13: Whenever I'm sitting down, I feel like I need some sort of stimulation to entertain my brain, whether it's music or a show.
10: Though the appeal for technology has surpassed the desire for boredom, Pincus recognizes a problem that lies in the overuse of technology. Challenging her brain to temporarily turn off has become part of her daily ritual.
13: Sometimes I try to just force myself to sit there without going on my phone. It's definitely hard, but I think it's something people need to learn how to do again.
10: Losing sight of boredom may be an issue that can be reversed through prioritizing our creative sides and taking care of our minds.
9: We need boredom. We need to be bored in order to be creative.
10: For UD News, I'm Kate Rudolph.
3: Thanks, Kate, for your reporting. Our next piece delves into the value of arts education at colleges and universities. Will institutions of higher education remain committed to teaching the arts? Recent UD grad Lily Gilbo reports students and faculty at UD are making the case for the importance of these creative programs.

0: Colleges across America are seeing a shift in priorities, a push towards demanding academic curriculums and away from the performing arts. However, University of Delaware students and faculty alike believe that creative programs can fulfill more than just a credit requirement. They create purpose. From practice rooms to dance studios and stages, performing arts continue to expand perspectives, shaping how young adults express themselves and connect with one another.
1: When you're playing in an ensemble, it's not only about you.
0: Ruby Whitesell is a bass trombonist,

0: and your color in the ensemble to then create the piece of music that you want to do.
1: For many students, the performing arts are more than just a creative outlet. They are a formative bonding experience. Through discipline, artistry, and collaboration, students become part of something bigger than themselves.
2: A lot of the best memories I've had have been attending operas or attending concerts with my friends. And it's just because it's so indescribable, the feeling that you have and the sense of community that it gives you to be a musician and to be an artist and also just to experience music as a person. It's such a gift.
1: Hannah Hieronymus, a vocal performance major at UD, says having a strong performing arts presence on campus is essential. She believes it promotes self-expression while also providing a sense of balance in students' busy lives.
2: It felt like my heart was being called to music for a reason. So whether that is to instill change or just to brighten someone's day, I always enjoy and take great pride in what I do.
1: Whether performing on stage or listening from the audience, these shared experiences have a unique way of evoking emotion. Assistant professor of dance Monica Fritchell knows all too well that in dance, emotional connection is fundamental.
3: Dance is so much more important to our human existence, right? Like humans dance. They start dancing, I argue, before they're even born. I think they dance in utero. You express yourself. You feel pleasure by moving. It becomes a cultural phenomenon because you share culture through movement. And so in every single culture in the world, movement is part of how we communicate.
1: College is a crucial time for dance education. It is a chance for students to manage stress and discover new forms of expression. Across disciplines, music and movement allow students to engage with culture in way words alone cannot.
3: What I get to share with students are things that will be taken into the world in different ways. So whether there are students that are minoring in dance and imagine careers in other fields, they still get to take the experience that they have in the arts forward with them and share it with, you know, their patients or their colleagues or their own children. So I feel like it's very, teaching in higher education, I feel like has a lot of potential impact.
1: An impact, music students and their teachers hope brings a lifelong appreciation and future audience members when the curtain rises on a ballet or symphony. For the University of Delaware News, I'm Lily Gilbo.
4: Thanks, Lily, for your piece. And we close with rising UD senior Chase Sciello. He points out that dinosaurs that once roamed the Earth 100 million years ago continue to capture the imagination. But how would people feel about dinosaurs coming back to life? He asked some local experts to help answer that question.
5: That was the sound of common birds found across the country. That was the sound of the prehistoric Tyrannosaurus Rex. Dinosaurs are a million-year-old legacy that continues to evoke fascination for both children and adults. From blockbuster films to children's toys, and now the prospect that prehistoric life can go from make-believe to reality. Texas Genetic Experimentation Science Program, Colossal Laboratories and Biosciences, wants to crack the code and de-extinct prehistoric creatures. That's right, de-extinct. Before images of dinosaurs roaming the green take shape, Colossal clarifies Jurassic Park is not their mission, nor is it possible. But in an era of consistently evolving technology, is it completely impossible? University of Delaware communications professor Paul Brewer's research focuses on science, communication, and public opinion.
6: I think they're pretty straightforward about the technical challenges involved, which are a lot greater for dinosaurs than much more recently extinct mammals for which there's better DNA. I think another way to look at it would be, if they could do it, would they do it? And based on their messaging about the species that they are reviving, I do have to wonder if they could do it, they probably would do it.
5: Colossal already brought back a genetically modified direwolf with three living in captivity. Now, Colossal is working on a genetically modified woolly mammoth with the hopes of producing their first calves in 2028. Brewer's research tested public opinion about bringing back extinct mammals.
6: People were less supportive and less likely to think it was going to happen when we mentioned a T-Rex. So I think that actually fits pretty well with their messaging strategy, where they're saying, we're not trying to do the T-Rex, because the public has more negative connotations about that.
5: But the idea itself is still captivating. Paleontologist at the Philadelphia Academy of Natural Sciences, Jason Downs, is confident that dinosaurs and prehistoric

0: creatures will never fail to amaze.
1: You know, I think that, that fascination is always there. And I think you see it in, you know, just how many people will come out for the next Jurassic World movie.
0: Even without another Jurassic Park in theaters, Downs suggests that a lot of the attention towards dinosaurs might deal with the media. However, knows dinosaurs have been and continue to be increasingly popular.
1: You know, I don't know. I've never really seen a time when, there's always new generations of kids coming up and learning about these things. So I've never really seen any sort of dip in interest in all my time here at the museum. And dinosaurs are a hit. You know, they are a persistent and perpetual hit.
0: Throughout multiple generations, interest in dinosaurs has persisted. Colossal's mission to bring back beings that once roamed the Earth isn't the direction Robert Mueller takes at the Delaware Museum of Natural History, where he is Senior Director of Interpretations for Exhibits. He wants to take the curious back in time.
2: What were these really, really massive dinosaurs that roamed the Earth for 150 million years? And so when we tell these stories, we want to engage with that story and continue that fascination. We want to talk about what was it like to live in Cretaceous mid-Atlantic.
0: Mueller emphasizes the importance of curating to the audience interest, especially within museums. But not only are they engaging with what the audience wants to talk about, they are sending them home from the museum with more information than what they came with.
2: And so if I know people are coming running in and they want to talk about dinosaurs, it's then up to us to then engage with that audience, but in a way that they're going home learning something a bit more. And they're going to know that every time they see a bird flying around, they're going to know that that is a modern day dinosaur.
0: Essentially, bringing what once was into the present, but without placing them in our backyards. From the University of Delaware, I'm Chase Aiello.
3: Thanks to rising UD senior Chase Aiello and recent UD grads Lily Gilbo and Kate Rudolph for enlightening us this week. And that's all we have time for on this edition of The Green. 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For all of them and the rest of the staff here at Delaware Public Media, I'm Tom Burns saying thanks for joining us this week, and we'll see you again next week on The Green, where Delawareans get tuned into A First State of Mind.

0: Hey, I'm Camila Domonoske. 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
2: Among those sentenced was Daniel Sanchez Estrada, who wasn't even at the protest.
3: This week, a judge handed down what amounts to life sentences for activists in Texas for, among other things, making zines and joining a book club.
4: What most people would describe as protected First Amendment activity is the bulk of the basis for these charges.
3: From WNYC in New York, this is On the Media. I'm Brooke Gladstone.
5: And I'm Michael Loewinger. Also on this week's show, America is turning 250 with all the fanfare you'd expect.
6: This is the destiny of America, to be the greatest country ever to grace the earth. 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
3: But are we? Come on.
7: Wherever you hear talk of cohesion, wherever you see this burning desire for consensus, usually it's hiding the roiling chaos underneath.
5: It's all coming up after this.
8: Live from NPR News in Washington, I'm Nora Rahm. Iran carried out a series of drone and missile attacks on Bahrain and Kuwait overnight, responding to a new round of U.S. airstrikes on Tehran. Speaking through a BBC interpreter, Iran's Foreign Minister Abbas Araghchi called on all parties to abide by the memo of understanding signed with the U.S.
9: Any attempt to adopt new or separate arrangements from those currently being implemented by the Islamic Republic of Iran will only complicate the situation, delay the reopening of the Strait of Hormuz, and raise the level of tension, as we witnessed over the past two nights with incidents in the Strait of Hormuz that led to increased tensions and clashes. I urge all parties not to interfere in the management of the Strait of Hormuz or in the arrangements being made by the Islamic Republic of Iran to reopen the strait.
8: Iran says any challenge to its control of the strait will jeopardize its reopening. International rescue teams have joined efforts in Venezuela to find tens of thousands of people believed missing after last week's earthquakes. More than 1,400 people died. NPR's Eder Peralta reports destruction is widespread.
10: The whole coast of the state of La Guaira is now lined with utter destruction. Right now, I'm in front of what used to be a 16-story building, Belo Horizonte, towers that overlooked the Caribbean. The two earthquakes have turned it into a pile of rubble. All that's left is a mangled mess of rebars and a pile of concrete that is now stacked five stories high. The families are desperately looking for their loved ones. They say one rescue crew said it was too dangerous to work here, but they continue digging. The smell of death fills the air, but they want to find their loved ones, dead or alive. Eder Peralta, in Catia, La Mar, Venezuela.
8: House Speaker Mike Johnson says he'll send to the White House tomorrow a bipartisan bill designed to make housing more affordable, and he thinks the president will sign it. Trump had refused to sign it last week, saying Congress must first approve the Save America Act, which tightens election laws. NPR's Mara Liasson has more.
11: I think it's an expression of how frustrated Donald Trump is about the limits of his power, because he sees his power as unlimited. That's how he's described it. It's whether it's his own Republicans in the Senate, who, although they are pretty loyal to him, don't do every single thing he wants when he wants it. And he was hoping to pass this bill, and he has said, if we pass this bill, we win the midterms. If we don't pass the SAVE Act, we won't. Now, Republicans think holding up the housing bill could hurt them in the midterms. Democrats certainly will take advantage of it. I can imagine them starting to run ads that say, you know, Congress voted to help you buy a home. Donald Trump is not on your side.
8: NPR's Mara Liasson. This is NPR News in Washington. A skydiving plane crashed in northeastern France this morning. Authorities say all 11 people on board were killed. The plane went down near a shopping center. No one on the ground was hurt. The cause is under investigation. Comedian Mel Brooks is celebrating a major milestone today. NPR's Bob Mondello has details.
12: He's turned 100, which still makes him a spring chicken next to the character he and Carl Reiner made famous.
13: 2,000 years old. Is that true, sir?
14: Yes. You want to see my driver's license?
12: No. The 2,000-year-old man had seen it all, and so had Brooks in his movies. In History of the World Part 1, he was Moses.
15: Has given unto you these 15... 10... Ten Commandments!
12: He played the lead in his spoof of Vertigo and even sang the title song.
16: High anxiety.
12: And after creating Get Smart for TV, writing and directing 11 feature films, and turning two of them into Broadway musicals, the 100-year-old Mel Brooks has another movie on the way.
17: Spaceballs, the new one, is just like the old one, but it's newer.
12: Look for that in 2027. Bob Mondello, NPR News.
8: NASA is planning a mission to keep an aging telescope from crashing to Earth. The Swift Observatory, launched in 2004, has been sinking faster and faster because of intense solar activity. NASA will send a space robot to boost it into a higher, more stable orbit. The robot's about the size of a small refrigerator. It has three arms with finger-like pinching grippers. It could be launched as early as this week and reach the telescope in about a month. I'm Nora Rahm, NPR News in Washington.
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20: And I'm Michael Loewinger. This week, a Texas judge handed down a major win for the Trump administration's crackdown on protesters and anti-fascist organizing.
21: This all happened July 4th last year. The group of protesters set off fireworks that damaged buildings and vehicles at the ICE detention center in Prairieland.
20: 22 people have been charged and 9 were given sentences this week, ranging from 30 to 100 years.
22: During the protest, a police officer was shot in the neck. He survived.
23: Benjamin Song, identified as the group's leader, was sentenced to 100 years in prison after being convicted of attempted murder for shooting and injuring an officer.
2: Among those sentenced was Daniel Sanchez Estrada, who wasn't even at the protest. He received a 30-year prison term for conspiracy to conceal documents after he moved a box containing anti-fascist magazines and pamphlets.
24: Acting U.S. Attorney General Todd Blanche welcomed the unusually harsh sentences, writing that, quote, Antifa terrorists who attack law enforcement and federal facilities will face swift and uncompromising justice.
4: What most people would describe as protected First Amendment activity is the bulk of the basis for these charges.
20: Lex McMenamin followed the trials for The Guardian.
4: There's a lot of books in the exhibit files. There's political posters, stickers, photos of some of the defendants tabling at book fairs as evidence of their Antifa cell, quote unquote.
20: Some of these people may not have known one another, and yet they're being charged with participating in some kind of Antifa cell.
4: Definitely some of the 22 defendants have never met, never knew each other. Part of the strategy here was that this case was undertaken as a conspiracy case. And what I was told by someone at the Center for Constitutional Rights is that this is usually a strategy used against drug dealers, for example. So in that case, it's not abnormal for someone who wasn't there, wasn't technically involved in the incident at hand, to get roped into these broader charges. What is novel is this strategy being successfully used against protesters. The things that they pulled together to make that case were, in addition to the zines, the books, are that some of them were participants in Signal chats. The government cast their usage of Signal chat for organizing purposes as proof that they had nefarious intentions and that it was a conspiracy in that folks were using pseudonyms or discussing whether or not they intended to carry at this protest via Signal.
20: And not all of them were in the Signal chat.
4: No.
20: Which they may very well have been using to organize the protests, but that isn't in and of itself proof that there was a conspiracy to kill a cop.
4: Yeah, absolutely. The whole reason that they were discussing self-defense, quote unquote, is because they were afraid of physical violence from law enforcement for just protesting, not because they thought they were planning an ambush, which is how the government described it.
20: Let's talk about another one of your sources, Elizabeth Soto, who was sentenced to 50 years for, quote, providing material support to terrorists. 50 years? What evidence did they use for this claim?
4: Elizabeth Soto and her husband, Inez, are among the defendants. Inez is getting sentenced next week. But Inez, Liz, and Savannah Batten, another one of the defendants who was also sentenced to 50 years on Tuesday, are among those who were walking away when the shooting happened. Liz is a stay-at-home mom. The reason that the government felt that they were a part of this quote-unquote Antifa cell is because they were very active participants in the Emma Goldman Book Club, which is named for the 20th century anarchist. They are the people who are photographed in the exhibit files tabling at book fairs. They would table as the Emma Goldman Book Club and sell zines, give away seeds for people's gardens, sell books, and host book club. As part of that, they had a quote-unquote printing press in their home garage, which was too big Xerox office standard printers, and then like a book binder. The only thing that they ended up making with that is a poetry collection about the writer's sister dying of cancer. And so when the FBI raided their house, they saw the printing press, and then they actually conducted a second raid to come back for the printers and the book binder.
20: How did the prosecution draw a line between these political books and zines to some kind of conspiracy to kill a police officer?
4: Among the zines and books that are collected are a zine version of a movie review from 2019 of the Ari Aster films Midsommar and Hereditary that is titled The Satanic Death Cult is Real. That's an article by feminist theorist Sophie Lewis, who told me for this story, like, it feels like they didn't even look past the first page. They just saw, oh, Satanism signed Antifa.
20: Those are two films in which, spoiler warning, it turns out that the villains of the film are in fact parts of satanic death cults.
4: Yeah. And also Sophie Lewis is a theorist of family abolition, and in the government's counterterror messaging, they've included anti-family and pro-transgender as being anti-American. So it is kind of interesting because it feels like they are saying anything that depicts a possible negative family setup, which if you've seen Hereditary or Midsommar, they're definitely about having bad experiences with your family, or I think is a very light way to put what happens.
20: Yes.
4: It's casting that as inherently like nefarious and anti-American. Another example of what's in the exhibit files is the book Emergent Strategy by Adrienne Marie Brown. This book came out a decade ago. It's an extremely common book. It's certainly sold in a Barnes & Noble.
20: So not exactly a terrorism manifesto.
4: I would certainly not say so.
20: Why do you think the government chose these books and these zines to present as evidence if they fall short of showing some kind of violent conspiracy against the government?
4: I spoke to the wife of one of the defendants, Autumn Hill. She was sentenced to 50 years on Tuesday. Her wife's name is Lydia Koza. And Lydia said they're anti-intellectual. Oh, these defendants read. That's so scary. You shouldn't trust people that read. They might be writing things that'll be dangerous to you. A lot of the folks who are involved in this case do believe that the reason the case went the way that it did is because the government essentially tried to otherize these defendants, cast them as being scary on the basis of having tattoos, being trans.
20: Let's talk about a couple of the defendants, Autumn Hill and Megan Morris, both trans women who are being held in men's facilities. Morris was denied access to hormone treatments while in a Johnson County jail nearby the Prairieland ICE Detention Center. They each received 50-year sentences for conspiracy to riot and ambush an officer, but they weren't even present when the shots were fired. What's the court's justification here?
4: Autumn Hill and Megan Morris were in these affiliated groups or in signal chats. The FBI raid on their house similarly collected zines, literature, posters. I wouldn't say that these folks are being targeted because they're trans, but I would say that it is noticeable how the government's attacks on trans people are impacting the duration of their incarceration or even how this like case is being conducted. Roughly a little less than a third of the 22 defendants in this case are trans, but Autumn and Megan are the folks who had socially transitioned. They had legally changed their names. They had begun medically transitioning. They've been held in men's facilities this entire time. Criminal justice and civil rights experts are extremely opposed to trans women being held in men's prisons for their own safety.
20: Just to be clear, the targeting of left-wing activists is not itself new. There's a long history of the U.S. government conflating anarchists, communists, leftists with criminal conspiracies. Can you talk a little bit about that history and how you think this incident fits in?
4: Kind of ironically, 99 years ago, Emma Goldman was charged with a conspiracy for organizing against the draft in World War I. And that charge was brought by a young Joseph McCarthy, who would then go on to start the Red Scare, of characterizing left-wing ideologies, particularly communism, as threats to national security. You see the same tactics intensified in the wake of the civil rights movement and the rise of the Black Panthers. The 80s and 90s were a time where a lot of those movements were crushed on the basis of these conspiracy cases. This follows all the way through into Trump's first term, where there was this case called J20, where over 200 people were charged as part of a conspiracy over protests that occurred on an inauguration day in 2017. And then that brings us to now, where the Department of Justice is pursuing several conspiracy case style prosecutions of anti-ICE protesters across the country.
20: But as a ProPublica investigation earlier this year found, over a third of cases built against some 300 plus anti-ICE protesters have crumbled. What do you think sets Prairie Land apart from some of those less successful prosecutions? Was it simply the shooting of an officer?
4: I think that the shooting of an officer is absolutely the main thing that ended up shaping this case. A lot of the folks who might usually come to their defense, like the ACLUs, for example, that they did not make a lot of ruckus about this case because there was a gun involved. And I think a lot of liberal groups just did not want to touch this. Compound that with the fact that this happened in the Northern District of Texas court, which is a pretty conservative district. It ended up being like a very ideal setup of a case for the Trump administration to go after.
20: The fact that political literature is being used as evidence, is that not just a clear First Amendment violation?
4: This is extremely concerning to legal experts. It goes all the way back to the basis for some of the Constitution. The Federalist Papers were effectively a zine. They were anonymous pamphlets that articulate something that is anti-authority, that is not so different from the anti-capitalist, anarchist, et cetera, literature that these folks had in their homes. When I met Elizabeth Soto in jail for our interview, I asked her, do you think there's anything to this? Her response was, they didn't like my book club. It's very clear to the defendants that this is about the literature. This is about the ideology that they share. In support of that, the folks who are organizing around this case on the outside have responded by making their own anonymous literature. They have issued so many zines to inform people about this case, about the defendants, and about the possible consequences and risks. A lot of national zine networks have responded by even like selling collections of the zines that were included in the exhibit files to fundraise to help get some of the defendants who have not yet been tried out on bail. The First Amendment is not dead, but this case is absolutely an assault on it.
20: Lex, thanks for keeping on top of this case and thanks for speaking with us about it.
4: Thank you for letting me come on to talk about it. It's really important.
20: Lex McMenamin writes about protest movements for The Guardian.
0: Coming up, remembrance of Independence Day's past through a mirror darkly.
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0: And I'm Brooke Gladstone. In the first month of Donald Trump's second administration, the government created Task Force 250, dedicated to planning a year's worth of events surrounding the nation's semi-quincentennial. Its brief mission statement said that it aimed to, quote, inspire a renewed love of American history, encourage citizens to experience the beauty of our country, ignite a spirit of adventure and innovation to help our nation succeed, and invite Americans to pray for our country, our people, and rededicate ourselves as one nation under God. Kind of sounds like a pep talk in the mirror for a country that doesn't much like what it sees. Eddie Glaude is a professor of African American Studies at Princeton University and author of the new book, America, USA, How Race Shadows the Nation's Anniversaries. He set out to explore not just the present, but all our past big birthday bashes and the question why, a quarter of a millennium into the American project, we still can't reconcile our own reflection.
26: Every present demands a past to account for itself. And I kept thinking, here we are in the 250th year of the country, and we're grappling with so many contradictions, so many ghosts. And I'm not Jill Lepore, so I couldn't write that big tome over 250 years.
0: Yeah, but you have.
26: But I thought, though, that these anniversaries are these telescoped moments where the country has to tell a story about itself. And it just so happens that with each one of these, particularly the milestone anniversaries, the 100th, the 150th, and the 200th, the issue of race is at the forefront.
0: W.E.B. Du Bois wrote about what he dubbed the double consciousness in his classic, The Souls of Black Folk. It was, you say, the way he depicted the veil that separated the worlds of black and white folk and the impact that duality had on the way black people saw themselves. But you also note the condition is truly the inheritance of all Americans, the idea that America is at once a nation of laws that reflect, ideally, the equal standing of every individual, and that it is a white republic. You wrote that these two values are irreconcilable, and when the tension between them becomes unbearable, white America risks everything, including the well-being of the country, to resolve it.
26: We see it with the Civil War, and we see it now. There were those who were willing to throw away the entire experiment before they gave up not only the economic institution of slavery, but the idea that the racial hierarchy, which justified the peculiar institution, that was kind of baked into the order of things.
0: So let's start with America's birthday, so-called, the 4th of July. In the first 50 years of the country, you wrote that the 4th didn't look anything like the present, mostly because it didn't have a cohesive purpose.
26: People from Virginia were loyal to Virginia. Folk from Massachusetts were loyal to Massachusetts. There was this kind of broad Confederacy, but there wasn't a kind of strong national sense of identity. That would emerge later.
0: Right. The identity that causes the schizophrenic reaction, because there wasn't actually much ambiguity about white supremacy. Slave auctions were often held on the 4th, you noted. It was made a holiday in 1870. That was 5 years after the Civil War. And free black people weren't allowed to participate. In fact, you noted that it was the most menacing day of the year for free blacks in the North.
26: Yeah, you get the horrors of the July days in 1834, for example. You know, a church was accused of administering a marriage ceremony to an interracial couple. The church was attacked, pews destroyed. Black folk were slaughtered in the streets. I think it's important for us to understand that our very bodies kind of signaled the contradiction of what was being celebrated. It is said that John Adams said to King George, "We will not be your Negroes." So in the very moment in which he's giving voice to a notion of freedom, it's based on this very intimate understanding of unfreedom. And you can see this distilled on these early July 4th days.
0: Tell me about the significance of July 5th.
26: Yeah, there's this alternative commemorative calendar. In African-American traditions, there is this celebration of these freedom days. We initially celebrated January 1st. Why? Because January 1st, 1808 was the end of the transatlantic slave trade. We used to celebrate August 1st, 1834. Why? Because it was the end of slavery in the West Indies. And July 5th was important, perhaps the most celebrated of all the freedom celebrations until Juneteenth. It was New York Abolition Day, the end of slavery in the state of New York. And so during these days, you would have picnics, prayers, sermons, families would come out and celebrate an idea of freedom over and against a country that claimed itself to be a defender of freedom.
0: And wouldn't let them participate on July 4th.
26: Exactly. So the most famous of July 5th celebrations, of course, is Douglass's July 5th, 1852 oration. It was initially supposed to be delivered on July 4th, but July 4th landed on a Sunday.
0: I was going to ask you to quote from "What to the Slave is the 4th of July?"
26: "The blessings in which you this day rejoice are not enjoyed in common. The rich inheritance of justice, liberty, prosperity, and independence bequeathed by your fathers is shared by you, not by me. The sunlight that brought life and healing to you has brought stripes and death to me. This 4th of July is yours, not mine. You may rejoice. I must mourn."
0: Douglass went on to say that America is false to the past, false to the present, and solemnly binds herself to be false to the future.
26: Mm.
0: So let's jump ahead to the centennial, 1876, a decade after the Civil War ended and already the twilight of Reconstruction. Tell me what happened on July 4th in Vicksburg, Mississippi.
26: You have African-Americans celebrating not just simply the 4th of July, it's the fall of Vicksburg. And you have those persons who suffered the defeat take offense at this celebration of freedom by these former slaves. And so this gathering of women, children, and men, they are attacked.
0: You say by the end of the summer, nearly 350 were murdered. Why did President Grant, who was asked to send support, decline?
26: He was worried about the response to his efforts in Colfax, Louisiana. Colfax, Louisiana, there was some questions around the elections.
0: Questions about the elections how?
26: Well, they didn't trust the Republicans who were elected.
0: Were they black?
26: Some of them were black. Black people voted Republicans in, you see. This is the key. The idea that these former slaves could exercise the franchise, actually play a role in governance, was an affront. And then the idea that these people would dare to defend themselves in the face of violence just simply intensified the bloodlust. And so Grant sent in troops in Colfax, Louisiana, and he took a serious political hit because across the country, there was this kind of fatigue around the issue of race. People thought with the ratification of the 15th Amendment, everything was settled. These black men now had the right to vote. And as Du Bois wrote several years later in 1903 in The Souls of Black Folk, that didn't resolve anything. In fact, it just simply nationalized the race question. So with the hesitancy around Colfax and his intervention, he refused to send troops to Vicksburg, Mississippi, and the slaughter continued.
0: You say Reconstruction didn't just end.
26: It was murder. Robert Smalls, who was a Civil War hero from South Carolina, who was elected to Congress during the Reconstruction era, Robert Smalls said, between the collapse of Reconstruction and the turn of the century, over 53,000 black people were murdered. And these weren't just random folks. These were people who were participating in the electoral system. They were poll watchers. They were actually in the Republican Party coming up. When you think about what happened in Mississippi, what happened in South Carolina, what happened in Wilmington, North Carolina, there's actually a physical coup. You have the Mississippi Plan, this blueprint in the state of Mississippi for seizing the power of the state. The idea was through coercion and violence to scare black people away from the polls, and through law, disenfranchisement, strip them of their ability to exercise the vote and seize power. That plan was then duplicated across the South.
0: Tell me about the participation of the Supreme Court in all of this.
26: You know, we tend to read the court through the Warren Court.
0: I know. It's just an accident of our birth.
26: But, you know, the court is rendering decisions that fundamentally narrow the aims and ends of Reconstruction. During Radical Reconstruction, there's legislation passed to curtail the violence of the Klan. The Supreme Court overrules it. During Radical Reconstruction, you get the 13th Amendment, which ends slavery, the 14th Amendment, which gives us due process, the 15th Amendment, which gives black folk the right to vote. You see the court systematically narrowing and constraining what the 14th Amendment covers, so much so that you get the violence of the Klan. You see that those laws implemented in order to hold them to account, particularly in Colfax. Those very people who committed the horrors in Colfax were then absolved of any guilt by virtue of the court.
0: How did they do that? How does the court justify murder?
26: By saying this falls within the purview of the states.
0: So if the state isn't going to prosecute, then there's no murder.
26: It's not a federal issue.
0: What was the red wave of 1874?
26: This kind of takes us to the cycle that I'm talking about in the book. This red wave reflects the exhaustion of the nation. They've had to bury their dead, lost in this extraordinary, violent conflict that was the Civil War that almost destroyed the nation. And so you have not only those in the South, but even those in the North, and of course those folks who didn't believe that black folk had the capacity for citizenship, but they didn't believe in disunion. These are the Copperheads. They are tired. And then you get the economic downturn. Folks are losing property, losing wages, losing their way of life. So between the economic downturn and the fatigue around race, Republicans who had been governing the country lost an enormous number of seats in the House of Representatives and the Senate. Not even a full decade after the Civil War, Democrats now control all of the major committees in the House of Representatives. And you see the effects of this as we're barreling towards the centennial of the country.
0: The red wave represents the Democrats?
26: Yes.
0: They were red back then. So we get to 1875, as you write, the Gilded Age that Mark Twain skewered. The bounty of the frontier and the genius of our technological advance. Native people were savages to be tamed or eradicated. The past mattered little here. And Frederick Douglass, spitting against the wind, again, the Negro was not the problem.
26: I mean, this is, you know, that 1875 speech is so powerful.
0: Mm-hmm.
26: July 5th again.
0: Will you pull a little bit of that up?
26: Yeah. When this mighty quarrel had ceased, he told the crowd.
0: The war.
26: When all the asperities and resentments have gone as they are sure to go. When all the clouds that a few years ago lowered about our national house shall be in the deep bosom of the ocean buried, when this great white race has renewed its patriotism and flowed back into its accustomed channels. The question for us is, in what position will this stupendous reconciliation leave the colored people? What tendencies will spring out of it, and how will they affect us? If war among whites brought peace and liberty to the blacks, what will peace among the whites bring? So here Douglass is understanding very clearly, right, the dangers on the horizon. He's already described these people as the apostles of forgetfulness. They think they've resolved the question because slavery is no more. But he knows about Colfax. He has heard about Vicksburg and Hamburg, South Carolina, the violence that is taking place across the South. And his friends, the people who were once anti-slavery, have turned their backs. And that's when he declares, I don't want alms. I want justice.
0: And that part of the book truly shocked me, the failure of those allies, the statements they made. I mean, Whitman.
26: Yeah, when we read Whitman's Leaves of Grass and you read the first edition, it's an anti-slavery poem. But by the time you get to the last edition, he's redacted it all because he didn't believe that these people actually could bear the burdens of citizenship. He likened us to baboons.
0: And the disaster that was the collapse of Reconstruction led most prominently to the rebirth of the Ku Klux Klan in 1915.
26: I mean, there was a decision by government to address the extra-legal violence of the Klan. Those laws in 1870 were designed to prohibit the violence, the congressional hearings around the Klan, aimed to snuff them out, and the courts made it possible for them to return. In 1915, they were reborn in Stone Mountain, Georgia. Now, mind you, it's happening against the backdrop of the anniversaries of the Battle of Gettysburg and the like. The Klan emerges, and they're emerging as a defender of America first. It's interesting, though, Brooke, they're not just simply identifying black folk, because by the end of the 19th century and the turn of the 20th century, the pressures of European immigration, Jews and Irish Catholics whose loyalty was to the papacy, those swarthy Italians, those Europeans coming from those S-hole countries threatened the cohesion of the nation. And the Klan took it as its role and responsibility to defend America first.
0: And they use the phrase. That is their phrase, America mm-hmm. first. So jump to 1926. What was top of mind for America at the 150th year mark? What did the sesquicentennial celebration look like?
26: Well, it was a disaster. Unlike the 1876 centennial celebration, which was by every measure a stunning success, the sesquicentennial was mired in corruption. This is how South Philly, for example, got built. You know, you have the corrupt politicians making sure that the exposition would be held in South Philly, which was basically a swamp. There was this attempt at a fair. But by this time, technology had outpaced the exhibits.
0: And this was sort of like a failed World's Fair.
26: Exactly.
0: Whereas all the technology in the one 50 years earlier
26: had everybody gasping. Oh, my God, look at America's technological prowess. In 1926, this is the Roaring Twenties. Only the United States can have the Roaring Twenties after the Spanish flu. After all of that death, we're going to describe the 20s as the age of the Charleston and the jazz age. But it's also the decade of the Klan. It's at the height of its power in the 1920s. And its seminal achievement is the Johnson-Reed Immigration and Nationality Act of 1924. That put in place national quotas. It, in effect, codified the idea that whiteness defined the substance of American citizenship. And so this is really important in the way in which I'm telling the story in the book, because the 1920s represent this vexed and complicated expansion of who was considered to be the white America. You hear it in Teddy Roosevelt. You hear it in Woodrow Wilson. You're going to hear it in Calvin Coolidge. They're trying to beat back the nativism of the Klan in an interesting sort of way. Congressman Johnson, who co-authored that piece of legislation in 1924, was actually a member of the Klan. And Senator Reed from Pennsylvania represented a state that had over 250,000 members of the Klan. At some point, the Klan claimed about 6% of the American population as its membership. Not that everybody had to wear a sheet or a hood, but the Klan in so many ways represented the common sense of white America in this moment.
0: And how was that reflected in the celebration?
26: Initially, the Klan was approved to hold its annual convention on the grounds of the celebration of the 150th anniversary of the nation. They were going to celebrate the flag and burn a cross at the same time. And if it wasn't for a coalition, listen at this coalition, a coalition of Irish Catholics, Jews, and black folk in Philadelphia, it would have happened. A.J. Sutton, who was one of the key organizers of the 1926 sesquicentennial, was purportedly a member of the Klan, and he punished people for blocking this. They called it a Klanvocation.
0: One notable exclusion was that among the thousands of veterans celebrated for their service in World War I, who led the opening day for the 1926 celebration, there wasn't a single African-American among them, despite 350,000 of them having served during that war.
26: Do you think about 1876 and the centennial, right? There's a disappearance of the reason for the war. Frederick Douglass was invited to sit on the dais in 1876. A Philadelphia police officer, as he was trying to enter the exposition, says very clearly, this is impossible that an N-word could ever be invited to sit on the dais with the President of the United States.
0: It seems so hard to believe because at one point, Frederick Douglass was the most photographed man in the world.
26: It didn't matter. He was still an N-word. And then here we are. All of these black soldiers who risked everything in World War I disappeared.
0: Of all the anniversaries, you wrote that 1926 seemed to be the most unmoored. It was caught between the old dying world of monarchs and empire and a new modern one struggling to come into existence.
26: What I'm interested in is the way in which the idea of the white American is taking shape during this period. It is the basis of reunion, to see themselves beyond being in the South and in the North, to overcome these regional differences. An idea of the white American is articulated. And in the 1920s, that idea is expanded to include European immigrants, those people who would become white ethnics, because the very people in the 1920s who are seen as infestations, a threat to Nordic America, are now quintessentially American. And so the Klan's view of the world became much more binary, is black and white included now, ethnic diversity. We have to always remember, the United States, at least in our popular rhetoric, we tend to locate the monster outside of us. We talk about Hitler's Germany, and we ignore the fact that Hitler found in us the example. He looked to us for resources.
0: Including the science of eugenics.
26: Exactly. Listen at this quotation from Lothrop Stoddard, The Rising Tide of Color Against White Supremacy, was published in 1920. And he says, finally perish. White civilization is today coterminous with the white race. If white civilization goes down, the white race is irretrievably ruined. It will be swamped by the triumphant colored races who will obliterate the white man by elimination or absorption. That's great replacement theory. That's what's animating a lot of our politics today. That was 1920, though.
0: Let's talk just for a moment about the madness. I referred to it when we began the interview. The reason why churches could buy and sell slaves to support its charitable operations, the lunacy of trying to reconcile those things.
26: The way the country has historically finessed the divided soul, Brooke, is that it argues that white people are the possessors of freedom to give and to take away. So if the country is divided between the idea of the country as a beacon of freedom and as a white republic, the way you finesse that division is just simply make freedom the possession of white people. What can we do for the Negro? What can we do for the slave? As if racial justice is a philanthropic enterprise, a charitable gesture. And then the moment in which, you know, you admit of the horrors, you admit of the racism, that admission is supposed to bring forth absolution. And instead of bringing forth absolution, it brings forth another demand for a more just world. Then that sentimentality morphs into white rage. Because as Baldwin said, sentimentality is always a mask for cruelty.
0: Define sentimentality. This pain that you feel for someone else that has a limit.
26: Those feelings are really about you and your moral character. It has very little to do with the actual object of the sentimentality, right? You know, it doesn't come with responsibility. This is what Oscar Wilde is saying.
0: Can you recall that quote?
26: Oscar Wilde in De Profundis thought of the sentimentalist as, quote, one who desires to have the luxury of an emotion without paying for it.
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14: The presidential pardon is one of the broadest powers in the Constitution. 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Critics say push the boundaries of how that power is meant to be used. Next time on 1A, we ask what the presidential pardon power is actually for.
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20: 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I'm Micah Loewinger.
19: And I'm Brooke Gladstone, joined again by author and educator Eddie Glaude to conclude his guided tour of the, let's say, mixed history of our nation's biggest birthday bashes, picking up in 1976. Real progress had been made. We saw the Civil Rights Act, the Voting Rights Act, a slew of critical decisions at the Supreme Court. We had things to celebrate, right?
26: One would think, but the country was splitting apart at the seams. You had Watergate, the fall of Saigon. You had Black Power. You had the radicalization of the student movement. You had the women's movement. So the bicentennial had to give voice to some sense of unity in the midst of rampant and profound skepticism about the country. I interviewed Lonnie Bunch, the secretary of the Smithsonian, the first African-American secretary, and he said in many ways the bicentennial celebration was also a celebration of white ethnic America, the children and grandchildren of the people in the 1920s who were considered infestations are now claiming the revolution as their own.
19: How did they do that?
26: Give you an example, the anti-busing movement. Mm-hmm. This is happening in Boston. So judge issues a ruling trying to desegregate Boston schools. Many of the communities in South Boston and the like feel that judge's decision is an affront to their liberty. Shipping these black kids into their schools and shipping their kids away from their neighborhood into these other schools. There's this really serious protest. And this 1975 wonderful piece in the New York Times, you know, who owns 1776? You read these men and women who are anti-busing claiming the revolution. They are suffering the tyranny of King George. The judge, of course, is King George. These are the children of the children who were considered a pollution of the Nordic stock. The irony of history, my God.
19: Sociologist Robert Bella believed that America reflected commonly shared religious beliefs, which informed and shaped political debate. He referred to this as America's civil religion.
26: Yeah. John Winthrop, as they were making their way from the old world to the new, declared the North American continent as the city on the hill, saying that this was the bounty that God had given. Reagan would add an adjective and call us the shining city on the hill.
19: Right.
26: But this is also about the sacrality of the Declaration of Independence, of the Constitution, the Founding Fathers kind of being mapped onto the apostles with our own version of Judas, Benedict Arnold. The American project gets read as divinely sanctioned because animating our sacred documents are enduring metaphysical principles. Bella says that these enduring principles provide an underlying cohesion to the country. And what I'm suggesting in the book is that wherever you hear talk of cohesion, wherever you see this burning desire for consensus, usually it's hiding the roiling chaos underneath.
0: But those conflicts roiling beneath, television was now firmly established in people's homes in 1976. They couldn't hide quite as well as they had before.
26: Oh, absolutely. I mean, I was 7 years old. My mother had me in red, white, and blue pants. You know, it was such a kitschy kind of celebration because corporate America was everywhere. You know, you even had red, white, and blue whoopee cushions. I remember trying to figure out what kind of music was the Mormon Tabernacle Choir singing. You know, I'm from the coast of Mississippi, right? So this was piping in.
0: Is that where you grew up?
26: I grew up on the coast of Mississippi, mm-hmm. right? So television meant that you didn't have to have the celebration in one place. So this is the first time in the milestone anniversaries that the celebration isn't in Philadelphia. But it also generates a kind of decentered story. You still had the flotilla coming into New York City, the Freedom Wagons and all of this other stuff. But, you know, the conflicts, the tension was there. So even as people are talking about union, unity and cohesion, you get the image in Boston outside of City Hall of a young teenager attacking Ted Landsmark, a Yale-trained black lawyer, with the American flag.
0: I remember Martin Luther King observing, and this is by no means an exact quote, that white people could be moved by the cruelty of fire hoses and vicious dogs wielded by Southern sheriffs to make changes, but they were never really eager to change the system to allow genuine equality. Mm-hmm. What I'm reflecting on is the white tears. The sentimentality referred to in the earlier segment.
26: You got it. That's the argument.
0: Yeah. With no willingness to sacrifice behind it, because you have to change a system rigged to deprive a chunk of Americans equal rights, equal access to generational wealth.
26: Yeah, that's it. You know, because the book is not just simply directed to loud racists. That's too easy. It's really addressed to those people who think that they are, at the heart, decent. You know, 5 years, 6 years ago, we were all in the midst of a racial reckoning.
0: After George Floyd.
26: We were in our homes. We watched it over and over again. People risked their lives. I was on television crying.
0: It was a moment, a horrible moment of unity.
26: And then in a blink of an eye, we find ourselves here. And the only thing I can conclude is that folk were lying. They weren't telling the truth. Or maybe they didn't have any place to land and they just went back to their regular lives and let the status quo return. But here we are in a moment of the great.

0: And what that moment produced, they have ripped it out.
1: Which brings us to the present day.
0: Yeah.
1: So in 1826, we were still a baby nation. By 1876, we were tapping into a deep wellspring of violence to kill off Reconstruction after the Civil War. In 26, we'd won a war but lost the narrative as the Klan surged, progressive politics embraced immigrants and the white working class while ignoring the systemic practices arrayed against America's black citizens. By 1976, we had shed some innocence, but not enough to kill off the powerful idea of white supremacy. And I'm reminded of that opening line from Samuel Beckett's novel Murphy, "The sun shone, having no alternative, on the nothing new." So where are we now?
0: It's just pitch perfect. Here we are, doubling down on the ugliness that has haunted us since the beginning. J.D. Vance, on July 5th, 2025, at the Claremont Institute, delivered a speech where he said, America, you know, it can't just simply be an idea. That's not enough. He put forward an argument that the country was based on blood and soil.
1: Blood and soil, another phrase taken up by the Klan, along with America First. They're not that ahistorical. The people who come up with these terms must know where they came from.
0: The echo in some instances is purposeful. I think it's really important for us to understand that in this moment, white nationalists have seized control over the government, and they're going to tell a story of the country's beginnings that will reflect those commitments. What's so fascinating about the end of the 19th century and the turn of the 20th century was you had the Gilded Age, the rich oligarchs who seized control of government. You had the consolidation of Jim Crow, and you had American Empire. All of that was happening at once. And here we are in a moment where hatred, greed, and selfishness is eating the lining of our bellies. And we will see what we will do on this 250th in response.
1: So how's our celebration looking to you?
0: Oh, my God. I was actually interviewed not too long ago by a younger reporter who was asking me this question. Is it the case that if we celebrate the flag, we are going to be read as MAGA? And the question revealed, at least to me, and I think it was certainly what motivated her, that the celebration of the nation has been hijacked by MAGA. I never claimed possession of the flag. Usually, patriotism to my ear sounds like a rebel yell. It makes me worry who's saying it. But in this moment, I think it's our task to render the vast and vibrant diversity of this country as a rich counter to the nonsense we're going to hear come July 4.
1: Towards the end of the book, you write, "I cannot help but think that Donald Trump and his supporters believe in some way that his election amounts to the end of American history."
0: Yeah.
1: What do you mean?
0: Because America's salvation was secured in its beginnings.
1: Assured by God.
0: They hate more perfect union talk. They can't stand it. Because more perfect union talk requires, even in its own kind of Pollyannish way, a confrontation with our failures. Now, Barack Obama, you got a contrast with the opening of the Presidential Center and the UFC fight, right? You got the contrast between these two stories. To me, both of them trade in fantasy. We need to get rid of this talk that we're somehow this exceptional nation chosen by God. We need a more blues-soaked sensibility. We need to grow up. We can't grow up if you don't admit who and what you are. I think the power of the country resides in the phrase, "we the people." It's just we've never been clear on who the people are.
1: This book was hard to read, not just because of the horrors of the contents in many cases, but also because of the feeling of being caught in a time warp. Even allies, as I mentioned, the people throughout the book who opposed slavery, tried to make things better, would back off eventually. And I wonder, did you write the book with at least a faint hope that there is still hope to be had? Or these days, you can actually count on allies.
0: My faith is in us. It always has been.
1: Why do you have faith?
0: Because I have to. You know, human beings, they're capable of being monstrous. but they're also capable of

0: extraordinary miracles. It doesn't require all of us, just a few. I wrote the book because I was angry all the time, Brooke. I'm walking around saying, I bet you voted for her, right? I have to interpret the country to itself every single day, every single day. And the madness was overwhelming me. I couldn't find my feet. And so I had to get to the page. I had to write some sense of my own sanity into being. But I was teaching my Baldwin seminar, and I had this wonderful student. She's just bubbling joy. She's from Texas. She has neuroscience major. She's since graduated. And Baldwin had her on the ropes. She would come into my office crying. She, I don't know if I want a white boyfriend anymore. I just don't know.
1: She's Black?
0: Yes, she was Black. And her final paper was to chart Baldwin's notion of love across his life, given all that he saw. And she wrote this sentence. What remains is not hope, but something just as lasting. The insistence on truth, carried by love and lit by rage. She was telling me in that moment that my task is to simply bear witness. My student instructed me as to what I'm supposed to do. That's what the book is all about. I'm just trying to bear witness to how we've arrived to now.
1: Thank you so much, Eddie.
0: Thank you.
1: Eddie Glaude is a professor of African American Studies at Princeton University and author of the new book, America, USA, How Race Shadows the Nation's Anniversaries.
2: 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Travis Mannin is our video producer.
1: 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I'm Brooke Gladstone.
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0: From Futuro Media and PRX, it's Latino USA. I'm Maria Hinojosa. Today, we take a deep dive into compassionate release in Pennsylvania prisons, a law that could potentially help release terminally ill, incarcerated people like 93-year-old Frank Ross.
1: To be in that cement spot and not have to worry about count time.
2: I just think that for us, this is what it's all about. Changing policies and bringing people home.
0: Later, we meet Michi, a woman who spent decades in prison, who tells us about the particular health concerns women have to worry about behind bars.
3: Plenty of women had died of cancer in there and died shortly thereafter.
0: All this coming up on Latino USA. Stay with us. No te vayas.
4: Live from NPR News in Washington, I'm Nora Rahm. The search continues in Venezuela for tens of thousands of people still believed to be missing after twin earthquakes last week. More than 1,400 people died. NPR's Fernando Naro reports.
5: Across the street from the coastline, search and rescue teams worked on city block after city block of collapsed or heavily damaged buildings. Junior Laya and Jesus Gallardo sit on the shade across the street from a shattered building. They're covered in dust and are eating arepas and rice. I have family members missing, my brother and some cousins, Gallardo says. We don't know anything about them. We've been looking for them for 4 days. It's a hot and humid day. Helicopters buzz in the sky. People wait next to damaged structures, hoping to hear news of anyone who might get pulled from the rubble.
4: NPR's Fernando Naro. Congress passed a bipartisan bill last week designed to make housing more affordable, but President Trump refused to sign it into law until Congress approves the Save America Act, legislation to impose voting restrictions that does not have bipartisan support. House Speaker Mike Johnson told Fox News today he thinks the president will change his mind.
6: I'm going to send the bill over to him. It's passed by both chambers. I'm sending it to him on Monday, and it will become law. And I certainly want him to take the biggest, boldest marker that he has and do that big Trump signature proudly on that legislation, because we're delivering for the people, and that's what he wants to do.
4: But if the president still doesn't sign it, it would become law in 10 days without his signature, as long as Congress is in session. Governor Andy Beshear declared a state of emergency yesterday as torrential rain triggered widespread flooding across Kentucky. 4 people died. Karen Czar with member station WUKY reports.
7: A small creek outside the city of Richmond, Kentucky has swollen into a raging river, leaving a path of destruction. Trees are broken in half. Roads crumpled and buildings swept away. Naomi Fox lives in Richmond.
8: The roads are, just completely flooded. Manhole covers coming up out of the road because the water pressure is so intense.
7: Fox kneels in prayer. Behind her is what remains of Million Church, broken apart by the raging floodwaters.
8: Pray that they could restructure, rebuild, and find a new home.
7: Along with the emergency declaration, Kentucky's governor has activated the state's price gouging protections. For NPR News, I'm Karen Czar in Richmond.
4: 3 firefighters were killed yesterday while fighting wildfires along the Colorado-Utah border. Hot, dry, and windy conditions have intensified wildfires in the West. This is NPR News. Iran's paramilitary Revolutionary Guard said today it launched drone and missile attacks against Bahrain and Kuwait, home to U.S. military bases. It said this is in retaliation for U.S. airstrikes against the Islamic Republic. Lawmakers in Australia say they're planning to double penalties for technology companies breaching the social media ban for children. Christina Kukula reports this comes after a new study found the ban had done little to reduce children's access to restricted platforms.
9: More than 6 months into the ban, the Australian government says too many children are still on social media, and companies like Facebook, TikTok, and YouTube are not doing enough to remove them from their sites. In a statement, it says penalties will be doubled to the equivalent of nearly $70 million for platforms found to be violating their obligations. The online safety regulator's powers will also be increased, to enforce restrictions and, quote, hold them to account. The move comes after a study published in the British Medical Journal found over 85% of children under 16 were still using restricted platforms 3 months after the ban came into force. For NPR News, I'm Christina Kukala in Melbourne.
4: During this World Cup, some soccer fans are looking back to the 1958 final between Brazil and Sweden. A 17-year-old named Pelé helped Brazil win and remains the youngest player to appear and score in a World Cup final. The short he wore that day is going on the auction block tomorrow. Its estimated value, $6 million. I'm Nora Rahm, NPR News.
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12: Hello.
13: Suave.
12: Yes.
13: I was in a meeting. I just read your text.
0: It is January 9th, 2026, and producer Julieta Martinelli steps out of a meeting to answer a call.
13: He is getting out today?
12: I'm heading right there to the nursing home right now.
0: It's a call that we've been waiting for a long time.
12: As we speak, they're trying for him out now. The reason they didn't tell us yesterday because the policies, they can tell you when they're coming on.
0: Julieta's on the phone with Suave, a former juvenile lifer and the subject of our Pulitzer Prize-winning podcast about life after incarceration. I met Suave over 30 years ago and stayed in touch with him for decades while he was in prison. Then, in our podcast, Suave, we documented his release in 2017 and his reentry. Julieta was a producer and host of the second season of the podcast.
14: In our second season, we met Suave's mentor and father figure in prison, a man in his 90s named Frank Ross. Frank was awaiting a decision that could grant him his release from prison. And today, there was finally news.
12: He is being transferred as we speak.
13: Okay, I'm trying to find a flight tonight as soon as possible. How do you feel?
12: Man, emotional. I mean, that man been in prison. Yeah.
0: After nearly 50 years behind bars, Frank Ross was free. There were no friends or family waiting outside the prison gates.
14: That's because Frank is being released under Pennsylvania's Compassionate Release Statute, also known as a medical transfer. That's a law that creates a pathway for seriously ill people in prison to be released to seek out better health care on the outside.
0: Frank taught Suave how to read and write. He mentored and he fathered him, along with hundreds of other young men in prison. In exchange, Suave always thought that he would help care for Frank in his final days when they were both in prison.
13: Yeah.
12: Look
13: what's happening. Oh, I can't believe it. Okay, well, this took me totally by surprise, but I'm happy. I'm happy for you.
0: Now, Suave could repay the man who had given him so much, and Frank Ross would just maybe have an opportunity for a dignified death on the outside. Maybe, because nothing in the prison system is ever predictable or simple. On today's episode, Released to Die, a series that takes a look at compassionate release for sick and elderly people imprisoned in Pennsylvania. Compassionate release aims to address one of the fastest growing trends in incarceration in the United States, something experts call the grain of American prisons. We'll take a dive into the current compassionate release laws, what it's like to get sick in prison, and what it really means to have a chance to die free. Between 2001 and 2018, more than 30,000 people aged 55 or older died in prison. Never have there been so many older people behind bars, and the number is steadily rising. By 2030, they will be one-third of the prison population.
14: The reason? Harsh sentencing practices that started in the 70s and peaked through the 80s and 90s to today. Data shows that this led to more people than ever serving long sentences, including life without parole. And you've probably heard the term, mandatory minimums.
0: Coupled with three-strike laws and other tough-on-crime policies, that meant more people going to prison and for longer periods of time. Prison populations exploded with vast racial discrepancies in sentencing. And with so many life sentences or decades-long sentences, it was only a matter of time until those people became older and sicker, with prisons unable to meet their healthcare needs.
14: That's part of the reason why almost every state and the federal prison system have some kind of compassionate release policy. It's a way to grant early release from prison to sick or elderly incarcerated individuals who have no other real avenue within the court system. In Pennsylvania prisons, where Frank Ross is, an incarcerated person may petition the court for a temporary transfer to either a hospital, a long-term facility, or hospice. In order to be considered, someone like Frank must meet seven different parameters. Most importantly, they must be seriously ill and expected to have less than a year to live and be able to prove that their healthcare needs are better met on the outside. If they were to be cured of their terminal illness on the outside, they could be returned to prison.
0: Compassionate release is for people who know that they're going to die. The question is, will they get to die on the outside? Julieta's going to pick up the story from here.
14: The day of Frank's release, Suave rushes to the healthcare facility for seniors where he's been transferred. Frank is already there, in a shared room separated by a flimsy curtain surrounded by bare white walls. He texts me to FaceTime him.
15: You want to talk to him?
13: Yes, hi. Okay. Hi, Mr. Ross. Congratulations.
15: You don't have to do that. Just talk to the phone.
16: Oh, no. It's the first time he held a cell phone.
15: Yeah.
13: Oh, wow. Wow. Technology's really changed.
14: Frank tries to put the video call on his ear. He's never held a cell phone. He was convicted in 1980 and was always kind of an old school guy in prison. He never even got a tablet.
13: Hi, Mr. Ross. How are you? Congratulations.
15: This guy is not a good look right now. I'm just picturing that way. I mean, he looks better than he did on television.
13: Really?
15: He's a loss of weight. He looks good.
14: On his first day out of prison, Frank seems primarily occupied with Suave's weight. I mean, he calls Suave his son, after all.
13: He looks good, right? How do you feel?
15: Well, I'm talking about him right now.
14: Now, Frank is hard to understand. He's 93, he's lost his teeth, and he doesn't have dentures. Besides the ravages of cancer, he's also struggling with cognitive decline due to dementia. Over the last few years in prison, he was mostly bedridden, sometimes in a wheelchair, and fully dependent on other incarcerated men to care for him.
15: Yeah. How are you today?
13: I'm very happy because of your news.
15: Are you going to come to visit me tomorrow?
13: I am, yes. I'm getting on a plane tonight so I can see you tomorrow morning.
15: Whenever, I'll be here.
14: Before we hang up the phone, Frank lays down his chief interest in letting us in to make this series. He's hoping it will help him bring some attention to his writing.
17: I get him an agent because he's trying to get some of his work out.
18: You have your boxes and stuff with you?
17: Yes, of course. We're going to try to get you an agent.
14: Frank hopes to get more of his writing published before he dies. The only item Frank insisted on bringing with him from his prison cell was a box filled with stories. nearly 5 decades of writing. To understand who Frank is as a person, you have to understand that above all, he is a writer, and writers dream of sharing their love of words. That's how Suave and Frank crossed paths 3 decades ago at a maximum security prison in Philadelphia. Suave was in his early 20s, and Frank was in his late 50s. We actually told this story at length in an episode of Suave Season 2, but I'll give you a summary.
19: Hey, Frank, what's going on, buddy?
14: This is a phone call between Suave and Frank from 2023, when Frank was still in prison.
19: Not much, but... I'm over here, man. I'm over here telling my people how much you showed me when I was in prison, right? And what did you do?
15: I learned how to do write pictures since I've been here.
19: How many screenplays have you written?
15: Well, I got 45 now, and I got about 90 short stories.
14: 45 screenplays and 90 short stories. A portion of it was published. Frank was profiled in newspapers decades ago. Some of his books are still out there for purchase. And more than a writer, Frank was a teacher.
19: There was hundreds, if not thousands, of people in the DOC that he showed how to read and write. And I was one of them.
14: Frank was an old head, an old-timer, and someone who commanded respect. Suave says Frank didn't really get involved in prison politics. He never got in trouble, and he minded his own business. When he took a liking to someone, though, he approached them with a curious proposition.
19: He was one of the dudes that he had enough heart to step to me, I guess. He was like, hey, young boy, let me talk to you. And I used to tell him, look, man, what can you get for me, right? And he's like, I got some pen and paper for you.
14: That's how he and Suave became close. Suave was illiterate, but over time, and under a teacher like Frank, Suave learned how to read and write. Frank then encouraged him to pursue an education, and Suave eventually graduated with a bachelor's within prison walls. Frank did the same for countless others. Now, years later, as I prepare to go meet him in person for the first time, I think about a conversation I had with Frank over the phone as he waited for his compassionate release application to be reviewed.
15: In my conversation paper, I didn't say I earned the right to come home, which I don't think you ever do if you take somebody's life. But I asked for mercy, that's all I asked for. And I can't ask for no more.
14: Frank said he would never earn the right to come home. He took someone's life. All he was asking for was mercy.
20: When we come back, we learn more about what it means to receive compassionate release, and we hear about Frank's challenges of trying to start over, even though he's terminally ill. Stay with us. No te vayas.

0: The busiest border crossing between the U.S. and Canada just got a brand new bridge. But right before the grand opening,
1: I was heading out. My wife said, "Your phone's ringing." And I said, "Oh, God." And the "Oh, God" was answered and said, "Don't bother going."
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4: It's Latino USA. I'm Maria Hinojosa. Before the break, we learned about the life of Frank Ross, how he ended up in prison, and the challenges of his release under Pennsylvania's compassionate release law. Senior producer Julieta Martinelli is going to continue with the story from here.
5: The day after Frank is released, I meet Suave outside Frank's door on the fourth floor of a senior living facility in Philly. We make our way into the room. Frank looks frail, much older than I'd imagined. He's wearing an unfastened hospital gown that's fallen down to his stomach. He's hooked to an oxygen tank and fast asleep.
6: What's up, Pop?
5: Suave wakes him gently, holding out the balloons.
6: And I know it's not till next week. I had to take care of you, Pop.
5: Suave lays out a pint of chocolate ice cream, a slice of chocolate cake, cookies, and other goodies.
7: That looks so good.
6: So what I'm going to do, we're going to sing happy birthday
7: to you.
6: Happy birthday to you. Happy birthday, dear Frank, to freedom. Happy birthday to you.
7: Happy birthday.
5: Frank smiles through the celebration, but it soon becomes clear that he's not doing well. It's at that moment that I notice how swollen Frank's legs are. It looks really painful. And as the sheets slide, I see a palm-sized ankle monitor snap tightly around his ankle, a mandatory condition for his release. You know, in case he runs away, this man who can't walk on his own or get out of bed. It's not long before visitors start rolling in.
6: Oh, my goodness! Frank Ross!
5: Frank's face lights up. Amen. First his sister-in-law, and then his friend, Muhammad. They spent decades together in prison. Muhammad is 84, out for a year now, after securing his own release under commutation from the governor.
6: Hey, man. Yeah. It's my pleasure.
8: Awesome.
6: Hey, you look good. Listen, man. Suave called. I said, "What?" I said, "I'm here." And you got a lot of late people coming to see you today.
5: He's right. Within a few minutes, Frank's bed is surrounded. I count four former lifers in the room, men who all were once sentenced to life in prison and thought that they would grow old and die inside together. Here, free, eating chocolate cake, sharing war stories, reminiscing. Silly things like who still owes who money for commissary ice cream.
6: He always money from the ice cream, remember?
9: That food.
6: I don't know what he talked about. They left ice cream in behind.
9: I don't know what
6: he talked about. I don't know,
9: man.
6: I don't know, but how do you feel, man? You remember, Frank, when we was all on the same block?
5: At some point, Suave walks off and stands by the door. I see him discreetly wipe his eyes with his sleeve.
7: Huh? How do you feel?
6: Emotional. Look at him smile. Look at him smiling. Look at him. See him smile and not have to worry about count time. I just think that for us, this is what it's all about. Changing policies and bringing people home.
7: Good to see you again.
6: He
8: device.
9: Hi, Uncle Frank.
7: Let me get out the way.
5: I step out of the room to give the family privacy as Frank meets nieces and nephews and other family for the first time.
9: You know who I am?
8: Oh, that's
9: Larry. Huh? I'm schooling.
8: Oh, yeah. Yo, I heard so much about you. I'm glad to meet you.
5: On the way out, Suave tells me that he feels overwhelmed. He says he's worried about how frail Frank looks.
8: This compassionate release stuff, to me, is really bullshit. Because he can't remember where he's at. Sitting in the bed with an ankle monitor this big. You call that compassionate? First of all, I want to say I am extremely happy that somebody decided enough is enough, right?
5: The thing is, legally, Frank couldn't be considered for compassionate release any earlier, even though he's had a cancer diagnosis for years. Frank is representative of an issue that many others are also facing. There are currently more than 10,000 people that are considered senior citizens in Pennsylvania prisons today. While there aren't public numbers on how many of those are ill and have also submitted petitions for compassionate release, we do know that only 54 people have been granted compassionate release over the last 15 years.
4: Advocates say the problem is in how the compassionate release statute is written. While it's meant to remedy the crisis of those aging behind bars, it falls short of actually being able to assist many people because of the built-in requirement for their deaths to be imminent. And in the midst of their illness, they also have to be able to find a lawyer to take on their case.
5: Not to mention that if, like Frank, they're lucky enough to be granted release, they must remain under constant monitoring.
4: If they were to be cured of their illness, they could be sent back to prison. So, people like Suave, lawyers and activists in Pennsylvania, have long asked, where's the compassion in that?
7: Where are we going?
10: So we're in Philly now, looking at, I think, 30th Street Station. We're in a car on our way to Germantown, which is a little bit in the suburbs.
5: A few weeks later, we're in Philly again, this time with Maria. She's known Suave since 93. And while he was in prison, she often heard Suave talk about Frank on the phone.
10: And yeah, the team is reunited. Suave, Julieta, and me on our way to meet Frank Ross. I'm so overwhelmed because it's real life.
5: When we arrive, Frank is wearing a sweater, sweatpants, and tennis shoes. He's seated up in his chair, hair combed, waiting for his visitors.
7: How are you?
9: Oh my goodness.
7: Good to see you, Mr. Ross. Look at you with your lunch. How you doing? You look good. I didn't even recognize you when you walked in.
9: Thank you.
5: Suave walks over to Frank and hands him a folder. It's filled with typewritten pages, short stories that Frank once mailed to Suave while he was in prison.
8: I'm going to show you something. I got it.
5: They talk quietly as they look through the pages.
10: They have this little secret communication thing going on, which I just love.
8: It's a new thing. They got everything there. Yeah. Look at this stuff. Frank had a picture.
5: Following an afternoon eating hoagies, Frank's request, laughing and sharing stories, Frank turns to me.
11: You're like old man. Like old man. Let me tell you that what's that word you mentioned?
9: You have
11: a mention. Did I tell you that?
9: Yeah, this morning.
5: Yeah. He asks me again if he's already told me he has dementia.
11: And that is so cool explanation, man.
5: Frank says that dementia feels, quote, cuckoo crazy. He says he first realized he had it a few years ago when he had to be hospitalized and taken outside the prison.
11: All kind of cuckoo stuff is running in your head.
5: So what does dementia feel like? All kinds of cuckoo stuff running in your head.
11: I remember four institutions. My mother, she was in the house, and she was dirty. The hair was matted. She was about your complexion. She's black. She looked horrible.
5: He describes a moment in the hospital where he was suddenly transported back to the house where he was born in 1933. His mother was there, but she was dirty and her hair was matted. She looked horrible, he says. He started crying.
11: And I remember waking up crying. I couldn't believe that my mother. And then I met my back. You know what I mean?
5: Frank says that's when he started asking questions, and he realized that he was seeing and hearing things that weren't there, things that had already happened, or things that he simply imagined. But all of it felt so real.
11: I was the only one who knew I had it. Other two didn't even know that. You talk to them about something, they walk in and come back, they done forgot it.
5: He says it was in that hospital that he realized that he was surrounded by other dementia patients. He would talk to them about something, and then they would forget and have the same conversation all over again. He realized then that he was the only one that knew he had it.
11: I knew I had it, but I didn't know how to control it. They control you.
5: But he couldn't control it. It was terrifying.
11: I don't know how I'd be able to tell you. I don't know why I didn't tell you how bad it's been. I know.
5: Suddenly, Frank gets really agitated. He's mad at Suave for not telling us that he has dementia. Just like the men he met in the hospital. Suddenly, he forgot. I stop recording. On the way out, I can see the hurt in Suave's eyes. And it's then that I realize how limited our time with Frank really is. Frank has made it clear to me over and over that he wants his story told. But I fear we're fighting against time.
4: We'll continue to follow Frank's journey and the trials of acclimating to life on the outside when the state has decided to release you to die. That's next time on Latino USA. But first, for the rest of today's episode, we're going to take a detour to meet another person who knows what it's like to grow old and to become seriously ill behind bars. Someone too sick to remain in prison, but not sick enough by Pennsylvania's current law to get compassionate release. And we'll look at the particular health challenges faced by women in prison. We had an opportunity to learn more about this when we met a woman named Marie Scott. Her nickname is Michi, and she's 72 years old. She was sentenced to life in prison at just 19 years old, and she spent more than half a century at a woman's prison in Pennsylvania. In January of 2026, she was given a second chance.
12: So I'm free after doing 53 years in prison. And right now, it doesn't even feel like I have feet because everything I do is float.
4: She's now getting adjusted to her new life. But before she was released, Michi says she spent years dealing with health issues inside the prison. It started with painful sciatica that made it hard to walk. She thinks this was from decades of sleeping on a hard prison mattress.
12: Sciatica hit my right leg and I dragged it until forever. And that kind of pain, when you have a sciatic attack, people don't understand. That's the kind of pain that makes you holler.
4: coupled with decades of prison meals lacking in nutrition, limited access to the outdoors, and little access to doctors, Michi's health issues grew. She says she also worried about cancer. She saw so many women inside the prison getting diagnosed when it was already too late.
13: Plenty of women had died of cancer in there and died shortly thereafter.
4: And there is something to her observation. A recent study from the National Institute of Health found that women in prison are more likely to develop some kinds of cancer, and they're also more likely to die because of it. One day, Michi found a lump in her breast, and she pushed to see a doctor.
13: And he said, "Ms. Scott?" I said, "Yeah." He said, "I'm sorry to tell you, you have breast cancer."
4: Michi says she fought cancer behind bars at the same time that she applied for commutation. That's a process that requires governor approval and that basically suspends the rest of a person's sentence. Eventually, Michi was granted her freedom. She was released just 2 days before Frank Ross in January of 2026.
13: I'm just so glad that I'm still alive while I'm out here. I got free. Being free is one thing, but staying alive is another. And that's what I'm trying to do, stay alive.
4: Michi's story would soon paint a vivid picture of what growing old and getting sick in prison feels like, how similar her experience was to Frank's, and how being a woman can make those health challenges somehow even tougher to navigate in prison. Now, it's undeniable that we know less about the experiences of women behind bars. Part of that is because women make up a smaller percentage of the incarcerated population across the board in both federal and state prisons. The Prison Policy Initiative says that about 10% of people in prison are women. But just as the number of aging people behind bars is growing rapidly, so is the number of women. According to a study by the Pennsylvania Reentry Coalition, the rate of incarceration for women rose more than 50% faster than that of men between 1980 and 2014. That's why experts say it's important to understand how both gender and age play a part in healthcare needs and why reform aimed at reducing the number of elderly incarcerated people is actually really important. And also, dear listener, a warning, there are mentions of sexual assault, so take care. Senior producer Julieta Martinelli picks up the story from here.
5: A few weeks after her release, on a dark, rainy morning in April, Suave, Michi, and I meet at Community College of Philadelphia, where Suave works. We sit down together in a classroom. Before we get into her cancer diagnosis in prison, Michi asks if we can take a detour to talk about her past.
13: I was raised in Teaneck, New Jersey, 3 blocks from the Isley brothers. We all grew up together. Going between Teaneck, New Jersey, Topeka, Kansas, and Orlando, Florida, those are the places that I grew up.
5: Michi lived with her dad. Her mom had passed away when she was young, and she says her father's girlfriend just didn't like having her around. So she was shuffled around the family. At some point, Michi says that she and her older sister ended up living with an aunt. Michi says that her sister was sexually assaulted by their uncle, and later, so was she.
13: I learned how to jump out of second floor windows because he would pick my lock, and I couldn't keep him out of my room.
5: When she got older, Michi says she gathered the courage to tell her aunt.
13: You know, I wasn't like, let this come in here again and I'll kill him. I didn't have the killer effect. I was only 5, 6, 7. It went on until I was 15 years old.
5: She says nothing really came of it. Michi felt ashamed. Later, when staying with her grandfather, she says she was molested by a neighbor.
13: And he said, if you scream, I'll kill you. And I didn't scream.
5: By 16, Michi had a baby. By 17, she had run away. In the streets, she says she was introduced to all kinds of things. But the worst...
13: Don't nobody tell you, hey, this is heroin. You take this, you're going to throw up and not like it at first. But after that, you're going to need it after 3 days. And then you're going to start feeling sick, dope sick.
5: That's exactly what happened.
13: I got shot. I got stabbed. I got sodomized. I got everything that could happen to somebody that young. If you're homeless in New York, you're going to get raped. That's par for the course.
5: Without support and now fighting an addiction, Michi says that she decided to give up custody of her son. Eventually, she says she was able to get clean. Her father told her to return to Philadelphia.
13: And that was the worst thing that could have happened to me.
5: She took the first job she found at a restaurant. One night, while working the cash register at the front, Michi says that her sister ran in. She told her that she heard the men about to come in were plotting to rob her. When the men walked into the restaurant, Michi says she told them she had a gun under the register. A lie. And then...
13: all of a sudden, this guy comes from the end part of the restaurant and has a silver gun up in his hand, and he's telling them to get the cussing it to the guys.
5: After a life of abuse, Michi says she felt cared for.
13: I felt like if a guy took me to the movies, he was in love with me. If he wanted to take me to dinner, he's getting ready to pull out a ring and ask me to marry him. So if he saves my life, how you think I feel? He's a hero. I owe my life for him. There's nothing that this guy could ask me that I would say no to. So 10 days later, when he asked me to go on a robbery with him, I said, what am I supposed to do? He said, just be a lookout. I said, a lookout for what? And he said, for any man that comes or cops to come. But it didn't end up happening like that.
5: Michi says she had never done anything like that. But she figured all she had to do was stand outside a gas station. Instead, when they got there...
13: he wanted me to go inside with him. And he wanted me to search the man when he put that knife around his neck. And the man had a watch, a wallet, and a gun. And I felt it. I don't know how many hundreds of times lifers will always think to themselves in their room, some quiet place, how that crime could have been done differently. I wished that I would have took that gun and shot my co-defendant. That's what I wished.
5: What actually happened was far different from the fantasy that she would later envision in her cell.
13: We went in. I searched him. I went to the safe. And the man had told us, his name is Mr. Michael Kerrigan. I don't want to call him the man because he's part of me. Mr. Kerrigan said, there's a safe over there. It's already open. And I went over and there were these coins wrapped up in paper. That's all that was in the safe. And I took them all.
5: Michi says when she looked outside, she saw the victim's co-worker who was arriving for his shift.
13: I screamed. And when I screamed, the gun went off. And I didn't see it, but I knew that he had killed our victim. And he ran to the door, and my feet are like stuck like cement in the ground. That man lost his life for $87. No number. If I had said $87 million, that man lost his life for $1 billion. It wouldn't be worth it. No money, no nothing would be worth taking somebody's life. I can tell you that. Even though I didn't kill him, I'm responsible for his death. And I can tell you what it feels like to be responsible for killing somebody.
5: Michi and the shooter went to trial separately. Both received life sentences.
4: When we come back, we hear more from Michi about her life in prison, the challenges of accessing healthcare inside, and how being a woman makes the situation all that more complicated. Stay with us. No te vayas.
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4: It's Latino USA. I'm Maria Hinojosa. We've been hearing from Michi about how a traumatic childhood ultimately led her down a road that ended in a prison cell. Now we're going to hear from her about what growing older and sicker in prison really feels like. Senior producer Julieta Martinelli continues the story here.
20: And that's how the years went by at SCI Muncie. Michi says that she was far from a model prisoner in the beginning. She ran away 3 times. On one occasion, she was caught a couple of months later.
13: I was 8 weeks pregnant.
20: She says she gave birth in shackles.
13: I had a little girl, and that little girl is in her 40s now. I never got to raise her.
20: The baby's aunt, on her father's side, took custody.
13: I said, when she gets old enough to call you anything, let her call you mom. Because my mother died when I was 3. And when I asked my aunt, about 5 years old, could I call her mommy, she said no. And that hurt me. And I never wanted my daughter to feel like I felt when I was denied calling somebody mom.
20: Eventually, Michi was able to attend therapy in prison. She says that she spoke out loud for the first time with other women about the abuse she had endured, about the shame that she carried so deep inside of her, about the terrible thing that she was a part of, just so she could feel valued by a man she didn't even know.
13: Loathed myself for what I did. I am a person of embarrassment. I am a person of regret. I am a person of negligence. I am a person of bad. But I am also a person of good. Today, I am a person of good. You know, my life is worth something now. It wasn't before, but it's worth something now.
20: Michi says she has now been sober for over 30 years. In prison, she says she made it her mission to help other women do the same. Michi's story is rife with trauma, but as she tells us, it's not so different from the experiences of many of the women she met in prison. A recent study by the Council of Criminal Justice estimates that about 70% of incarcerated women report being victims of abuse or sexual assault in their childhood. Women in prison also consistently report higher rates of mental health issues and addiction. All of these factors raise the likelihood that these women will have more severe health issues, especially as they get older. People who study access to healthcare in prison say that institutions are not prepared to address complex healthcare needs like these. Michi says her experience with the healthcare system was basically non-existent.
12: You mean the care that health give you? Or your own health that you care for? Because there is no health care. You know, the people come to play doctor on us.
20: Michi says that as she got older, she began to lose friends one by one, some to cancer and others to various other illnesses. It was from these women that she learned to take meticulous care of herself and to note any changes in her body.
12: This one day I get in the shower and I feel it's not. And I said, oh, that had to come overnight. Let me jump on this now. What is inside of me?
20: Michi says she put in a request for a visit in the prison infirmary. She saved up for money for the $5 copay. Yes, incarcerated people also have a copay.
12: Paid my $5. I said, look, a knot just popped up on me overnight. I need a check for cancer. So it took them like a month to put me on the list for ultrasound. They said it was fine, that I was on a stage two.
20: But Michi didn't trust the results. She wanted to attack cancer as hard as possible. She wanted to live. So she insisted on another opinion. She wanted to see a doctor at a hospital.
12: They finally came back a month later and took me out to see the oncologist. He did his own. And a half an hour later, he came back and he said, Ms. Scott, and he sat down and said, yeah. He said, I'm sorry to tell you, you have breast cancer.
20: She began chemotherapy. Because Michi was not terminal, she couldn't apply for compassionate release. But Michi could apply for something called commutation. That's a process that could potentially reduce her life sentence and allow her to be released from prison. Michi had tried once to apply but had been denied. She decided to try again. With the support of the Abolitionist Law Center, who also represented Frank Gross, Michi says that many people wrote letters of support, including some within the prison administration. Supporters on the outside made calls and wrote letters to the governor and the Board of Parole asking for her release. By then, Leroy Saxton, the actual shooter, was already free. He was resentenced and released from prison years prior when laws governing juvenile life sentences were amended. And yet, Michi, who received a life sentence for murder despite not killing anyone herself, was still in prison. Supporters asked the state to consider the 50 years she spent inside, her rehabilitation, and her illness.
12: And I used the rest of that time in Muncie fighting breast cancer to the point where I said, just take the other one too. I don't want either one of them because I don't ever want to go through what I went through trying to get rid of breast cancer.
20: Eventually, she had a double mastectomy.
12: So now I don't have any breasts, but I don't want cancer coming up in me through no breasts, you know? So if it comes again, it's going to have to come back somewhere else.

0: Michi says undergoing chemotherapy and a double mastectomy was difficult and painful. She made a point of speaking to the younger women and passing on the wisdom that she had received.
1: And I tell

0: around her age. Many have died inside. She's one of the survivors and one of the only ones to be granted her freedom. That came about on January 7th of this year, when her commutation was approved and she was released from prison into a halfway house in Philadelphia. All she had with her was a bag and a 5-day supply of her medication.
1: I'm supposed to be on medicine for the rest of my life, a pill in the morning and a pill at night to keep it from coming back somewhere else in me. So who's to say it's not going to pop up somewhere else?
0: Michi tells me she hasn't taken her medication in over 2 weeks. Now that she's free, it's her responsibility to sign up for Medicare or to find health insurance and seek out a medical provider, you name it.
1: I guess that's incumbent upon me, who has never even filled out an application before. In jail, they do all that for you. I don't know how to take care of medical needs. I'm learning, just like I'm learning the phone, I'm learning how to find ways to take care of myself through the phone. So I'm trying to get Social Security. I'm trying to get Medicare. I wrote all these different people.
0: Michi says she's now in the process of getting the support she needs. But as hard as it is to start over while recovering from cancer, she says at least now she's free.
1: Right now, it doesn't even feel like I have feet, because everything I do is float. You know, it's on a float. And things that I see that people take for granted is huge to me.
2: What kind of stuff?
1: Like puppies walking down the street with their leashes. I am like a baboon in a car when I see a puppy. Everything is animated. That's the best way I can explain coming out into freedom after being so long. I had a friend of mine from an organization that was doing paintings or pictures of what we thought freedom would be like before we had even had a chance to get it. So I told them, freedom to me would be like me standing on Mars and looking down at Earth, and I'm getting ready to get a ship to be transported to Earth. But in the meantime, you see all these thoughts coming out of my head, like, what is a microwave? What is an iPhone? I've never had these things in my hand. So all of these things that people take for granted are huge deferred dreams to me. Life was a deferred dream until I woke up outside, you know?
2: So did it look like you thought that it would when you were imagining being on Mars?
1: Yeah. No. No. It was better. It was better.
0: Michi has now been free for more than 5 months. She's building a relationship with her daughter and grandson and is looking forward to moving away from the halfway house into her own place eventually. She's finally back on her medication and learning how to navigate the healthcare system on the outside. She's also been more open to sharing her story and experiences with cancer inside and supporting an effort to reform the system. Lawyers and advocates in Pennsylvania are asking the state to take into account the aging population, and they're supporting a bill that would expand access to medical transfers or compassionate release so someone like Michi could seek out better quality health care on the outside before being considered terminally ill.
3: 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And we go back to Frank Ross and the ways in which the carceral system refuses to let him go, even in his final days. That's next time on Released to Die on Latino USA. 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

0: That's it for today. Our show was the work of Julieta Martinelli and Marlon Bishop. Fernanda Echavarri is our managing editor. 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The Latino USA team also includes Roxana Aguirre, Reynaldo Leaños Jr., Luis Luna, Glorimar Marquez, and Adriana Rodriguez. 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I'm your host, Maria Hinojosa. 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Chao.
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3: President Trump's ambitious goal to start up new nuclear reactors is becoming reality a little over a year after he first made the announcement.
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6: 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Your Human Resources Department can provide details and the matching gift form necessary.
7: The people inside had been screaming for days, but last night, all the rescuers kept hearing was just rustling sounds.
8: In Venezuela, rescue work continues after last week's deadly earthquakes. Family members listen amid the rubble for any sign of life. For Sunday, June 28th, this is All Things Considered. I'm Don Gagne. Trade between the U.S. and Canada is critical to both nations' economies, but the opening of a new bridge faces delays due to politics.
9: I think there's a lot of frustration. This makes way too much business sense for that bridge to open.
8: And we talk about the military as depicted in the movies, from patriotism to hyper-realism, from searing drama to comedic takes.
10: Paradoxically, all accurate movies about war should be anti-war movies.
8: We'll hear from our panel. First, we have this news.
11: Live from NPR News in Washington, I'm Dan Ronan. Frustration is growing in Venezuela following last week's earthquake that killed more than 1,400 people. John Otis reports survivors claim the government's response has been slow and inept.
12: That's a backhoe digging through the ruins of a 12-story building that collapsed here in the coastal town of Los Corales. But local residents say the government backhoe operator never showed up, so they had to pay for one. Many are incensed by government paralysis and bureaucracy. The security forces have been accused of looting. Doctors and rescue workers have faced delays getting to the disaster zone because they lacked government permits. All this is costing lives, says Rosalia Bustamante, who lost several friends when the building collapsed.
13: There were people in the ruins responding when we called out to them, she says, but now they are dead. For NPR News, I'm John Otis in Los Corales, Venezuela.
11: Iran has launched drone and missile attacks on Bahrain and Kuwait in response to the American airstrikes. NPR's Ruth Sherlock reports the attacks come as the U.S. and Iran threaten to end their negotiations.
14: Despite the memorandum of understanding to end the fighting, the U.S. and Iran are trading increasing fire. The U.S. Military Central Command said it struck military targets inside Iran after Iran attacked a foreign ship carrying oil to Qatar in the Strait of Hormuz. The flashpoint is disagreement over who will control the strait. Iran's paramilitary Revolutionary Guard claimed responsibility for drone and missile attacks on Bahrain and Kuwait, which both host U.S. military bases. It warned if U.S. strikes continue of, quote, a complete halt to ongoing negotiations. President Trump took to Truth Social with his own threats to attack militarily with full force. If that happens, he wrote, the Islamic Republic of Iran will no longer exist. Ruth Sherlock, NPR News, Beirut.
11: After two major immigration victories at the Supreme Court, President Trump is moving ahead with plans that could lead to the deportation of as many as 1 million immigrants. NPR's Mara Liasson.
15: It's not clear how fast the Trump administration will move to deport legal immigrants from Haiti, Syria, and other countries who have what's called TPS, or temporary protected status. The Supreme Court ruled that Trump can remove TPS from these immigrants because the executive branch controls the immigration system. Some of the TPS immigrants have been in the country legally for decades and are deeply integrated into the economies of some American cities, working in factories and nursing homes. Trump has had a particular animus towards Haitians for years, falsely accusing them during the 2024 election of eating people's pet cats and dogs. Mara Liasson, NPR News.
11: It's NPR.
16: For Delaware Public Media News in Dover, I'm Tom Byrne. House lawmakers pass a package of charter changes for the city of Rehoboth Beach, but an amendment to the measure sends it back to the state Senate. Delaware Public Media's Martin Matheny has more.
17: Many of the changes, which require approval by state lawmakers, are non-controversial ones, but a provision prohibiting spouses or domestic partners from serving on the same body has sparked outrage. Commissioner Suzanne Good, who is running for mayor, and her husband Jeffrey, a candidate for commission, say the measure is unconstitutional. Testifying before the House Administration Committee, City Solicitor Lisa Boren Ogden pushed back on that assertion.
18: I appreciate the rhetoric, I do, but let's be honest. There is no constitutional right to run for office. This bill does not prohibit marriage, candidacy generally, political participation, or any civic involvement.
17: State Representative Claire Snyder Hall, sponsoring the bill in the House, also defended the measure. But over the next few days, she seemed to change her mind, introducing an amendment to remove the marriage and partnership ban entirely. Both the amendment and the bill passed unanimously, sending the bill back to the Senate for another vote on the final day of the session Tuesday. Martin Matheny, Delaware Public Media.
16: Georgetown will discuss the potential repeal of an ordinance allowing cottage communities in the town. Earlier this year, town council and then-Mayor Bill West passed the measure permitting the communities where several smaller homes are built on a single lot of land. Lisa Rolfing spoke at the latest Georgetown Council meeting, voicing opinions from what she calls a group of concerned citizens.
19: We do not feel that the enhanced zoning changes made to Georgetown zoning laws are beneficial to our community or align with desired outcomes. 12 housing units per 1 acre minimum lot size in the town of Georgetown is problematic for existing community structures and established residential neighborhoods.
16: Rolfing says one parcel the law affects, 25 acres in size, could result in 300 more homes being built on just that lot. Recently elected Georgetown Mayor Angela Townsend agrees and asked City Manager Gene Dvornik to place a discussion around the ordinance's repeal on the agenda for the next meeting, July 13th. For Delaware Public Media News in Dover, I'm Tom Byrne.
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21: This is All Things Considered from NPR News. I'm Don Gagne. We start today's program in the Venezuelan port of La Guaira on the Caribbean coast, which is now at the heart of one of the country's worst natural disasters. The city bore the brunt of Wednesday's brutal double earthquakes, which killed nearly 1,500 people across the capital and surrounding areas in northern Venezuela. Thousands are still unaccounted for. Rescue teams and volunteers continue to search through the rubble, but hopes of finding more survivors are now fading as time passes. NPR's Eder Peralta is there in La Guaira. Eder, you've spent the day traveling along this destroyed coastline. What have you seen?
7: I mean, it's just total devastation, Don. I mean, last night we were here late until the sundown, and we were in front of a building, and there was just this mad rush to try and find people who were making noise from under a rubble. And really, it was an ad hoc job. They were tying pieces of concrete onto cars and just trying to move them with cars. And then every once in a while, they would tell everybody to be quiet. The motorcycles would turn off their engines and they would all go quiet, and the rescuers would scream, "If you're alive, please make some noise." The people inside had been screaming for days, but last night, all the rescuers kept hearing was just rustling sounds. They told them, "If you're alive, use two rocks and smash them together so we can hear them." The good news is one official told us that from the building that I'm standing in front of right now, which we were here last night too, they did rescue one person this morning alive.
21: We spoke to you 24 hours ago in La Guaira, and I'm struck. It was so noisy in the background when we were speaking. I could hear backhoes, motorcycles everywhere. It is so much quieter today.
7: It is, and there's a reason for that. Basically, they need to hear if anybody's still alive. So what they've told, you'll hear me kind of whisper here, what they've told the motorcycles is they have to turn off their engines when they're going through any collapsed building. And so the motorcyclists turn off their engines, they walk through, and they tell you to be quiet and actually not even to move because the footsteps cause noises. And they're just desperately trying to find out if anybody is still in those buildings. And so that's why it's so quiet today.
21: So what's the challenge now for rescue teams and I guess recovery teams in the areas that are the worst affected?
7: There's some parts that are totally okay, and then there are some parts where it's just completely devastated, and it's a massive disaster. There's a lot of aid, but it's just not enough. Today we were in front of a 12-story building, and no one was there. No official rescuer was there. It was just the families of the people who lived in that building who were digging through the rubble. And it's just with their hands.
21: And what are people telling you both about the official response, but also just the scale of the damage that they're confronted with?
7: I think they understand that this is so massive that their government can't properly deal with it. You know, one interesting scene, we were at an apartment building today, and people were going into half-destroyed apartment buildings to try and rescue their things because they said that they don't trust that the government will have their back, and so they're going to need them. I spoke to one woman, J. Marie Blanco, who told me that she had lost her home in a 1999 landslide. She said she had built this apartment with so much love, and she was taking out her couch from her apartment, and she broke down. Let's listen to a bit of what she said.
0: No es fácil. Tanto luchar. Tanto luchar.
7: And what she's saying there is, this is not easy, she says. There's been so much suffering, so much suffering.
21: That's NPR's Ada Peralta in La Guaira, Venezuela. Thank you, Ada. Take care.
7: Thank you, Don.
21: Congress has passed the biggest housing bill in decades. President Trump has said he won't sign it unless Congress first passes an unrelated voter ID measure. But today, House Speaker Mike Johnson told Fox News he's confident the president will sign the bill as early as tomorrow.
1: I'm going to send the bill over to him. It's passed by both chambers. I'm sending it to him on Monday, and it will become law. And I certainly want him to take the biggest, boldest marker that he has and do that big Trump signature proudly on that legislation.
21: If it does become law, what will it actually change? We called up Vincent Reyna, a professor at the University of Pennsylvania and director of the Housing Initiative at Penn, a housing policy research group. We started by talking about what's in this bill.
22: What this bill does is it really brings together essentially 40 different proposals that have been out there for a while and lumps them all together. There's a few kind of fairly significant changes. One is just thinking about how to make it easier to build housing and maybe reducing federal and local regulations that make it harder to build, and by virtue of making it harder to build, make it more costly to build. A good example of this is in the manufactured housing space. There's a rule that manufactured housing has to be built on a chassis, So that's a federal regulation that essentially doesn't make much sense in modern times, especially as standards has increased around manufactured housing and what that actually means for their quality. Another example is a supply fund where they're essentially trying to create incentives for state and local governments to make it easier to build. So what they said is essentially we'll reward you with financial resources from the federal government if you show us that what you've done is made kind of proactive efforts to actually make it easier to build housing in your locality.
8: If you're a person who's struggling to find a home you can afford in, say, California, it seems like that is a very different experience there than maybe doing so in Ohio or Mississippi. But I guess what I'm wondering is, do they actually share common problems despite the differences in the markets?
22: One of the realities is that we could all have a housing problem, but it takes on different forms, right? So in some markets, like in Philadelphia, there are actually a lot of challenges around housing quality and home repair needs. Whereas in another market, I could just be paying an exorbitant amount of money towards my rent, and maybe it's a high quality unit, but there's no option for me to actually find a cheaper unit. So all to say is I think in some ways what's really interesting is when you look at the affordability and the quality challenges, you see the kind of housing challenges people facing take on slightly different forms across markets, but still being quite significant. And the reality is, you know, we use a lot of measures like housing cost burdens, and they're clearly really important measures, but they're kind of one piece of the puzzle. For someone who's low income, even if they're slightly below being housing cost burden, they still don't have much income to spend on all other goods.
8: What's the next conversation about housing that lawmakers aren't having yet?
22: At the core of this, we have a housing affordability problem, right? Which is distinctly related to the housing supply problem. But when we think of solutions, we really have to center the affordability issues. As we're kind of talking about bills that could make it easier to build, we actually need appropriations that come along and provide subsidies and supports for people to actually be able to afford housing, right? So building actually reduces price pressure, but when we see a wholesale loss of our affordable housing stock across kind of the ownership and the renter side, we need to think about building for the low and moderate income households, and that inherently involves some level of subsidy. And then beyond that, you need really government agencies that are actively thinking about program development and both have the capacity and ability, both kind of staff-wise and financially, to develop these programs and deliver them properly.
8: Vincent Reyna is a city and regional planning professor at the University of Pennsylvania. Thanks for helping explain this to us.
22: Thank you for covering this important topic, Don.
8: Stay with us for my report on how trade between Canada and the U.S. is stuck in traffic because of the delayed opening of the Gordie Howe Bridge. We'll tell you why later on this program. Next, we go to Brazil, which has long favored having a relatively closed economy. But when President Trump's shakeup of world trade included slapping tariffs as high as 50% on Brazil, it started actively looking to make some new deals, as Catherine Osborne reports from Rio.
2: Europeans are soon going to get a taste of Brazil's national liquor, cachaça, at a discounted price. This bartender at a Rio de Janeiro restaurant is shaking up cachaça, a sugarcane-based liquor, to make Brazil's famed cocktail, the caipirinha. Liquor company Pindorama has experimented with selling cachaça to Europe, but sales director Asia Schmura says it's always been tough.
3: São questões de logística.
2: Logistics and high taxes have made it hard to compete, she says. For decades, South America and the European Union stalled on negotiating a free trade deal. But last month, they put one in place to lower import taxes on hundreds of products, as countries worldwide look to do business away from the U.S. and Trump's high tariffs. It could make pouring a caipirinha in Europe cheaper. The trade deal is also a rethink for Brazil, which has long kept its import taxes high and economy closed, says former Brazilian trade official Roberto Jaguaribe.
4: We have had protective tariffs for industry for a very long time. Have they produced the effect they were created to have? No.
2: The tariffs were created to strengthen Brazil's industries, but over time often made them less competitive. The new cooperation between South America and Europe isn't limited to just trade.
23: Muchas gracias, Mr. Chair. Very good morning. Bom dia.
2: This month, at a joint conference here in Rio, European and Brazilian officials went beyond trade to talk democracy and saving the environment. It was an indirect rebuke to Trump and his administration's retreat on those issues. Anna-Kaisa Heikkinen, a Finnish diplomat, says the world must regroup.
5: All of us who believe in defending that rule-based system and multilateralism, we need to get our act together.
2: That's easier said than done. Even signing the new South America-European Union trade deal is facing pushback. Politicians tied to Europe's powerful farmers have triggered a court challenge. Like a good Brazilian caipirinha, protectionism is hard to shake. For NPR News, I'm Catherine Osborne in Rio de Janeiro.
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11: I'm Dan Ronan with these news headlines. Violence is flaring up in the Middle East as Iran launched drone missile attacks against the U.S. allies Kuwait and Bahrain in response to the latest U.S. military action. Iran is threatening to end peace talks if the U.S. continues those airstrikes. The acting president of Venezuela says 33 people were rescued this weekend, days after two earthquakes killed more than 1,400 people. However, many are criticizing what they say is the government's slow response to the disaster. Comedy legend Mel Brooks turns 100 today. He's one of only a few entertainers to have been awarded an Emmy, a Grammy, an Oscar, and a Tony Award, in addition to being a Kennedy Center honoree. I'm Dan Ronan, NPR News.

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1: It's All Things Considered from NPR News. I'm Don Gagne at WDET in Detroit. American businesses, especially those in the northern half of the United States, depend on trade with our closest neighbor, Canada. Millions of trucks carrying billions of dollars worth of car parts, machinery, and a long list of other commodities pass across checkpoints along one small stretch of the border each year. It's known as North America's busiest land crossing, and it sits between Detroit, Michigan, and Windsor, Ontario. I'm standing here on the Detroit side of the Detroit River. Windsor is just a short distance across the way. That, of course, is Canada. And more significantly, I'm essentially underneath or close to it, the brand new Gordie Howe Bridge. Construction on the Gordie Howe, named for the Hall of Fame Canadian-born hockey legend who played for the Detroit Red Wings, began in 2018. The Canadian government and the state of Michigan share 50-50 ownership of the bridge. Canada agreed to front the cost of construction and to split the toll fees with the state of Michigan once that cost has been recouped. Today, there's a problem. The bridge is ready to open, but it's still closed. Across the river in the Canadian city, Windsor, residents are angry about the delays.
2: I think it's absolutely ridiculous. I mean, this took 8 years to build, $6 billion Canada paid for everything, and to get this held up just is out of our control, obviously, out of Canada's control.
1: 65-year-old Misty Sergey says she's refrained from traveling to the U.S. or buying American as tensions have increased between the two countries.
2: The American businesses, you know, are waiting for the opening because Canadians will spend their money, and it's not their fault this is going on.
1: In February, President Trump posted on Truth Social demanding that Canada share ownership with the U.S. federal government before he would allow it to open. Months passed after the threat. In June, the bridge authority actually scheduled a grand opening, but at the last minute, it was canceled. WDET reporter Alex McLennan has been covering the bridge since the construction began 8 years ago.
3: It was on track to happen, and then at the last minute, the government seemingly stepped in and said no.
1: I met up with McLennan on the American side of the Detroit River to understand why the Gordie Howe Bridge has yet to open. So there is another bridge just to the east of us here that is the current route for trucks carrying goods back and forth between the two countries. It's the Ambassador Bridge. How does that bridge's situation affect what we're looking at with the new Gordie Howe Bridge?
3: Well, pretty closely. The Maroon family has owned the Ambassador Bridge for generations. They're big supporters of the Trump administration. They've donated millions to the Republican Party. And when you talk to politicians over on the other side of the border in Windsor, they say that that relationship with the Trump administration is one of the reasons that this bridge hasn't opened yet. Essentially, they're currying favor with the Trump administration. They've given them a lot of money, and they would like assurances that they're not going to be losing money once the new span opens. Mayor Drew Dilkins over in Windsor says that's a major reason why the bridge hasn't opened yet, and that seems to be a sticking point.
1: So the mayor of Windsor, Dilkins, has been outspoken and very frustrated.
3: Yeah, he's frequently critical of both the Trump administration and the Maroon family, and this isn't the first time that they've butted heads
1: the bridge was built and paid for by the Canadian government.
3: Correct.
1: People are no doubt wondering what the role of the White House is then. How can the White House stop the opening?
3: Well, the staffing for the bridge has to come from the federal government.
1: Are we hearing Michigan and Detroit politicians be as critical as what we're hearing from across the river in Windsor, Mayor Dilkins?
3: No, really not. The rhetoric seems to be fairly different, and you get the sense that a lot of the politicians on the American side would like it to kind of go under the radar and be as quiet as possible. Well, the ones on the Canadian side have been very critical because the relationship isn't just about the bridge. It's a microcosm of the ongoing political climate between the two countries, and there's a lot of tension there. The Canadians are very willing to call that out. It seems like when it comes to especially city politicians in Detroit, they don't want to draw the eye of the president too much, and they are keeping as low of a profile as possible when it comes to talking about big issues like the bridge.
1: In the meantime, we wait.
3: Everyone will just be twiddling their thumbs until the bridge opens.
1: Alex, thanks for bringing us up to speed on all of this.
3: Anytime, Don.
1: One of those thumb twiddlers is Stephen Leskowski. He's the head of the Ontario Trucking Association and president of the Canadian Trucking Alliance. Based in Toronto, Leskowski was about to make the drive to the Detroit-Windsor border for the Gordie Howe's ribbon-cutting ceremony when he got the news.
4: I was heading out. My wife said, "Your phone's ringing." And I said, "Oh, God." And the "Oh, God" was the answer and said, "Don't bother going."
1: I wanted to talk to Leskowski to better understand just how important the bridge is for the people who drive 4 million trucks across this corridor every year. Can you kind of put me in the driver's seat of a truck being piloted by one of your members approaching the Ambassador Bridge? What are the kind of things that go through their mind today?
4: I think number one is, how many lights am I going to hit? There's 10 of them. And then when you get to the other side, when you finally get there, and if you're moving agricultural product, am I going to be sent to secondary that's kilometers off the bridge?
1: Secondary meaning just like a secondary checkpoint to
4: Correct.
1: Go more closely through the cargo?
4: Yeah, exactly it. So what's going through their head? Why am I going through these inefficiencies when there's a brand new efficient connection that I can use?
1: Describe for me how that will change with the Gordie Howe Bridge when that's an option.
4: So you don't just have a logistical improvement with the Gordie Howe Bridge. You have an efficiency improvement with regards to toll collections, but more importantly for everyone, security. X-ray machines, new plazas where trucks can be efficiently inspected, but ensuring security from all around.
1: U.S. President Donald Trump has held up the bridge's opening, and he has said it's because America isn't getting a good deal. How do you react to that?
4: So I'm not going to react necessarily to what individuals are saying in Ottawa or in Washington, but I'll explain what the deal is, and then people can make their own judgments of what is happening. The bridge was conceived in controversy, and its birth is in controversy. The U.S. and Canada couldn't agree on how it would be funded. And ultimately, Canada took the leadership and said this: we will build it, we will pay for it. When the debt is paid by the tolls, we will share that toll revenue with the state of Michigan and Washington, however that was to play out. And so to me, ultimately, As a business person, I don't think you can get a fairer deal.
1: Obviously, you represent your organizations, but are you just finding this maddening? Are you angry about it on any level?
4: Unfortunately, I have to keep my robe of president on. I think there's a lot of frustration, a lot of frustration. This makes way too much business sense for that bridge to open. And there's a credible frustration within my own offices, within my members' offices at this situation. There is anger by some in our membership, anger at the fact that waste is happening, just unnecessary waste. And our economies and society have become great by eliminating waste. We could be better together. Why aren't we? That's frustrating and now verging on anger. We can be better, and we're being held back unnecessarily.
1: Stephen Leskowski is CEO of the Ontario Trucking Association. Stephen, thank you.
4: Thank you very much.
1: And we reached out to the Ambassador Bridge, owned by the Trump-friendly Maroon family, and to the White House about accusations that the family has asked the administration to delay the opening of its rival bridge. Neither has responded yet. Meanwhile, Misty Sergey, the Windsor resident who swore off visiting America, she says if and when the bridge opens, she'll end her personal boycott.
2: I will probably walk over, maybe drive over, you know, but I can't wait to see that bridge open. Like, we've been waiting 8 years for this.
1: After all, she says, it is a Canadian bridge, and she wants to support her country. There is a rising wave of xenophobic violence in South Africa as some locals blame migrants from other African countries for unemployment, crime, and other social problems. Foreign-owned businesses have been attacked. People have been chased from their homes. Several migrants have been killed. Kate Bartlett in Johannesburg reports that the leading group behind the violence has given foreigners until June 30th to leave the country or else.
5: A group of men are hard at work in a makeshift carpentry and upholstery workshop in Jefferstown, a rundown suburb east of Johannesburg city centre. They're all immigrants to South Africa, mainly from Zimbabwe and Malawi, some legal, some not. And the upbeat music streaming from the radio belies the apprehension they're feeling.
6: We're all scared. We've got quite a lot of friends who have been affected. Their homes have been destroyed, their businesses.
5: The Sithole is a 55-year-old upholsterer from Zimbabwe who came to South Africa decades ago. He has a residence permit, but says he doesn't believe that will protect him if the xenophobic groups who've been marching in the area pass by. He likens South Africa to a conflict zone. Anti-immigrant protesters have taken hold in South Africa, marching in cities across the country, chanting Mabahambe, a Zulu phrase meaning they must go.
7: Go back to your countries, we are tired of you guys. Go back to your countries.
5: In Durban, thousands of Malawians who have fled their homes to escape the violence are in makeshift camps. In winter, waiting for their country to send buses to rescue them. Nigeria and Ghana weren't waiting, and they've already repatriated their citizens who wanted to leave. Their fears are valid. In 2008, xenophobic riots left more than 60 dead, some burned alive by mobs, and tens of thousands displaced. This year so far, several Mozambicans and a Malawian have been killed, according to South African authorities. The main xenophobic movement is called March and March. It's led by this media-savvy former radio presenter from Durban named Jacinta Ngobizi Zuma.
8: South Africa will be great again. It just needs all of us to rise and defeat our enemy, and God bless South Africa.
5: Groups like this blame immigrants for stealing jobs and the country's high crime levels. South Africa's official unemployment rate is one of the worst in the world. 60% of young people don't have work. But the data shows neither unemployment nor crime can be blamed solely on immigrants. South Africa's president, Cyril Ramaphosa, has tried to calm tensions.
9: We recognize that many communities are frustrated by crime, unemployment, and the pressure on public services.
5: But migrants who NPR spoke to in Johannesburg say it might be too little too late. In the inner city suburb of Yeovil, I met Bona Mapenzi Bahati from the Democratic Republic of Congo. She's 33 and heavily pregnant. Speaking Swahili, she tells me how she fled Eastern Congo in her teens after being gang raped by a militia group. She made her way to South Africa 15 years ago and initially had an asylum seeker visa. That's expired, and she's in bureaucratic limbo. And now, she says, there's this new threat from anti-immigrant groups. I feel so sad, especially as I'm pregnant, she says, struggling to hold back tears. It's like I'm in Congo. I feel like it's a war zone here. I'm scared they'll kill me. Kate Bartlett, NPR News, Johannesburg.
1: This is All Things Considered from NPR News. Some cities hosting World Cup games are making an effort to involve indigenous nations in the events. Northwest Public Broadcasting's Lauren Gallup has this story about what that's looking like in the Pacific Northwest.
10: This month, as soccer fans swarm Seattle to watch World Cup games, the Puyallup Tribe of Indians hosted their own celebration to kick off the matches. On their reservation, a short drive from Seattle, the tribe hosted a coastal protocol for the public with other indigenous nations. That's a traditional cultural exchange of song, dance, and often gift-giving. Amy McFarland is directing World Cup events for the Puyallup tribe.
11: That's the opportunity, really the winning point, is to share our culture, our language, and our heritage with the world.
10: The tribe is partnering with local organizers to be part of hosting the games. That means in addition to culturally significant gatherings like the Coastal Protocol, they're holding watch parties on their reservation. A video also plays before each of the games in Seattle that features the Muckleshoot, Suquamish, and Puyallup tribes.
11: It gives a real good snapshot of who the Pacific Northwest Native is.
10: Leo Floor is on the Seattle FIFA World Cup Local Organizing Committee. That's a local group distinct from FIFA. They handle all the stuff that goes on outside the stadium in Seattle during the games. He says that the Puyallup and other local tribes have been working with their group in a number of ways, including providing language for land acknowledgements.
12: It's just really fitting, and it makes a ton of sense that at this, you know, in the world's largest and most watched sporting event that really celebrates the coming together of nations, that we would intentionally include the sovereign indigenous nations that are hosting it.
10: Floor says the local organizing committee also helped build school soccer pitches for the Puyallup tribe and the Lummi Nation to support young indigenous soccer players. Meanwhile, up north in Vancouver, British Columbia, the city included three First Nations as host city supporters of the games there. Charlene Alec is the member of the Tsleil-Waututh Nation. She says Vancouver city leaders made sure that Musqueam, Squamish, and Tsleil-Waututh would be partners with the city. The nations helped plan the events and are meeting with world leaders who have come to town for the games.
13: Having the inclusion of our chiefs and our women of high standing be participating at the same level as dignitaries, that, you know, it's a good step.
10: Alec is in charge of the nation's display at Vancouver's Festival for the Games. It includes a traditional 30-foot-long canoe, a map of their homelands, and demonstrations of wood carving and weaving. She says people from all over the world have come to the site, and some have spent hours wrapped in the smell of red cedar and absorbing the stories shared within.
13: We had a lady from Costa Rica. Knowing our history of the atrocities that we endured, but to see our culture still vibrant and just so giving. She said the feeling that I got when I stepped onto your site brought me to tears.
10: Alex says that woman was among many visitors who say they are grateful that the World Cup has given them an opportunity to learn more about the cultures of the people whose land the games are being played on. For NPR News, I'm Lauren Gallup on the Puyallup Reservation.

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3: From Delaware Public Media, this is First State First Steps, Road to 250, presented by Subaru. In spring 1778, the American Revolution reached Delaware's doorstep. A loyalist uprising took shape after Continental troops foraged supplies for Valley Forge. Led by Cheney Clow, nearly 200 loyalists built a fort near Kenton. Militia forces defeated the loyalists, but the Clow Rebellion highlights a divided Delaware during the War for Independence.
4: I'm Dan Ronan with these news headlines. Iran has launched missile and drone attacks against Bahrain and Kuwait, and Iran says it is in response to the recent U.S. military action. The escalation would threaten the ongoing negotiations towards a final agreement to end the war. Three firefighters have died. Two others were injured battling wildfires on the Utah-Colorado border. The governors of both states have declared states of emergency. The largest fire, the Cottonwood Fire, has burned at least 144 square miles in Utah. A heat wave is expected to bake the Midwest and eastern United States this week as the nation prepares for its 250th Independence Day. Temperatures could hit the 90s and the 100s. I'm Dan Ronan, NPR News.

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1: It's All Things Considered from NPR News. I'm Don Gagne. This time of year, millions of people head to the Great Lakes to swim and fish or sail or just relax on the beach. But it's easy to forget just how extraordinary these lakes are. They stretch so far, you can't even see the opposite shore. And underneath that water is a world most of us never see, old shipwrecks, ancient species of fish, and ecosystems scientists are still trying to understand. A new podcast from Michigan Public explores these hidden stories. It's called Beyond the Shore. Rebecca Williams is the host, and she's here with me now. Rebecca, welcome.
2: Thanks so much.
1: For people who've never been to the Great Lakes, what's the first thing that you find surprises them?
2: Most of the time when people see the lakes for the first time, they say something like, whoa, I did not know that the lakes were so huge. They say, that looks like the ocean. The lakes take a while to warm up in the summertime, and so the best time to swim is usually later, in mid-August or in the fall. But that doesn't stop a lot of people, especially kids, from jumping in just, you know, as soon as it's springtime and they can get in the water. But, you know, these lakes are enormous and they're beautiful and they're so important culturally and economically and for, of course, fish and wildlife and for drinking water for those of us who live in the region.
1: So one thing I love about the podcast is you make it clear that every great lake has its own personality. One episode takes us to a place called Shipwreck Alley in Lake Huron. Sounds like it earned its name the hard way, perhaps. Tell us about it.
2: It did, for sure. So we wanted to tell one story for each of the five Great Lakes, a sort of behind-the-scenes look at the lakes and what makes each one of them unique. For Lake Huron, we have the very first freshwater marine sanctuary that was ever designated in the U.S., and it's called the Thunder Bay National Marine Sanctuary, and it's full of shipwrecks. There's about 100 that underwater archaeologists have identified, and the experts think there are probably about another 100 that are yet to be discovered.
1: And why are these shipwrecks hidden under the water? Why are they still in such remarkable condition?
2: Well, we found out that actually it's the quality of the Great Lakes. They're especially good at preserving shipwrecks because of the cold, fresh, deep water.
1: Fresh water, not salt water.
2: Right.
1: Is important.
2: Exactly. And, it turns out it's crucial for why these are so well preserved. Sophie Stewart with the sanctuary told us that there are microorganisms and creatures like teredo worms in the ocean that eat wood. And so that means that the shipwrecks that are in warm, salty water deteriorate a lot faster.
3: We get shipwrecks off the Atlantic coast where all that's left is the iron fastenings or cannons or cannonballs or things like that because all of the wood has literally been eaten away. Whereas here, those microorganisms and creatures can't survive in cold, fresh water.
2: So that means that scuba divers, I guess from around the world, we were told, love coming to the Great Lakes because of how well our shipwrecks are preserved.
1: One thing that comes through in this podcast is how much the Great Lakes have been shaped by people, for better and for worse. I grew up on Lake Erie, which sadly, when I was a kid, those beaches were labeled unsafe for swimming. It's been cleaned up. It's a much different situation now. But what struck you the most about our impact and I guess our ongoing impact on these lakes?
2: Yeah, I mean, I think it's exactly what you just said, Don. We've made so many big changes to the lakes as humans over time. And unfortunately, a lot of those are for the worse. But there also are a lot of efforts to restore the lakes. And we have a couple of examples of that in the podcast. In our Lake Erie episode, we bring you the story of this dinosaur-like fish, the lake sturgeon. This is a really incredible fish. It can live more than 100 years old, and they were nearly wiped out from the Great Lakes.
1: And this looks like a giant prehistoric fish.
2: Oh, yeah. I mean, it has like it actually has armor on it.
1: Right, and ridges and all that.
2: Yeah.
1: But I digress. Continue. Yeah.
2: so they were nearly eliminated from the lakes, and now people are doing painstaking work to bring them back.
1: And your final episode takes us to a lake that maybe people in the Midwest kind of forget about a little bit, Lake Ontario, because it's up there to the northeast. What did you learn about that place that people will be surprised by?
2: Well, I learned that it has American eels in the lake. I don't know if a lot of people know that. They have this incredible life story, and they travel, when they're ready to reproduce, they travel to the Sargasso Sea, which is in the North Atlantic, and they mate, and then their babies swim all the way back up to Lake Ontario. So that's something that maybe a lot of people are not aware of. But we did find out, our reporters, Kate Furby and Jody Westrick, took a road trip. They traveled 500 miles of the eels' migration journey, which is a total of about 3,000 miles. And they found out that these eels are struggling to survive as a population, and hydroelectric dams are a big reason for that.
1: They have to swim through areas where dams are just stopping the flow, and they have to encounter the technology of the dam. Is that turbines and all that?
2: That's right. And in the episode, Kate interviewed Marianne Perrin. She's an aquatic ecologist at the St. Lawrence River Institute. And she asked her, what does it take for an eel to make it through the turbine of a dam?
4: Look, if you think of a propeller, that's, you know, that's going extremely fast. They just need to sort of be in that opening at the right time.
2: So there is alternative technology, fish-safe turbines that are more of a scoop than a blade. And one of the companies that operates one major dam said it's part of a feasibility study looking at turbine design to help eels migrate downstream. The other company declined to comment.
1: So after spending so much time reporting this series, what do you see differently now when you stand on the shore of one of these great lakes?
2: I think just that there's so much mystery left, right? And I've lived in this region for decades. I've been an environment reporter for a long time here. I didn't know there were eels in Lake Ontario, right? I didn't actually know that much about the restoration of the sturgeon. So I think that's one of the things that has really stood out to me, is that even when you live around here, there's so much left to learn.
1: We've been talking to Rebecca Williams, host of Michigan Public's new podcast about the Great Lakes. It is called Beyond the Shore. Listen wherever you find your podcasts. Rebecca, thank you.
2: Thank you so much.
1: Now it's time for Cineplexity, our weekly movie conversation segment, where talking about the movies allows us to talk about everything else. With the U.S. trying to disentangle itself from the country's latest military conflict, we wanted to take a look at how the military has been portrayed on the big screen. In the World War II era, movies often served as propaganda, like 1942's Flying Tigers, starring John Wayne.
5: Listen, Dale, this is your first time up. 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Stick close.
1: By the 1970s, a more jaundiced view of war came into focus in movies like Apocalypse Now.
6: You're an errand boy, sent by grocery clerks to collect a bill.
1: Marlon Brando there. Military movies continue to evolve and reflect the times when they were made, so we wanted to see what people who know quite a lot about our armed forces make of the way America's military is depicted on the big screen. To get into all this, we have two of NPR's military experts, Quill Lawrence, who covers Veterans Affairs, and Tom Bowman, our Pentagon correspondent. Good to be with both you guys.
7: Hey, Don.
8: Hey, thanks.
1: So I feel like we can divide movies about the military into separate categories. For instance, there's William Wyler's classic, The Best Years of Our Lives, from 1946.
9: This is when I know I'm helpless. My hands are down there on the bed. I can't put them on again without calling to somebody for help.
1: That's about World War II veterans trying to reacclimate to civilian life. It is a much different experience from Steven Spielberg's Saving Private Ryan, which puts you right in the thick of combat.
10: All right. Three runners with suppressing fire. Mellish, you hook to the right. I'll go up the middle. Who's going left?
1: Can we break down what each type offers? Tom, why don't you go first?
7: Yeah, you know, I really loved The Best Years of Our Lives, and I think it's really pretty daring for that time. It shows psychological damage on these guys coming back from war.
11: Come on, the rest of you guys.
12: Fred.
11: Come on, get out!
12: Fred, wake up!
11: Kudosk!
12: Wake up!
7: Saving Private Ryan, a classic movie. The depiction of of the D-Day invasion. I remember seeing it when it came out in 1998.
8: Fire the shingles! Fire the hull!
7: At that time, I know I read some stories about how veterans of D-Day, some of them just walked out of the theater because it was so realistic. They just couldn't take it.
1: Quill, what type of film do you maybe get more out of, the combat film or the film about veterans coming home?
11: Well, it's a perfect dichotomy, really, because the war films can be a real grueling odyssey like Saving Private Ryan, or it can be something like The Great Escape.
12: When I get through that wire, I'm not going to be peeking over fences making maps for you guys. By morning, I'm going to be so far away you couldn't hear it if they were shooting me with howitzers.
11: Where you're just involved in this story, which can be humorous, and it's kind of a, you know, war has always provided some of the greatest drama in human history in art. But it also, I say it's a perfect dichotomy because it's really how the U.S. government divides things, too. They send you over to war, and that is where you have the glory and the fighting and the grueling, exciting combat. And then if you want to deal with the consequences, that's not our problem, says the Pentagon. That's the VA. Send them over there. And so that's really the difference in those two kinds of films, is one is the adventure of it. And we'll talk about whether you can really have an anti-war film. But the veterans film is really when you're paying the piper. These are the consequences, the human consequences of war that go on for decades.
1: So for both of you growing up, what were the types of war movies you saw? What were your takeaways as far as how they portrayed the military? Tom, you want to start?
7: Yeah, I remember seeing The Longest Day with my dad. I was pretty young, maybe 8 or 9.
1: So that's about D-Day.
7: Like correct, about D-Day.
13: Are you all right, boy?
14: Yes, sir.
13: Well, don't you think you better go back there and get your rifle?
7: And I remember I was eating... He got me some lemon lozenges or lemon candy, I remember, at the theater in our hometown in Norwood, Massachusetts. And I just remember how sweeping it was.

0: Send them to hell.
1: Quill, what movies impacted you?
2: Well, for war movies, I guess when I was younger, I probably was interested in some of these more realistic and disturbing Vietnam movies like Apocalypse Now, The Deer Hunter.
3: You sure you're all right, huh?
4: Yeah.
3: What about your wounds?
4: It's the usual complications, that's all.
2: Eventually, when Full Metal Jacket and Platoon came out, I was certainly fascinated by those.
5: They say if you're going to get killed in the Nam, it's better to get it in the first few weeks. The logic being, you don't suffer that much.
2: I would say, you know, a favorite, too, is Stripes, which is
6: classic.
2: A classic comedy, which was actually filmed on, you know, a U.S. Army base.
7: There is one thing that we all have in common. We were all stupid enough to enlist in the Army.
2: And the Army at the time, this was a hat tip to Ken Robbins, a retired colonel I know, who said that he told me they actually let Bill Murray come in and film this total farce because Army recruiting was so bad at that stage in the early 80s that they figured it could only help to have a movie, any movie, about the Army.
1: It's funny thinking about Stripes. It seems like no matter how farcical or cynical war films can be, some viewers can still find war attractive or exciting.
2: Yeah. You know, contradictorily, you know, paradoxically, all accurate movies about war should be anti-war movies. But the fact is, someone, probably a 16, 17-year-old boy in America, is going to be excited by the thrill of the combat and end up interested in joining because of this horrific violence that he's seeing on screen.
1: So can either of you recommend one, maybe two films that really got at something honest or true about the military experience?
6: I like the movie Glory.
8: If tomorrow we have to meet the Judgment Day, Heavenly Father, we want you to let our folks know that we died facing the enemy.
6: Came out a number of years ago about the Massachusetts 54th Regiment, the black unit that was commanded by a white officer, Robert Gould Shaw, played by, of all people, Matthew Broderick.
9: It is my hope that the same courage, spirit, and honor which has brought us together will one day restore this union.
6: It's kind of a little-known episode in the Civil War. I thought that was pretty well done and pretty accurate. Also, Black Hawk Down.
10: We got a Black Hawk Down. We got a Black Hawk Down.
6: I knew one of the Delta Force soldiers who was there at the time. It's pretty realistic. It's almost claustrophobic. These narrow streets, the barricades, gunfire and smoke. They're shooting RPGs. The confusion, and as these guys try to reach their friends who are trapped. And also, it shows you the heroism, but also shows you just what a mess this whole military mission was.
1: Quill, what do you got?
2: Yeah, I would say if you want to know what counterinsurgency is about, this movie isn't about Iraq and Afghanistan. It's about the French counterinsurgency in Algeria. The Battle of Algiers is a classic. I think, though, so many of these films end up being about sort of validating the American experience. And we don't get to see so much from the other side. There's an all Middle Eastern cast in a film called Mosul about the battle of Mosul against ISIS after the major U.S. combat was over in Iraq. There's actually an animated film by Studio Ghibli, of all places, called Grave of the Fireflies. About two young siblings trying to survive during the final months of World War II in Japan. And those can kind of look at war experiences not from an American perspective, which is something maybe we don't see enough of.
1: All right. Some good recommendations. That was NPR's Quill Lawrence and Tom Bowman. Guys, thanks for joining us.
6: You're welcome.
2: Thank you.
1: And we say goodnight from Detroit. Thank you for tuning in. You're listening to All Things Considered from NPR News.
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1: From Delaware State University, this is 91.1 WDDE Dover. 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
2: The Trump administration has made massive cuts to research at labs and universities in the United States. Now, a growing number of scientists are looking elsewhere for work.
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2: I'm Scott Detrow. How the Trump administration may be causing a brain drain in the U.S. on the next All Things Considered from NPR News.
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9: And the world around you.
15: Empathy is the understanding that someone else's world is just as real as yours.
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17: Live from NPR News in Washington, I'm Dan Ronan. Israeli Prime Minister Benjamin Netanyahu says he's sending a delegation to the United States to make sure Israel's position is heard as negotiations continue between the U.S. and Iran to find a permanent end to the war. Israel's fighting with the Iranian-backed Hezbollah militants in Lebanon has become a major sticking point. NPR's Kerry Khan reports.
18: Speaking to reporters, Netanyahu says he wants to make sure Israel's position that Iran cannot have future nuclear capabilities is front and center. Israel was not invited to talks between the U.S. and Iran, nor did it sign on to the Memorandum of Understanding, the preliminary proposal to end the war. Netanyahu said, quote, "We weren't party to the agreement, but we have interests and we will express them." While Netanyahu backs a deal between Israel and Lebanon to end fighting there, he does not back an Israeli withdrawal until Hezbollah militants are disarmed. Hezbollah's leader says that won't happen until Israel leaves Lebanon, and he rejected the U.S. brokered deal, which the militant group was not a party to. Kerry Khan, NPR News, Tel Aviv.
17: Just days after President Trump canceled a planned signing ceremony for a bipartisan bill to revive the nation's housing market, House Speaker Mike Johnson insists the bill will be signed. Appearing on Fox News, he outlined what he intends to do.
19: I'm going to send the bill over to him. It's passed by both chambers. I'm sending it to him on Monday, and it will become law. And I certainly want him to take the biggest, boldest marker that he has and do that big Trump signature proudly on that legislation, because we're delivering for the people, and that's what he wants to do.
17: The legislation is a result of almost a year of negotiations between the House and Senate. It is designed to increase housing affordability by boosting supply of homes and increasing home ownership. State and local officials in Kentucky are assessing the damage after deadly flash flooding in more than a dozen counties Saturday and Sunday. Curtis Tate from member station WEKU reports at least four have died.
20: As much as 7 or 8 inches of rain fell in some areas in just a few hours, flooding roads and washing away bridges. Kentucky Governor Andy Beshear says crews are working quickly to survey the damage.
21: Let me start with the good news. Rain is starting to move out of Kentucky, but we have been hit really hard.
20: Beshear declared a state of emergency for Kentucky, and 18 of the state's counties and cities declared their own. As of Sunday afternoon, crews had conducted more than 60 water rescues and evacuations. For NPR News, I'm Curtis Tate in Richmond, Kentucky.
17: 11 people have died in northeastern France after authorities say a malfunction on board a skydiving plane caused the aircraft to enter a dive and crash today. Several of the people on board were novice jumpers, and family members witnessed the crash. It's NPR. Actress Anne Blythe, one of the last remaining performers linked to Hollywood's so-called golden age of the 1930s and 40s, has died in California at age 98, that according to the Associated Press. At age 17, she was nominated for an Oscar in the movie Mildred Pierce from 1945. In a relatively short career, she acted alongside Burt Lancaster, Mickey Rooney, Gregory Peck, Robert Mitchum, and Paul Newman. She later did numerous guest star appearances on television. Lawmakers in Australia say they're planning to double the penalties for technology companies breaching the social media ban for children. Christina Cuccolo reports it comes after a new study found it had done little to reduce children's access to those restricted platforms.
22: More than 6 months into the ban, the Australian government says too many children are still on social media, and companies like Facebook, TikTok and YouTube are not doing enough to remove them from their sites. In a statement, it says penalties will be doubled to the equivalent of nearly $70 million for platforms found to be violating their obligations. The online safety regulator powers will also be increased to enforce restrictions and, quote, hold them to account. The move comes after a study published in the British Medical Journal found over 85% of children under 16 were still using restricted platforms 3 months after the ban came into force. For NPR News, I'm Christina Kukalia in Melbourne.
17: President Trump is nominating a longtime member of the Oklahoma Highway Patrol, Lance Schorer, to be the new head of ICE. It's NPR.
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25: From NPR, this is Hidden Brain. I'm Shankar Vedantam. Imagine you're an architect, but instead of drawing up a plan for a skyscraper or a bridge, you've been asked to design the most sophisticated edifice in the universe, the human brain. Getting to work at your drafting table, you'd likely prioritize accuracy. You want this brain to perceive the world exactly as it is, a perfect mirror of reality. In your blueprint, the good and the bad, the rewarding and the threatening, all would be treated the same. Every event, every experience would be assigned equal weight, given the same attention, and remembered equally. But as any architect will tell you, there is a vast gulf between a design that works on paper and one that actually survives the elements. The same is true of our own minds. The architect of evolution wasn't interested in making us objective observers or serene philosophers. It wasn't trying to design a brain that took a fair and balanced view of the world. It was building a survival machine. To survive in a world filled with menacing predators, scarce resources, and social traps, the brain had to be designed with a series of built-in biases. Those are the same brains we have inside our heads today. It's why we focus more intently on some flavors of experience rather than others. In turn, these biases shape what we perceive, how we respond, and even the course of our most intimate relationships. This week on Hidden Brain, the lopsided ledgers in our minds and how we can bring them into balance.

0: Let's say you're a music critic attending a symphony. For 2 hours, 80 musicians play in perfect, breathtaking harmony. The strings are soaring, the brass is precise, and the conducting is fluid. But in the final minute of the performance, a single violinist hits a flat note. It lasts for less than a second, a tiny discordance in an otherwise flawless evening. When you sit down to write your review, what do you remember? If your brain were a perfect recording device, that 1 second error would be a mere blip, buried under 2 hours of beauty. But for a critic, and that means all of us, that one flat note can become the entire story. It lingers in our minds and shapes how we remember the evening. At the University of California, Davis, psychologist Allison Ledgerwood studies how and why this happens. Allison Ledgerwood, welcome to Hidden Brain.
1: Thank you so much for having me.
0: Allison, a few years ago, you noticed something peculiar about the way you responded to developments in your work life. What did you notice?
1: I noticed that I could have a big success or a small success one day. An academic paper gets accepted, or I meet a new work colleague who I'm really excited to become friends with. And that would be lovely. But then the next day or later that day, something negative would happen. A paper would get rejected. Somebody would snap at me in the hallway or not look happy to see me. And I couldn't get that negative out of my head. And this would happen even if the good thing was way more important than the bad thing. When I took a step back, the negative seemed to stick with me all day, all week.
0: You observed a similar dynamic when reading over your student evaluations. Some forms of feedback stick in your head?
1: So I teach these big classes, 200 students, 300 students, and at the end of each quarter, you get teaching evaluations that are passed out by the university and ask some questions about the class and the professor so that you can get feedback on what's going well and what you could do better. And often I would get a lot of glowing comments, right? I'm flipping through them and it's like, this is the best class I've taken so far at UC Davis. And this was one of the best professors I've ever had. And everything seems rosy. And then I would come across a single negative comment, right? Somebody says, yeah, I could have found all of this online. And I'm devastated. I'm counter-arguing in my head. I'm thinking about the hours and hours and hours of work I put into pulling together these sources from different places so that the students wouldn't have to just have everything canned from a textbook. And then I start thinking they don't appreciate this, as if it's the whole class.
0: Yeah.
1: None of them want to be in this class. They would just rather be finding this information on YouTube. Why am I even here? Instead of contextualizing that as one comment out of the hundreds that I had gotten, right?
0: Now, I think many people have experienced what you've experienced, Allison. And of course, it doesn't just happen in work settings. You were driving recently when you noticed the same thing at work.
1: Exactly. So a few weeks ago, I had this perfectly lovely day and I was driving to pick up my kid from school. And I slowed down and stopped for somebody who was jaywalking across the street. And instead of saying thank you or even just ignoring me, she yelled at me. I think because it actually took her longer to wait and figure out if I was going or not than to just cross the street. But for whatever reason, she yells at me. And it takes me like an hour to stop feeling bad about it and perseverating on it and wondering, should I have done something different? What did I do wrong?
0: Let's talk a moment about how this tendency to focus on the negative shows up not just in our personal lives, but also in the way we respond to the news. Between 2001 and 2004, NASA directed the voyage of a space probe called Genesis. It was a truly extraordinary piece of engineering designed to capture particles ejected from the sun for the very first time. Truly an incredible feat of science. What happened on this voyage, Allison, and how do we remember it?
1: You know, you could argue that the Genesis space mission was 99% an amazing success. This was the first NASA space probe to go out and collect material beyond the moon's orbit and bring it back to Earth. The mission had three major scientific objectives, and all of them were met. But that's not what the headlines reported at the time or what many people remember about Genesis, because at the very end, after all of the successes, because of a tiny mistake in how some sensors were installed, the probe crash landed in the Utah desert, and that made the whole thing feel like a failure.
2: It looks like we have a no-shoot, sir. Vector 200, put it on your nose, 8 miles, look for an impact.
3: FTC, negative probe, negative shoot. Impact at 5855 past the hour. Impacted vehicle on the surface.
0: Now, the probe had traveled something like a billion miles. That's billion with a B. And in fact, much of the scientific information that the probe was sent to collect was in fact collected. And from a scientific point of view, the mission was a success, but that's not how we remember it.
1: Exactly. We focused on that one little thing that went wrong. I mean, crashing is not tiny. Crashing is a big crash. But in terms of exactly, as you said, the scientific objectives of the mission, it was a small blip. The scientists were able to recover the information they needed. And yet we think of it as a failure.
0: Let's talk a moment about how our tendency to harp on the negative can shape even geopolitical conflict and war. Some years ago, Allison, researchers produced an in-depth analysis of how Germany ended up in World War I, not because necessarily it was under threat, but because it believed that it was under threat from its neighbors.
1: Right. So if you're a country and you are looking for possible problems, possible threats to address, it makes sense, right, that the possibility of a threat would grab your attention, and it could lead you to make some bad choices because you kind of overestimate the strength of that threat.
0: I mean, this was probably true even when it came to something like the Cold War. The United States and the Soviet Union greatly overestimated how belligerent and dangerous the other side was and effectively brought the whole world to the brink of annihilation.
1: Right. Each side is focusing on what could go wrong. They're focusing on the possibility of that threat and focusing so much on the possibility of something going wrong without also focusing on the possibility that it could go right, right, that things could de-escalate, leads to this kind of escalating, oh no, we better be prepared for the worst possible case. And then, oh no, we'd better be prepared for the worst possible case, and on and on.
0: And it's so interesting, I think, when we think about geopolitical conflict or the ways that nations interact with each other, I think we often forget that there are human beings who are basically involved in these negotiations. These are human beings who are making judgments. And so in some ways, it ought to be unsurprising that the way our minds think should shape these major, major events.
1: I couldn't agree more. And I think you see this in all kinds of settings, right? We think of historical forces as somehow not being biased by human psychology. And in all of these cases, right, we're squishy humans, we're fallible, we have all kinds of biases in our minds that influence how we think and how we make sometimes very consequential decisions.
0: The human brain operates like a very curious kind of magnet. It remains indifferent to shavings of silver and gold, but it's drawn to heavy, jagged shards of lead and iron. When we come back, why our minds are irresistibly drawn to the negative. 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I'm Shankar Vedantam. This is NPR.

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5: This is Hidden Brain. I'm Shankar Vedantam. In 1777, the English writer Samuel Johnson was talking with his friend and biographer James Boswell about the case of an Anglican clergyman who had been sentenced to death for forgery. Samuel Johnson remarked to his companion, "Depend on it, sir, when a man knows he is to be hanged in a fortnight, it concentrates his mind wonderfully." Even when the fate we're facing is far less severe than an execution, bad news tends to concentrate the mind. It crowds out the happy aspects of our existence. At the University of California, Davis, psychologist Allison Ledgerwood studies why this happens in the brain. Allison, we've been talking about the effects of what psychologists call the negativity bias. What is this bias?
6: Simply put, the negativity bias is the tendency for our brains to look for negative information and then hold on to it once we find it. This shows up in a lot of different ways, and the version that I study is that once we think about something in negative terms, that way of thinking about it tends to stick in our minds and resist subsequent attempts to change it.
5: Why would our brains be designed this way, Allison?
6: You know, we can tell an evolutionary story. I like to remind myself that we can't go back in time and like experimentally test that this is what happened. But it makes sense from an evolutionary perspective to think that, you know, when you're wandering along the plain in our ancestral past and you encounter a tiger, you really want a brain in that moment that's going to say, oh, hey, there's a tiger. And that's not going to forget about the tiger because you happen to glance at a tree and it looks pretty in the afternoon light, right? You want a brain that's going to say, tiger, tiger, tiger, and not stop saying tiger for a while after that.
5: So in some ways, the idea is that in our evolutionary past, at least, there was survival value in being very focused on negative or threatening information.
6: Exactly. You want your mind to focus on potential threats. You also want your mind to focus on mistakes. When we make a mistake, our mind fixates on it. Our body might feel bad, right? Guilty or upset or disappointed. And that's our brain and our body saying, hey, that didn't go the way that we wanted it to go. Next time, maybe we could do something different.
5: But of course, now that translates into a professor teaching her students, getting 199 positive reviews and then getting one negative review and saying, oh, my God, let me focus on the negative review, the negative review, the negative review.
6: Absolutely. So sometimes the negativity bias in our minds is really functional. It helps us learn from mistakes. It helps us identify problems that we need to fix, often in collaboration with other people. And sometimes it just gets you stuck on something that doesn't seem to have any use, that you would rather not be thinking about.
5: Now, I suppose we can notice our tendency to overweight the negative, and we might wish that our brains didn't do this. But if we could wave a magic wand and make this happen, if we could remove our tendency to focus on the negative, would that be a good thing, Allison?
6: I don't think so at all, Shankar. And the reason is because of this function of negativity bias that we talked about earlier. It is useful to pay attention to real threats. It is useful to pay attention to real mistakes that we can learn and grow from and do better next time. And it is useful to pay attention to real problems in our environment, in society, in the situation around us that we can address by working together with other people.

0: You've been particularly interested in the idea of framing. Things in the world aren't necessarily inherently positive or negative. We can feel differently about the same person or object or event depending on how it's described. Why is framing so significant, Allison?
1: There's tons of research across many different disciplines, political science, psychology, economics, focused on this idea of framing, that the way that we feel about a person or an event is going to change depending on how it's described or framed. And at its heart, at the most basic level, this is just that proverbial glass that can be seen as half full or half empty. It matters how somebody describes the glass to you. If somebody says, hey, look at this half full glass, you think, this is great. There's water in there. If somebody says, hey, look at this half empty glass, you think, oh no, it's half empty.
0: The psychologists Daniel Kahneman and Amos Tversky once conducted an influential study on the effects of framing. Can you describe the study for me and what it found?
1: Kahneman and Tversky conducted early work showing that seemingly trivial changes in wording could produce really striking changes in people's preferences. So in their 1981 research, they told participants, imagine that there's been an outbreak of an unusual disease and 600 lives are at stake. And then they randomly assigned people in their study to one of two groups. For the first group, they went on to describe some possible response options in terms of how many lives would be saved, right? If you go in this direction, this many lives would be saved. If you go in this with this response instead, that many lives will be saved. For the second group, they described those same options in terms of how many lives would be lost. So, for example, out of 600 lives, you're thinking in one case about the 400 that will be saved, or in the other case, the 200 that will be lost.
0: What Daniel Kahneman and Amos Tversky found was that simply framing outcomes in positive or negative terms dramatically altered people's preferences. When choices were framed in terms of lives saved, people tended to avoid risk. When those same choices were framed in terms of lives lost, people became more willing to gamble. I asked Allison to tell me about other work that also looks at how we describe the successes or failures of groups and how we then come to see those groups.
1: So in one of these studies, professionals were asked to evaluate a work team based on some information about that team's past performance. Half of the participants in the study, randomly assigned, were told that 30 out of 50 of the team's past projects had been successful. The other half of the participants were told that 20 out of 50 of the team's past projects had been unsuccessful. So mathematically, it's the same identical information, right? But some participants were focused on the part of the glass that was full. Some participants were focused on the part of the glass that was empty. And then the question was, do you fund the work team? Like, how likely are they to succeed? And participants wanted to fund the team more when its past performance had been described in terms of successes than when its past performance had been described in terms of failure.
0: I understand the same phenomenon is sometimes at work in medical settings when patients are deciding whether to go forward with a surgery. How the surgery is described can change whether we decide it's a good idea or a bad idea.
1: Right. So imagine I tell you, a national panel is evaluating a recently developed surgical procedure that involves new robotic technology. And a three-year study on the procedure just concluded, based on the data, experts agree that it has a survival rate of 70%. Or, I tell you, it has a mortality rate of 30%. Same information again. But participants in a study like this are much more favorable towards the procedure when it's described in terms of the survival rate than when it's described in terms of the mortality rate.
0: Now, on its surface, these framing effects might not seem like they're about the negativity bias, or at least they are not about the negativity bias alone. When you tell people the surgical procedure has a 70% survival rate, people do focus on that positive news. But here is how the negativity bias kicks in. Allison has run studies where people are presented either the positive or the negative information. Then she presents people with the other side of the coin. The people who got the positive framing first now get the negative framing. The people who got the negative framing about the mortality rate of the procedure are now presented the same information with the positive framing, the survival rate.
1: In our research, we start out the same way that all these framing studies have in the past. Half the participants see a person, a politician, an event, a surgical procedure framed in positive terms. Half of them see that same thing framed in negative terms. But unlike in past research, we don't stop there. We keep going. So people in our studies who see, let's say, a surgical procedure framed in terms of its survival rate at time one, then see it reframed in terms of its mortality rate at time two. People who originally see the surgical procedure framed in terms of its mortality rate, then later see it reframed in terms of its survival rate. And our question is, can people just follow along with this as the vast literature on framing seemed to suggest, right? People just react to the frame that's right in front of them. I like the half full glass. I dislike the half empty glass. So maybe I can bounce back and forth easily between them. But that's not what we found, or it's only what we find half the time. When people see a positive frame first, and then it switches to a negative frame, survival rate switches to mortality rate, they follow right along. They like the procedure at first. When you reframe it, they don't like it anymore. But when we move in the opposite direction, when we start out with negatives and reframe as positives, participants tend to get stuck in the initial negative framing. They don't like the procedure when it's described in terms of mortality. And then when we say, hey, you can think of this in terms of survival rate, they still don't like it.
0: So in other words, if you tell me the procedure has a 70% survival rate and I like it, but then you tell me it has a 30% mortality rate, I change my mind and I now stop liking it. But if you start out telling me it has a 30% mortality rate, I don't like it. And now if you tell me it has a 70% survival rate, I still don't like it.
1: Yes, that initial negative frame seems to stick in your head and resist subsequent attempts to change it.
0: What does this tell you, that in some ways things seem to drift almost toward the negative side of the equation?
1: I think that our brains have a tendency to tilt towards the negative, right? That just fundamental negativity bias, that our minds look for negative information and then hold on to it once we find it. And I think this is one way that our brains do that, that our brains are holding on to the initial conceptualization of something as negative, and it's really hard to switch things around and start thinking of it as positive.

0: when you see these framing effects and you see that we tend to go from a positive frame to a negative frame fairly easily, but not so easily from a negative frame to a positive frame, do you have any understanding of how this is actually happening in the brain, Allison?
1: Yeah, so this was a question that we were really curious about, and we've looked at it in a few different ways. But probably my favorite is that we gave people a very simple math problem. We told them, imagine there's been an outbreak of an unusual disease and 600 lives are at stake. So that classic Kahneman and Tversky framing study. And then we just asked them, if 100 lives are saved, how many will be lost? Or if 100 lives are lost, how many will be saved? So everyone just has to calculate 600 minus 100 and come up with the answer of 500. Mm-hmm. But whereas some people have to convert from positives to negatives to get that answer, the second group, the other people, have to convert from negatives to positives.
0: Can you unpack that last part just a little bit more?
1: Sure. So some people, to solve the problem of 600 minus 100, have to convert from lives saved to lives lost, right? If 100 lives are saved, how many will be lost? Other people are doing the same math problem, but they're calculating if 100 lives are lost, how many will be saved? And then we timed how long it took them to solve the problem. Everyone can do it in a few seconds, but it takes people significantly longer when the math problem involves converting from negatives to positives than when it involves converting from positives to negatives.
0: Hmm. So it's almost as if you have a, you know, if the brain was a freeway system or a road system, the negativity information flows on the highways and the positivity information flows on the back streets.
1: I love that analogy, yeah.
0: Our minds tend to focus on things that are threatening or distressing. Often, what this means is that we walk around with an excessively negative view of our lives and the world. But there are ways to manage our tendency to focus on the negative, and even ways to turn this bias to our advantage. When we come back, rebalancing bad with good. 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I'm Shankar Vedantam. 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
3: 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In spring 1778, the American Revolution reached Delaware's doorstep. A loyalist uprising took shape after Continental troops foraged supplies for Valley Forge. Led by Cheney Clough, nearly 200 loyalists built a fort near Kenton. Militia forces defeated the loyalists, but the Clough Rebellion highlights a divided Delaware during the War for Independence.
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0: This is Hidden Brain. I'm Shankar Vedantam. Can you think of a time in your life when something negative crowded out all the positive things? Did this have consequences for the way you behaved and the opportunities you were able to see? If you have a personal story you would be willing to share with the Hidden Brain audience, please find a very quiet room and record a voice memo on your phone. 2 or 3 minutes is plenty. 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Again, that's feedback@hiddenbrain.org. Allison Ledgerwood is a psychologist at the University of California, Davis. She studies the tendency of the brain to focus on the negative and how different frames can change the way we see events in a positive light or a negative light. Now, Alison, as we've discussed, the goal here is not to eliminate our tendency to focus on the negative. There can be real value and benefit in noticing things that are dangerous or threatening or wrong. However, it is the case that the bias that we have toward the negative causes many of us to walk around feeling like our lives are much worse than they actually are. You say one way to combat this problem is to make an effort to notice things about our lives that are positive?
1: You know, what I take away from this research for my own life, in part, is that our brains have this fundamental tendency to tilt toward the negative. But exactly as you say, it doesn't work to suppress negativity. In fact, there's plenty of research showing that when you try to suppress negative emotions, it makes the negativity rebound stronger than ever. So we have to acknowledge the negatives. And as you pointed out, we can often use that to our advantage to work to change problems in our environment. But we can also try to help even out our brains, try to make it a little bit easier for our brains to also notice the positives. And we can just do that through practice, the same way that we learn any kind of cognitive or behavioral habit, right? Think about the first time you're driving in a new route to work. You have to pay a lot of attention. It's kind of hard. Maybe you make a wrong turn. But the 73rd time you are driving or walking or biking that same route, you can just do it automatically. It's easy. So the same thing happens with a new way of thinking as a new way of behaving. We can practice thinking of positives and use that to not counteract or replace, but to complement our brain's strength of focusing on negatives.
0: I understand that your colleague Robert Emmons has found that we can spend just a couple of minutes every day, and that can help us retrieve the positive things in our lives?
1: Yeah. So in his research, he had participants write for just a few minutes a day about things that they felt grateful or thankful for, and found that it substantially boosted their well-being over the course of the study. There's other research by my colleague, Tomika Yunida, showing that sharing positives with other people can have a real boost for your health. So she looked at older couples sharing positive emotions during their day or having those positive emotions on their own. And she found that when they shared the positive emotions, that was uniquely good for health. It lowered their cortisol and actually had a lasting effect throughout the day.
0: And I think it's also the case that sometimes as we go through our lives, you know, we take the people around us a bit for granted and we feel like, you know, I can tell them all the negative things that are happening, all the things that I'm unhappy about in my life, and we forget to tell them about things that are positive that are going on in our lives. And of course, that's not a good way to spread positivity or to increase the net positivity in the relationship.
1: Yes. And there's actually research showing that capitalizing, that's what researchers call it, so celebrating positives with friends and people who are close to us is also very important. So we think about, like, our friends are so important for supporting us when something goes wrong. But it's also really important that we have people around us who can get excited for us when things go well.
0: I'm wondering whether you follow this advice yourself. Do you take a couple of minutes every day to write down the great things that are happening in your life or to share positive things that are happening with other people, Alison?
1: As with probably everyone, I'm much better at giving advice than following it myself. But I have tried at various points in my life to do the gratitude journaling and sharing positives with other people. So there was one period of time that I was feeling just really down about everything and realized that I was looking on the negative side of things very habitually. And I decided to try writing for a few minutes every evening about things that were positive, things that I appreciated, that I felt grateful for. And at first, it was very difficult. I would just stare at this blank sheet of paper for like 3 minutes or however long I set the timer on my phone. And then the timer would ring and I would be all grumpy and I'd write down dog, right? I guess.
0: As in you're grateful for your dog? That was the one thing you could think of?
1: Yeah, it was the one, but it wasn't accompanied. I want to be clear. It was not accompanied by like feelings of gratitude. I was mad at myself for making myself do the task. And I was basically saying like, technically, my dog's not bad, I guess. And after a few days of that, it was definitely multiple days, right? I think I thought of a second example and started feeling slightly more appreciative of the dog. I mean, the dog was great throughout, right? The dog's a dog. The dog is happy to see me. The dog's lovely. It's not her fault. But I started thinking like, oh, the dog and the way the dog smiles when I come home. And then a few days after that, it starts getting even easier. And I have maybe several sentences of things that I feel appreciation for. And then what I noticed over the course of a couple weeks is that I started thinking of those little things during the day, not just when I sat down in the evening to do it intentionally, right? But it had become a more habitual style of thinking.
0: So in some ways you're starting to notice things because in some ways you're making yourself notice things.
1: Right. It starts out intentional. It starts out, I'm walking in a new way to work and I have to pay attention and turn right on this street and think of how my dog is actually a positive thing in my life. And then with practice, it gets easier. With practice, it becomes almost effortless and automatic in other parts of your day.
0: Now, please tell me that you have thought positive thoughts, not just about your dog, but there are other things in your life that you also think are positive.
1: This is true. There are other things in my life that I also think are positive.
0: It reminds me, Allison, that the way you're describing this feels so much like the way exercise works. You know, the first day we do it, we're groaning and we're just really reluctant and we're like, do I have to do this? And you don't like doing this and you don't do very much of it. But of course, if you do it for a week and you do it for 2 weeks and you do it for a month, it starts to get progressively easier. And then you start to find new things that you'd like to do, new forms of exercise, and they just sort of build on one another.
1: Yes. So you're exercising a new thought pattern instead of like a physical muscle. And as you do it, it gets easier and easier.
0: So Allison, I understand that people in your life sometimes point out that you don't always practice what you preach in terms of focusing on the positive.
1: Plenty of people call me out when I am hypocritical about something, which I appreciate very much. My partner actually had this lovely practice when we first got together of celebrating successes we're both academics. So this is probably not unique to academia, but we're both academics and every success that we have is partial, is a little step towards the ultimate goal. You don't get a paper accepted. You write the paper and you submit it, and then it gets rejected, and then you revise it and you submit it again, and then you get requests for revision, and then you make the revision, right? It's this long process. My partner had this delightful habit when we got together of celebrating each stage in the process, each time you take a little step towards your goal, with a special dinner. So I submitted the paper, I get a special dinner. I submitted a revision of the paper, I get a special dinner. I got feedback, I get a special dinner. And we've adopted this together because it both helps keep your attention on the positive, right? Instead of it getting lost in your day, because annoyingly, we never get to have a day that's just one success and nothing else happens, right? There's always something. So if you return to it in the evening, then it helps kind of pull that part of your day out for you and highlight it. And once again, you're sharing it with somebody else. So you're creating this shared reality about it and celebrating it together.
0: Another approach you advise people to take is to engage in what you call gain framing. What is gain framing, Allison?
1: Gain framing is just what we've been calling positive framing. So one thing I like to do is when I make a mistake, it usually feels bad. I perseverate on it. I think of all the things I wish had happened so that I wouldn't have made the mistake. But then if I can reframe the mistake in my mind as a learning opportunity, it doesn't get rid of all the bad feelings, right? Mm. But it focuses my attention on, okay, what can I do differently next time? And I'm kind of putting that energy into creating a new plan for the future.
0: Allison, you have a co-author, a political scientist, with whom you have collaborated on a number of projects. And at one point recently, the two of you felt like you had become participants in your own research. Tell me what happened.
1: So my colleague, Amber Boydston, here in the political science department at UC Davis, was working with me on just starting this research, and we applied for a grant to fund it. So we write the grant proposal, which is long and hard. We submit it. We wait for months and months to hear back. And finally, one day, we get an email back with a decision. So we hold our breath and cross all our fingers and toes and anything else we can find. And we open it up and it says our grant has been funded. And we get maybe 2 seconds of unadulterated joy until we read the next sentence, which says, unfortunately, we had to cut your funding by half. And we were so disappointed that we lost half of our funding. And we're just sitting there feeling so bad about it. And then we go, wait, but we got half of our funding. Wait, are we participants in our own study here?
0: Yeah, because the pleasure of having the grant was stolen almost immediately by the fact that the grant was not what you expected. But of course, it hasn't stolen the entire pleasure, or at least it shouldn't.
1: It shouldn't at all. We were still able to do a large portion of the research with the half of the grant that we got. And 2 minutes before that, right, we hadn't had a grant at all. So we almost literally got a half full glass, but immediately focused on the part that was empty.
0: Hmm. That makes me think about one thing that I think happens to a lot of people, which is that when good things happen to us, we tend to absorb them fairly quickly, and then they become part of the background. They become part of the wallpaper, if you will. And so, you know, a second before you open this, the news to discover that you got the grant, you would have given a lot to know that you got the grant. It would have made you so happy. But the moment you know that you got the grant, that sort of slips away into the background, and everything else, including the fact that the grant was cut in half, that comes into the foreground.
1: Yes. And you know, there's this really interesting research on how easily we adapt to our current circumstances. So we level set to whatever the current reality is, the current status quo. And I think this is one of those cases where we can adapt very quickly to a positive and maybe not quite so quickly to a negative.
0: You recently had an experience where you made an effort to celebrate the positive. I understand it made a real difference. Can you tell me what happened?
1: So in our house, we put everyone's successes on the fridge so that we can celebrate each other's positives and feel better about them ourselves. So a couple of weeks ago, my kid got an award at school. And of course, that goes on the fridge. I guess that's pretty normal to put it on the fridge. But we also try to notice it and mention it to each other when we walk by. And in our house, grown-up successes go up on the fridge, too, so that when I have a success or when my partner has a success, that goes up there, too. And so, for example, my partner comes home yesterday. So he has written a book on relationships that's coming out soon. And yesterday he came home from recording the audiobook, and he tells me that the director there said that it was one of the best readings he had ever heard. And then my partner turns away to go on with his day and do the other 63 things that he has to do, right? And I'm like, no, stop. First of all, that's amazing. That's an amazing thing for somebody to tell you. And second, go write that down right now. Print it out. We're putting it up on the fridge, and we're going to talk about it every time I walk by.

0: let's talk a moment about the role that we play in bringing positivity or negativity into the lives of other people, Allison. Very often, I think when someone is rude to us, when we are having a bad day, we may have a tendency to pass on this negativity to others. So in some ways, negativity begets more negativity. Are there ways to interrupt this cascade?
1: I think so.

0: negative spiral. So a few weeks ago, we were having a family dinner and we had just washed the tablecloth. And my kid kept spilling little things on the table. She'd spill like a little bit of a sauce or one noodle, right? And my partner and I would rush to clean it up, and we're all getting kind of more and more stressed about trying to keep a tablecloth clean so that we don't have to do laundry again. And suddenly, I just had this impulse. So I picked up a big handful of what we were having for dinner and I just slapped it down on the tablecloth. So there's this huge mess everywhere. And I'm like, I guess we're doing laundry. And we all get to laugh about it, right? Instead of being kind of sniping at each other and stuck in this negative space.
1: Yeah. I think it's sometimes hard when people treat us badly, when we are the recipients of negativity, to respond with something that is not negativity. Psychologists have long talked about the norm of reciprocity. You know, we are kind when we're treated kindly, we are rude when we're treated rudely. But really, I think what you're pointing to or what you're recommending is that we are kind when we're treated rudely. That's not easy to do.
0: It's not easy at all. And to be clear, I usually don't. But I think we can try, right? And then every now and then, there's this little window of opportunity that we get to interrupt that negative cycle.
1: I'm wondering, after having done all of this work on the negativity bias, do you feel like you yourself are able to be less negative as you go through your life, Allison?
0: I think the answer to that probably depends on the day. Some days I'm doing it pretty well, and some days I'm not, and that's okay. But really, what helps me is to think about these two pieces together. There's what is the negative focus telling me? How can I use anger or negativity to fuel me? I try to think about bad mood as information. It's a messenger. It's saying something is wrong. And then also, how can I balance out that negativity with some positives in my own life?
1: Allison Ledgerwood is a psychologist at the University of California, Davis. Allison, thank you so much for joining me today on Hidden Brain.
0: My pleasure, Shankar. Thank you so much for having me.
1: Can you think of a time in your life when something negative crowded out all the positive things in your life? Did this have consequences for the way you behaved and the opportunities you were able to see? If you have a personal story you would be willing to share with the Hidden Brain audience, or a question or comment about this episode, please find a very quiet room and record a voice memo on your phone. 2 or 3 minutes is plenty. 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

0: 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Tara Boyle is our executive producer. I'm Hidden Brain's executive editor. 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The negativity bias shapes every aspect of our lives and contaminates the quality of our relationships. 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I'm Shankar Vedantam. See you soon.
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Good evening, everyone. Welcome to Hometown Heroes. 2 hours of the best local original music in the Delaware Valley. My name is Mark Rogers, and I am very, very thankful that you've joined us tonight. As always, I can promise you a bevy of great songs from artists based throughout the Delaware Valley. Pennsylvania, Delaware, New Jersey, and Maryland. I think we are hitting all four of those states tonight. Fact check me at the end. If we miss one of the states, then you get your money back. But anyway, great music tonight, including my in-studio guest. It's been several years since he was here last. Jason Ager is here. He's been putting out a lot of new music, so we're going to be hearing new music from Jason, talking to him, see what's been going on in his life. And by the way, his beard is magnificent, but you can't see that on the air. Also tonight, we have new music from E. Joseph and the Sparrows, Mark Todd, Mike Ferrari Experiment, Wreck This Night, and a band that was nominated for Homie Award this year, Pack of Larks. Cool new song from them. And also a lot more great music to keep you going tonight, and have some stuff that maybe you want to do on the 4th of July or thereabouts. Well, I want to say thanks to WDEL and WSTW for the use of their studio in recording this show. And Hometown Heroes is sponsored in part by the Delaware Division of the Arts in partnership with the National Endowment for the Arts. But yes, 4th of July is coming up next weekend. It's my favorite holiday. First, I'm going to tell you about one particular event that is a musical event, of course, that is happening. The 4th on the Farm Festival is happening on July 3rd. Well, actually, it's happening July 3rd and 4th. It's at Morgan Creek Farms in Quakertown, PA. And one of the artists that's going to be there on the 3rd is Emily Drinker. So I thought I'd play something from Emily. Go to emilydrinker.com. And this is from her album, To Feel Alive. The song is called You Are Loved. This is Emily Drinker, Hometown Heroes on Delaware Public Media.

0: Hometown Heroes on Delaware Public Media. That is our friend Kozer, and the song is called Mint. It's from a few years ago. And I thought I'd play Kozer well, because I like playing Kozer. But also, the festival that I mentioned a couple minutes ago with Emily Drinker, it's on July 3rd and 4th. Well, Kozer is playing there on July 4th. And again, it's the 4th on the Farm Festival at Morgan Creek Farms in Quakertown. And you can see more about that show and everything else going on with Kozer. Go to kozermusic.com. Kozer is K-O-S-E-R music.com. Well, now I need to welcome back to the studio. It's been quite a while since he was here last. Jason Egger. Hello, Jason.
1: Hey, how's it going, Mark?
0: It's going pretty well. How about you, sir?
1: I'm doing well.
0: Very good. I'm glad. But like I alluded to before, apparently over the last few years, you've spent some time growing your beard out.
1: Yeah, I've been kind of manicuring it for a while now, so to speak. But yeah, I just trimmed it back a little bit, actually, too. I know folks out there can't see it.
0: Yeah,
1: but, you know,
0: the visual medium of radio.
1: You can
0: always
1: find me out there on, you know, the Instagrams and all those places. But yeah, it's growing.
0: And you've also been spending time making music.
1: A lot of time making music.
0: You've been released what, 3 singles like a couple weeks ago.
1: Yeah, I've been releasing, every other month, so to speak.
0: Okay.
1: Yeah, a new single. And so we're going to do that for about 7 or 8 this year. So excited. And about 5 of them come from one specific project, and 2 from another, and 1 from a third. So I'm trying to vary it up a little bit, as opposed to just putting out an album, you know.
0: Okay.
1: It's a little bit different approach, I guess.
0: Yeah. Well, maybe we'll talk about the album thing in a few minutes. I want to pick your brain, or at least get your ideas on that. But
1: I would love to give you my ideas about it.
0: But yeah, I mean, you've been releasing mainly singles like for a few years now.
1: The last length thing was from 2015. But yeah, so I put a few EPs out after that. Shorter projects. I get really bored really quick.
0: Okay.
1: I kind of have a little bit of attention issues to focus for long periods of time on a single project. So this is one way to help me kind of ensure that I'm being productive. I feel that I get a little stymied, you know, on larger projects.
0: Okay.
1: It slows me down, and I spend all this time putting all that energy into one basket, and for me that's a little bit tricky. So it's a little bit easier to kind of break it down so I can focus on this thing for a period of time, and it allows me to work with different people too, which is kind of what I really, really love.
0: Okay, that's
1: and so,
0: interesting.
1: You know, a lot of the, I think I sent you a few songs today, I've been working with a bunch of different producers in the area. Some of them are artists that, you know, you've featured before, but others, you know, are just, you know, people who do production, and it's been a kind of a fun journey to learn in that regard. I feel like you get a different flavor from every person that you work with.
0: Collaborations are good that way. Yeah.
1: At least in the production side of things. I wish I collaborated more in terms of the artistic, you know, the creation side of things, but the production side of things, it's been fun to kind of collaborate with people in that regard, because they bring different approaches to it. You know, some people you know, this style of, you know, production. Some people like to do everything in-house. People farm things out. It's kind of really cool to see people do things differently. And sometimes you get a producer, you know, that can do it all. You know, they're playing multiple instruments for
0: oh my
1: you,
0: gosh,
1: you know, that kind of thing. Sometimes you have people who literally hire everybody in. And it's just a different kind of – it's always a different thing. And for me, it's exciting because I feel that it allows people to – it took me a while, you know, maybe it's with age, you know, as my beard turns a little grayer, you know, I'm learning to let loose the reins a little bit, you know, and to allow other people to have some agency in the music and the things that I create. So maybe that's kind of, it's a fun way to allow different producers to kind of have, you know, like their voices kind of come through what we're creating. And that also keeps me less bored. I don't get bored with one project.
0: You know, it sounds like you're kind of doing like a smorgaspord approach here. It's like,
1: it really is. Yeah,
0: yeah.
1: I think
0: this producer, then now this producer, and it's
1: exactly. And like, I'll go back to people and revisit with them if it works really well. Some people, you know, I move on from because either the distance thing or you know it's
0: no chemistry ever. Or?
1: Sometimes, but that's pretty rare at this point. The way I like to approach it with different producers and I don't know if this is where you want the conversation to go, but for me, I always kind of offer them possibilities. Like, here are 4 or 5 songs that I'm interested in recording.
0: Okay.
1: Are there any that speak to you?
0: That makes sense.
1: Yeah, it kind of lets them, you know, approach it from their end. Because maybe what I'd hate to get is a situation where I have a producer or even recording engineer who dislikes the song. Because, I would imagine that even the most professional of people would still not perform as well as if they were, jazzed up and excited about that song.
0: That makes sense.
1: So I kind of put it out there, and I'm not offended by it. I, again, maybe it's, hopefully, maybe, I'm sure my wife would tell a different story that maybe I'm not mature, but maybe it's a maturity thing allows you to kind of say, not every song is for everybody,
0: Absolutely.
1: And kind of allowing it to be that way, including when you work with a producer, like I'm not trying to force feed anything here.
0: Yeah.
1: And I've found that has allowed me to create some very unique sounding things. And
0: are we going to hear some of those tonight?
1: I think so.
0: All right, cool. And maybe whatever's pertinent as we go through the different songs, you can talk about
1: to.
0: The producers or the musicians or the writer, whatever. I will leave that up in your hands here. But
1: I would absolutely love that. Yes.
0: A few weeks ago, I played at least one of the singles. It was Google John.
1: Yeah, the Google John. Yeah, that was from a different producer, right? And this producer is moving to Ireland, actually.
0: Oh, wow.
1: Jason Bachman, he's a fantastic producer. He goes by Johann Sebastian, kind of dabbles in the hip-hop world, and we kind of always we work together. He played bass for me for a few years, but we produced, I think, 6 singles together over the years.
0: Was he in the late Saints for a while?
1: He was, yes. Okay, he was in the late Saints with Micah.
0: Yeah, I remember him.
1: And so, yes, he produced for me a bunch of songs. And if he wasn't moving, we probably would be continuing our work together. Right. But I think he moves like this weekend, actually.
0: Yeah, that might put a damper on things.
1: It's a little tricky. We might try to work remotely.
0: Yeah.
1: We'll see once he gets up and running out there. But, yeah, so he produced that one. So it was a fun song. I'm glad you played it.
0: Yeah, it is. And we're not going to play that one tonight because we got plenty of other music to choose from. But what's the best? I mean, I guess your stuff is on the streaming services?
1: All the streaming services.
0: Are you on Bandcamp? Or?
1: I do not use Bandcamp as often as I should.
0: Oh, okay.
1: I should use it more often.
0: Oh. That's okay. There's plenty of other places people can go to listen. So.
1: Yeah, but all the other usual suspects are.
0: And for people who are finding out about you for the first time, it's Jason Ager.
1: A-G-E-R.
0: Yeah. Yep. And the first time I met you, or maybe it was even when we emailed, you told me then it rhymes with Jaeger, and it's like, I've never forgotten how to pronounce your name since then.
1: That is very true. I think I have a picture of the studio that one time where you had written it out there so that you wouldn't forget.
0: Oh,
1: said,
0: right.
1: Rhymes with Jaeger.
0: Yeah, because I would put up for the DJs, like if they were promoting the show, if it was coming up.
1: Yeah. It was on the little whiteboard. It used to be in the other studio.
0: It's probably still in there, I bet.
1: That's funny.
0: We can go look later of that. And you have a website, of course.
1: Yeah, of course. Yeah, jasonjaeger.com.
0: Easy enough.
1: Try to keep it simple. Yeah.
0: Do you want to tell us about any gigs coming up? Or?
1: Yeah, I mean, not to detract from what's happening up in Quakertown, but if you're not that far away, and you want to stay in a more, Jersey-related area, we're doing a hootenanny on
0: a hootenanny, you say?
1: Yeah, on July the 3rd at Pine Tavern Distillery.
0: Okay.
1: Which has become my kind of local home away from home. I've been actually producing some songwriter shows there that have been selling out, so we've been really excited about that. Our third one's coming up in September.
0: Now, you said we, like it's plural. Like is
1: the owner and I have been working together to kind of put it, like to curate these shows together.
0: Yeah. I meant for the gig.
1: Oh, for the gig, too. Yeah. It's going to be my trio. We're doing
0: The Golden Eagles?
1: Yeah, this is the bluegrass version of the Golden Eagles.
0: Okay.
1: And so it's folk and bluegrass and Americana, that kind of vibe. Kind of some of the things I sent over tonight are in that vein.
0: Okay.
1: But I dabble in a lot of different areas.
0: And
1: that also helps with producers, right? Because some producers I find work really well in that genre.
0: Sure.
1: And other ones, like Jason Bachman have hip hop backgrounds or pop, sensibilities, like Leah Meniker, who I work with.
0: Oh, yeah.
1: I try to work wherever I can work.
0: All right. Well, and this song we're going to play is called Two Blue Jays. And
1: Two Blue Jays.
0: It's based on a true story, isn't it?
1: Yeah, it's thanks to the Philly Songwriter Circle, who I'm glad to have been an early member of their group. And during the pandemic, they had this great song prompt, write something about something outside your window. And there was a blue jay that was outside my window. And I thought, wow, that's interesting. And I started reading about blue jays and learning more about them and being reminded of things like in To Kill a Mockingbird. There's a whole little conversation about blue jays in there. And so it kind of started to really spark some interest on my part to kind of think about, how I was thinking about, where I was in life and the pandemic, and also very uncertain time. You think about music career at that point, it was very numinous, very much in the dark. And so this song, it was a lot about longing and also about procrastination and all the kind of things that I think that artists struggle with, you know, wanting to fly and you know, finding that attempt at times thwarted.
0: And all these songs that we're playing, they're all released, correct?
1: Yeah, no, the last one is not that I sent you, so okay. We can talk about that all one. Right, but we'll that one's coming up real soon, a couple weeks.
0: This one, you folks, you can get it. Again, it's called Two Blue Jays from Jason Ager, Hometown Heroes on Delaware Public Media.

0: Hometown Heroes on Delaware Public Media. I'm Mark Rogers, and Jason, who is that?
1: It's Noel Picara.
0: Noel Picara, yeah, that's a great song. We looked up, what was it, 2012 that song came out?
1: I think 2012 you were saying,
0: yeah. That is hard to believe. So that song is 14 years old. It's a great song, Zombie Girl.
1: She's just a great singer and piano player and everything. I haven't seen her in a while, but I used to love that song. That's great.
0: She has great stage presence,
1: yeah,
0: too.
1: Yeah.
0: We were talking about producers and stuff, and that song was produced by...
1: John Fay.
0: And Brett Talley.
1: Oh, Brett Talley.
0: Yeah, both of them worked on it.
1: Right, right. That's cool.
0: And if you like that, that song is still on Bandcamp. All right. Well, yes, Jason Ager is my guest tonight. We're going to hear another one of your songs in just a few minutes. And I don't think we finished talking about your upcoming shows. We got stuck on the distillery one, but we didn't get past
1: that. Yeah, it's going
0: to be
1: fun. But, you know, it was other things coming up in the area. All the, you know, all my dates are listed on the website and everything they can find there. But the... That one's going to be a fun one. But then we're doing a singer-songwriter round back at that distillery in September, which, again, the last two of them have sold out.
0: Oh,
1: so
0: cool.
1: We're super excited about
0: that
1: series.
0: Have you announced the other singer-songwriters yet?
1: Yes. We have a few folks joining us. I've been trying to keep it somewhat local to South Jersey and just in the local region. But, yeah, in the fall, we're going to have a few folks. Greg Jones will be joining us.
0: Okay, yeah.
1: Jay Runyon, who's a new kind of artist in the area.
0: All right.
1: Seamus Burkett, who goes by Shay Arthur.
0: Okay.
1: Who Joey DeTullio produces.
0: Oh,
1: speaking
0: nice.
1: Of the small world.
0: Mm-hmm.
1: So, yeah, he'll be on in our December version of that show. So we try to do that show about three times a year.
0: Cool.
1: We call it Spinning Yarns in the Barn because it's a big barn
0: that makes sense.
1: It's been a really great show so far. So those of you who are listening in the South Jersey area or even Delaware, come on over. We have people who come from Delaware, Pennsylvania to see the show, and it's sold out the last two times. Love to have you there.
0: And real quick, before we take our break here, I should mention, too, that Noel Picara is kind of related to your music.
1: Oh, yes.
0: Because she's married
1: to
0: Jeremy Hevel.
1: Jeremy's
0: brother is Micah Hevel, who...
1: And Micah drums for me, yeah. So we've been circling around each other for years, yes.
0: A couple of stops from Kevin Bacon to you or something.
1: Right, exactly, yeah. 6 degrees of Hevels.
0: Exactly. All right. Well, like I said, we're going to take a quick break here. When we come back, we're going to hear a brand new song from the band Pack of Larks. They are a Homie nominated band this past year. Great new songs, so stick around. Hometown Heroes on Delaware Public Media.
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3: 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A loyalist uprising took shape after Continental troops foraged supplies for Valley Forge. Led by Cheney Clow, nearly 200 loyalists built a fort near Kenton. Militia forces defeated the loyalists, but the Clow Rebellion highlights a divided Delaware during the War for Independence.
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0: Hometown Heroes on Delaware Public Media. That is the band Pack of Larks. I mean, I love the name of the band to start with, Pack of Larks. But that is a brand new single from them. It's the first single off their forthcoming second EP. The song is called Riot in a Basket. So cool stuff from them. Well, also cool stuff from Jason Ager. We've heard one song already, and if you were listening a couple weeks ago, you heard another song. So well, that'll be extra credit for this week. But now we're going to hear a third song in a couple minutes here.
1: Yeah, but, this is actually the second one we put out this year, which has been pretty exciting. Like I said, we've been working on some different projects, different producers, and this is kind of the lead-off single of this project that eventually will have a record release for in October, actually October 9th at the Royal in Glenside.
0: Now you mentioned that before, different projects.
1: Yeah. So I like to consider, I try to make all the artwork and all the songs that are produced by a specific individual at a specific studio all kind of line up. So like the artwork for this one is a very specific style, has like, you know, it's, we plan it out with the artist. His name's Ed Abbott. He's also a Delaware guy.
0: Okay.
1: Love his work. If you listen to Ed, man, you're the best. So each project that I do, I always try to make sure that the artwork is representative of what we're doing, and that the artwork matches the other songs that we've done together. So if it's a one-off, then, you know, then it's its own artwork. Right. But if it's like the third or fourth song I've done with that particular producer,
0: keep like a style.
1: There's
0: or
1: a style
0: going,
1: of the artwork. There's a style of everything. I try to be very, very intentional about everything I do in that regard, because it's it makes things more palatable, I feel like, for the audience. And also, it allows me to differentiate them in ways that are meaningful.
0: Yeah.
1: Instead of saying, well, here's another single. It has an element of you know, this is a particular set of songs, a group of songs that are, you know, this particular way. So this song, Babylon, is of that particular project. It's a five song, like folk and Americana EP that we did with, Dave Downham at Gradwell House in New Jersey.
0: Okay. Yeah, well, I was actually going to pass along a compliment, because pretty much anytime you send me a new single, it is a little package, and it has the artwork in there. And
1: I want to make it as easy for you, Mark, to like it as I do.
0: Well, thank you. Job well done.
1: You know, these are things you learn too. You know, I had to learn this the hard way, actually, when I sent something to another radio station that will remain unnamed at the moment. But the one of the producers of a show was like, you know, you sent me a link in Dropbox, and I'd never accept Dropbox links. He was very chippy with me on via email, and I was like, okay, I need to get my you know, ducks in a row and make sure that I'm very professional about everything I send, and kind of always make sure it's the same format. And I try to be really good about that stuff, because it shows anybody looking at it that I take it seriously and I believe in it wholeheartedly, you know?
0: Well, you know, and playing off of that, I'll give a little unsolicited advice here, because I don't mind artists. They can send me, I mean, I like Dropbox, I mean, whatever, however, but sometimes an artist will send me a song that's like, it's not presented fully. It'll just have like kind of abbreviated of the title with master after, because it was the master.
1: Sure,
0: it's like,
1: sure.
0: But they don't have their own name on there at all. So like, if I download it and then I come back to it a couple weeks later, like, I have no idea who sent me this song, because their name is not on it. So
1: the metadata needs to be a part of it too.
0: It only takes a few minutes. It helps down
1: things.
0: The road. Yeah.
1: Yeah. You know, at least. Yeah, I think these are all important things, and things I had to learn too as I went, you know, along the road here. You know, not that I'm saying I've gotten that far down the road, but you know, I've learned it as I've gone.
0: Exactly,
1: you know? That's a positive, right?
0: Absolutely,
1: where you can get them.
0: So again, the song's called Babylon. Would you like to tell us about the song?
1: I'm an intense technophobe, Mark. You probably know this about me.
0: I did not know that about you.
1: So like, you know, hence the earlier song about Google. And I have real concerns about technology, and you know, I'm a college professor, so like I see technology in unique ways in the classroom that I don't always like and love, and I just worry about, you know, the thing that was supposed to promise communication seems to be breaking down in front of our eyes, and we are locked into these little boxes that we hold in our hands, and we don't connect with people the same way we used to. I mean, Robert Putnam talked about this very thing, you know, we don't go bowling anymore together. That was like a huge thing in the 60s and 70s, bowling clubs. And, you know, it was a stand in for other, you know, civic organizations, whether it be Boy Scouts, Girl Scouts, you know, Lions Club, Kiwanis, whatever it might be.
0: Yeah.
1: You know, people used to engage with each other. Now we kind of engage with each other, but through a medium. And that medium I find to be at times highly problematic, you know, and I worry about what that means for us in terms of how we communicate with each other. I don't think it's inherently negative. Don't get me wrong, but I do worry about, you know, the way that it changes in fundamental ways, the ways in which we communicate. So that's what this song is really about.
0: You know, it's interesting too, because like, thanks to the magic of Facebook and other, you know,
1: right.
0: I'm in touch with people that I worked with 20, 30 years ago.
1: Yeah, right.
0: Nice people. But so I'm communicating on a surface basis with maybe 1,000 people.
1: Sure.
0: Instead of on a more one-on-one basis with a smaller group of people. So, yeah, whether it's good or bad, maybe some of each, I don't know.
1: Yeah, Nicholas Carr, back in like 2008, published, I think it was in either The Atlantic or The New York Times, an article about the ways in which, you know, Google was making us, or the internet was making us stupid in many ways.
0: Right.
1: You know, but he worried about depth versus breadth.
0: Mm-hmm.
1: We're masters at breadth right now. We can multitask, we can connect with 1,000 people,
0: right,
1: but we struggle to have deep, meaningful conversations like the one we're having right now.
0: Hey, we're doing pretty good.
1: We're doing fine, but you know, maybe we're a little bit outside the demographic that is coming up. And so as a teacher, as an educator, I worry about this kind of stuff because I see it in my students. And you know, I'll come into a classroom, for example, and it'll just be silent, but they're all on their phones,
0: right,
1: and they're, you know, talking to each other, but they're not talking to each other. You know,
0: like,
1: it's a very interesting phenomenon. I've written about it before. I've written songs about it before, but from different angles. And so this is just another one that has more of a historic kind of concept with the Babylon notion and all that kind of stuff.
0: All right. Well, this is Babylon from Jason Ager, Hometown Heroes on Delaware Public Media.

0: Hometown Heroes on Delaware Public Media. That is the Mike Ferrari Experiment. The song is called My Toxic Friend. Mike recently released a new EP called Six of Four. And that is one of the songs. Again, it's called My Toxic Friend. It is one of these songs on the EP. He performs under the name Acoustic Ferrari, which that is his website, actually, Acoustic Ferrari. And he has a bunch of shows coming up, so go there and check them all out. But on July 30th, he's going to be at John Morton's Tavern in Prospect Park, PA, in Delaware County. July 4th, he is playing the holiday at Liberty Union in Chester Springs, PA. July 10th, he's going to be up in Limerick, PA, at the Copperfield Inn. And then July 11th, he's playing in Phoenixville, PA, at The Phoenix. So. Again, that is the Mike Ferrari Experiment and My Toxic Friend. Cool stuff from him.
1: Yeah, absolutely.
0: And speaking of cool stuff, we got more cool stuff with Jason Nager coming up in a few minutes. But you were talking a few minutes ago about the songwriting circle, and I wanted to kind of I forget how long I've been playing your music now, but well over a decade.
1: Yeah, I think 2011 is the first time I sent you some stuff. Yeah,
0: I mean your styles, your delivery, it's all kind of. You've grown, you've developed, you've broadened, I think, too.
1: I hope so.
0: Because, I mean, you still have that that kind of, like, soul to your voice.
1: I try to. But I can't get rid of that part.
0: But you've been doing some songs that are of different genres.
1: Absolutely, yeah. I've been dabbling in a lot of things recently. And the bluegrass kind of folky side of things is something that, you know, that the past couple years I've fallen back into. I mean, I grew up listening to, like, to my dad sing bluegrass songs that I didn't know were bluegrass songs.
0: Your dad's a singer or just like
1: singing
0: in the
1: shower?
0: Well,
1: when he was alive, he used to just sing in a car or like sing at home. He was always singing all the time.
0: Okay.
1: Like he was steeped in that kind of old time country music, you know, like not like Johnny Cash, like 30s and 40s, like Gene Autry, like this kind of stuff.
0: Okay.
1: His uncle was a national recording artist by the name of Dick Thomas and has a famous song that Willie Nelson recorded called Sioux City Sioux.
0: I think I've heard of that, yeah.
1: So like old timey country stuff. Mm. And so my dad sang that kind of stuff around the house all the time. And, you know, I grew up knowing the words to the song Jambalaya before I was, you know, 5 years old. And kind of last couple of years, I've been kind of, maybe since his passing, I've kind of been diving more back into it. And maybe that's a way to kind of, you know, think about him a little bit. I'm not sure.
0: Makes sense. Sure.
1: Yeah, but it's certainly, a style of music that I'd never intended to create. And I've really fallen in love with aspects of it. And in fact, I've been teaching, not teaching myself, but I've been learning as much mandolin as I can learn as well. So I've been dabbling with that just kind of on the side. But I have a great mandolin fiddle player who plays with me now. His name is Bob Tangria.
0: Okay.
1: He used to play with David Bromberg and a lot of greats throughout the days. You know, local area guys, but also Delaware guy like David. So it's been really fun to kind of, to rediscover this music in me, you know, that I had there that I didn't know, you know, and it's been fun. But yeah, so yeah, different projects, sometimes different styles are connected to those projects, different genres. Yep.
0: Can some of this like you were just talking about, can some of it be attributed to the songwriter circle or?
1: I think so. Yeah. I mean, I think, you know, interacting in those ways, you know, in kind of very intimate settings, those styles of music, folk, Americana, bluegrass, kind of lend themselves to those moments. And I think maybe perhaps by doing these shows, yeah, I think you're right, Mark. There's something to that, you know, the three chords and the truth kind of thing.

0: Jersey. I've been really putting a lot of energy behind them, and I'm very excited about how they're going. And we kind of up the ante every time, so it's going to be fun. September 19th, if you're not doing anything, Pine Tavern Distillery.
1: All right, very good. And this next song I'm going to play is it actually fits in well with what we were just talking about a few minutes ago. It's by Houston West. He's a very talented banjo guy.
0: So Houston plays. We have a bluegrass festival at the Pine Tavern, and Houston played for years and years and years there with his band, the Cheddar Boys. But now they're, you know, he's all doing his own thing now, so that's great.
1: Catch the name of the song here. It's called Social Media Algorithm Blues.
0: Ah, I love it.
1: Yeah. So this is Houston West, Hometown Heroes on Delaware Public Media.

0: 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Right there, they brought you a song by Houston West. 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Houston is H-U-S-T-O-N. And interestingly enough, he does have social media pages that you can link to from there. The album that that's from is called I'd Rather Be Busking.
1: I love it.
0: And so, Jason, when we come back, we're going to play another one of your songs.
1: Yeah. One good bluegrass song to another, we kind of reinvented this song, one that I listened to a lot growing up. And
0: so it's a song people will know.
1: It's a song you definitely will know. Yeah, uh-huh. I listened to this band all the time growing up, one of the bands I remember enjoying the most because of the way that they created art.
0: Also, I'm going to be right back. I have a brand new song from E. Joseph and the Sparrows. It's been 10 years since they released their last song as a band. So we'll be right back. Hometown Heroes on Delaware Public Media. From Delaware State University, this is 91.1 WDDE Dover. 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Thanks to WDEL and WSTW for the use of their studio in recording this show. 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

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Welcome to the second hour of Hometown Heroes. Just like the first one, but it comes after it. And still a lot of great music. More with Jason Ager, and we're going to hear new music from a band called Wreck This Night. Actually, it's their first time on the show, so it's not brand new music, but they're a brand new band to Hometown Heroes. Also, another new artist to the show, his name is Mark Todd. We're going to hear him in the next hour. We're also going to hear music from the Alicia Maxwell Project, Red Smith, and whatever else we can squeeze into the next hour. So maybe grab yourself a refreshing beverage and a snack or something, and whatever you want to do, and just sit back and enjoy the music. I'm going to kick off this second hour with a brand new song from E. Joseph and the Sparrows. It's been about 10 years since E. Joseph and the Sparrows released a song as a full band, because E. Joseph he's released some solo singles, and I think there was a couple side projects in there. But yeah, 10 years. He's now in Bel Air, Maryland. The band features Dave Daniel, Andrew Uchenik, and Aaron Harris. They, I guess, are the Sparrows. And the song is called Slow Motion Replay. And they are issuing a limited edition 7-inch single, which includes the new song, as well as the B-side is E. Joseph's solo song, Coastline, which he released a couple months ago. It'll be on Bandcamp. And he says the song looks at a world in destruction, but takes solace in the life experience, no matter the outcome, that the time you spend with those you love makes the journey worth it. This is E. Joseph and the Sparrows, Slow Motion Replay. Hometown Heroes on Delaware Public Media.